0: I'm Mary Ann from Chicago, Illinois.
1: Good.
0: And I love you very much.
1: Thank you.
0: And I wouldn't have even called now, but I've been introduced to you the last 2 years. And
1: thank you.
0: I haven't gone to church for 40 years except this last year or two. And, Mother, I'm asking you about forgiveness. I was, like, influenced by other people around me, and I made mistakes, and I didn't feel I was really working with a choice. I just, like, responded emotionally.
1: Mm-hmm.
0: What do I do about that? I look back now, I'm 65, and I think, how could I have done this? You know, I look back, and I see the things I did. How could Christ forgive me for that, Mother? I don't understand it. I want to go to confession. I'm afraid.
1: Oh, don't
0: be
1: afraid.
0: Could you help me, Mother?
1: Yeah, don't be afraid. Never, never be afraid of confession, because the priest in there has heard everything you could possibly say a million times. He's not there to judge you. He is there to give you absolution. And whatever you've done, you have to know. I'm going to tell you this because it happened to me, and I know I've told it on the air once or twice, but a lot of people aren't there when you tell it. I like to see the ocean. I love the ocean. And if I ever, I used to give a lot of talks, now I don't, but I was in the Pacific, near the Pacific Ocean. I had about an hour's time, and I asked my host if they'd take me to the ocean, and they did. You have to know at that time I had braces and crutches. So I love to call the waves to me. And everybody looks like, But I don't care, because I like to do that. They're my father's waves. And if I call him, he doesn't care. So I got at the ocean pretty close to the edge. Not really close to the edge, but pretty close. And I looked right down and I said, come on, you can do better than that. Come on. And everybody looking at me, you know. But I didn't think I looked as bad as they did with practically nothing on. So I stand in there, you know, and I'd say, come on, come on. Oh, you can do better than that. Come on, come on, come on. All of a sudden, a wave came. I mean, a big wave. Big wave. And I looked at it, and I went, I couldn't move. I was just having fun. I didn't think he heard me, you know? So, here comes this giant wave. And people around me are saying, run, run! I couldn't run. I couldn't run. I was standing there, here it comes, whew, up to my knee. And a drop of the ocean fell on my hand. The sun was shining. And I looked at it, and it was like a little rainbow, just round and so colorful. And I said, oh, I shouldn't have that. And I went that way and threw it back in the ocean. And the Lord said to me, did you see that drop? I said, yes, Lord. He said, you see the ocean? I said, yes, Lord. He said, well, that drop are all your sins and weaknesses and imperfections, and the ocean is my mercy. And he said, if you look for that drop, would you find it? I said, no, Lord. He said, if you looked and looked for it, would you find it? I said, no, Lord. And then he said, then why do you keep looking? Why do you keep looking? Well, I learned something. And I hope you learn something. Don't look anymore. Our Lord said, Angel Felenia, the past is dead. And the future unborn. He wants you to live in this present moment. He wants you to be free. To say that your sins are greater than his mercy, he's God. His mercy is infinite, and your sins are finite. Well, our sins hurt God. They're pretty bad sometimes. But you can never have more sins than God has more mercy. Never, never, never. And all of you there haven't been to confession because you're afraid of what? That's the enemy who doesn't want you to be forgiven. So then your conscience will be free again. Free. You'll be free. Don't let the enemy tie you up like in a knot. Don't let him do that. You go to confession. And when you go out, you forget. Because God forgets.
2: And next up, we've got guarding against despair. Again, today, a lot of that going on, right, Father?
3: There is. I mean, you look at the world situation, and you are kind of led there, aren't you? Unless you see something greater than this world has to give. You know, I think last night I watched one of the Chosen episodes, which I know maybe not everything is perfect in that, but I thought they got it really right when little James, he's disabled, he's got this crutch, and he goes to Jesus and he's asking, because he's being sent out to heal. The 12 apostles are being sent out. He says, how come I'm not healed? And the Lord answers him, because I trust you. You know, that there are many people who are healed, and this is a great story. But the story that you have, that you still praise God, that you focus on more than what the body has to offer. You show people how to be patient here on earth, and that you believe in eternity you won't have this anymore. And so the Father doesn't care about, you know, your perfect physical abilities. He cares about your heart.
2: And in fact, in many ways, you have a greater impact on people who witness that faith when one has such obvious difficulties. Right. Because again, in many ways, all of us have those difficulties. Some are more hidden than others, right?
3: And Mother Angelica is a prime example, right? I think her limitations, and I think she talked about somebody who was really opposed to her, and then he saw her with her crutches, and it just kind of softened his heart toward her, that it wasn't she was just looking for her own aggrandizement, but that she really did have a love for the Lord.
2: And I thought it was interesting how Mother talks about the idea, the important words in life that really get you through are, I love you, those three words, and the other three words, I forgive you.
3: Yeah, and I'm sorry. Those are great words to remember and to say often.
2: If you're married, it's I'm very sorry. Those are the three words that work there, and that's guarding against despair.
1: We have a call. Hello?
4: Hello, Mother.
1: Where are you from?
4: I'm from Ohio.
1: Wonderful. What is your question?
4: Mother, I have a mental disability, and I'm on medication, and I'm seeing doctors. I go to Mass regularly. I try to make it during the week. And I pray a lot, and I read the Bible every day.
1: Right.
4: But I have trouble with outbursts around my family mainly. And I apologize to everyone, but I want to know how responsible am I for this?
1: Well, sweetheart, people like me are crippled, and some people have cancer, and some people have lung problems, and you have a mental illness. No matter what we got, we have to offer it to Jesus. And those around you know that what it is when you suddenly burst out in anger is not coming from you. You know? If I have to walk slower one day than the next, my sisters know that. And so they walk slow with me, see? And a mental illness is the same. You're on medication. You sound very good tonight, and maybe tomorrow you won't be so good. And a cross is not something disastrous or something terrible. It's something I have to take and hug to my heart and then give it back to God. You have to guard against despair. against discouragement. Every time the humiliation comes along with you having just blown your stack again, apologize. They know you're sorry. It's such a wonderful thing. Next to I love you, the most beautiful words in the world is, I'm sorry. And the next beautiful word is, I forgive you. If we say those three words often, we won't have much purgatory. Those are three words. I love you, I'm sorry, I forgive you. Give your illness to God. When you get to see Him in eternity, you'll be surprised how a great height of union you've arrived at.
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6: This is Father Philip Nolan. I'm from the Dominican province of St. Joseph, and I want to share with you a thought about the first line of the Our Father. Our Father, who art in heaven, hallowed be thy name. The Lord's name is holy, hallowed, and when we pray this line, we're asking that we ourselves and those we pray this prayer with would know the holiness of God's name, that it would fill our lives, fill our minds and our hearts, that we would be people who hallow the name of the Lord in everything we do at every moment. And so as we pray this line, hallowed be thy name, we're asking that God's glory would come in our lives and in the world. Reflect with me on the second line of the Our Father, thy kingdom come, thy will be done on earth as it is in heaven. God's will is good. It's good for us. It's good for those we love. And so when we pray that his will would be done, we're asking that his will would triumph and that God's plans would become clear in our lives and in the world. We pray in the Our Father, give us this day our daily bread. Every day we need God's help. We need his daily bread. And above all, we need the Lord himself in the Eucharist, in his grace coming into our lives every day. And so as we pray, give us this day our daily bread, we're acknowledging our great need for the Lord, and we're trusting him that he will provide. In the Lord's Prayer, we pray, and forgive us our trespasses as we forgive those who trespass against us. Jesus shows us what it means to forgive when he poured out his blood on the cross for you and for me. And in his power, with his help, we too become people who are able to forgive again and again and again, confident that forgiveness is from God. We end the Lord's Prayer by praying, and lead us not into temptation, but deliver us from evil. We trust that the Lord leads us. We know that he leads us into the good. We know that we are drawn also to temptation, so we pray that he would lead us not into temptation, but to deliver us from evil and lead us into the good. And so when we pray this line, we can think about how the Lord has led us in our lives and ask him that he would lead us every day into the last day of our life.
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2: And we are back for part two of Mother Angelica answering the call. Doug Keck, as always, with Father Joseph Mary Wolf. As we continue on this topic on this call, never give up.
3: A beautiful story that Mother tells here, and I've told before my own experience of something like that, a man who was comatose, who had been ridiculing the faith of his wife. And I went there, we prayed the Divine Mercy Chaplet, I whispered into his ear to be sorry for his sins, and tears came down his eyes. So we never know how the Lord may work, you know, especially at the end of life. I think as a priest I've seen that and experienced that God is profoundly present. He's giving them one more chance if they need it.
2: Absolutely. And another point I think Mother makes in this particular phone call is about how every prayer that we make for someone else's cause is an unselfish prayer. And those mm-hmm. are the ones the Lord really responds yeah. to.
3: because it's all charity. And I think that was actually an instrument of the conversion of John Wayne on his deathbed, that the nun said, "I'll pray for you." He realized, well, there's no advantage for her to say she's praying for me after my death. And it moved him that this was a perfect act of charity that she was going to offer for him.
2: Right. And the idea of, as the topic says, to never give up, that always one must continue. And remember that please say you're sorry. Again, that continuing idea of offering up that.
3: That we, you know, prayer makes a difference. And prayer brings grace. It brings divine life in ways that we may not always see. We may not always see the outcome of these things, but we have to know God is at work and that he wants that person's salvation even more than we do.
2: Right, and we have to be prepared. We never know when we're going to go, but Mother talks about that idea that there might be that short time between death and judgment where you can make that final decision. The answer is never give up.
1: We have questions. They're not relative to this subject. That's okay. You ask whatever you want to ask. Hello?
7: Hi, Mother.
1: Hi, where are you from?
7: I'm from Allentown, Pennsylvania.
1: Oh, great. And what is your question?
7: Mother, I just want you to know that it was through you. Praise I've God. Been away for many, many years from my faith. Mm-hmm. It's through you, Mother Angelica, that I am now back
1: Thank
7: to the
1: you,
7: Catholic
1: Jesus.
7: Faith. I have suffered illnesses and my son. I am very devout to Our Lady. I feel as though I'm reaching out and touching you right now as I speak.
1: Thank you.
7: But now, Mother, I have a sister who has cancer of the colon and it has now reached her liver. How do I pray for the Holy Spirit to come inside her for forgiveness for all things that have been done and to have her come closer to our Lord?
1: Well, the Holy Spirit will do it. If you're praying and you have pain of any kind, even the pain of seeing your sister dying, offer that up for her. And you can pray for her, whether she's conscious or not conscious, whether she has forgiven those she has to forgive or not. Keep praying. Keep praying. And you will know somehow because you can trust. Our dear Lord answers every prayer that we make for someone else because it's an unselfish prayer. Okay? And I wouldn't worry whether about you see it or not. See, there, I believe, and I think Father Grouchel said it, and somewhere Josefa Menendez said it, there is a very thin but very sure time between death and judgment. When you can probably, you know, you're that close, it's like seeing someone through a veil. And with your faculties and your faults and weaknesses kind of dropping away, I think God gives you that last chance to say, "I'm sorry, Lord. I'm so sorry." So all you need to do now is to pray. Pray to Our Lady and pray to our Lord that she forgives in her heart. Let me tell you this time. One time I was asked to go to the hospital to pray for a friend who was dying. And he was on all kind of machines. And it was pretty obvious to everybody that he was really dying because his feet, his legs were stiff and cold and so they asked me to come up and pray for him. The hospital said he was dead. The family said no, he wasn't. And so I went in there, and he was just sitting there, laying there cold. And I went up, and I went into his ear. I spoke in his ear. And I asked the angels to come for him. I said, "Please say you're sorry." And you know what? The biggest tear came out of one eye that I ever saw. And I know that we're going in there and we're asking him to say he's sorry. I know he was saved. And I wasn't out of there 10 minutes. when they pulled the plug. And he was dead. But for that tear to come out, there had to be something there. Someone there, see? So never, never give up. Just pray and be confident.
2: And finishing off this program, another topic that's still out there, mm-hmm. scrupulosity.
3: Yes, and of course, as a confessor, I encounter people who are quite anxious. And I think one of the things that helps, and Mother, I think, refers to this really, is humility. You know, but for the grace of God, I would be even worse, you know, where pride is saying, I can't believe I did this. Or humility is saying, yes, this is me, but with God's grace, I will change, and with his help. And but for the grace of God, I would be even worse.
2: Right. And sometimes with people like this, they also have to make sure that they're not suffering under something like an OCD kind mm-hmm. of a complex where
3: right.
2: they're constantly repeating over and over again because it can never get it exactly right.
3: Yeah, and I sometimes encourage people to read St. Therese because she speaks so much about the Father's love, and that's the basic gospel message, that God is our Father and that he loves us with a Father's love. And also, I like the passage, 1 John chapter 4, that we've come to know and to believe in the love that God has for us.
2: Right, and Mother talks about the idea of trusting in the mercy of God, in the idea of saying, if you're making a good confession, don't be like, well, I forgot to mention it was six
3: mm-hmm.
2: times, it wasn't,
3: right.
2: instead of five times. Our Lord knows your heart, and he will respond in kind. So be careful about scrupulosity.
1: Now we have a call. Hello?
8: Yes, thank you, Mother, for taking my call. I wanted to ask, how does one deal with scrupulosity?
1: Well, scrupulosity is a lack of trust in the mercy of God. See, it's really a lack of understanding of his mercy, but it is also a lack of forgiveness of yourself, of what you did. You can't live with the reality that you did something that wrong. One time I was standing in line, you know how you used to do for confession? And I was in line like for an hour. And finally this woman comes out and she doesn't reach two pews. And she's right back in there. I didn't have too much to go to confession for until she went in and out four times. I had more to say than you could think. So finally I heard Father say, will you leave this confessional and give somebody else a chance? It was loud enough, and she would just come. I said, oh, thank you, sweetheart. There's a nice pew over there, bye. And I, floop, slammed the door. I had quite a bit to say. Like, why you always let the rest of us wait out there for 3 hours? He said, because you don't have any patience. I said, oh, okay. He was right, I didn't.
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3: Hello, this is Father Jim Netto with the Diocese of Portland, Maine. In Krakow, Poland, on the 2nd of June, 1938, the Lord Jesus himself directed a young Polish Sister of Mercy on a three-day retreat. Sister Faustina painstakingly recorded Christ's instructions in her diary, that is, a mystical manual on prayer and divine mercy. These instructions became Faustina's weapon in fighting the good fight. Jesus began, "My daughter, I want to teach you about spiritual warfare." Secret number 10. Let all act as they like. You are to act as I want you to. In this secret, Jesus counsels us to mind one's own business, for this is key in the spiritual warfare. The devil is a busybody, attempting to drag everyone down. Please God, and let the opinions of others go by the wayside. In fact, shun those who get pleasure out of hearing and reporting that which is dishonest and shameful. The spreading of gossip sows almost all discord and disunity. The devil delights in disunity and discord. A great many people gossip and slander because of pride. They think that by depreciating others, they will increase their own worth. They want to make the most of their own alleged good qualities. Everything they say and do will be good, and everything that others say and do will be wrong. Lord God, teach us to act as you want, and we beg you, teach us to guard the reputation of others as we would our own.
4: Slicing a swath from the heart and soul of Kansas. Manhattan, Paxico, Blaine, Wamego, we're the Sword.
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0: And I'm Father Cedric Pizzegna, the host. Thank you for tuning in on the EWTN Radio Network. The motto of my ministry is touching lives and saving souls. 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Most of all, I want to help you to connect with God and to experience God's grace. My teachings are all biblically based, and I invite you to listen now as I break open the truths that come from the Bible. Welcome to Live with Passion. I'm Father Cedric Pizzegna. I'm praying that this episode is going to mediate faith to you, that you're going to grow in your faith, whatever level of faith that you have. We walk by faith and not by sight. Comes from 2 Corinthians, Paul's second letter to the Corinthians. And he says, we're always of good courage. We know that while we're at home in the body, we're away from the Lord, but we walk by faith and not by sight. If God were to show us everything in our future, what would faith be? I think God withholds sight from us because he wants us to have faith. Faith is a gift from him. And he wants us to walk trusting in him, not necessarily seeing everything. And I'm producing this because I know most of you are believers. You go to church. I want to inspire you. I want your level of faith, whatever it is, to grow and to deepen. And some of you are looking for faith. Give me a reason to believe. And I want to inspire you to trust Jesus as your Savior, because when you have faith, there's such a peace and assurance that comes into your life. And I'm hoping that you're going to have that, that you will realize that Christianity isn't just some religion, but it's the truth. Jesus said, I am the way, the truth, and the life. It is the truth that has revolutionized my life. I love that song, Blessed Assurance. Here are the verses. Blessed assurance, Jesus is mine. Oh, what a foretaste of glory divine, heir of salvation, purchase of God, born of his spirit, washed in his blood, assurance, peace, serenity, knowing that you're on the way to heaven because you're a believer. You can't earn it. You don't deserve it, but God gives it to you simply because you believe that Jesus died for you, that he rose for you, that he's in heaven and he's calling you to himself. I am praying that you will have that assurance that comes through faith, that peace that surpasses all understanding. Faith comes by hearing, Paul tells us in the letter to the Romans. Hearing is by speaking and listening, by reading. Faith comes by hearing. And then it says in the scriptures that it's impossible to please God without faith. You see, you must believe that God exists and that he's a rewarder of those who seek him. Faith is this wonderful gift, and that's, I want to instill this in you. It's not something that we manufacture per se. It's not something that we kind of drum up, although it is a decision. When push comes to shove, you decide, I believe. I believe in Jesus as my Savior. I believe the Holy Spirit lives in me. I believe God is my Father. He created me. But it is a gift. It comes by hearing. And I pray that whatever measure of faith you have, could be low, could be medium, could be high, it will grow and you will gain a greater measure of faith as you watch and as you listen. Paul the great apostle said, we walk by faith and not by sight. He was talking about the tribulations and the sufferings and the turmoil and the trials that we all go through in life. He was talking about his own body. He says, while we're in the body, we're at home, but we're away from the Lord. And one day God is going to give us not a tent. He spoke about the body as a tent. He's going to give us a house in heaven. And he says, while we're in the body, we walk by faith and not by sight, because we can't always see what's going on, what God has planned and what God is up to and what God wants from us. So we walk by believing, by faith. We all have tribulations and we all have trials. We all have difficulties. And I want you to press on to keep believing in faith. Love what it says in the book of Hebrews. Keep your eyes fixed on Jesus in the midst of all your trials. Keep your eyes fixed on Jesus, the pioneer and the perfecter of our faith. The bottom line is that Jesus went through all kinds of trials and tribulations, as you know. He faced crucifixion. That is the hardest thing that any human being could ever go through. But he walked by faith and not by sight. He trusted God. He believed God, that God was going to raise him up and bring him through this for the joy set before him. He endured the cross and now has become the pioneer and the perfecter of our faith. Wow. Keep your eyes fixed on Jesus. When you're going through a hard time, and I know some of you are, don't keep looking at the hardness and the trials and the difficulties and complaining and murmuring. Keep your eyes fixed on Jesus. He's there with you. We walk by faith, not by sight. Wow. But it's not just faith. It's faith in God. God is the object of our faith, the subject of our faith. God is the God of our faith. Confidence in God, trust in God. So we're not just believing in God. God is almighty, sovereign, loves us, created us. When I talk about God, not the New Age God that some people believe in with angels floating around everywhere, although there are angels, talking about the God of the Scriptures. And the Scriptures give us faith in the one true God, Father, Jesus, Holy Spirit. Confidence in God. When you believe in God, especially in the hard times, opens a door for God to work. It's like this channel of power, this conduit of power, your faith, where God works in you and through you. Faith is such an important virtue. And remember what it says in the Scriptures, three things last forever: faith, hope, and love. These are virtues that are precious to God. When push comes to shove, this is what God wants from us, our faith. Our faith. Remember in the Gospels, Jesus performed miracles, but it happened because your faith has saved you. People came to him believing, and that believing opened a door for him to work. In the Catholic Church, we announce the words of the centurion who told Jesus, Lord, I'm not worthy that you should enter under my roof. Just say the word, my servant will be healed. And the church wants us to have faith in communion, that this is the body and the blood of Christ. So right before we receive, we say, Lord, I'm not worthy that you should enter under my roof, but only say the word and my soul shall be healed. That's faith, believing, trusting in Jesus. Faith, of course, lasts forever, as I said. And I really want to impress this upon you. Get this now ready. It is a gift. God gives faith, a measure of faith to every person. But faith can increase by our responsibility, by our reading, by our hearing, by our listening. And I'm praying.

I literally wasn't sure if God existed or not. I went into my closet and I simply said, Lord, I need you. Please help me. And that was the beginning of faith for me. Deciding to pray is faith. You have to have faith simply to pray. But it so increased, became like a tree. And now the birds of the air nest in my branches. That's what Jesus said in a parable one time. Faith isn't just believing that God exists, but that he's good and he's a rewarder of those who seek him. Believe for your children. Believe that they'll come back to the faith. Believe for your dreams to come to pass. Believe for your health. Believe for our nation. Believe for our world that's in such turmoil. It's a gift, but God works through it, through you, through your faith, to do beautiful things in the world. Believe that God is good, and he will work in and through your faith. And then believe that God walks with you. I'm talking now about what we believe. Of course, we believe in God. We believe that he's good. We believe that he's going to work through our faith. But we believe that he walks with us. And that's where we don't see it. God is invisible. We walk by faith and not by sight. And every once in a while, during the journey, as we're walking, from time to time, every once in a while, you will see manifestations of grace that are unmistakably God. And that strengthens our faith and helps you to walk even stronger. Believe that even though you can't see it, that God is there. Even though at times you don't feel it, I'm a spiritual director and people come to me and they say, Father, I'm trying to believe and to pray. I'm just not feeling anything. Well, what is God doing there? God's stretching your faith. God is helping you in the midst of that to have a wider faith, a deeper faith, because faith isn't faith if you can see everything. Faith is faith when you don't see everything. We walk by faith and not by sight. You trust that God is there, and then you trust that he's working in your life. And you may not see that either right away. But if you look backwards in retrospect, yes, you can see clearly. One of the activities that I participate in is writing a journal. And I've written journals now for about 40 years. That's a kind of like a diary for your life. And I journal about what's happening and what God's doing in my life. And oftentimes, right when I'm in the midst of a situation and I'm journaling about it, I don't often see what God is doing. But then years later, when I read it back, in retrospect, I see, yes, God was right there performing, working in me and through me. And you have to simply trust that. You don't always see it. We walk by faith, not by sight. And believe that God is providentially guiding you. You look back at your life, you will see that God brought you to your spouse or brought you to this job or brought you to ministry. God is working in your life. And that's such a truth. And he's taking us this far. He's not going to leave us there. He's going to keep moving us forward. That's the beautiful thing about faith. It energizes us and activates us and opens the door, as I said, for God to work. Paul said that we walk by faith and not by sight because he was going through trials, Paul the Apostle. And he was saying that even though I don't see God, I trust that God is working in my life. See, our faith is precious to God. More than fire-tried gold, our faith is precious to God. That's right from the scriptures. And like gold is purified in fire, faith will be purified in the fires of our experience. People come to me for spiritual direction, like I said, and they're going through all these different trials and hardships, and they feel lost, and they say, I don't know what God is doing. The bottom line is that God is at work in it. He simply wants trust. That's where you're being stretched. He wants trust. He wants you to endure. Remember, suffering brings endurance. Endurance brings character. Character brings hope, and hope doesn't disappoint us. When I talk about endurance, we're talking about you just don't have faith for a little while, then it goes away. Scripture says that we go from faith to faith to faith. We go from one level of faith to a deeper level of faith to a greater measure of faith. That in every situation, in

0: every circumstance, we're to have faith. And that's endurance. God's inviting us to endure. He wants faith that is unshakable and rock solid and continues no matter what. And what you're saying is, God, I believe that you're bigger than this storm. I believe that you're bigger than any trials or situations. I believe that you are guiding me even though I don't see. That's faith. It's like a lighthouse guiding a ship. Wow. People come for spiritual direction. They don't see, and it's hard for them. I think about St. Paul of the Cross, the founder of the Passionist community. He lived to be 81 years old. And during the last 10, 15 years of his life, although he was a mystic, had many spiritual experiences, during the last 10 or 15 years of his life, he actually went through a depression and a desolation in his spiritual life. God withdrew the feelings. But what made him a saint is he didn't just pray because of the feelings. He prayed because of his faith. He trusted God no matter what. He walked by faith and not by sight. He endured. And that's exactly what God wants from all of us. You see, feelings are fickle, but faith lasts forever. Faith lasts forever. Not feelings, faith. Sometimes feelings come. Sometimes you can see. Sometimes you get the manifestation. But we walk by faith and not by sight. It's great when we can see, but God stretches us when we can't see. Jesus spoke to St. Julian of Norwich when she was going through her trials. And Jesus told her, all shall be well, all shall be well, in all manner of things, all shall be well. And I like to quote that to myself when I'm struggling, that it's water off a duck's back. I'm like Teflon. It won't stick. Times will change. Stay steadfast. Endure. Keep going forward. Press on, one foot in front of another. Many of you are going through a trial right now, and if you are going through a trial or tribulation, James said, count it all joy when you go through tribulations. Why? Because you're being stretched. This is an opportunity not to lose your faith, but for your faith to deepen, to have a greater measure of faith. And we all go through trials and difficulties. Every person in the Bible did, and it was very hard for them. But in the midst of it, read chapter 11 of the book of Hebrews. It's the Hall of Fame of Faith. This is where people went through all these different, Abraham with his trials, and Enoch, and Abel, and all these different trials that people went through. But yet they triumphed because of their faith. They were stretched. They realized that God is true. He was helping them. He would never abandon them. Heard about a tree up on a mountaintop. It was being buffeted by the winds, and the tree looked down into the valley, and he could see all the little trees down there. And he started complaining. And he said, why do I have to be up on the mountaintop and get all these windy days up there? And down in the valley, they're all blessed and looks like they're having a good life, and it's not even windy down there. Well, one day, this ferocious tempest, this huge storm came, and it even hit the trees down in the valley. The tree up on the top of the mountain was buffeted and everything, but trees in the valley got hit, and they all got knocked over. But the tree on top of the mountain stayed fast, endured, held on, because its roots had grown strong by the other storms. But the trees in the valleys, they didn't have any roots because they hadn't gone through storms. And that's exactly why we get storms, to make us be rooted and grounded in Christ, so that when the final storm comes, and we all know what that is, that's death, when the final storm comes, we will stand firm and be strong. I pray that your storms will root you in Christ and help you to be strong in Jesus, and not let you lose your faith, but strengthen your faith. Right now, as you're listening, as you're watching, I pray that you'll have a greater measure of faith. I am distributing faith to you right now. Faith in Jesus, faith in the Holy Spirit, faith in God your Father. You are more than a conqueror, and this is the victory that overcomes the world, right from the Bible, 1 John 4. This is the victory that overcomes the world, even our faith. We are more than conquerors through him who loves us. The mighty sequoia tree, General Sherman tree, it's called, 2,100 years old. This is in California, 275 feet tall, 6,100 tons. And how does it stand? Big, huge tree like that? Because of its roots. But the roots of a sequoia isn't necessarily deep. They're wide, and they connect up with the other trees. That's simply why we need to go to church. It's other believers. We interconnect with them. We talk with them. You watch on television, radio. Strengthens your faith. We are a community of believers, not just individuals out there somewhere, rooted deeply and widely in Christ. And I've also noticed about faith, it's a gift. It opens a door for God to work. It's a channel through which grace comes. But I have noticed, and I hope you do too, there is a toughness to faith. Faith makes you stand strong and tall, put your chest out, and face the difficulties of your life, no matter what they are, realizing that you are going to be victorious. We've all made mistakes. We all have difficulties. Learn from them and press on. Be tough in your faith. Be strong. Endure. You can do it. Through faith, you are stronger than you think. And instead of being overwhelmed, overcome. This is the victory that overcomes the world, even our faith, as I said from 1 John. Fight the good fight of faith, the scripture says. There's a fierceness to faith. It's unstoppable, indefatigable. And look at how Christianity spread, even though there was martyrdoms and all these problems and trials, yet people of faith proclaim the good news, and wow, believers have spread. 1 billion believers on the face of the earth now, if not more, maybe even 2 billion. There's a song by rocker Tom Petty that I really like, kind of captures this toughness of faith that I'm talking about. And Tom's saying, I won't back down. I won't back down. No, I'll stand my ground. Won't be turned around. And I'll keep this world from dragging me down. Gonna stand my ground, and I won't back down. Whenever I hear that, I think, yeah, in the midst of the trials, I've got faith, and I'm not going anywhere. I'm going to endure. I'm tough. I'm stronger than the world is. Be audacious. Be determined. Be resolute. Be strong. You have supernatural strength, the grace of God to do what you need to do, what God is calling you to do. And we're more than conquerors through Jesus who loved us. And then notice, we walk by faith. Walking is a verb. Walk is an action word. Faith is a decision, it's an assent, it's a confidence, but it's also a doing. It's an action verb. It's an action word. And I want you to understand that about faith, that faith is completed by works, not works of the law, works of faith. God is calling us through faith to accomplish, to dream dreams, to affect people in their life. Wow. James said, show me your faith apart from your works, and I by my works will show you my faith. The bottom line is that through faith, people have conquered kingdoms. This is Hebrews chapter 11. Talks about Abel and Noah and Abraham and Isaac and Moses. People conquered kingdoms, enforced justice, received promises, won strength out of weakness, and became mighty in war. Talk about the fierceness of faith and the toughness of faith. Wow, that's the Hall of Fame of Faith, Hebrews chapter 11. It's an action word. You don't just have faith and then go to your room and just sit there. Faith, if you remember Pentecost, they went out and proclaimed the good news. You make a difference in a person's life. You be generous because of your faith. Faith moves you to be a person of grace, a person of generosity. Let me recap now. Faith is believing that God is good, that He rewards those who seek Him. But I want to instill upon you that faith is a gift. And I'm praying now as you've been listening and as you've been watching, that you will receive in a greater measure the gift of faith, the gift that God gives. I believe that this episode is because God wants you to have deeper faith, and especially as you're going through trials. Remember what I said, that we walk by faith and not by sight. We don't always feel it or see it, but feelings are fickle. Faith lasts forever. Receive in a greater measure the gift of faith. You will receive peace that surpasses all understanding, blessed assurance. Faith lasts forever. It's such a precious gift. Remember, it is a gift. Ask God for more. Ask God. Pray for deeper faith. Release your faith by speaking it really quickly. Say things like, Father, I believe that you are with me. Holy Spirit, I believe you're in me. Jesus, I believe you died for me. Father, I believe that my children are coming back to the faith. I believe that you are opening doors for my dreams to come to pass. I believe that I'm receiving a greater measure of faith. Yes, I believe, and so I spoke. That's right from the scriptures. Believe. And then complete your faith by reaching out to others. Remember, it's an action word. You want to have a dynamic faith? Then be active. It's the works of faith that God wants. Faith lasts forever. And I'm praying that because you watch this episode and you listen to this episode, you will have a blessed assurance that is yours through Christ, that it will open a door for God to work in your life in a beautiful way, and that even though you don't see it in the midst of your trials and difficulties, you will walk by faith and not by sight. Don't just live. 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May Almighty God bless you, the Father, the Son, and the Holy Spirit. Amen.
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7: 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How does a scientist learn the laws of nature? By imposing laws upon nature? No, he sits down passively before nature and says to nature, now you reveal to me your secrets. So we are not constantly to be yapping in prayer. Sacred Scripture says, speak, Lord, thy servant heareth. We often change that. And we say, listen, Lord, thy servant speaketh. In prayer, therefore, we must not only speak, we must also listen.
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8: Now your Sunday overnight Swordpoint weather forecast. An extreme heat warning continues until 7 Tuesday evening. A few showers and storms during the evening, otherwise partly cloudy overnight, lows in the mid-70s, east winds under 10 miles an hour. Partly to mostly sunny for Labor Day and hot with highs in the upper 90s. It'll feel like 100 to 103 degrees with a light southeast wind. Partly cloudy Monday night, lows in the mid-70s. Sunny and hot on Tuesday with highs in the lower 100s. It'll feel like 102 to 107 degrees. A few showers and storms possible Tuesday night, otherwise partly cloudy with lows in the mid-70s. That's your Sword Point weather forecast. From the Sword, KSWCLP and KSWCLP.com. I'm Nowcast meteorologist Matthew Harding.
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1: We're continuing what I began last podcast about adultery. And it's a topic that is challenging to address, and yet I really believe with all my heart we have got to do more to preserve and protect and defend and restore marriages, and especially Catholic marriages, Christian marriages. I want to start with this passage from Malachi 2. In Malachi, and this was in the Old Testament, so the priests were married. The priests are lamenting that God doesn't seem to be hearing their prayers. And of course, if you read the first chapter carefully, part of it is that they're sacrificing all kinds of animals that are lame and, you know, probably need to be put to death anyway. And it's not just their unfaithfulness in marriage, but it is this complex of not being faithful to God. And part of that is unfaithfulness to their spouse. So I want to pick it up in chapter 2, 14 to 16. Because the Lord was witness in the covenant between you and the wife of your youth, to whom you've been faithless, though she is your companion, your wife by covenant, has not the one God made and sustained for us the spirit of life. And what does he desire? Godly offspring. So take heed to yourselves and let men be faithful to the wife of your youth. Quote, for I hate divorce, says the Lord, the God of Israel, and covering one's garments in violence, says the Lord of hosts. So take heed to yourselves and do not be faithless. Many souls are at stake. You expect the answer when Malachi says, for what does the Lord desire? You expect him to say faithfulness in marriage, but that's implied. The answer he gives is godly offspring. Not only do we put ourselves, our very own souls at risk, we put at risk the souls of our children. And he desires godly offspring. That's his plan. We can look for that. We can expect it. We can hope for it. We can lay the foundation for it. And yet our faithfulness to God in our marriages is a key factor in this. So what do you do if you're already walking down that path that leads to adultery? I want to give you some very concrete steps, 9 steps. The first one is stop. Repent now. It is never too late for forgiveness and restoration. It is never too late to turn back to the Lord. This is the moment of grace right now. He wants to bring to light what has been done in darkness. And part of what the evil one tries to do is keep encouraging you to stick to the shadows, to allow the darkness as if it won't be exposed, but it will be exposed. And you are the one who needs to do that exposing rather than waiting for that moment of humiliation when someone else does. Number 2, get to confession right away. Declare those sins. I want to assure you, you will not share things with a priest he's never heard. Don't worry about shocking him. Just come in that moment of grace and humility and pour it out so that God can begin his work in you. And then ask for that grace to resist additional temptations. Accept God's forgiveness for you. If you declared it and you've heard those words of absolution, you can put a date by the day of that forgiveness and walk in that forgiveness. Don't listen to the accuser who either tells you you don't need to go to confession or who then will tell you you didn't really mean it or it isn't real. It is real. God is the one who wants to restore the fullness of joy with your spouse. The evil one is not. Number three, cut off any relationship that has become an attachment. Don't return phone calls or letters. Don't return texts and emails. Cut it off because you need to know that if someone else's heart is already entangled with you, that individual may look for an opportunity to win you back, especially if you've been very vulnerable, especially if you've already had sexual relations, and they're going to be those tugs of the heart. But do not give that individual an opportunity to draw you back into sin. If you've had this moment of grace where God has convicted your heart and you've gone to confession, to walk in that forgiveness means you don't give a future opportunity for the evil one. Don't talk to the person about it, trying to convince them of something, because that actually allows another opportunity for that individual to either downplay what that relationship is in your heart, which you already know is an attachment, or even more, to pursue you further. Number four, you need to commit to avoid the near occasion of sin. Remember that admonition from St. Paul, flee temptation. So that means you may have to remove yourself from situations that you automatically are going to be with that other individual. You need to commit to total disengagement. So get out of the carpool. Doesn't matter if you're saving gas. Losing your soul, saving gas money. Come on. Get off the committee. Get out of the class. Transfer your job. If this is someone with whom you work, don't go on that next business trip. Let your boss know you can no longer travel alone with a man. Or if you're a man, no longer travel alone with a woman for work. Number five, eliminate photos, gifts, notes, texts, or emails that could rekindle that flame. Remember, this is not just about the survival of your marriage. Your very soul hangs in the balance, as does the soul of the person for whom you feel attachment. I had one person who told me, well, she gave me a tie, but I really like that tie. I said, you should cut that tie. You should throw it away. Why would you allow a tie that every time you see hanging in your closet reminds you of that individual, pull you back into anything? That isn't worth it. Number six, recognize you have not just sinned against the Lord. You have sinned against your spouse. And at the right time, you need to confess to your spouse. Now, I want to be clear about this. I do not believe anything helpful will come by going into details. That really could cause so much more pain in the heart of your spouse. And know that by coming clean, it's only a first step. It's going to take real time to restore that broken trust. And your spouse can even say the words of forgiveness, but you will need to give your spouse real time to be able to have those feelings of forgiveness replace such deep hurt. Allow that healing process to happen, and you may want to be guided by your priest, maybe even have your priest there when you confess to be able to find what are the words I need to say that truly express how sorry I am, and not, you know, we can't go into confession and say, please forgive me because I got angry with my husband when he did X, Y, and Z. Well, you want to make sure that when you're confessing this, you're not putting blame on your spouse. No one besides you made the decision to go forward in a sinful relationship, no matter how badly you might be treated. And so in confessing your sin, don't use that as an opportunity to go after your spouse. Number seven, build in accountability. Do you have a trustworthy same-sex friend, especially at work, if the danger is at work, who will have lunch with you, who will pray for you? Is there a family member or a priest or spiritual director who will ask you, are you guarding your imagination? Are you setting your heart on your spouse? and talk this over with your spouse, assuring your spouse that you're not doing this on your own, that you have also built in accountability partners. Number 8, break old habits and foster new ones. Back to what we said weeks ago, which is fill your heart with true, thankful thoughts about your spouse. If this other individual comes to your mind, say, God bless him and keep him far from me and help me to truly focus on my spouse. If I told you don't think about orange basketballs over and over, all you would think about is orange basketballs, okay? If you have thoughts about an individual and you sit there telling yourself, I shouldn't think about him, I shouldn't, what are you going to do? You're going to be thinking about him. So when those thoughts come, and the thought itself is not sinful, lingering on it is, when that thought comes, say no, and then immediately set your heart on your spouse and fill your heart and mind with what is good and true and beautiful and wonderful and life-giving about your own spouse. And I would encourage you, memorize some of the scriptures we've gone over in past weeks about faithfulness, God's faithfulness to you and our call to be faithful to our spouse. And finally, number 9, consider going on a retrovi retreat as a couple. To attend, every couple has to be in a very serious situation dealing with major issues like addictions, adultery, the threat of divorce. And it begins with a retreat, but then the couples commit to 7 or 8 weeks afterwards where they meet together and there's accountability built in. And I have heard of many, many marriages being restored that were literally on the brink of collapse. I want to say something about an emotional affair, which has not gone all the way into a physical affair. You may find yourself making excuses to be near this other individual, venting about your spouse and seeking comfort from the other individual, daydreaming about that other person, and then having frequent contact when you're not together, either by emails or by texts. If you find yourself deleting texts or emails so your spouse doesn't read them, why is that a caution in your heart? Because it's a danger. Take that as a blessing from God. This is a caution. I'm going down the wrong path. I need to not do that. If you find yourself sharing intimate thoughts or feelings with someone at the same time you're pulling away from your spouse, that's a warning sign. If you're sharing in a gift or having a sense of chemistry, I would urge you, back up. Take the steps that I've already listed about disentangling from that relationship or breaking it off altogether. Temptation can cloud our vision. Trust the Lord instead of your gut and how strong your will is, and ask Him for the grace to focus on your marriage and all that can build it up. Proverbs 3:5-7 says, trust in the Lord with all your heart. Do not rely on your own insight. In all your ways, acknowledge Him, and He will make straight your paths. Be not wise in your own eyes. Fear the Lord and turn away from evil, end quote. And I want to assure you, if you're hearing this podcast, it is not too late to turn back to God. And I want to give you the example of Saint, and yes, she is Saint Mary Magdalene, from Luke 7:36-50. You know, she was a woman of ill repute. She was easily identifiable. She enters the home of a Pharisee where Jesus is a guest for a meal. That Pharisee, who knew the law, who knew custom, had not offered Jesus anything to wash his feet, had not greeted him with a kiss. These were common acts of hospitality. But in contrast, what does this woman do? She washes his feet with her tears. She dries them with her hair. She kisses and anoints them. At the same time, she is pouring out this act of generous love. The Pharisee is watching back and really judging Jesus. He wonders, you know, this is testing Jesus' mettle as a religious leader. Does he have a clue who he's letting touch him? And the Pharisee's attitude and actions show his own failure to live his faith well. where the sinful woman's attitude and actions show great faith and love. What's the difference between the Pharisee and the prostitute? Jesus' summary is, he who's been forgiven much loves much. Mary Magdalene's sorrow for her sins is her gift to Christ. He takes the brokenness of the prostitute and he forgives her with the depth of his unconditional love and grace. Like her, we approach confession and we pour out our sorrow for our sins, for our missteps, for the ways in which we've not paid attention to the nudging of the Holy Spirit to not go in this direction, to not do these various things. And we let it humble us and pour out with tears our gift to him of a sorrowful heart. He receives that gift through the priest, who then says, "Kimberly, your sins are forgiven. Go in peace." Jesus can't take away our regret, but he can take away our guilt through the cross. And remember, Mary Magdalene is now Saint Mary Magdalene. If he can make her holy, he can make us holy, no matter how far down the road of adultery you and I may have ever gone. She's in fact a patron saint. She has the love and compassion of those who've committed particular sins. And she challenges you and me to believe the words of Jesus through the priest that we are forgiven. Who reminds us of our guilt after we've been forgiven? It isn't the Lord. John 1:9 says, if we confess our sins, he's faithful and just and will forgive our sins and cleanse us from all unrighteousness. And I love this Psalm 62:5-7. For God alone, my soul waits in silence, for my hope is from him. He only is my rock and my salvation, my fortress. I shall not be shaken. On God rests my deliverance and my honor. My mighty rock, my refuge is God. God reestablishes our honor. He is our honor. Proverbs 14:1 says, every wise woman builds her house, but the foolish one tears it down with her own hands. How does the godly woman build her house? With wisdom. Now it's time for the two become saints. We're looking at Saint Joseph and reflecting on the joyful mysteries. And we're at the third joyful mystery, the birth of the baby Jesus. Saint Joseph is in the royal family line of King David. So the Roman census demands that he take his wife to Bethlehem, even though she is 9 months pregnant. He's a carpenter, but he has to leave his shop and home, probably only taking basic tools with him. Any cradle he's made for his child, he has to leave. God will have to provide. It's an arduous trip, 86 miles long, very late in Mary's pregnancy. A donkey would make it easier than walking, but can you imagine riding a donkey for 86 miles? Nothing would bring on labor quicker. Joseph's compassionate heart knows it is difficult, whether or not Mary complains. That they're determined to be obedient to the law. They are fulfilling the scriptures that the Messiah would be born in Bethlehem, whether or not they knew that was the prophecy. As Pope St. John Paul II said, quote, St. Joseph was called by God to serve the person and mission of Jesus directly through the exercise of his fatherhood, end quote. No matter how much our Lord asks them to give, Mary and Joseph continue to say yes. He gives them the grace to cooperate with his plan, as he does us. Okay, I want to turn to a couple of questions. If you ever want a question answered, you can go to Kimberly@belovedandblessed.com and send in the questions or concerns that are on your heart. This comes to us from Jackie in Ontario, Canada. I read one of your books years ago, and I remember reading something about an allowance that was interesting to me. How did allowances work in your house? Thanks for all the advice. Well, we actually didn't do allowances. We did budgets with our kids, starting at age 8, believe it or not. We set up a budget. They were responsible to provide 5%. At age 8, we provided 95%. And then every 6 months, we adjusted the percentages. I go into a lot of detail about how you can set it up in my book, Beloved and Blessed, Biblical Wisdom for Family Life. And I would tell you, it was a tremendous challenge at first, because when you're including your children in the decisions about finances, it takes a lot of training to help them appreciate a good deal and to set it up and to hold them accountable for their part. And I would say it was worth all of the training that we did. And most of our children by college age said that they had a lot of friends whose parents had never done anything more than just hand them some money because they were a child in the family and had not taught them financial principles of saving, of tithing, of wise spending, of budgeting. It'll be a talk I'll give a long time in the future, but for now, I think that's basically the answer. I'd just send you to that book, Beloved and Blessed, and you can get all the details there. Then from Matilda in Georgia, what's the difference between gossip and venting? I've heard my friends say it's okay, you're just venting, but that seems like an excuse to gossip. When is it okay to complain, and who should we complain to? This is something that's been on my heart for a long time. I think the question is, what's the purpose of what you're sharing? Venting typically seems like sharing a prayer concern for support or advice, and you're open to both encouragement and admonition, where someone might point out where you've been at fault. There are people who are great burden bearers, and they can make wonderful counselors or spiritual directors. What we want to make sure is that we're not just giving vent to a lot of emotion and not looking for words of wisdom or correction. Gossip really tears down another person. And often we're trying to build ourselves up in someone's eyes by telling something awful about someone else. Especially when we're talking about our spouse or our children, we're often trying to justify what we know were our own misbehaviors. And it can really be very damaging in those relationships. Gossip is listed as one of the more serious sins. And I think it's because how much damage it can do. I often think of this in regards to some of the internet options that people have and what they share about their children. And I think, do they ever wonder, will my child read about this someday? And here I'm describing this child as so evil and in a slightly humorous way, but really a way that I'm describing them in a way that puts them down. And maybe years from now, they're going to read that blog or that post and just feel humiliated, feel less loved and less cared for. I think there's something very beautiful that as you get older, many of those negative experiences sort of fade into the whole tapestry of family life. And I think that's a blessing. That we don't remember negative experiences with our children as sharply as if we recorded them for the public to see. So I just offer that as a caution, both in terms of describing a spouse or children or in-laws or grandchildren. We want to be very careful what we share and what the primary purpose of sharing that actually is. Well, our time has come to an end for today. I'd like to close us in a quick word of prayer. In the name of the Father, Son, and Holy Spirit, amen. Dear Heavenly Father, I thank you for the example of St. Mary Magdalene. I thank you, Lord, that your grace is so powerful that you take us in our weakness and give us your grace and strength to turn back to you, to restore what has been lost, to restore our honor and the honor of our marriage. And I ask, O God, that you will have our marriages so give honor to you that our children will see a clear witness of grace and wisdom, and they will grow to know you and love you and desire to serve you as a consequence. We pray all of this in the precious name of Jesus. Amen. Thank you for joining us for Beloved and Blessed. If you have a question or concern or a witness you want to share, please email me at Kimberly@belovedandblessed.com. God bless you. Thank you for joining me for this episode of Beloved and Blessed. To have your questions answered on the show, please send me an email at Kimberly@belovedandblessed.com.
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3: I had a theology professor who told me that Adam and Eve were just myths and that the rest of Genesis was all just legend. Is that what the church teaches?
4: Absolutely not. The church has always taught that Adam and Eve were real people and were the first human beings from whom all other human beings are descended. In 1950, Pope Pius XII in the encyclical Humani Generis states, "The faithful cannot embrace the opinion that after Adam there existed on this earth true men who did not take their origin through natural generation from Adam, or that Adam represents a certain number of first parents." In other words, the church teaches that all humanity descended from Adam and Eve. They were real people. Paragraph 38. This encyclical, in fact, clearly points out the first 11 chapters of Genesis do nevertheless pertain to history in a true sense. Again, Adam and Eve are not myths, and the rest of Genesis is not legend. Genesis is history in a true sense. Paragraph 39. Therefore, whatever of the popular narrations have been inserted into the sacred scriptures must in no way be considered on a par with myths or other such things. Can it be stated any clearer than that? The Catechism says, paragraph 375, the church teaches that our first parents, Adam and Eve, no mention of a myth here, paragraph 404, by yielding to the tempter, Adam and Eve committed a personal sin. Someone please tell me, how do myths commit personal sins? Adam and Eve's are not myths. Genesis does not contain myth or legend. That is church teaching. Challenge anyone who teaches differently to produce their sources from a magisterial document. They can't do it. They can, however, produce countless books and articles by theologians. Not good enough.
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10: In the glorious mysteries, we have not only Christ's victory in this world, but the coming of the Holy Spirit and the promise of eternal life.

0: In the name of the Father, and of the Son, and of the Holy Spirit. Amen. I believe in God, the Father Almighty, creator of heaven and earth, and in Jesus Christ, his only Son, our Lord, who was conceived by the Holy Spirit, born of the Virgin Mary, suffered under Pontius Pilate, was crucified, died, and was buried. He descended into hell. The third day he rose again from the dead, and he ascended into heaven, and is seated at the right hand of God, the Father Almighty, from whence he shall come to judge the living and the dead.
1: I believe in the Holy Spirit, the Holy Catholic Church, the communion of saints, the forgiveness of sins, the resurrection of the body, and life everlasting. Amen.
0: Our Father, who art in heaven, hallowed be thy name. Thy kingdom come, thy will be done, on earth as it is in heaven.
1: Give us this day our daily bread, and forgive us our trespasses, as we forgive those who trespass against us. And lead us not into temptation, but deliver us from evil. Amen.
0: Let us offer the next three Aves, that we will have an increase of faith, hope, and love. Hail Mary, full of grace, the Lord is with thee. Blessed art thou amongst women, and blessed is the fruit of thy womb, Jesus.
1: Holy Mary, Mother of God, pray for us sinners, now and at the hour of our death. Amen.
0: Hail Mary, full of grace, the Lord is with thee. Blessed art thou amongst women, and blessed is the fruit of thy womb, Jesus.
1: Holy Mary, Mother of God, pray for us sinners, now and at the hour of our death. Amen.
0: Hail Mary, full of grace, the Lord is with thee. Blessed art thou amongst women, and blessed is the fruit of thy womb, Jesus.
1: Holy Mary, Mother of God, pray for us sinners, now and at the hour of our death. Amen.
0: Glory be to the Father, and to the Son, and to the Holy Spirit.
1: As it was in the beginning, is now, and ever shall be, world without end. Amen.

0: The first glorious mystery, the resurrection. Our Father, who art in heaven, hallowed be thy name. Thy kingdom come, thy will be done, on earth as it is in heaven.
1: Give us this day our daily bread, and forgive us our trespasses, as we forgive those who trespass against us. And lead us not into temptation, but deliver us from evil. Amen.
0: Hail Mary, full of grace, the Lord is with thee. Blessed art thou amongst women, and blessed is the fruit of thy womb, Jesus.
1: Holy Mary, Mother of God, pray for us sinners, now and at the hour of our death. Amen.
0: Hail Mary, full of grace, the Lord is with thee. Blessed art thou amongst women, and blessed is the fruit of thy womb, Jesus.
1: Holy Mary, Mother of God, pray for us sinners, now and at the hour of our death. Amen.
0: Hail Mary, full of grace, the Lord is with thee. Blessed art thou amongst women, and blessed is the fruit of thy womb, Jesus.
1: Holy Mary, Mother of God, pray for us sinners, now and at the hour of our death. Amen.
0: Hail Mary, full of grace, the Lord is with thee. Blessed art thou amongst women, and blessed is the fruit of thy womb, Jesus.
1: Holy Mary, Mother of God, pray for us sinners, now and at the hour of our death. Amen.
0: Hail Mary, full of grace, the Lord is with thee. Blessed art thou amongst women, and blessed is the fruit of thy womb, Jesus.
1: Holy Mary, Mother of God, pray for us sinners, now and at the hour of our death. Amen.
0: Hail Mary, full of grace, the Lord is with thee. Blessed art thou amongst women, and blessed is the fruit of thy womb, Jesus.
1: Holy Mary, Mother of God, pray for us sinners, now and at the hour of our death. Amen.
0: Hail Mary, full of grace, the Lord is with thee. Blessed art thou amongst women, and blessed is the fruit of thy womb, Jesus.
1: Holy Mary, Mother of God, pray for us sinners, now and at the hour of our death. Amen.
0: Hail Mary, full of grace, the Lord is with thee. Blessed art thou amongst women, and blessed is the fruit of thy womb, Jesus.
1: Holy Mary, Mother of God, pray for us sinners, now and at the hour of our death. Amen.
0: Hail Mary, full of grace, the Lord is with thee. Blessed art thou amongst women, and blessed is the fruit of thy womb, Jesus.
1: Holy Mary, Mother of God, pray for us sinners, now and at the hour of our death. Amen.
0: Hail Mary, full of grace, the Lord is with thee. Blessed art thou amongst women, and blessed is the fruit of thy womb, Jesus.
1: Holy Mary, Mother of God, pray for us sinners, now and at the hour of our death. Amen.
0: Glory be to the Father, and to the Son, and to the Holy Spirit.
1: As it was in the beginning, is now, and ever shall be, world without end. Amen.
0: O my Jesus,
1: forgive us our sins.
0: Save us from
1: the fires of hell. Bring all souls to heaven, especially those in most need of thy mercy.
0: The second glorious mystery, the Ascension. The Ascension of Christ. Our Father, who art in heaven, hallowed be thy name. Thy kingdom come, thy will be done, on earth as it is in heaven.
1: Give us this day our daily bread, and forgive us our trespasses, as we forgive those who trespass against us. And lead us not into temptation, but deliver us from evil. Amen.
0: Hail Mary, full of grace, the Lord is with thee. Blessed art thou amongst women, and blessed is the fruit of thy womb, Jesus.
1: Holy Mary, Mother of God, pray for us sinners, now and at the hour of our death.

0: is the fruit of thy womb, Jesus.
1: Holy Mary, Mother of God, pray for us sinners, now and at the hour of our death. Amen.
0: Hail Mary, full of grace, the Lord is with thee. Blessed art thou amongst women, and blessed is the fruit of thy womb, Jesus.
1: Holy Mary, Mother of God, pray for us sinners, now and at the hour of our death. Amen.
0: Hail Mary, full of grace, the Lord is with thee. Blessed art thou amongst women, and blessed is the fruit of thy womb, Jesus.
1: Holy Mary, Mother of God, pray for us sinners, now and at the hour of our death. Amen.
0: Hail Mary, full of grace, the Lord is with thee. Blessed art thou amongst women, and blessed is the fruit of thy womb, Jesus.
1: Holy Mary, Mother of God, pray for us sinners, now and at the hour of our death. Amen.
0: Hail Mary, full of grace, the Lord is with thee. Blessed art thou amongst women, and blessed is the fruit of thy womb, Jesus.
1: Holy Mary, Mother of God, pray for us sinners, now and at the hour of our death. Amen.
0: Hail Mary, full of grace, the Lord is with thee. Blessed art thou amongst women, and blessed is the fruit of thy womb, Jesus.
1: Holy Mary, Mother of God, pray for us sinners, now and at the hour of our death. Amen.
0: Hail Mary, full of grace, the Lord is with thee. Blessed art thou amongst women, and blessed is the fruit of thy womb, Jesus.
1: Holy Mary, Mother of God, pray for us sinners, now and at the hour of our death. Amen.
0: Glory be to the Father, and to the Son, and to the Holy Spirit.
1: As it was in the beginning, is now, and ever shall be, world without end. Amen.
0: O my Jesus, forgive us our sins. Save us from the fires of hell. Bring all souls to heaven, especially those in most need of thy mercy. The third glorious mystery. Scripture tells us explicitly that Mary was at the coming of the Holy Spirit. She really did not need to be there, because long ago the Holy Spirit had descended upon her at the Annunciation. She had lived her life in the presence of the Holy Spirit. One may meditate on the fact that she is there for us, that she is there that we may know how much we need the Holy Spirit in our lives. But she is also fittingly there for herself. For this is the great fulfillment of her mission in life. The Holy Spirit had overshadowed her. And now he overshadows the disciples of her Son. He overshadows us. Our Father, who art in heaven, hallowed be thy name. Thy kingdom come, thy will be done, on earth as it is in heaven.
1: Give us this day our daily bread, and forgive us our trespasses, as we forgive those who trespass against us. And lead us not into temptation, but deliver us from evil. Amen.
0: Hail Mary, full of grace, the Lord is with thee. Blessed art thou amongst women, and blessed is the fruit of thy womb, Jesus.
1: Holy Mary, Mother of God, pray for us sinners, now and at the hour of our death. Amen.
0: Hail Mary, full of grace, the Lord is with thee. Blessed art thou amongst women, and blessed is the fruit of thy womb, Jesus.
1: Holy Mary, Mother of God, pray for us sinners, now and at the hour of our death. Amen.
0: Hail Mary, full of grace, the Lord is with thee. Blessed art thou amongst women, and blessed is the fruit of thy womb, Jesus.
1: Holy Mary, Mother of God, pray for us sinners, now and at the hour of our death. Amen.
0: Hail Mary, full of grace, the Lord is with thee. Blessed art thou amongst women, and blessed is the fruit of thy womb, Jesus.
1: Holy Mary, Mother of God, pray for us sinners, now and at the hour of our death. Amen.
0: Hail Mary, full of grace, the Lord is with thee. Blessed art thou amongst women,

0: is the fruit of thy womb, Jesus.
1: Holy Mary, Mother of God, pray for us sinners, now and at the hour of our death. Amen.
0: Hail Mary, full of grace, the Lord is with thee. Blessed art thou amongst women, and blessed is the fruit of thy womb, Jesus.
1: Holy Mary, Mother of God, pray for us sinners, now and at the hour of our death. Amen.
0: Hail Mary, full of grace, the Lord is with thee. Blessed art thou amongst women, and blessed is the fruit of thy womb, Jesus.
1: Holy Mary, Mother of God, pray for us sinners, now and at the hour of our death. Amen.
0: Hail Mary, full of grace, the Lord is with thee. Blessed art thou amongst women, and blessed is the fruit of thy womb, Jesus.
1: Holy Mary, Mother of God, pray for us sinners, now and at the hour of our death. Amen.
0: Hail Mary, full of grace, the Lord is with thee. Blessed art thou amongst women, and blessed is the fruit of thy womb, Jesus.
1: Holy Mary, Mother of God, pray for us sinners, now and at the hour of our death. Amen.
0: Hail Mary, full of grace, the Lord is with thee. Blessed art thou amongst women, and blessed is the fruit of thy womb, Jesus.
1: Holy Mary, Mother of God, pray for us sinners, now and at the hour of our death. Amen.
0: Glory be to the Father, and to the Son, and to the Holy Spirit.
1: As it was in the beginning, is now, and ever shall be, world without end. Amen.
0: O my Jesus, forgive us our sins, save us from the fires of hell, bring all souls to heaven, especially those in most need of thy mercy. The fourth glorious mystery, the Assumption of the body and soul of the Blessed Virgin Mary into eternal life. Since the very earliest centuries of the Church, Christians in East and West have rejoiced in the knowledge that Mary, who had no sin, did not have to pay the price of sin, human death. She passed from this world by a process that scarcely can be called death. The ancient Church called it her falling asleep, the dormition. This dormition and passage into eternal life, this assumption of her whole being to be with her beloved Son, is the great promise to us that we also will someday be assumed. Christ rises from the dead and goes back into eternal glory, completely by his own power. Mary does not. She is a creature. Like each of us, she must be called. She must be assumed. And so her assumption is what we hope for. We will not rise from the dead by our own power, but we will believe that in the last day, body and soul, we will be assumed into eternal life. Our Father, who art in heaven, hallowed be thy name. Thy kingdom come, thy will be done, on earth as it is in heaven.
1: Give us this day our daily bread, and forgive us our trespasses, as we forgive those who trespass against us. And lead us not into temptation, but deliver us from evil. Amen.
0: Hail Mary, full of grace, the Lord is with thee. Blessed art thou amongst women, and blessed is the fruit of thy womb, Jesus.
1: Holy Mary, Mother of God, pray for us sinners, now and at the hour of our death. Amen.
0: Hail Mary, full of grace, the Lord is with thee. Blessed art thou amongst women, and blessed is the fruit of thy womb, Jesus.
1: Holy Mary, Mother of God, pray for us sinners, now and at the hour of our death. Amen.
0: Hail Mary, full of grace, the Lord is with thee. Blessed art thou amongst women, and blessed is the fruit of thy womb, Jesus.
1: Holy Mary, Mother of God, pray for us sinners, now and at the hour of our death. Amen.
0: Hail Mary, full of grace, the Lord is with thee. Blessed art thou amongst women, and blessed is the fruit of thy womb, Jesus.
1: Holy Mary, Mother of God, pray for us sinners, now and at the hour of our death. Amen.
0: Hail Mary, full of grace, the Lord is with thee. Blessed art thou amongst women, and blessed is the fruit of thy womb, Jesus.
1: Holy Mary, Mother of God, pray for us sinners, now and at the hour of our death. Amen.
0: Hail Mary, full of grace, the Lord is with thee. Blessed art thou amongst women, and blessed is the fruit of thy womb, Jesus.
1: Holy Mary, Mother of God, pray for us sinners, now and at the hour of our death. Amen.
0: Hail Mary, full of grace, the Lord is with thee. Blessed art thou amongst women, and blessed is the fruit of thy womb, Jesus.
1: Holy Mary, Mother of God, pray for us sinners, now and at the hour of our death. Amen.
0: Hail Mary, full of grace, the Lord is with thee. Blessed art thou amongst women, and blessed is the fruit of thy womb, Jesus.
1: Holy Mary, Mother of God, pray for us sinners, now and at the hour of our death. Amen.
0: Hail Mary, full of grace, the Lord is with thee. Blessed art thou amongst women, and blessed is the fruit of thy womb, Jesus.
1: Holy Mary, Mother of God, pray for us sinners, now and at the hour of our death. Amen.
0: Hail Mary, full of grace, the Lord is with thee. Blessed art thou amongst women, and blessed is the fruit of thy womb, Jesus.
1: Holy Mary, Mother of God, pray for us sinners, now and at the hour of our death. Amen.
0: Glory be to the Father, and to the Son, and to the Holy Spirit.
1: As it was in the beginning, is now, and ever shall be, world without end. Amen.
2: O my Jesus, forgive us our sins, save us from the fires of hell, bring all souls to heaven, especially those in most need of thy mercy.
0: The fifth glorious mystery, the coronation of the Blessed Virgin as Queen of angels and saints. Our Father, who art in heaven, hallowed be thy name. Thy kingdom come, thy will be done, on earth as it is in heaven.
1: Give us this day our daily bread, and forgive us our trespasses, as we forgive those who trespass against us. And lead us not into temptation, but deliver us from evil. Amen.
0: Hail Mary, full of grace, the Lord is with thee. Blessed art thou amongst women, and blessed is the fruit of thy womb, Jesus.
1: Holy Mary, Mother of God, pray for us sinners, now and at the hour of our death. Amen.
0: Hail Mary, full of grace, the Lord is with thee. Blessed art thou amongst women, and blessed is the fruit of thy womb, Jesus.
1: Holy Mary, Mother of God, pray for us sinners, now and at the hour of our death. Amen.
0: Hail Mary, full of grace, the Lord is with thee. Blessed art thou amongst women, and blessed is the fruit of thy womb, Jesus.
1: Holy Mary, Mother of God, pray for us sinners, now and at the hour of our death. Amen.
0: Hail Mary, full of grace, the Lord is with thee. Blessed art thou amongst women, and blessed is the fruit of thy womb, Jesus.
1: Holy Mary, Mother of God, pray for us sinners, now and at the hour of our death. Amen.
0: Hail Mary, full of grace, the Lord is with thee. Blessed art thou amongst women, and blessed is the fruit of thy womb, Jesus.
1: Holy Mary, Mother of God, pray for us sinners, now and at the hour of our death. Amen.
0: Hail Mary, full of grace, the Lord is with thee. Blessed art thou amongst women, and blessed is the fruit of thy womb, Jesus.
1: Holy Mary, Mother of God, pray for us sinners, now and at the hour of our death. Amen.
0: Hail Mary, full of grace, the Lord is with thee. Blessed art thou amongst women, and blessed is the fruit of thy womb, Jesus.
1: Holy Mary, Mother of God, pray for us sinners, now and at the hour of our death. Amen.
0: Hail Mary, full of grace, the Lord is with thee. Blessed art thou amongst women, and blessed is the fruit of thy womb, Jesus.
1: Holy Mary, Mother of God, pray for us sinners, now and at the hour of our death. Amen.
0: Hail Mary, full of grace, the Lord is with thee. Blessed art thou amongst women, and blessed is the fruit of thy womb, Jesus.
1: Holy Mary, Mother of God, pray for us sinners, now and at the hour of our death. Amen.
0: Hail Mary, full of grace, the Lord is with thee. Blessed art thou amongst women, and blessed is the fruit of thy womb, Jesus.
1: Holy Mary, Mother of God, pray for us sinners, now and at the hour of our death. Amen.
0: Glory be to the Father, and to the Son, and to the Holy Spirit.
1: As it was in the beginning, is now, and ever shall be, world without end. Amen.
2: O my Jesus, forgive us our sins.
1: Save us from the fires of hell. Bring all souls to heaven, especially those in most need of thy mercy.
0: Hail, Holy Queen, Mother of mercy, our life, our sweetness, and our hope. To thee do we cry, poor banished children of Eve. To thee do we send up our sighs, mourning and weeping in this valley of tears. Turn then, most gracious Advocate, thine eyes of mercy toward us, and after this our exile, show unto us the blessed fruit of thy womb, Jesus. O clement, O loving, O sweet Virgin Mary, pray for us, O Holy Mother of God,
1: that we may be made worthy of the promises of Christ.
0: Let us pray. O God, whose only begotten Son, by his life, death, and resurrection, has purchased for us the rewards of eternal life, grant, we beseech thee, that meditating on these mysteries of the Most Holy Rosary of the Blessed Virgin Mary, we may imitate what they contain and obtain what they promise, through the same Christ our Lord. Amen. May the divine assistance remain always with us, and may the souls of the faithful departed, through the mercy of God, rest in peace. Amen. May the Holy Virgin bless you with her loving child, this day and forever. In the name of the Father, and of the Son, and of the Holy Spirit. Amen.
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6: The threats of this world are real, but we do not stand against such threats alone. Our Heavenly Father stands with us, and in Him we can find all we need to face such times. The Lord offers us the spirit of peace in place of fear, and a spirit of hope in place of worry. 2 Chronicles 17:14 reminds us to humble ourselves before Him and seek Him for healing upon our land. This earth is His creation for His people, and we know that He who died for His creation intends to sustain it. Draw upon His strength each day for the worry that day holds, and rest securely that He is indeed faithful to be with us, even to the ends of the age. Now here's another sword from the sword to hold on to. For God gave us a spirit not of fear, but of power and love and self-control. 2 Timothy chapter 1, verse 7.
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8: Now your Sunday overnight Sword Point weather forecast. An extreme heat warning continues until 7 Tuesday evening. A few showers and storms during the evening, otherwise partly cloudy overnight, lows in the mid-70s, east winds under 10 miles an hour. Partly to mostly sunny for Labor Day and hot with highs in the upper 90s. It'll feel like 100 to 103 degrees with a light southeast wind. Partly cloudy Monday night, lows in the mid-70s. Sunny and hot on Tuesday with highs in the lower 100s. It'll feel like 102 to 107 degrees. A few showers and storms possible Tuesday night, otherwise partly cloudy, with lows in the mid-70s. That's your Sword Point weather forecast. From the Sword, KSWCLP and KSWCLP.com. I'm now cast meteorologist Matthew Harding.
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12: 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Today, Jeremiah delivers an unpopular message and then suffers with the people, taking on an image of Christ. We're also introduced to Judith, one whose heart's disposition is right. Father Mike shows us how we learn about real wisdom from her.
13: Hi, my name's Father Mike Schmitz, and you're listening to The Bible in a Year, where we encounter God's voice and live life through the lens of Scripture. Using the Great Adventure Bible timeline, we'll read all the way from Genesis to Revelation, discovering how the story of salvation unfolds and how we fit into that story today. The Great Adventure Bible Timeline was developed by Jeff Cavins and is provided by Ascension, who produced and funded this program. It is day 249. We are reading from Jeremiah chapter 37 and 38. Also, Judith 8 and 9, we finally get introduced to Judith today, as well as Proverbs chapter 17, verses 5 through 8. The book of the prophet Jeremiah, chapter 37. Zedekiah asks Jeremiah's prayers. Zedekiah, the son of Josiah, whom Nebuchadnezzar, king of Babylon, made king in the land of Judah, reigned instead of Coniah, the son of Jehoiakim. But neither he nor his servants, nor the people of the land, listened to the words of the Lord, which he spoke through Jeremiah the prophet. King Zedekiah sent Jehuchal, the son of Shelemiah, and Zephaniah the priest, the son of Maaseiah, to Jeremiah the prophet, saying, "Pray for us to the Lord our God." Now Jeremiah was still going in and out among the people, for he had not yet been put in prison. The army of Pharaoh had come out of Egypt, and when the Chaldeans who were besieging Jerusalem heard news of them, they withdrew from Jerusalem. Then the word of the Lord came to Jeremiah the prophet. Thus says the Lord, God of Israel, "Thus shall you say to the king of Judah, who sent you to me to inquire of me, 'Behold, Pharaoh's army, which came to help you, is about to return to Egypt, to its own land. And the Chaldeans shall come back and fight against this city. They shall take it and burn it with fire.' Thus says the Lord, do not deceive yourselves, saying, 'The Chaldeans will surely stay away from us,' for they will not stay away. For even if you should defeat the whole army of Chaldeans who are fighting against you, and there remained of them only wounded men, every man in his tent, they would rise up and burn this city with fire." Jeremiah is imprisoned. Now, when the Chaldean army had withdrawn from Jerusalem at the approach of Pharaoh's army, Jeremiah set out from Jerusalem to go to the land of Benjamin to receive his portion there among the people. When he was at the Benjamin gate, a sentry there, named Irijah, the son of Shelemiah, son of Hananiah, seized Jeremiah the prophet, saying, "You are deserting to the Chaldeans." And Jeremiah said, "It is false. I am not deserting to the Chaldeans." But Irijah would not listen to him and seized Jeremiah and brought him to the princes. And the princes were enraged at Jeremiah, and they beat him and imprisoned him in the house of Jonathan, the secretary, for it had been made a prison. When Jeremiah had come to the dungeon cells and remained there many days, King Zedekiah sent for him and received him. The king questioned him secretly in his house and said, "Is there any word from the Lord?" Jeremiah said, "There is." Then he said, "You shall be delivered into the hand of the king of Babylon." Jeremiah also said to King Zedekiah, "What wrong have I done to you or your servants or this people that you have put me in prison? Where are your prophets who prophesied to you, saying, 'The king of Babylon will not come against you and against this land'? Now here I beg you, O my lord the king, let my humble plea come before you, and do not send me back to the house of Jonathan the secretary, lest I die there." So King Zedekiah gave orders, and they committed Jeremiah to the court of the guard. And a loaf of bread was given him daily from the baker's street until all the bread of the city was gone. So Jeremiah remained in the court of the guard. Chapter 38. Jeremiah in the cistern. Now, Shephatiah, the son of Matan, Gedaliah the son of Pashur, Jukal the son of Shelemiah, and Pashur the son of Malchiah heard the words that Jeremiah was saying to all the people. Thus says the Lord, he who stays in this city shall die by the sword, by famine, and by pestilence. But he who goes out to the Chaldeans shall live. He shall have his life as a prize of war and live. Thus says the Lord, this city shall surely be given into the hand of the army of the king of Babylon and be taken. Then the princes said to the king, let this man be put to death, for he is weakening the hands of the soldiers who are left in this city, and the hands of all the people, by speaking such words to them. For this man is not seeking the welfare of this people, but their harm. King Zedekiah said, behold, he is in your hands, for the king can do nothing against you. So they took Jeremiah and cast him into the cistern of Malchiah, the king's son, which was in the court of the guard, letting Jeremiah down by ropes. And there was no water in the cistern, but only mire, and Jeremiah sank in the mire. Ebed-Melech rescues Jeremiah. When Ebed-Melech, the Ethiopian, a eunuch, who was in the king's house, heard that they had put Jeremiah into the cistern, the king was sitting in the Benjamin Gate. Ebed-Melech went from the king's house and said to the king, my lord the king, these men have done evil in all that they did to Jeremiah the prophet by casting him into the cistern, and he will die there of hunger, for there is no bread left in the city. Then the king commanded Ebed-Melech the Ethiopian, take 3 men with you from here, and lift Jeremiah the prophet out of the cistern before he dies. So Ebed-Melech took the men with him, and went to the house of the king, to a wardrobe of the storehouse, and took from there old rags and worn-out clothes, which he let down to Jeremiah in the cistern by ropes. Then Ebed-Melech the Ethiopian said to Jeremiah, put the rags and clothes between your armpits and the ropes. Jeremiah did so. Then they drew Jeremiah up with ropes and lifted him out of the cistern. And Jeremiah remained in the court of the guard. King Zedekiah sent for Jeremiah the prophet and received him at the third entrance of the temple of the Lord. The king said to Jeremiah, I will ask you a question. Hide nothing from me. Jeremiah said to Zedekiah, if I tell you, will you not be sure to put me to death? And if I give you counsel, you will not listen to me. Then King Zedekiah swore secretly to Jeremiah, as the Lord lives, who made our souls, I will not put you to death or deliver you into the hand of these men who seek your life. Then Jeremiah said to Zedekiah, thus says the Lord, the God of hosts, the God of Israel, if you will surrender to the princes of the king of Babylon, then your life shall be spared, and this city shall not be burned with fire, and you and your house shall live. But if you do not surrender to the princes of the king of Babylon, then this city shall be given into the hand of the Chaldeans, and they shall burn it with fire, and you shall not escape from their hand. King Zedekiah said to Jeremiah, I am afraid of the Jews who have deserted to the Chaldeans, lest I be handed over to them and they abuse me. Jeremiah said, you shall not be given to them. Obey now the voice of the Lord in what I say to you, and it shall be well with you, and your life shall be spared. But if you refuse to surrender, this is the vision which the Lord has shown to me. Behold, all the women left in the house of the king of Judah were being led out to the princes of the king of Babylon and were saying, your trusted friends have deceived you and prevailed against you. Now that your feet are sunk in the mire, they turn away from you. All your wives and your sons shall be led out to the Chaldeans, and you yourself shall not escape from their hand, but shall be seized by the king of Babylon, and this city shall be burned with fire. Then Zedekiah said to Jeremiah, let no one know of these words, and you shall not die. If the princes hear that I have spoken with you and come to you and say to you, tell us what you said to the king and what the king said to you, hide nothing from us and we will not put you to death, then you shall say to them, I made a humble plea to the king that he would not send me back to the house of Jonathan to die there. Then all the princes came to Jeremiah and asked him, and he answered them as the king had instructed him. So they left off speaking with him, for the conversation had not been overheard. And Jeremiah remained in the court of the guard until the day that Jerusalem was taken. The Book of Judith, Chapter 8. The Character of Judith. At that time, Judith heard about these things. She was the daughter of Merari, the son of Ox, son of Joseph, son of Aziel, son of Elkiah, son of Ananias, son of Gideon, son of Rephaim, son of Ahitub, son of Elijah, son of Hilkiah, son of Eliab, son of Nathaniel, son of Salamiel, son of Sarasadai, son of Israel. Her husband, Manasseh, who belonged to her tribe and family, had died during the barley harvest. For as he stood overseeing the men who were binding sheaves in the field, he was overcome by the burning heat and took to his bed and died in Bethuliah, his city. So they buried him with his fathers in the field between Dothan and Balaman. Judith had lived at home as a widow for 3 years and 4 months. She set up a tent for herself on the roof of her house and belted sackcloth about her loins and wore the garments of her widowhood. She fasted all the days of her widowhood except the day before the Sabbath and the Sabbath itself, the day before the new moon and the day of the new moon, and the feasts and days of rejoicing of the house of Israel. She was beautiful in appearance and had a very lovely face. She was prudent of heart, discerning in judgment, and quite virtuous. Her husband Manasseh, the son of Joseph, the son of Ahitub, the son of Melchis, the son of Eliab, the son of Nathaniel, the son of Sarasadai, the son of Simeon, had left her gold and silver, and men and women slaves, and cattle, and fields, and she maintained this estate. No one spoke ill of her, for she feared God with great devotion. Judith rebukes the elders. When Judith heard the wicked words spoken by the people against the ruler because they were faint for lack of water, and when she heard all that Uzziah said to them, and how he promised them under oath to surrender the city to the Assyrians after 5 days, she sent her maid, who was in charge of all she possessed, to summon Shabriz and Charmiz, the elders of her city. They came to her, and she said to them, "Listen to me, rulers of the people of Bethuliah. What you have said to the people today is not right. You have even sworn and pronounced this oath between God and you, promising to surrender the city to our enemies unless the Lord turns and helps us within so many days. Who are you that have put God to the test this day and are setting yourselves up in the place of God among the sons of men? You are putting the Lord Almighty to the test, but you will never know anything. You cannot plumb the depths of the human heart, nor find out what a man is thinking. How do you expect to search out God who made all these things and find out his mind or comprehend his thought? No, my brethren, do not provoke the Lord our God to anger, for if he does not choose to help us within these 5 days, he has power to protect us within any time he pleases, or even to destroy us in the presence of our enemies. Do not try to bind the purposes of the Lord our God, for God is not like man to be threatened, nor like a human being to be won over by pleading. Therefore, while we wait for his deliverance, let us call upon him to help us, and he will hear our voice if it pleases him. For never in our generation, nor in these present days, has there been any tribe or family or people or city of ours which worshipped gods made with hands, as was done in days gone by. And that was why our fathers were handed over to the sword and to be plundered, and so they suffered a great catastrophe before our enemies. But we know no other God but him, and therefore we hope that he will not disdain us or any of our nation. For if we are captured, all Judea will be captured, and our sanctuary will be plundered, and he will exact of us the penalty for its desecration. And the slaughter of our brethren, and the captivity of the land, and the desolation of our inheritance, all this he will bring upon our heads among the Gentiles, wherever we serve as slaves, and we shall be an offense and a reproach in the eyes of those who acquire us. For our slavery will not bring us into favor, but the Lord our God will turn it to dishonor. Now, therefore, brethren, let us set an example to our brethren, for their lives depend upon us, and the sanctuary and the temple and the altar rest upon us. In spite of everything, let us give thanks to the Lord our God, who is putting us to the test as he did our forefathers. Remember what he did with Abraham and how he tested Isaac and what happened to Jacob in Mesopotamia in Syria while he was keeping the sheep of Laban, his mother's brother. For he has not tried us with fire as he did them to search their hearts, nor has he taken revenge upon us. But the Lord scourges those who draw near to him in order to admonish them. Then Uzziah said to her, "All that you have said has been spoken out of a true heart, and there is no one who can deny your words. Today is not the first time your wisdom has been shown, but from the beginning of your life all the people have recognized your understanding, for your heart's disposition is right. But the people were very thirsty, and they compelled us to do for them what we have promised and made us take an oath which we cannot break. So pray for us, since you are a devout woman, and the Lord will send us rain to fill our cisterns, and we will no longer be faint." Judith said to them, "Listen to me. I am about to do a thing which will go down through all generations of our descendants. Stand at the city gate tonight, and I will go out with my maid. And within the days after which you have promised to surrender the city to our enemies, the Lord will deliver Israel by my hand. Only, do not try to find out what I plan, for I will not tell you until I have finished what I am about to do. Uzziah and the rulers said to her, "Go in peace, and may the Lord God go before you to take revenge upon our enemies." So they returned from the tent and went to their posts. Chapter 9. The Prayer of Judith. Then Judith fell upon her face and put ashes on her head and uncovered the sackcloth she was wearing. And at the very time when that evening's incense was being offered in the house of God in Jerusalem, Judith cried out to the Lord with a loud voice and said, "O Lord God of my father Simeon, to whom you gave a sword to take revenge on the strangers who had loosed the girdle of a virgin to defile her and uncovered her thigh to put her to shame and polluted her womb to disgrace her. For you have said, 'It shall not be done,' yet they did it. So you gave up their rulers to be slain and their bed, which was ashamed of the deceit they had practiced, to be stained with blood. And you struck down slaves along with princes and princes on their thrones. And you gave their wives for a prey and their daughters to captivity and all their booty to be divided among your beloved sons who were zealous for you and abhorred the pollution of their blood and called on you for help. O God, my God, hear me also a widow. For you have done all these things, and those that went before and those that followed. You have designed the things that are now and those that are to come. Yes, the things you intended came to pass, and the things you willed presented themselves and said, 'Behold, we are here.' For all your ways are prepared in advance, and your judgment is with foreknowledge. Behold now, the Assyrians are increased in their might. They are exalted with their horses and riders. They glory in the strength of their foot soldiers. They trust in shield and spear, in bow and sling, and know not that you are the Lord who crushes wars. The Lord is your name. Break their strength by your might, and bring down their power in your anger. For they intend to defile your sanctuary and to pollute the tabernacle where your glorious name rests and to cast down the horn of your altar with the sword. Behold their pride and send your wrath upon their heads. Give to me, a widow, the strength to do what I plan. By the deceit of my lips, strike down the slave with the prince and the prince with his servant. Crush their arrogance by the hand of a woman. For your power depends not upon numbers, nor your might upon men of strength. For you are God of the lowly, helper of the oppressed, upholder of the weak, protector of the forlorn, savior of those without hope. Hear, oh, hear me, God of my father, God of the inheritance of Israel, Lord of heaven and earth, creator of the waters, king of all your creation, hear my prayer. Make my deceitful words to be their wound and stripe. For they have planned cruel things against your covenant and against your consecrated house and against the top of Zion and against the house possessed by your children, and cause your whole nation and every tribe to know and understand that you are God, the God of all power and might, and that there is no other who protects the people of Israel but you alone." The Book of Proverbs, chapter 17, verses 5 through 8. He who mocks the poor insults his maker. He who is glad at calamity will not go unpunished. Grandchildren are the crown of the aged, and the glory of sons is their father's. Fine speech is not becoming to a fool, still less is false speech to a prince. A bribe is like a magic stone in the eyes of him who gives it. Wherever he turns, he prospers. Father in heaven, we give you praise and glory. We thank you so much. Lord. Thank you. Thank you for the witness of Jeremiah. Thank you for the courage and faithfulness of Judah. Thank you so much for the fact that, God, we're not the first people to walk this road. Whatever road we're walking today, we are not the first upon this path. That there are so many who have walked before this, who have walked in trial, have walked in testing, have walked in darkness and not knowing where the path would lead, but knowing that you are with them, that you are with us. Lord God, surround us not only with your grace and your presence, but also remind us that we are surrounded by those who have gone before us. That cloud of witnesses from Hebrews chapter 12, that cloud of witnesses that cheers us on, that prays for us, intercedes on our behalf, that gives glory to you and intercedes for us. We're not the first, Lord God, and we will not be the last, but help us to be faithful. In Jesus' name we pray. Amen. In the name of the Father and of the Son and of the Holy Spirit. Amen. Okay, so just quick. He who mocks the poor insults his maker. Yep, that's right, right? Those who just kind of exalt themselves. I mean, and he who mocks the poor, who are they? They could be anyone, right? Basically anyone without, anyone that our world would see as less than. So anyone who has without power, it could be the poor. But here's the next line. He who is glad at calamity will not go unpunished. And we have to ask the question, like, okay, how often do I take some kind of pleasure in the suffering of others? Like, how often do I take even some kind of pleasure in finding out, you know, news, gossip, or be able to say, you know, this person or that person that I don't like, they made a bad decision. So even when it comes to celebrities, when it comes to politics, when it comes to church leadership, maybe there are some people that I don't agree with them. And I don't see them as being, quote unquote, on my side, or however this goes. And if they do something bad and I get happy about that, or they fail and I get happy about that, that's not good, right? We recognize that is a weakness in our own character when we rejoice in the failings of others or in the calamity of others. And so it's just a good way in which we can let our hearts be pierced once again by God's word. Let's go into Jeremiah and Judith. Okay, Jeremiah, not having a good day. Jeremiah, we jumped back up to King Zedekiah, right? I think yesterday we were with King Jehoiakim, and now we're back with Zedekiah. Remember, Zedekiah was placed on the throne by Nebuchadnezzar, that he is kind of a puppet king, essentially. And what happens is he comes to Jeremiah and says, hey, tell me. I won't say anything, but what's going on? Like, what do I need to know? And Jeremiah tells him the same thing he's been telling him this entire time, that you need to surrender to the king of Babylon, and Jerusalem will continue to stand, and the people will be saved, and God will ultimately win. But if you fight, then I got to tell you, Nebuchadnezzar is going to win, and you're going to be destroyed. And I love this because, you know, on so many human levels, you can completely understand why the leaders would be upset with Jeremiah, especially those who are trying to rally the troops, especially those who are trying to get people to, like, be on the side of, like, let's keep fighting, let's keep going. If you thought that was the way to go, you would hate someone like Jeremiah, who keeps saying, no, the thing we need to do is, and God even says this, we need to surrender. That you think, like, no, that's so backwards. And so that's what they do. What do? They throw him into first he's in prison, and then they throw him in the cistern. And there's something about him being in the cistern that is just so good. What I mean by so good is the vision, the image of Jeremiah. It says this in chapter 38. He was let down into the cistern by ropes, and there was no water in the cistern, but only mire, and Jeremiah sank in the mire. And I say that's so good in just terms of, not like that was great for Jeremiah, but the visual, Jeremiah sank in the mire. There's something about the prophet Jeremiah. He allowed himself to suffer with the people. These people were suffering. The city was suffering. The whole land of Judah was suffering. And Jeremiah didn't exempt himself from that suffering. In fact, he had a chance. I mean, he could have gone to Babylon. He could have surrendered and gone with the people into exile in Babylon and done fine. He could have stopped preaching. In fact, he says that, I wish I could do this. I wish I could just stop saying what I have to say. But if I do, if I stop saying God's word, then it burns in my heart and I have to speak out. I have to cry out. But he doesn't do that. He allows himself to suffer with the people. He's an image of Christ in that. And even that image of him, Jeremiah sank in the mire. It's an image of just, of Jesus. An image of Jesus who does not exempt himself from our suffering, does not exempt himself from our pain, but enters deeply into our suffering, enters deeply into our mire. And it's just, what a gift. Ebed-Melech, the Ethiopian, a hero, who comes and rescues Jeremiah. He goes to the king and says, listen, we can't do this. He's a prophet. And you know, for whatever reason, Zedekiah listens to him. It's so good. But what's going to happen is tomorrow, the fall of Jerusalem. Remember, Nebuchadnezzar has already had two waves of exiles going to Babylon. And yet, Jerusalem still stands. It will not stand much longer. And so we have to know that. Now, on the other hand, when it comes to victory, we finally were introduced to Judith. And I think I mentioned before that this incredible, incredible heroine of the Old Testament, Judith, and hopefully now with chapters 8 and 9, you get a sense of who this woman is and what her character was. In fact, the whole description at the beginning of chapter 8 is the character of Judith. That she's beautiful, and that's going to play into the story as we move forward. But she's also, as scripture says, she's also prudent. She has discerning in judgment. She's quite virtuous. There's this sense of like, Judith is, she's the bomb.com. Like she's incredible. And I love this as she rebukes the elders. Remember yesterday, Uzziah said, listen, people of Bethuliah, I know it's been 34 days without water. We're going to give God 5 more days and he's going to save us. And if he doesn't, that's fine. But Judith says to the elders and Uzziah, listen, you can't give God a timeline. And this is, oh my gosh, talk about piercing the heart. You can't give God a timeline. How many of us want to give God a timeline all of the time, where our temptation is, okay, God, you need to help me by this point. And if you don't, then whatever the consequences are, we give God some kind of ultimatum as if we can bribe God into helping us, as we can convince God. Here's the thing, God, I know you know everything. I know you love more than love better, love infinitely, love perfectly. But if you don't love me the way I want you to love me in the time I want you to love me and all these kind of, according to my rules and my expectations, then no, I'm not going to let you be God in my life. And Judith says, you can't do that. And I love this because Uzziah, in response to Judith, Uzziah says, yeah, I love this. He says, all that you have said has been spoken out of a true heart, and there is no one who can deny your words. Today is not the first time your wisdom has been shown, but from the beginning of your life, all the people have recognized your understanding, for your heart's disposition is right. Now, a couple things. Your heart's disposition is right. Not simply that, oh, Judith, you've studied more than anyone else. In our world, we have reduced wisdom to knowledge, and we've reduced knowledge to data. Like, I know a lot of facts. I know a lot of trivia. So the people we hold up as being like the wisest are just people who know the most, people who have the most facts. And yet, real wisdom is not just knowing the facts. Real wisdom is not just studying. I mean, it's great to study. We want to love the Lord with all our heart, mind, soul, and strength. So we need to use our minds. But Judith is not wise because she's learned so much. She's wise because her heart is right. Your heart's disposition is right. And it's so incredibly important. He says, the people have recognized your understanding. Why? Because your heart's disposition is right. And at the same time, he says, but the people were very thirsty. And so we took an oath. I can't break it. So pray for us. And she says, I love it. She's like, okay, listen to me. I'm about to do a thing which will go down through all generations of our descendants. And I'm about to do this thing. I'm not going to tell you what it is, but just be ready. Then I love this prayer in chapter 9. And I invite you to go back and to read the prayer of Judith. What an incredible, incredible trust in the Lord. And not only trust in the Lord, it is a prayer of praise. One of the things that we have is prayers of praise and thanksgiving. And when we praise God, we honor him for who he is. When we thank God, we honor him for what he's done. And this prayer of Judith is not simply intercession, not just, hey, I'm about to do this thing, I really need help. It is full of praise. It is full of thanksgiving. I mean, how many times in this simple prayer does Judith describe God to God? She says, you are the God of the lowly. You're the helper of the oppressed, the upholder of the weak, protector of the forlorn, savior of those without hope. You guys, if you ever, ever want to give God praise, it's that. It's being able to talk to God saying, here's who you are. You are the Lord of heaven and earth. You are the creator of the waters. You're king of all your creation. And Judith's prayer of intercession is a profound and beautiful prayer of praise. And remember, praise goes up first. Judith and Judah are very similar. My guess is that Judith's name is a derivation of Judah. And maybe Judith's name also means praise, which would make a lot of sense because her prayer of petition, her prayer of intercession is, I would say, almost above everything else, is a prayer of praise. I give God thanks for who he, well, obviously for who he is, and give God praise for who he is. But I also give God thanks for you. Here we are, day 249, and here we are at minute whatever we're at in this long day of scripture reading and this long day of my attempt at explanation. And here we are together. Oh, and I give God thanks for you. Thank you so much for being part of this community. Thank you so much for continuing this journey. You do not have to have listened to this every day without fail. You just, because here it is, day 249. You made it to this day. Whether it was perfect every single day or whether there were some stumbles in there, it doesn't matter because you made it to today 249. And that's not small. It's not little. That's pretty important. And so are you. So please, please pray for me. I am praying for you. My name is Father Mike, and I cannot wait to see you tomorrow. God bless.
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13: Hi, my name is Father Mike Schmitz, and you're listening to the Catechism in a Year, where we encounter God's plan of sheer goodness for us, revealed in Scripture, and passed down through the tradition of the Catholic faith. The Catechism in a Year is provided by Ascension, who produced and funded this program. In 365 days, we'll read through the Catechism of the Catholic Church, discovering our identity in God's family as we journey together toward our heavenly home. Today is day 249. We are reading chapter 2. So we've been, you know, on this pillar 3 for quite a while now. It's been a number of days talking about human dignity. Today, and for the next number of days, we're going to talk about community. And this is, I think this is pretty remarkable because we're kind of taking a step. I don't have to say we're taking a step back, but we're taking a kind of a macro perspective. You know, I think when we look at human person, human dignity that comes along with a human person, we have freedom, we need to develop our virtues. That's one thing. I think, I could be wrong, maybe it's just me. I think that as Christians, as Catholics, we're like, yeah, that makes a ton of sense. The human person, we need to grow, we need to develop, we need to use our freedom for good, right? That freedom is the ability, the power to do what I ought, and so I develop virtues. But we are also called to be living in community. As human beings, we're made for community. And this is, paragraph 1879 says, the human person needs to live in society. Goes on to say, society is not for him an extraneous addition, but a requirement of his nature. So this is necessary for us to live in community. And we're going to talk about that again for the next number of days before we talk about salvation. And I just want to kind of set the stage for us. So we're talking today about the person in society. We're going to go on to participation in social life in the next couple of days, and like looking at authority and the common good. We're going to look at, do I have a responsibility to participate in governance? Do I have a responsibility to participate in the way that my society is run? And the answer is yes. We're looking at social justice as we continue to look at this dimension of the fact that we're called to live in community. We're going to look at equality and differences. We're going to look at human solidarity, that we're all connected. And then we're going to start talking in chapter 3 about God's salvation. I just think this is cool because the way in which the catechism has laid this out, the way the church has laid this out for us is so essential. We started with looking at human dignity, right? The human person. We're also looking at now the human community. And then we're looking at salvation. Why? Because I think for many reasons, but one is because God saves each one of us as individuals, but he saves us in community as well, right? So we have a personal relationship with God, but that personal relationship means also we're brought into a relationship with other people. And this is just so remarkable. I think the beautiful, does that make sense? So we have the individual, which is super important. We have community, which is necessary for the individual. Therefore, salvation is going to be individual, but also communal. And I marvel at the brilliance. And so as we launch into today, let's take a moment and just ask the Lord to bless this time, to ask the Lord to open our minds and open our hearts to what it is he wants to reveal to us about the human community today. So we pray, Father in heaven, we thank you. We give you praise and we ask that you please, help us to not only acknowledge, but also rejoice in the fact that you've made us communal beings. You made us like yourself. And Lord, you are a community of persons. You are a communion of persons, Father, Son, and Holy Spirit. And you are a unity, and you are a unity of love. You are a trinity of love. And we ask that you please help us to be an image of that love. Help us to be an image of you in this world with each other. We make this prayer in the mighty name of Jesus Christ, our Lord. Amen. In the name of the Father, and of the Son, and of the Holy Spirit. Amen. It is day 249. We're reading paragraphs 1877 to 1885. Chapter 2, The Human Community. The vocation of humanity is to show forth the image of God and to be transformed into the image of the Father's only Son. This vocation takes a personal form since each of us is called to enter into divine beatitude. It also concerns the human community as a whole. Article 1, The Person and Society. The communal character of the human vocation. All men are called to the same end, God Himself. There is a certain resemblance between the unity of the divine persons and the fraternity that men are to establish among themselves in truth and love. Love of neighbor is inseparable from love of God. The human person needs to live in society. Society is not for him an extraneous addition, but a requirement of his nature. Through the exchange with others, mutual service and dialogue with his brethren, man develops his potential. He thus responds to his vocation. A society is a group of persons bound together organically by a principle of unity that goes beyond each one of them. As an assembly that is at once visible and spiritual, a society endures through time. It gathers up the past and prepares for the future. By means of society, each man is established as an heir and receives certain talents that enrich his identity and whose fruits he must develop. He rightly owes loyalty to the communities of which he is a part and respect to those in authority who have charge of the common good. Each community is defined by its purpose and consequently obeys specific rules. But the human person is and ought to be the principle, the subject, and the end of all social institutions. Certain societies, such as the family and the state, correspond more directly to the nature of man. They are necessary to him. To promote the participation of the greatest number in the life of a society, the creation of voluntary associations and institutions must be encouraged on both national and international levels, which relate to economic and social goals, to cultural and recreational activities, to sport, to various professions, and to political affairs. This socialization also expresses the natural tendency for human beings to associate with one another for the sake of attaining objectives that exceed individual capacities. It develops the qualities of the person, especially the sense of initiative and responsibility, and helps guarantee his rights. Socialization also presents dangers. Excessive intervention by the state can threaten personal freedom and initiative. The teaching of the church has elaborated the principle of subsidiarity, according to which a community of a higher order should not interfere with the internal life of a community of a lower order, depriving the latter of its functions, but rather should support it in case of need and help to coordinate its activity with the activities of the rest of society, always with a view to the common good. God has not willed to reserve to himself all exercise of power. He entrusts to every creature the functions it is capable of performing according to the capacities of its own nature. This mode of governance ought to be followed in social life. The way God acts in governing the world, which bears witness to such great regard for human freedom, should inspire the wisdom of those who govern human communities. They should behave as ministers of divine providence. The principle of subsidiarity is opposed to all forms of collectivism. It sets limits for state intervention. It aims at harmonizing the relationships between individuals and societies. It tends toward the establishment of true international order. All right, and there we have it, paragraphs 1877 to 1885. This is, I don't know about you, but this is fascinating to me. Really incredible. Okay, let's start off. Why?

community as a whole. And so, got it. Roger that. Because individuals, yes, we're individuals with great dignity. It can't be taken away. That's not given to us by our community. It's not given to us by each other. That's not given to us even by ourselves. It's given to us directly by God. We have an innate dignity. At the same time, remember, you and I are made in the image and likeness of God. And what is the image of God? The image of God is he is an eternal exchange of love. He is a community, a communion of persons. And so because God himself is a communion of persons, and because you and I are made in God's image and likeness, that means we must live in fraternity. We must live in society. We must live in relationship with others. Does that make sense? And that's why it says in paragraph 1879, which is, I think, so powerful. The human person needs to live in society. Society is not for him an extraneous addition, but a requirement of his nature. Now, on the most basic level, you probably have heard of the stories of back in the day, man, was it, I think 150, 200 years ago? It was not too long ago, but there were some folks who had, I think they came to the United States. I think they came across the pond, you know, from England, from Europe. And they had this idea about the penal system, right? The prison system. And they said, you know, there's a lot of violence in prisons. What if we just did this? What if we just protected prisoners from each other by putting them in solitary confinement? I think that was invented here in the United States, but it might've been somewhere else. They had the idea, and the idea behind solitary confinement was not extra punishment. The idea behind solitary confinement was, this is protection. That's it. We just have cells and everyone just gets to live in their cell, and they're not going to hurt each other, and they're going to be kept away from society. It was not intended, as far as I've read, not intended to be extra punishment, but they realized that when people lived in solitary confinement, they went crazy. They lost grip on reality. Why? Well, for many reasons, but one of those reasons being, I think the core reason being, is that human beings, we need each other. That we need to live in some kind of relationship with each other on a regular basis. And goes on to say in paragraph 1879, through the exchange with others, mutual service, and dialogue with his brethren, man develops his potential. He thus responds to his vocation. We actually, you know, yes, there have been a history of hermits, you know, men and women who have gone off into the wilderness, into the desert, and they've lived in isolation. But that's not the rule. That is the great, great exception. That hermit life is not the rule. It is the great exception. And even the hermits, I've only known one hermit in my life. That hermit, he lives alone, but he lives in relationship with others. I mean, I am his spiritual directee. He has a bunch of other spiritual directees. He is a spiritual director. He lives in relationship, even if he lives in isolation. Does that make sense? And so, yeah, we need each other. Now going on, in paragraph 1880, which is good because we're setting the terms. It says, a society is a group of persons bound together organically by a principle of unity that goes beyond each one of them. I think this is really important. Now, talking about a society, we're bound together organically. This is not forced from the outside. This is not manufactured, but we're bound together organically by a principle of unity that goes beyond each of them. So there's an individual, right? The dignity of the individual, but we're united by something both interiorly that goes beyond us. If that makes sense. I just think this is remarkable because it goes on to say, as an assembly that is at once visible and spiritual, you can see the gathering, but also there's something bigger here. A society endures through time. It gathers up the past and prepares for the future. By means of society, each man, like each individual, right, is established as an heir and receives certain talents that enrich his identity and whose fruits he must develop. So think about the fact that, you know, family is the core of this whole thing. So as members of a family, we are an heir. Like we inherit something from those who have gone before us. We receive certain talents, right? We receive certain gifts. Now, talents here is put in quotation marks, so it doesn't mean just like talents, like you can sing or you can dance. It means it's reference to that gospel parable about the talents, right? Each person is given a certain number of talents, and what do they do with those? So each of us is established as an heir and receives certain talents that enriches our identity and whose fruit we must develop. And so we owe loyalty to the communities of which we are a part, and respect to those in authority who have charge of the common good. That is a challenge. I think in a very hyper individualistic society, like maybe the one in which many of us live, it says here, he rightly, but I'll just make it personal. We rightly owe loyalty to the communities of which we are a part.

0: We owe loyalty to the communities of which we are a part. That is remarkable. That's a big claim, especially, again, maybe generally speaking, over the course of the last, a couple thousand years, that's not a big claim. But for those of us, as I said, who live in a hyper-individualistic society, that's a challenge. It goes on to say, and respect to those in authority who have charge of the common good. So we owe loyalty to our community and respect to those in authority who have charge of the common good. And that we're going to be challenged by that over the next couple of days, which I think is a really great, great challenge. So 1882, certain societies, such as the family and the state, correspond more directly to the nature of man. They are necessary to him. And this is so important. The family is the core. The family is the building block of society. We've talked about this many times before. I used to think that the individual was the building block of society because, like, yeah, the individual, human dignity, that's wonderful. Human dignity is 100% real. The individual is greater than any society. Yes. And yet, society is not a bunch of individuals. Society is individuals who have united to form something. And the first thing human beings form, first thing individuals form that replicates itself, that builds beyond itself, is family, is a mother and a father with child or children. That is it. And that's the definition of family, right? A mother and a father with child or children. That is the only definition of family that is actually workable and usable across time. Now we can say in this one snapshot of moment in our history, like, oh, there's all definitions of family. Maybe. But the only definition that works across time is family as a mother and a father with child or children. That is all. That is it. Now, at the same time, we need to have society. We need to have family. We need to have the state. Paragraph 1882 states, this socialization expresses the natural tendency for human beings to associate with one another for the sake of attaining objectives that exceed individual capacities. The family allows us to do what we couldn't do on our own. The state allows us to do what we couldn't do on our own. This is so, so good. I don't know how to pave roads, and the state can do that, right? I don't know how to make a chair, and we live in community, we live in society, and so the people around me, they know how to do that. I know how to, grow crops, and I can do that. See, I'm not saying I actually know how to grow crops, but we can see how belonging to a society, the socialization, allows us to attain objectives that exceed individual capacities. It develops the qualities of the person, especially the sense of initiative and responsibility, and helps guarantee his rights. This is the goodness of society. This is the goodness of socialization. At the same time, the church then says socialization or society also presents dangers. Excessive intervention by the state can threaten personal freedom and initiative. Okay, so let's look at this, because this is completely true. It goes, the church highlights something called the principle of subsidiarity, which basically it says this, technically speaking, a community of the higher order should not interfere in the internal life of a community of a lower order, depriving the latter of its functions, but rather should support it in case of need and help to coordinate its activities with the activities of the rest of society, always with a view to the common good. What's it mean? It means essentially, if a thing can be done at a more local level, it should be left to that local level to do that thing, right? So if someone's in need and their family can take care of them, then their family should take care of them. Like, who should raise children? Well, at the most local level, right? The principle of subsidiarity says that the family should raise the child. If that family is incapable of raising that child, then the next level would be, okay, how about extended family, right? Aunts, uncles, cousins. If they're incapable of doing it, then it extends to the next level, which might be the neighborhood, right? The village kind of a situation. If that's incapable, then it goes to the next level. So it doesn't immediately go to, let's call the federal government, right? It doesn't immediately say, this person's in need, let's call the president. It says, we have a person in need in our society. Can their family care for them? If not, okay, can this local community care for them? If not, okay, then look, you see how that goes. That's the principle of subsidiarity. If a situation, if a problem, if a person can be helped and assisted at the most local level, then it should be the job of the local level. And the higher levels should not subvert the authority of that local level. Does that make sense? As long as they can do their thing. And I love this. There's an explanation of why this is in paragraph 1884. It says, God is not willed to reserve all to himself, all exercise of power, right? God can do all of it. If God wanted to, he can make sure that he down to the last detail, he is in complete control, but he is not in complete control in the way that we can imagine. He entrusts to every creature the functions it's capable of performing according to the capacities of its own nature. God allows us to be free. He allows us to choose. This is the way God acts in governing the world. He gives great, great power to human freedom. He has great regard for human freedom. And the Catechism says that should inspire wisdom for those who have are governing human communities, is that we should also have that respect for human freedom. And the last thing is, in paragraph 1885, the principle of subsidiarity is opposed to all forms of collectivism. It sets limits for state intervention. And that's a good thing to note, because there are going to be some forms of government that the church is going to talk about here in the Catechism. There are some forms of government that are absolutely prohibited. We're opposed to all forms of collectivism. Things like communism, things like socialism, those are prohibited. And Catholics may not advocate for those, because it subverts the human dignity that belongs to every individual and goes against the principle of subsidiarity. More on that later. But today, wow, we just got to jump in today to this chapter 2, human community, and begin to realize, begin to hear about, okay, yes, we have human nature has great dignity. Individuals have great dignity. The individual will outlast any society. At the same time, we also need our societies. And it's not just want. It's not just a good idea. It is necessary. That's what we'll be talking about in the days to follow. You guys, I'm telling you, I'm excited about this. This is going to be a great challenge for a lot of us. And I'm praying for you. Please pray for me. My name is Father Mike. I cannot wait to see you tomorrow. God bless.
1: That was day 249 of Catechism in a Year with Father Mike Schmitz. And now we'd like to share audio from the Ascension app with scripture expert Jeff Cavins answering the question, why was John the Baptist baptizing in the first place?
2: Good question. Okay, so this idea of baptism is a baptizo in Greek. This idea of baptism actually has Hebrew roots. And the Hebrew roots were that in the Old Testament, in the book of Leviticus, they were called to purify themselves due to a touching a corpse or a leper and a number of other things that could cause them to be ceremonially unclean. And they would cleanse themselves with living water or running water. And it became a way of ceremonially cleaning themselves in what's called a mikvah. A mikvah. A mikvah looks like a big bathtub filled with water. Could be down in the ground, but the men and the women would go to separate mikvaot, plural, and they would dunk themselves down, coming up being ceremonially clean, like a woman after her period would do this. Or if someone had touched something that was unclean, then they would do that. And so this was not entirely foreign. When we come to John the Baptist, then John the Baptist is doing a baptism of repentance in preparation for the Messiah. And typically they would go like down to the Jordan River. And I've heard this described by some Hebrew theologians in a Hebrew university in Jerusalem, that they typically would go with their fingers spread, mouth open, eyes open, and undressed and immerse themselves totally, totally. And so I don't think that's what John the Baptist was up to, by the way, but John the Baptist, the only way he could baptize on the Jordan was to have people coming down, and it was under his authority that I baptize you, the repentance of sin in preparation for the coming of the Messiah. So this ritual immersion in water was carried out. If you want to look that up on Google, you can look up mikvah, M-I-K-V-A-H. It gives you a little background on baptism. And so the baptism that we have now as Christians builds on that, and that baptism is our unity with Christ in dying, going down under the water, and then up rising to new life. And we are different than some denominations that teach it's a sign of your commitment to Christ. But Peter taught that you are saved through the baptism. There's something powerful that happens in baptism, and that's why that is one of the main sacraments for us.
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13: Your monastery of the mind, where we lift our hearts and minds to heaven to draw upon the wisdom of the saints to help us navigate the difficulties, the suffering of this life. Mary Ruth, of course, is not Stephanie Burke, but she's a friend of both of ours and a co-author of a book that she and I wrote together recently that I can't recommend enough, and I'll tell you why in a second, Discernment of Spirits and for Beginners, Learning How to Hear God and Default, Defeat the Lies of the Enemy, which we're going to be talking about here. We're going to deal with a question today. There's somebody who's hearing lies from the enemy, and they sound real and present real, but how do they keep them from affecting them and then affecting interaction with their family? I believe it doesn't indicate male, female, but usually women are more sensitive to these things. So I'm going to assume female. Before we get to the question, though, and this, by the way, is a follow-up question from Spiritual Warfare in the Family summit that we had this year. And folks can find out if you go to spiritualdirection.com. Maggie, producer lady, what do they search for to get to the vault? spiritualdirection.com/vault2026. Okay, spiritualdirection.com. And I'm writing this down for myself, /vault2026. So if you made it to the conference, you already have access to the vault. And if you didn't, you can still get access. So what we've done is there were more questions we could answer on during the summit. And we've organized them such, we're just going to answer them in subsequent Divine Intimacy Radio shows. We may have some interviews in the middle, but Dr. Hackett was one of the speakers at the Spiritual Warfare in the Family. And she has a PhD in psychology with an emphasis on parenting and identity development. She hosts her podcast, Parenting Smarts. You can find out more about her out at maryruthhackett.com. It's spelled as it sounds. There's two T's in Hackett, maryruthhackett.com. Mary Ruth, welcome back to the show.
14: Thanks. It's nice to be back here.
13: I don't know what it is, and you and I have talked about it a bit, but I think that this whole teaching of discernment of spirits, of all the teachings that I've come across in terms of immediate, powerful, transformative impact, this is it. It mental prayer, of course, is indispensable. Nobody can make spiritual progress without it, but discernment of spirits, I have found, when people practice it, they find immediate results, which is immediately reinforcing, encouraging, consoling, which then draws them deeper. And I'm finding that it's even more important to teach it before mental prayer. In a sense, it frees up a space to follow the Lord. So, you know, I know this is newer to you. I mean, we wrote the book together, Discernment of Spirits for Beginners, but are you finding that same thing out there? What are you discovering as you give your talks and speak on this subject?
14: Yeah, I'm glad that you mentioned that, because that is exactly what I'm finding. I recently spoke to a group of a fairly large retreat of young adults and teens. And one of the consistent comments was, it was just this gratitude for a new awareness. It's like they had been operating with a blindfold on, mm-hmm. and just getting the basics takes that blindfold off so they can start seeing things more clearly around them. Mm-hmm. And that's incredible, because young adults especially, and I would say this for any beginners, if you don't know about discernment of spirits yet, there's often a drive and a curiosity and a seeking to understand the world around them more mm-hmm. deeply. And when you have that innate curiosity, it can lead you in one direction or the other, but you take the blindfold off and equip them with the ability to sort of make sense of the world around them in a new way. I mean, even with my youngest, she's commented as I continue to teach her about discernment of spirits, is just what a relief it is to suddenly, there's this comfort. It's not scary. It's clarifying. And you really do just see the world around you differently.
13: You know, as you're talking, you're using the word blindfold, and I just got a vision of, there was this movie like 100 years ago with Arnold Schwarzenegger called Predator, I think. Mm-hmm. And it's about this creature that is invisible, and they're mm-hmm. having to battle this invisible creature. Mm-hmm. And when you have an enemy that's invisible to you, it's really easy to get the snot beat out of you and to be surprised constantly or whatever. But if I could superimpose discernment of spirits on that movie, mm-hmm. it would be like a pair of glasses you could put on. Mm-hmm. And then suddenly you could see the enemy at work. Now you can fight.
14: It's almost like you're activating a new sense, Dan. And I think people don't realize that they have this sense, but you really are activating a new sense that you've never used before. So now obviously we have the five senses, and sometimes we rely so heavily on those. And we do, just growing up, we rely, it's those senses are there to protect us from the world around us. They tell us that a car is coming. They tell us that there's something burning, you know, we can smell it. Our senses are incredibly important, but understanding discernment of spirits really gives us an additional sense to develop, to come to understand, so that we can be fully equipped to deal with the world. Cause our world is more than just what we experience in the five senses.
13: Yeah. Yeah, well said. Okay, to our question, how not to ruminate on the devil's lies that sound so real and present, and then how to keep those lies from affecting how I then interact with my family and the choices that I make. So what's your, take any part of that question and let's dig into it.
14: Yeah, I think there are a couple steps that are important that St. Ignatius of Loyola, I mean, it's not anything that you and I created, but would point out, and one of those is to bring it to the light. When you have a thought that you continue to perseverate on, bring it to the light. I know often I will get something, you know, that 1 a.m. or 3 a.m. wake up, and then I'll think, oh, and then I'll start worrying about a kid and one of the things. And so the best thing for me to do is the next morning, I don't wake my husband up in the middle of the night, but the next morning, you know, while we're having coffee, say, you know what, I woke up in the middle of the night and I couldn't help but think, you know, this, this, and this, and I'm really concerned about it. And then you're bringing it to the light with someone else who is hopefully also on that spiritual path towards holiness, you know, walking mm-hmm. that way of perfection. And and bringing it to the light is just a brilliant way to get some feedback. And then the second thing I would say is related to that, is looking at the evidence for your thoughts and looking at the counter evidence, you know, pulling that out. And that's what I do with my kids when they start ruminating on thoughts and they bring it to me, is to give them the counter evidence. You know, if they start saying, you know, I'm never going to be, you know, good at this, or I'm never going to have any friends, or I'm never going to be successful in this way, to say, well, hang on, let's back up a little bit. And, you know, I recognize what you're saying. You know, you validate that you hear what they're saying, because you have to connect with them. But then you provide the counter evidence and say, I'm not sure why you would say that you're never going to be successful at this. You know, you had a rough, you know, whatever experience today, but you have shown, you know, great perseverance. You've shown great success in other areas. And so you kind of give them the counter evidence for it. So those are, I think, the two first steps for us in our household.
13: Mm. So let's talk about why those are so powerful. The evidence and counter evidence, you said, and then also what you said first was that you expose the destructive thoughts. So the first rule you followed in the first 14 rules of Ignatius is, the first thing that came to mind was, I reveal those destructive patterns of thought to your husband. And you said something though that I want to just purify just a tad. Mm-hmm. And that is you said that hopefully they're holy. I think you may have said that. And I would say they absolutely must be.
14: Yeah.
13: Because the devil's not afraid of anyone who's not holy.
14: Right.
13: But he is deeply affected by being exposed. If you I've had the blessing, I guess, of being involved in many exorcisms, and the the power of the enemy diminishes as it's forced to reveal things about itself. Mm. I don't know why it works that way. It just does. So if you, most people are aware that the exorcists are always trying to get the name of the demon, but they're also trying to get, when does it enter in? When did it enter? How did it enter? Are there any remnants, you know, physical remnants in the body of the person? You know, these sorts of things. And as each thing is revealed, they lose more and more power. So this isn't an exorcism, obviously. This is a woman or man struggling with junk in their head. You said, mm-hmm. tell someone, mm-hmm. which is...
14: Yeah, but not anyone.
13: Not, right. right.
14: Not tell, just anybody.
13: Yes, tell a holy person.
14: Right.
13: And so the reason it works is that same principle that we find in exorcism, and that is that when you expose the enemy, he is, in Ignatius's rule, he's dissuaded, right? Mm-hmm. But there's more to it than just being dissuaded, but he's actually weakened. So mm-hmm. it's a weakening in a kind of discouraging way, but I think it's also a diminishing of power that goes beyond merely intellectual, psychological, if we can use those terms, relate to demons. So if you want to take the power of the devil out of your crummy thoughts that you have, and because you know, and this person seems to know that that's the source, mm-hmm. you tell somebody. Now, what's important is that it doesn't have to be a super formal thing. So Stephanie and I have a thing between us, and we also have a intercessors group that's constantly praying for us. And let's say one day I'm in desolation. I can text her desolation. And if it's really bad, I'll send a note to the intercessors group and say desolation. And that I've had that sometimes where I press send and the desolation lifts. It's just immediate effect. So I'm curious, we're going to have to head into a break here in just a second, but I'm curious to hear from you. Do you remember the first time you practiced that rule, and what was it? You may not want to reveal it to, you know, a million people on the 300 radio stations and all that, but what was it that you revealed, and then what happened afterwards? Because I doubt that you believe in this as much as you do if you didn't experience personally the benefits of it. So when we get back from the break, we'll hear more from Mary Ruth Hackett. We'll be right back. Friends, transformation of our temperaments from self-knowledge to self-possession for greater self-gift. If you don't know yourself, you're not going to make spiritual progress. If you don't know yourself, you're going to have trouble understanding God, the world around you, how things work. 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So self-knowledge, and of course, Teresa of Avila speaks of it in the Interior Castles as like the beginning of the interior life. 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
15: The beautiful fact that no suffering is wasted, that all suffering has a purpose, and to wrestle with the idea, which is that everything that happens in our lives is either willed or permitted by God. Okay, God, why would you permit these things? I know that you're a good father and you're a loving father, so there's something there. So I have to bridge this gap between your permission of my suffering to your love for me as a father. And Uniformity with God's Will, the book by St. Alphonsus Liguori, bridges that gap. And he explains, as only he can, because he's such a hard hitter, the reality that these are all moments of growth, of virtue, of, hey, your legs are weak. You're like a newborn deer. You can't stand on your own. We need to get you to stand on your own. You know, those sorts of things. Even desolation. You know, the day-to-day kind of the ebbs and flows of the spiritual life. Those things are all permitted for a greater good, whatever that might be.
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13: Dan Burke. Welcome back to Divine Intimacy Radio with Mary Ruth Hackett, the co-author of a book that we wrote together that I believe in. On a scale of 1 to 10, I believe in this book at a 3,472,000. So it's off the scale. It was written to help young adults get their minds and hearts around the power and principles of discernment of spirits, which we're also talking about now. So Mary Ruth, did you have a personal experience of the benefit of that rule?
14: I don't know that I can go back and tell you the first time that I experienced it, but I will say, you know, not too long ago, I was just really, there was a parenting fail, what I perceived as a parenting fail. I think sometimes as a parent, you can see what's going on with your kids. And if they're not doing everything the way that you want them to be doing things as they reach young adulthood in particular, you can look at it and say like, oh, I failed as a parent because they're doing X, Y, or Z. But, and I think that is sort of a natural, although it's not healthy, it's sort of a natural response sometimes to family life. However, the rumination and the lie that got under my skin and into my heart was that I'm not a good parent, that I have no business doing parent education, that I have no experience writing books or speaking or having a podcast on parenting, that basically, you know, my life is terrible. And a lie, right? Because if my child did X, then that must mean that all advice that I ever could possibly give or have given must be void, right? So I reached out to actually two friends of mine, beautiful, wonderful Catholic women. And I just sort of sent an SOS and said, can anybody meet up tonight? I need prayer and I need to talk. And we met and I was able to share with them what was going on. And it was beautiful. I mean, it was just absolutely beautiful to get not just the encouragement that, you know, I'm not a terrible mom. Because I mean, at my heart, I know I'm not a terrible mom. I have four amazing, wonderful kids. But also, like, I just know that I'm not a terrible mom. So to get that validation, but also to sort of go one step further with that, because often when the devil attacks you in a certain way, there's a reason why he's attacking you in that way. And so because they are familiar with St. Ignatius' rules of discernment, they were able to sort of take it to that next level and say, okay, why are you being attacked in this way? Let's look at that a little bit. So we were able to look at issues of spiritual pride and scrupulosity and just, I mean, all sorts of other little but big things that I didn't even have my attention on. And so it was, and then provide me with that encouragement to, hey, why don't you go to confession in the morning? Which is another great step once you've dealt with attack, not because I was doing anything horrible or I was at fault for the attack, but it's just a beautiful response to the devil to get more grace. And so I think that for me was really an incredible experience in the moment to have these two women minister to me and reveal the lie for what it was, provide the prayer in the moment and the guidance on why this is happening and what I can be aware of in the future. And then, you know, help me with the next steps.
13: Yeah. And just out of curiosity, how did you know that it was the voice of the enemy instead of your own?
14: I don't think in the moment I did.
13: Okay. But
14: and
13: you just
14: so,
13: dealt with it regardless.
14: Right. And so that I think is one of the reasons why it is really important that we surround ourselves with good, healthy, holy friends and that we encourage our children to have good, healthy, holy friends and that we continue to be available to them as they get older, knowing that they can come to us and we can serve that role for them as they get older without judgment, without anger, that we can provide counsel and mentor them in a different way than, you know, we'd get on their case for, you know, not making their bed or, you know, leaving the lights on or messing with the air conditioner, you know, those sorts of like parenting things, right, are very different than if they come to you with, you know, ruminating thoughts or real deep agitation about certain things.
13: Yeah. I want to address another aspect of what this person said, is they said how not to ruminate on the devil's lies. It's an interesting question, right? Because rumination is, in the Hebrew behind the biblical word, when it uses rumination in the Old Testament, it's to chew the cud. It's a cow's digestive system where they chew and then bring it back up and chew and bring, and it goes, you know, so it's like a, it's a getting every ounce of nutrient out of whatever it is you're trying to do. And so I'm assuming they use this on purpose, which means they're allowing their mind to focus on the lies, right? And and really what they need to do is follow St. Paul in Corinthians, where he said that we're in a war, but that we have divine power. And it literally says we're in a war and that we have divine power. The power, the divine power we have, is to destroy strongholds, lies in our head. And he says, and we are to take every thought captive to the obedience of Christ. So this, what we have already talked about, which is using rule 13, which is reach out to somebody who's holy, which diminishes the power of the enemy. But then once that power is diminished, we can easily allow those thoughts back. And sometimes it takes quite a bit of time, depending on how deeply rooted those thoughts are in the wounds within us, to get rid of. I mean, I took, for me, just because my childhood was terrible, decades to unravel, reprogram, you know, and discover, you know, and get rid of these things. But it's really important that we specifically learn when these, especially when there's patterns, like let's say you had the, you're a terrible parent that day, you talked to your friends, and they helped you, and it comes up again, and it comes up again. I would probably, if you asked me, I would probably say, when's the first time you felt that? And what is it in your past? I think this is coming from something deeper than just a random thought because one of your kids, adult, teen, whatever, did something stupid. What are your thoughts about wounds and the lies of the enemy?
14: Yeah, I mean, wounds are one of those entry points, right? The two entry points for, you know, a lot of for significant attack is the wounds and then the sin. And so he finds where we are weakest, and that's where he kicks us and attacks us. And so when we can recognize these patterns going back, and out, you know, having a spiritual director is incredible in help in this area, to sort of help you do that retrospective and to look and see where do you have wounds? Where does this come from? Why is this an element of, why are you vulnerable in this area? You know, I have not been able to, you know, full disclosure, to really pinpoint where or how where this is, you know, where this is coming from in my own life. So that's work that I'm still
13: working on. Is it reoccurring?
14: No, I think it since I have the awareness now, it is much better. But I think what it's sort of been, what it's playing out now is just this notion of almost like imposter syndrome that, you know, I have business telling anybody anything about anything, not just parenting, but, you know, kind of moving into that realm that, you know, oh, just be quiet and go away. You don't really know what you're talking about. So, you know, I say that with a smile because, you know, I was just talking to someone a couple of days ago about it, a guest for my upcoming season, and we were just discussing that very notion, and he's a clinical psychologist, not my psychologist, but he's a clinical psychologist, and he texted me the next day. I was like, hey, can I have some prayers in this and such area? And it's exactly what you were talking about, just sending a message out. But it gave me this awareness that, okay, a lot of people who work in ministry feel inadequate because it's such an important and beautiful call. It's such a different way of serving the Lord. And I think that a lot of us in ministry are vulnerable to that.
13: Yeah, I think you're what's happening to you. I mean, I haven't known you for that long, but it seems to me like your public, the awareness of the Catholic world is growing for you in your work. And so the enemy doesn't want that. And so it may not even be rooted in a wound. It could be rooted in a wound of, you know, you're not worthy fundamentally of presenting yourself good as being good. But regardless of that, back to the question that we had. So we exposed the lie, and then they said, now how do I keep this from affecting my family? Well, the bottom line is, to the degree that we, you and I, whoever is listening, understand these lies, reject them, fight against them, propose to ourselves the corresponding truth, reject them in Jesus' name, which is an important thing to do. It's really common if somebody's struggling and they say, I'm struggling, I say, what are you hearing? And it's really common they can say one sentence, you know, Mary Ruth, it's been good talking to you about this very powerful tool of recognizing, resisting, and following discernment of spirits. And I look forward to having you on again to continue these conversations. And until next time, may the God of peace make you perfect in holiness. May he preserve you whole and entire, spirit, soul, and body, irreproachable, the coming of our Lord Jesus Christ. Amen.
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21: Jesus commanded his disciples to go forth and preach the gospel to all nations. This they did in word and in deed. More recently, the Second Vatican Council reaffirmed every Catholic's role in this great commission. In answer to this call, St. Paul Street Evangelization has developed a unique, non-confrontational approach to this mandate, loosely modeled after the modern pro-life movement. We aren't like many other evangelists that are pushy and in your face. We don't stand and yell on street corners or force anyone to listen to us if they don't want to. 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For more information on how you can help, go to www.streetevangelization.com. 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
22: When I was in college, I ended up having a lot of questions about my faith, and I ended up leaving the church. After a series of personal tragedies, I really felt a need to come home to a church, and that's when I came back to the Catholic Church. I never realized before that we get, at every Mass, the Old Testament, the New Testament, the Psalms, and the Gospel. I never realized before it's all biblically based. The Catholic Church is based on the Bible. This is the church that Christ started. And we practice all the sacraments as he gave them to us. And I think that's important. I love getting up and going to church. I love going to Mass. I feel like I get to go to Mass, not like I have to go to Mass. The joy, I have joy in my spirit. I have a lightness in my spirit that I haven't had before. I love the Catholic Church with all my heart, and I can't imagine my life without it. My life is totally different now.
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1: From Hollywood, the Mutual Network, in cooperation with Family Theater, brings you Edmund O'Brien, Ed Begley, and Carlton Young in The Man Without a Country. To introduce the drama, your hostess, Elizabeth Scott.
3: Thank you, Jean Baker. Family Theater's only purpose is to bring to everyone's attention a practice that must become an important part of our lives if we're to win peace for ourselves, peace for our families, and peace for the world. Family Theater urges you to pray. Pray together as a family. Edward Hale was born of a prominent and distinguished Boston family. His father, owner and editor of the Boston Daily Advertiser, his uncle, Edward Everett, the orator and statesman, and his great-uncle, Nathan Hale, the martyr spy. His best-known work was the story we present now, and it's with real pleasure that we bring you Edmund O'Brien as Philip Nolan, Ed Begley as Ingham, and Carlton Young as Danford in Edward Hale's The Man Without a Country.

0: I had no idea when I bought my steamer ticket that you'd be aboard, Captain Ingham. What's an old Navy man like you doing aboard a ferry boat?
1: The same thing you are, Danforth, crossing Lake Superior.
0: You mean you're not the captain of this magnificent steamship?
1: I'm afraid not, Danforth. I've been pretty much of a landlubber since the Navy retired me. How is everything on board the Levant?
0: Couldn't be better.
1: And how's old Plain Buttons?
0: Haven't you heard? He died about 6 months ago aboard my ship. I have a clipping on it here somewhere, published in the New York Herald. Here it is.
1: Nolan died on board U.S. Corvette Levant on the 11th day of May. Philip Nolan.
0: Not a very impressive obituary, is it?
1: No one cares about the death of an obscure old man. This should have read, died May 11th, the man without a country. It all began with the Aaron Burr affair. Philip Nolan was as fine a young officer as there was in the Legion of the West, as the Western Division of our Army was then called. But, as luck would have it, the ambitious Burr, who during the war with Spain had visions of taking over Mexico and setting himself up as emperor, marked young Lieutenant Nolan and caused him to be invited to a reception in Burr's honor.
2: I've been keeping an eye on you, Lieutenant Nolan. I think you're just the man I've been looking for.
3: Thank you, sir. I hope I can be of service.
2: You can be of great service. You were brought up along the Mexican border, were you not, Lieutenant?
3: Yes, sir. I spent all my childhood there.
2: Good, good. As you might know, I have some definite ideas about Mexico and the Texas Territory.
3: I have heard about that, sir.
2: How would you like to become part of my organization?
3: In what capacity, sir?
2: I'm going to need good men to lead my expedition. You know the country. How would you like to be a colonel in my army?
3: A colonel, sir?
2: Think it over, Lieutenant. I have to return to Washington tomorrow, but when I come south again, we'll discuss this further. I assume that you are interested.
3: Oh, yes, sir, I am. All you have to do, sir, is to tell me when to act.
2: It won't be long, my boy, it won't be long. And when we act, I promise you great things. Great things, Lieutenant.
1: For the next year, barracks life was very tame for Nolan. He availed himself of Aaron Burr's permission to write him, but never a word did he receive from the gay deceiver. And one day, a fellow officer came to him.
4: Hey, Nolan, have you heard? Your friend Aaron Burr has been arrested for treason.
3: Treason?
4: Yes. And I wouldn't be surprised if, well, if you weren't on the list, too.
1: Yes, Nolan was on the list of those suspected of treason. And there was evidence enough against him. Everyone knew that he was sick of the service and would have obeyed any order to march anywhere with anyone who would follow him, as long as the order was signed by command of His Excellency Aaron Burr. So that when the axe fell, Lieutenant Nolan was one of the first to feel its sharp blade.
5: Lieutenant Nolan, you have been found guilty of treason against the United States, whose uniform you wear and whose food you eat. Do you have anything to say to disprove treason against the United States of America?
6: Damn the United States!
5: Why? What? Lieutenant Nolan, did I hear you correctly?
6: I said, damn the United States. I wish I may never hear of the United States again.
5: Prisoner, hear the sentence of the court. Your wish is granted. The court decides, subject to the approval of the president, that you never hear the name of the United States again.
6: Ah.
5: Marshal of the court, you will take the prisoner to Orleans in an armed boat and deliver him to the naval commander there.
7: Yes, sir.
5: And Mr. Marshall, see that no one mentions the name of the United States to the prisoner while he's on board ship.
1: The provost-marshal delivered Nolan aboard the Intrepid at Orleans. Captain Shaw received the orders in his cabin.
8: But this is ridiculous, Lieutenant Neal.
7: never to hear about nor see anything pertaining to the United States? How can we prevent it? Are we supposed to be mutes while he's aboard?
8: I'm sure I don't know, sir.
7: What do they think we talk about and read about while we're at sea? Our home and our families.
8: Not anymore, sir.
7: And reading matter. He certainly must read. What else is there for him to do? And what can he read without coming across some reference to the United States?
8: Orders are to delete all reference to the United States in everything.
7: But he'll surely talk to the men. They might make a slip. And I can't discipline a man for mentioning the country he should be proud of.
8: Well, sir, it would take some of the load off the men if he kind of switched around a bit.
7: Eh?
8: They could take turns having him to mess. And when he's around the men, you could see that he is always accompanied by an officer, sort of as a security measure.
7: Well, yes, it could be done that way, but confounded man, why my ship? Why in all the blooming Navy did they have to pick on me?
1: Those first few months on board the old Intrepid posed a good many problems. As you can imagine, the conversation was more than stiff, the officers groping for harmless topics.

0: Time went on, and possibly to relieve the strain of conversation, it became the custom for the officers, when they were with Nolan, to read aloud from cleared books. One afternoon, Nolan took his turn at reading the supposedly harmless work of Sir Walter Scott.
1: Less liked he still, that scornful jeer misprized the land he loved so dear. High was the sound, as thus again the land resumed his minstrel strain. That ends the fifth canto. Would someone else care to read for a while?
2: You're doing far better than I could, Mr. Nolan. You can take my turn if you will.
1: Canto sixth. Breathes there a man with soul so dead, who never to himself hath said, "This is my own, my native land," whose heart hath ne'er within him burned as home his footsteps he hath

0: They didn't see Nolan for 2 months after that, and when they did, he was a changed man. He never entered in with a young man exactly as a companion again, and took on a shyness that was to last throughout his life. Soon after this, he was transferred to the Warren, the first of some 20 such transfers, which brought him, sooner or later, into half of our best vessels. Transfers which kept him from the country he hoped he might never hear of again. But it was on that second cruise that he met Mrs. Graff. The Warren had put in at the port of Naples, and a ball was arranged on board. It was agreed that Nolan could be invited as long as one of the officers stayed with him. After a while, everyone got so friendly, they began to relax their guard a little. That's when he met Mrs. Graff.
1: I beg your pardon, ma'am, but aren't you Miss Rutledge?
2: I'm not Miss Rutledge any longer, Mr. Nolan. I am now Mrs. Graff.
1: May I offer my felicitations, Mrs. Graff? What are you doing here in Naples?
2: My husband had some business here. We're going to France in a few days.
1: I've been doing a good deal of traveling myself of late. I believe we're to sail for Turkey next.
2: Someday, perhaps I'll go there, too. It's a wonderful country.
1: Tell me, what do you hear from home, Mrs. Grant?
2: Home, Mr. Nolan? I thought you were the man who never wanted to hear of home again. Excuse me, Mr. Nolan.
0: The War of 1812 came along right after that, and Nolan saw some action against the British. As a direct result of that engagement, Captain Shaw started the proceeding to obtain a pardon for him. You see, Nolan was back on the Intrepid with Shaw again when they were overhauled by a big English frigate. The American Navy got its baptism of fire that day, and Nolan was everywhere at once, looking after the wounded, doing what he could to help. It happened that a round shot from the enemy entered one of our gun ports.
3: You men there! Move those wounded over by the cabin. Come on, lively now. That's right, now. Come on, give me a hand here. We'll get this gun back in action.
4: But, sir, our officer is dead.
3: I'll show you how we used to use it in the artillery. Give me that rammer. And you there, get me more power. And you, bring shot.
5: Yes, sir.
3: Don't carry shot that way, man. You'll kill yourself. Put your back into it. All right. Give me the power.
4: Yes, sir.
3: Lay hold here with me.
5: All right.
3: Now, a shot. I'll give them a round directly amidships. Right. More right. More. There. All set. Fire!
4: Good shot, sir. If that's the way they do it in the artillery, I'm all for it.
3: Give me that rammer. We'll give them another in.
4: The after deck, it's on fire.
3: There's a man up there. Jump, you fool, jump!
6: It's Lieutenant Phillips. He's trapped under the mainsail.
4: He'll be burned to death.
3: You there, give me your knife.
6: You can't go up there, Nolan. You'll be exposed to enemy fire.
3: If I don't go, Phillips will burn. Give me that knife.
4: Yes, sir.
3: Good.
7: Go back, Nolan. They'll get you.
3: Oh, they...

0: How are you feeling, Mr. Nolan?
1: Oh, fine, sir. I'll be up in no time.
0: I shall never forget this day, Mr. Nolan, and you never shall. I've mentioned you in my dispatches, and I've also written a letter to the Secretary of War asking him to give you a pardon.
1: A pardon, sir?
0: It's no more than you deserve today. We're all very grateful, Mr. Nolan. And I would consider it an honor if you would accept this sword.
1: But that's your sword.
0: It was my sword. It's yours now, if you'll have it.
2: Although nothing came of that letter requesting a pardon, Nolan never gave up hope. It was about that time that headquarters in Washington began to ignore the whole transaction, and Nolan's imprisonment went on because there was nobody to stop it. 6 years after the war, I was appointed midshipman, and it was on my first voyage that he first came into my life. I had seen him on board, of course, with his plain buttoned tunic, plain

0: The buttons with the United States insignia had been removed. I took him for a lay chaplain, knowing nothing of his strange story. We had him to mess once a week. While we were cautioned never to mention home, I was too green to ask why. I never found out until the day we overtook a dirty little schooner which had slaves aboard.
1: I'll need some men to go with me, Lieutenant. Call out a boarding party.
0: Aye, aye, sir. Bosun, turn out the starboard watch.
2: Aye, sir.
3: Yes, sir.
2: William.
4: May I go along, sir?
1: It's nothing but a slave ship, Mr. Nolan. There wouldn't be much for you to do, and it might be dangerous.
4: Well, the danger doesn't worry me, sir. And it would be a change.
1: Yes, I suppose it would. Very well, come along. Lieutenant, strike the irons off those poor devils and put them on the slaver's crew. That should show the native that we're on their side.
0: Aye, aye, sir.
1: Yeah, these slavers certainly are a cutthroat bunch. I'll be glad to get them in irons.
4: The natives don't know what to make of it. They're almost as much afraid of us as they are of the pirates.
1: Yeah, that's bad. None of my men can speak this dialect.
4: Perhaps I can help, sir.
1: Can you speak this native jargon?
4: No, sir, but I can speak a little Spanish, and crewmen natives should understand Spanish.
1: Well, it's worth a try, anyway. Yes, Ingham's coming aft. Tell them they're free and that these rascals will be hanged as soon as we can get rope enough. Have a go at it, Nolan.
4: Yes, sir. I'll do my best.
0: I'm sorry, sir, but I couldn't make them understand a word.
1: Mr. Nolan says he speaks Spanish. He's going to give it a try.
0: What? Looks like he's found someone there now, sir.
1: They seem to understand him all right. Poor devils, I imagine it's been months since they've seen their homes and friends.
0: And what of Mr. Nolan, sir? How long has it been since he's seen his home and his friends?
1: Good Lord. Nolan's as white as a sheet. He must be going through the tortures of the damned.
0: Well, here he comes, sir.
4: They don't like it, sir. The headman says, not Palmas. Take us to our house. Take us to our women and children. He says he has a mother and father back there who will die if they don't see him. And another said he has not heard a word from home in 6 months.
1: Tell them yes, yes, yes. Tell them that we shall take them to the mountains of the moon if they wish. If I have to sail this schooner through the great white desert, they shall go home.
0: It was after mess that night that Nolan called me over to a corner of the wardroom.
4: Youngster, come here.
0: Yes, sir?
4: Let what happened this afternoon show you what it is to be without a family, without a home, and without a country. And if you are ever tempted to say a word or do a thing that shall put a bar between you and your family, your home and your country, pray God in his mercy to take you that instant home to your own heaven.
0: I shall never be tempted, sir.
4: And as for your country, boy, and for that flag, never dream a dream but of serving her as she bids you, though the service carry you through a thousand hells.
0: By all that's holy, sir, I never thought of doing anything else.
4: Oh, if someone had only said that to me when I was your age.

0: lot of water has passed under the bridge since then, Danforth. And I'll have to admit I didn't have the courage or the rank to do anything about a pardon for Nolan. And now it's too late.
1: Don't blame yourself, Captain Ingham. You weren't the only one lacking in courage. I didn't appreciate what a great man he really was until the night he died on board the Levant. It was late one afternoon that the doctor told me Nolan would like to see me. I'll never forget my amazement when I first entered that forbidden room. He had made a shrine of his bunk. The stars and stripes were triced up around a picture of Washington. And above the picture, he had painted a majestic eagle with lightning blazing from his beak and his foot just clasping the whole globe which his wings overshadowed.
2: Here you see, Captain Danforth, I have a country.
1: I see you have, sir.
2: I know I'm dying, Danforth. I can never get home. Surely you can tell me something now. Wait, do not speak till I say what I am sure you know. That there is not on this ship, that there is not in America, God bless her, a more loyal man than I. Oh, Danforth, how like a wretched night's dream. A boy's idea of personal fame or of separate sovereignty seems, when one looks back on it after such a life as mine. But tell me something of home. Tell me anything, Danforth, before I die.
1: Mr. Nolan, I'll tell you everything you ask about. Only, where shall I begin?
2: Oh, God bless you, Danforth. Look, here on this flag I've drawn, I know there are 34 states, but their names. Tell me their names. The last I know is Ohio. My father lived in Kentucky, and I have guessed Michigan and Indiana and Mississippi. They make 20, but where are your other 14? You have not cut up any of the old ones, I hope.
1: Oh, no, sir. This one is Texas.
2: Texas? Oh, I'm glad it became part of my country. My brother died there, you know. You see, I've marked a gold cross on my map.
1: And this is California, and here's Oregon.
2: Oh, I rather suspected Oregon, because when we put in there, I was never allowed to land. But tell me, Danforth, has anyone ever tried to serve our country, as did Aaron Burr?
1: Oh, no, sir. Everyone likes it as it is.
2: If anyone ever does, Danforth, shoot him like a dog. There must be no more Burrs. Although, God forgive him, for I'm sure I do.

0: Captain Ingham, I felt like a monster that I had not told him everything before. Who were we to play the tyrant over that old man? But I did my best to tell him all I could about his beloved country before he died. It was a hard thing to condense the history of half a century into that talk with a sick man. I told him everything I could think of that would show the grandeur of his country and its prosperity, and how he did drink it in and enjoy it. He grew more and more silent, and yet I did not think him tired or faint. And when I had finished, he asked me to bring him the Book of Public Prayer.
1: Just hand it to me. It will open at the right place. Thank you. Would you please kneel, Danforth?
0: Yes, sir.
1: For ourselves and our country, O gracious God, we thank thee that notwithstanding our manifold transgressions of thy holy laws, thou hast continued to us thy marvelous kindness.
0: Amen.
1: Danforth, I have repeated those prayers night and morning for 55 years. And Danforth, look in my Bible when I'm gone. Now I must sleep.

0: I had no idea it was the end. I thought he was tired and would sleep. But when the doctor and I went in an hour later, he had breathed his life away with a smile. I looked in his Bible and I found this marked. They desire a country, even a heavenly, wherefore God is not ashamed to be called their God, for he hath prepared for them a city. And in the Bible was this piece of paper. Read it, Ingham.
1: Bury me in the sea. It has been my home, and I love it. But will not someone set up a stone for my memory?
2: At Fort Adams or at Orleans, that my disgrace may not be more than I ought to bear. Say on it, in memory of Philip Nolan, lieutenant in the Army of the United States, he loved his country as no other man has loved her, and no man deserved less at her hand.

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0: Now, your Sunday overnight Sword Point weather forecast. An extreme heat warning continues until 7 Tuesday evening. A few showers and storms during the evening, otherwise partly cloudy overnight, lows in the mid-70s, east winds under 10 miles an hour. Partly to mostly sunny for Labor Day and hot with highs in the upper 90s. It'll feel like 100 to 103 degrees with a light southeast wind. Partly cloudy Monday night, lows in the mid-70s. Sunny and hot on Tuesday with highs in the lower 100s. It'll feel like 102 to 107 degrees. A few showers and storms possible Tuesday night, otherwise partly cloudy with lows in the mid-70s. That's your Sword Point weather forecast. From the Sword, KSWCLP and KSWCLP.com. I'm Nowcast meteorologist Matthew Harding.
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2: Slicing a swath from the heart and soul of Kansas, Manhattan, Paxico, Blaine, Wamego, we're the Sword. KS.

0: In the Church of the Immaculate Conception in the city of Tartu in Estonia, 9 young men stand around the altar waiting to be confirmed. Watching on from the congregation are their family and friends. And as Bishop Philippe Jourdan places his hands on their heads, evoking the power of the Holy Spirit, they have now joined an exclusive and small, but growing group in their country, the Catholic Church.
1: I wanted to find some meaning in life.
2: I saw that I needed God's grace and His help and His love.
0: Known as the Baltic States, Lithuania, Latvia, and Estonia lie in Eastern Europe on the Baltic Sea. Former Soviet-occupied countries, they are young nations, having gained their independence around 100 years ago. But what is surprising about these three close neighbors is the differences and complexities of religion here.
3: Lithuania is the largest of the Baltic states, and its population is predominantly Catholic. It's a faith that has survived occupation and Soviet rule.
4: My parents had been separated by the war for 17 years.
3: Travel one country north, and here in Latvia the story changes, where religion is a mosaic, a mix of the Catholic Church, the Lutheran Church, and the Orthodox in a more secular society.
5: Even within my own family, some were Lutheran and others Catholic.
3: And then there's Estonia, the smallest of the three Baltic states and often called the least religious country in Europe.
6: Here in Estonia, step by step, the Catholic Church is growing.
3: But we're traveling across all three countries to learn about the history of Christianity here and to ask the question, where is it going next?
0: This is Faith on the Baltics, Catholicism at Europe's Eastern Edge. Lithuania is commonly described as the most Catholic of the three Baltic countries. Roughly three quarters of the population identify as Catholic. And the faith that is present here in Lithuania is incredible when you hear about its struggle to survive throughout history. Lithuania was occupied and incorporated into the Soviet Union in 1940, beginning decades of political repression, censorship, and restrictions on religious freedom. Thousands of Lithuanians were imprisoned, executed, or deported to Siberia. While resistance continued both underground and through the preservation of the country's Catholic faith and national identity. Archbishop Gintaras Grušas grew up in the Lithuanian diaspora in the United States, and his own family story begins with war, separation, and an iron curtain that divided parents from children.
4: I ended up being born in Washington, D.C. after my parents had been separated by the war for 17 years. My father was picked up and escaped into the DP camps. My mother and my sister, who was a year and a half old at the time, remained in Lithuania. The war ended, the Iron Curtain fell, my father couldn't go back, my mother and my sister couldn't come out, and he ended up moving to the States, and they had lost complete contact for 12 years.
3: 12 years?
4: So they didn't even know who was alive or dead or not, but when they found out that everybody was alive, my father started working to try to get them out of the Soviet Union at that time. What finally worked was that he managed to get their name in a list in the State Department of Separated Families. When Vice President Nixon met with Nikita Khrushchev in 1959, a part of that meeting was a goodwill gesture allowing 200 separated families from throughout the Soviet Union to reunite. My mother and my sister were on the list. They got to come to the United States in 1960, and I was born in 1961.
0: For families in exile, the church became a place where the Lithuanian language, its memory, and identity could survive. And with thanks to the church and lay Catholics, Lithuania managed to maintain its faith, unlike its Baltic neighbors.
4: Estonia is probably more, tied to Finland, so They didn't have a national church. Latvia had a very large influx of Russians over the period of time, and that was a thing that they were trying to do on purpose to thin out the national identity. They tried to do it here in Lithuania as well, but in Lithuania, the partisan guerrillas were able to function for a very long time. They managed to continue the resistance for 10 years after the war. The other thing is the church here, as I had mentioned, of the head of the underground church, played a very vital role in maintaining the faith, but also maintaining the desire for freedom and independence. And so they really helped move society towards that independence.
0: Even though Lithuania is officially a Catholic country, the number of those actually practicing is small. This is a worrying trend for the bishops and the church, especially in a country that once fought so hard just to practice the faith. On the streets of Vilnius, the capital of Lithuania, there are many signs of Catholicism. Religious icons, statues, and steeples dot the skyline. And the country of Lithuania is well known in the church as it is the home of the Divine Mercy image of Jesus. And in the center of the city is the home of Saint Faustina, the Polish nun and mystic whose visions of Jesus inspired that worldwide devotion to Divine Mercy. Saint Faustina was born in Poland in 1905, but lived here in Lithuania in the 1930s. She received visions from Jesus in her dreams and relayed them to a local painter who created this image, depicting Jesus with two rays of light emanating from his chest, one representing his infinite love and the other his infinite mercy. Emilia Karkevska is a local guide who tells visitors about her story.
3: What do you think is so special about her story?
7: It makes me feel so surprised how God chooses people. So this story, it's not about the huge missionary or, you know, about the huge person with a lot of talent. He chooses very simple nun. She actually, here in Vilnius, she worked as a gardener. Also, she worked in the bakery and helped with the kitchen with the sisters.
3: Like a simple life.
7: Like a simple life.
3: Like a simple, ordinary person.
7: Yes, like a simple. And it means that also this Divine Mercy, you know, all the history, it's not about, you know, saint people. It's not for the chosen people. It's for us.
0: That message, that idea of Jesus' Divine Mercy traveled from here in Lithuania and went all over the world and has inspired whole generations of the church, helping people make sense and cope with life's hardships. Vilnius University Hospital Santoris Klinikos is one of the largest and most modern medical centers in Lithuania and the entire Baltic states. It has over 5,000 staff and thousands more patients. And at the center of the hospital is the Divine Mercy Chapel, where every day you'll find Father Gabrielis Strakauskas, a young Lithuanian priest who accompanies people in their hour of need.
8: 6 days a week, 24 hours, I'm available to react, to visit the immediate sick people, because many of them usually asking for the sacraments of healing, you know, the anointing of the sick. So every day we are celebrating Holy Mass, we are praying for all sick people, for all doctors and nurses. You know, they need their spiritual back.
0: Many come here because of their strong faith. Others arrive angry with God. Some come after being away from the church for decades, begging God for a miracle.
3: This chapel is called Divine Mercy. Do you see mercy happening here?
8: Very often. Sometimes it is very internal. For example, people are coming for the confession after many decades. You could imagine after 30 years. He asks for the sacrament of reconciliation, For example, after confession, strong big man starting to cry, but that cry is very refreshing, awakening him. He starts a new life internally. But also, sometimes we experience external, miraculous mercy of God. For example, one doctor, I remember, he said, that man had to die 7 times, but every time when he receives Holy Communion, he becoming more strong and fighting again against the sick.
0: And while we're filming, a woman arrives to receive the anointing of the sick. She tells us she is currently undergoing chemotherapy for cancer. Bishop Grusas talked about the illusion of how religious Lithuania actually is. People have inherited the faith, but the point comes where they have to choose for themselves whether to live it or not. For example, Emilia Karchevska was born into the traditions that many people associate with Catholic Lithuania. Sunday Mass, religious holidays, Christmas, Easter. But then the point came when she had to make the choice for herself of fully believing or not.
7: I was very lucky because when I started my studies, I met beautiful Catholic, young Catholic people who became my friends. And we started those beautiful friendships of going to mass together, going to bars, playing songs, going to parties, hiking together. And it was all the activities was in this religious context because we met each other as Catholic community in university. I personally met Jesus because I understand that there is no other way how I want to live, that he had to be in the first place in my life.
0: Family life is something important in Lithuanian society. And in an apartment in the center of the city lives the Miezelis family, Paulus and Alina and their 3 children. They tell me that faith is the bedrock of their life, and living in an increasingly secular society, they are more of the unusual ones today, holding on to their faith and belief in God. And Paulus says growing up in Lithuania, like many other young people, he thought religion was not for smart people, and therefore not for him. That was until he went to college.
8: I rediscovered faith in the first year of university, where I met again different people, and they were believers too. So it was something like a re-inspiration for my faith, again to meet people who are way above me in everything and in faith as well. Then I met some people who believe and who are, I could say, successful in life in all ways, and I see that faith is not only attribute, but it's a base of their success. This is what inspires me.
0: When Paulus met Elena online on the dating app Tinder, one of the first serious questions was not about music or work or politics, it was about faith.
3: 2 Catholics who met on Tinder.
9: Yes.
3: So you asked, are you religious?
8: Yeah, and one of the first questions was, are you religious? And I said, yes, why ask?
3: What did you think when you got that question? Did you think if I answer this, it could be game over?
8: I was not afraid, but I knew that this answer will define how this relationship will continue or not. And I thought that since my belief, my faith is my core, there is no other answer than yes.
3: And do you remember what you thought when you saw that response?
9: I was happy about it because I was always among people who weren't believers at all. So it was really nice to meet a nice guy who is a believer.
8: Yeah, I think we were used to be believers on personal or on some private circle level. Mm-hmm. But we were totally fine being secular in a society.
0: Their story is fun, but it's also telling. In a country labeled overwhelmingly Catholic, 2 practicing young adults still felt the need to establish whether belief was real before building a life together.
9: Yeah.
0: When you visit Lithuania, you see the cities are clean, the people seem happy, the weather is beautiful, and their way of life is almost idealistic. One might ask, well then, why does Lithuania need God? However, off the streets, in people's private homes and private lives, there can be a great deal of suffering. Lithuania continues to struggle with one of the highest suicide rates in the European Union, a painful reality often linked to social isolation, economic hardship, and the lasting psychological wounds of the Soviet era. In fact, the suicide rate here is twice that of the European average. Simon Schwartz moved to Lithuania from Germany to work with the Catholic charity Caritas, and his work brought him face to face with the reality of people's lives and problems in this country.
8: What struck me when I came to from Germany to Lithuania, that every family in Lithuania seems to have an addicted member in the family. So the alcohol addiction is wide, and especially the suicide rate on the countryside was especially so high after the Soviet Union fell and people went out of work and there was nothing to do anymore.
3: What do you think is causing that high level of suicide? Do they have any idea?
8: I think it's also part of the culture. As I'm not Lithuanian, I should talk carefully about that. But there was a lot of idealization in it. There's nothing to do in life. You're not making it. You're not good enough. So maybe you should consider passing over. You know, it's a difficult thing. But we in our office, or especially among addicts, we see a lot of suicides of people relapsing after many years, and then the way how to choose, they choose suicide.
3: The prisoners you deal with, what kind of work do you do with them?
8: So we are meeting every prisoner who is coming back to Vilnius municipality, to the capital. And we are providing social help. We are telling them, hey, you know, there is someone who is outside prison who wants to help you. That's us. I'm coming in and saying, hey, I'm Simon. I'm your social worker after release. If you need anything, I'm here to help you. I want you to stay out of prison. Let's make that happen together. So one time we have the social services. On the other hand, we invite them to come over to have dinners with us, to take part in Holy Mass. In the future, we want to organize weekend trips for them, just to have a sense of community and to bring them in and show that, hey, you matter. And one part of our work is to give them hope. Give them hope that, hey, you know, out of your own strength, you won't make it, but we will help you.
0: From Lithuania, we move one country north to the nation of Latvia. Latvia, the middle of the three Baltic states, is a country of around 1.8 million people, with roughly a third of its population living in or around the capital, Riga. Its population has been steadily declining, and Latvia recorded the fastest population decrease in the European Union between January 2025 and January 2026. In terms of religion, well, after independence, Latvia experienced an enthusiastic return to churches that had been restricted or marginalized under Soviet rule. But the first wave of revival did not continue at the same strength. Ingrida Lisenkova is a Catholic journalist, and she has watched the church move from the excitement of freedom into the slower, more difficult work of sustaining belief in a secular society.
10: Kristieši pirms okupācijas bija ļoti sadrumstalots starp dažādām konfesijām.
5: During the occupation, Christians were deeply divided among different denominations. Even within my own family, some were Lutheran and others Catholic, and these denominations were often hostile toward one another. But during the Soviet years, when faith was persecuted, Christians realized that what united them was far more important than what divided them. That unifying element was Christ. So, when we look at the more recent history of the church, beginning with the restoration of Latvia's independence, one of its most striking characteristics is certainly ecumenism and fellowship among Christians. In the first years after independence, there was also a spiritual revival and a powerful sense of renewal. People came to church and searched for God. But more than 30 years have now passed, and we can see that the Soviet regime's aggressive treatment of the church caused enormous damage, particularly to society's system of values. When secularism arrived, our society adopted secular ideas very quickly. As a result, we now face the reality that fewer people attend church than they did in the
10: 1990s.
0: And just like in Lithuania, the people who remain, she says, often remain because they have made a conscious choice. Yet the practical challenges cannot be ignored. A shrinking population with fewer vocations.
10: I think we will have problem with priests, not so soon, because there are still many priests who are in 50s, yeah, they are about 50 years old, but there are not many new vocations. And I think that Latvian society is quite close to missionaries from very far countries.
3: Really?
10: Yeah.
3: Like
10: yeah,
3: missionaries coming from the continent of Africa,
10: yeah,
3: from
10: for example,
3: Latin America.
10: Yeah, yeah. It's quite difficult for them to accept that there's a priest from Nigeria who will lead
3: the parish.
10: Not the parish, but there's
9: funerals.
10: Funerals, yeah.
3: Funerals, okay. You mean they want their own?
10: They would like that there's a Latin.
0: So while the church here in Latvia is facing many of the same problems as it is in Lithuania, at least in Lithuania, it has this cultural anchor which keeps it to the fore in society. But here in Latvia, that faith is less culturally secure, and then therefore more exposed, even more dependent on the people who are willing to carry it. But history shows that people turn back to their faith in times of unrest and uncertainty. And certainly that is something that this part of the world has experienced in the last number of years. In the Baltic countries, one of the greatest sources of anxiety and fear has been Russia's war with Ukraine. The country's border with Russia, with that larger, more powerful nation, is a cause for concern. Today we're visiting the town of Preiļi. Preiļi is a quiet town in Latvia's eastern Latgale region, surrounded by farmland and forests. It's also part of a region with a strong Catholic identity, shaped by centuries of Polish-Lithuanian influence. And inside the town's Catholic Church, Mass is being celebrated to honor some of their priests, and people have come from around the region. It's a beautiful display of Catholic heritage mixed with the strong devotion of the local people. And one of the priests on the altar is Father Gontaris Skutels. He has traveled from a small rural community just kilometers from the border with Russia.
11: When you live far from the main centers and far from many different activities, and, of course, when you sometimes receive unexpected surprises from our neighbor, you have to be twice as strong. This is not only about living in the countryside. It is also about living in a border region. Another important point is that this place has a very long history. That history has shaped the identity of its people, and it is closely connected with Christianity and Catholicism.
0: As we've heard, these Baltic nations almost completely lost their culture and identity before, and they do not want that to happen again. Returning to faith is something that many people feel keeps them grounded and gives them peace and hope in uncertain times.
3: Let me ask you, Father, the faith here, it's strong, but is it people identify with it as part of their heritage or culture, or do they actually practice it? Are they going to Mass or young people involved? Is it a living faith?
11: I would say that it is a living faith. What surprises me is how deeply it is blended with the national and folk identity. There are folklore groups whose members go to church and also sing together in traditional ensembles. This may not be so typical throughout Latvia. I remember being surprised when I first came to work here and saw members of the folklore groups joining the procession in traditional dress. It was a beautiful gesture. Another interesting aspect is that people here do not always have many opportunities to attend large concerts or similar events. Of course, some events do take place, but the church itself also becomes a cultural gathering place, a place where people meet, sing, share an agape meal, and offer whatever gifts they have, including their individual talents.
0: Back in the capital, Riga, I meet Archbishop Zbigniew Stankiewicz. He is from the region we have just come from, Latgale, and remembers well the Soviet occupation and what his parents had to go through.
12: This part for a long time was connected with Poland, and probably is the reason why my family language, mother language, is Polish. We were speaking Polish language in my family. But during deportations in 1949, one Soviet officer, he had sympathy toward my parents, and he told, "You are in the list, fled away." And they fled away to the north of Latvia, and properly it's my diocese now.
13: Wow.
12: I meet them, but I grew...
13: He told your parents that you're on the list.
12: Yes, yes, and they fled away, yes.
0: His family managed to flee and avoided deportation to the Gulag, but many priests and members of religious orders were not so fortunate, enduring years of imprisonment and hardship in Soviet labor camps. And it's this history and knowing what his family had fought for that inspired Archbishop Stankiewicz to think deeper about his faith and eventually caused him to leave his job as an engineer and become a priest.
12: God is calling me. I immediately responded yes, and I felt so great freedom in my heart that I was ready to take my Bible. So, Lord, where I have to go?

0: Like the bishop, Sister Esther grew up in Soviet times and searched for truth through philosophy rather than religion. Then, her best friend died in a car accident, and that profound loss forced her to ask deeper questions.
1: The person who died had been the most important person in my life. I asked myself, how can it be that this person is no longer here, while love continues to burn inside me? I clearly remember the very first time. I could perhaps call it the first time I heard, the first call. I stood before the cross in a church and suddenly understood that it was not merely a piece of wood or simply a symbol, but that Jesus had died for me on Golgotha, for my sins. I now understand that this was an enormous gift, because I could never have reached that understanding through reason alone. It was grace. From that moment, I knew clearly that it had simply been given to me as a gift and poured into my heart.
0: This conversion was so deep for Esther that she felt called to enter religious life, even though it had become so countercultural in Latvian society.
2: Was it easy for you to think of a religious life and follow your vocation in a society that is increasingly saying, well, that's a thing of the past, that's history, that's not something that a woman does today?
1: I was 33 when I entered, and I felt no inner struggle about leaving the world. My only struggle concerned the people I loved, because they did not understand that I was choosing what was best for me. That was my real struggle. The other things of the world no longer had the power to hold me.
0: Other things in the world no longer had the power to hold me, a powerful statement describing her call to vocation. And while statistics show that the number of young people practicing their faith has been declining in recent years, that trend has started to change in the last year or so. That's according to the church and groups connected with it. They say young people are searching for something more in life, something deeper, and for that, many are turning to the Catholic Church. Well, today I'm visiting a youth gathering at St. Albert's Parish in Riga. Young people sit on picnic blankets, some cook, and others are painting a wall. Philips Marx is leading the group and tells me the main reason he organized this is to help young Christians discover that they are not alone.
3: Sort of have an open environment where not only Christian youth can sort of get to know each other, because otherwise people just wouldn't know there are others like them out there, and it's easier to sort of stay your way if you have others that you also know are doing the same. And this not only helps you to get to know each other, but obviously we also have times when we do pray and hopefully maybe even convert some other people into Christianity. The hope is that the seed will already be planted and they'll start like seeing it more and wanting to know more about it.
0: And for Phillips, he says his faith came from noticing the beauty in the world around him.
2: But for you personally, why be a Catholic? Why have faith when you could be another religion, you could be have no faith at all?
3: For me, it's just seeing how beautiful life is. It just makes me think, how could there not be a God? In the sense, like, in terms of God as a concept, I feel like there has to be a God. It's just, it doesn't make sense otherwise.
2: Because of the beauty that you see around you.
3: Yes. It feels too good to be just some random thing that happened, you know?
0: Liva is another one of the organizers, and she deliberately refuses to divide the group into believers and non-believers. For example, her friend, who is not Christian, has come because she is curious.
2: What is it like as a young Catholic growing up today in Latvia?
4: Well, from my experience, I base it a lot in community and like just being around other people, not specifically Christian or Catholic, just with other people and sharing God's love in many ways. So I wouldn't put it in like box or as Christians and other people. Have you said before, we are a mix of different religions and different people, and we just like share God's love.
2: Is it easy to be a Catholic today in Latvia? Yeah. But even among your friends, when you tell them, oh, I'm going to church on Sunday, or I'm going to a youth group?
4: They are really supportive. Well, I have great friends, maybe that's why. And in my experience, it's been really great, truly. And people are interested, even though those who are not Christians, they just ask questions. Like here, I brought my friend who isn't Christian, who was just interested in what I do on, yeah.
2: And for you yourself, what is life like for you with faith, rather than if you were living it without?
4: I would feel empty. I sometimes still do, but I feel like the emptiness can only be filled with God.
0: Two other friends at the gathering showed the ecumenical reality of Latvia. Teresa is a recently confirmed Catholic, and Urel is Lutheran.
2: And what's it like? Do you ever talk about faith? Or
5: We do it pretty often, actually.
2: Really? Mm-hmm.
5: Yeah.
6: Yes.
2: Why?
5: I don't know, it's interesting. Yeah, it's fun to, I don't know, like,
6: we
5: discuss.
6: Get to know each other's religions and stuff. No, not religions, like denominations.
2: Yeah.
5: It's like, it's interesting, you know, because it's not that different.
6: Yeah.
5: It's like pretty similar, but like, it's cool to know, like, oh, maybe she does it some other way, I do it that way, and it's interesting.
2: And what's it like to be two young people of faith in Latvia? Because a lot of people, you know, nowadays don't really believe, or they don't practice their faith, or go to church, or get involved in youth groups. So why do you guys do it?
5: It's kind of hard. Our age people in our school, nobody quite is Christian, but I really love to be Christian. It's literally my life. So it's easy but hard at the same time.
2: Yeah. I like that. It's easy. It's hard as well. And you said you love it. Why do you love being Christian?
5: It changed my life.
0: Others in attendance are there simply to be with friends. And even though this is a faith event, that's not what interests them.
3: I don't really care. If it doesn't affect my life and if it doesn't do anything bad for me, then I don't care. Let people do whatever they want with their religion. And
2: What do you think of your friends who are Christians? Do you see anything in them, or say, oh yeah, that's what it means to be a Christian, or that's how?
3: No. I don't care. It doesn't affect how I see them.
0: This small group of young people is like a microcosm representing society in Latvia. A mix of practicing Catholics, a Lutheran, a recently confirmed convert, and a person who doesn't care about religion at all. All the same generation. But next, as our journey takes us to our final country and north again to the nation of Estonia, we find, once again, a very different type of religious mix. Estonia is often described as one of the least religious countries in Europe. Soviet rule broke the transmission of belief so thoroughly that in many families, the tradition of practicing a faith or belonging to a religion was completely destroyed. Yet in the city of Tartu, we arrive as something extraordinary is happening. Today, in the Church of the Immaculate Conception, 9 people are being confirmed into the Catholic Church. Now, that might not seem like a huge number, but for Estonia, the least religious country, this is unusual. One of those being confirmed is 16-year-old John Christofferson. He was raised nominally Lutheran, but his family did not practice. And his interest in Christianity developed through questions about values, purpose, and the kind of person that he wanted to become.
7: I came Catholic because I saw that I needed traditional values, and I saw that in this like secular world, we need God's grace and his help and his love. And I saw that Catholic Church could give it to me.
2: You think more young people are becoming interested in faith? Really?
7: Yeah. I can see it. I can see it from my perspective, because I see all of my friends coming, and they are interested.
0: In Latvia, we saw that there was indifference from some of the young people towards faith. But John says here, his friends are openly curious. They're asking questions.
2: Before this, you were Lutheran.
7: I was Lutheran, but not practicing.
2: So you were not religious, really?
7: Not really.
2: And your parents are?
7: They are Lutheran as well, but not really going to church. And
2: What did they think of you becoming a Catholic?
7: They were scared.
2: Really?
7: Yeah, they were, do you think it's the right choice? And I talked to the pastor and he was like, open, all right, you can do it. And I was like, all right, I won't be scared.
2: Wow. It's pastor. Interesting to think that your Lutheran pastor was even more encouraging.
7: Yeah, he was.
2: To
7: he
2: go
7: was.
2: For it.
7: He was.
2: Wow.
0: For Kaido Mikel Marima, another one of the newly confirmed, he told me that he's here from asking scientific questions, ones that he felt surface-level explanations left life without meaning.
2: You were just confirmed today as well.
8: Yeah.
2: Why did you decide to become a Catholic?
8: It's a long story, but basically, when I was around like 13 or 14, I think, I started looking into like how everything started, how the universe began, stuff like that, from a physics perspective. And from there, I found that there must be some sort of God or creator. So I started looking into religions. So long story short, for like a year, I went to a Baptist church while studying like surface level theology, and then I came here and I got baptized 1.5 years ago.
2: Wow, that's amazing. And before this, were you in the Lutheran church or were you brought up with no religion? Or
8: I was brought up with no religion.
2: Really?
8: Yeah.
2: So there was no talk of God in the house or?
8: Not really. Like my parents, when they were young, they were Lutheran, but they have never like practiced it in my lifetime. So I wasn't really brought up with like the Bible and the teaching of Christ. But sometimes my grandmother would talk some Bible stories to me. But yeah, basically I didn't have much connection to it.
2: It's incredible that when you were just like 13 or 14, you became interested in where we come from or what, where did this universe and world come from? What do you think sparked that question?
8: I think maybe I was looking for a deeper meaning, because if you take everything at surface level, then everything is meaningless. I wanted to find some meaning in life.
0: In our first country, Lithuania, we saw young people who inherited the faith but were forced to make it real if it was to mean anything. In Estonia, we see young people who inherited nothing at all, but something inside them causing them to seek out the faith. Their questions do not start with, how do I remain Catholic? But it's much more fundamental. Is there a God? And if there is, where should I go? The Mass today is being celebrated by Bishop Philippe Jordan, and he's careful not to exaggerate what is happening. The Catholic community here remains tiny. But in a country of this size, small numbers can still reveal a meaningful change.
9: In Estonia, I would say that step by step, the Catholic Church is growing. It's something that people who have been living here during 20 years are seeing also.

0: immediately the COVID finished and immediately began the war in Ukraine, that here in Estonia we are living really day by day. It's as if it's not that the war is here on our ground, but almost.
1: When you say day by day, it's the anxiety or the fear that today the war isn't here, but tomorrow it might be.
0: Yeah. In the society in Estonia, now the motto, the password is that everybody should be ready for the crisis. So next week, I have one day of, let's say, exercise with my colleagues, bishops of the Orthodox and the Lutheran and other churches, just they bring us to a place at 100 kilometers from Tallinn to make a simulation of bombing.
2: The legacy of Soviet secularization remains visible in families that consider religion a strictly private decision. Yet the bishop has also noticed young men, converts and adults, arriving with questions. And the bishop's own faith journey is a fascinating one. Like the other two bishops we have met of Lithuania and Latvia, he too has a background in engineering, but felt the answers that science was offering didn't go deep enough.
1: You were an engineer in France, an engineer working on bridges, is that correct?
0: Well, exactly. My title is engineer of bridges and roads.
1: And you had a great career. You could have went and had a long job with the big company IBM, who had offered you, and you had a decision to make.
0: I loved what I studied and what I did, but at the same time I felt that the Lord was waiting something else or something more for me. It was not in one day, but in 2-3 years, like a certain light inside to say me that the conviction to have to have a vocation.
1: And there was a point in your life when what would be for a lot of people in engineering a dream job, IBM, one of the biggest companies in the world, a great career ahead of you, great salary, great life, but you didn't take it.
0: On the human point of view, it's difficult to even know why did I decide, why did I choose that, but just at one moment you feel that it's not that you are not happy with what you are doing, but you think that God, who is a father, is asking you something else, which will be better. It's not that everything is clear, but I take that decision. And I must say that I never regretted.
2: Back in Tallinn, the capital of Estonia, we are meeting Angelo Maiuri. He has Italian and Estonian roots. And it's interesting that Italy carries the image of a strong Catholic culture and Estonia carries the image of a secular one. Yet Angelo says it was here in Estonia that Catholicism became more serious for him, not back in Italy. He was living a similar life to other young people, playing sport, drinking, living to have a good time, when he felt a void that he couldn't seem to fill. We sat down outside the cathedral.
3: I think people, after some time, have come to a realization that it doesn't actually fuel your soul, and if you only put your focus on these things, you're missing out on a lot, and people feel this emptiness, and people feel this thirst, and I felt that, and it really strongly pulled me back to the church.
1: It's like that, it gives you instant gratification, but not long-lasting
3: exactly,
1: happiness.
3: Exactly, exactly. So it's like water and Coca-Cola, you know. When you drink Coca-Cola, it feels refreshing, it feels tasty, you enjoy it, but it still keeps you thirsty, and you need water, you need the clean, you need the purity, you need the truth, which is the Catholic Church, to get rid of that thirst.
1: Isn't it interesting, Angelo, that growing up or being from Italy, people think is one of the strongest Catholic countries in the world and the home to the Vatican and the Holy Father, and then Estonia is called one of the least religious countries in Europe, and you actually came here and found your faith here. You would think it would be the other way around.
3: Yeah, you would be. You would think that. But I think there is a very interesting distinction between the two. So in Italy, Catholicism is kind of like a part of the culture.

0: So people might even know exactly who is God, or you know, might even know anything about Catholicism, but it's a part of their tradition. You know, they get baptized, they get confirmed, they have all of, they celebrate the Catholic traditions and holidays, but they might not have a very deep understanding. Here in Estonia, it's not a part of the tradition. It's not traditional at all to get like confirmed or go to the church every Sunday. You know, some people might even, you know, think you're going mad. But the people who do practice it are like extremely devout and they take it extremely seriously. I would say Estonia is not a very religious country, in that sense you're right. But Estonia is a very spiritual country. They feel that there is a presence, but again, we don't have that history and we don't have the tradition.
1: And are you seeing an increase, Angelo? Are there people your age,
0: yeah,
1: even in their 20s, teenagers, people in their 30s, are they starting to become more interested in faith?
0: Absolutely.
1: Do you really think so?
0: I do really think so. I know people who I would have never considered Christians who have made a complete change in their life and have turned to Christ and are now practicing Christians. And I feel like a new fire burning inside me. And I feel life is more meaningful, life is happier, and I feel like I'm doing the right thing. I'm moving towards the ultimate good, I'm moving forward in life, so my life has been completely changed, yeah.
2: Faith in general in Estonia has seen a boost in recent years, similar to Latvia. After the war in Ukraine broke out, refugees fled here and have been living in Estonia ever since. The country also has a sizable Russian-speaking population along the border, which adds to the complexities of public opinion and feeling in the air towards the war in Ukraine.
3: Yeah. Wow, that's beautiful.
2: Father Roman Keek serves the Ukrainian Greek Catholic community. Downstairs, he is showing me an art exhibition, paintings by soldiers on the front line, produced on simple pieces of wood. These images of war have been painted by Ukrainian soldiers from what they have witnessed, even painting on the shells of ammunition. It's very obvious that this is a parish of people who have fled war, but Father Roman insists it must never become only a community that is looking for help.
4: It is very important to understand that, of course, it is deeply sad that the war forced so many people to leave their homeland. But it has also been a great blessing from God that wherever they arrived in Europe, our parish communities had already been established and warmly welcomed them. For many people who fled Ukraine because of the war, this became a valuable source of support, because others had already gone through the experience of migration and could guide and help them. Our church abroad is not simply a community that asks for help. We always try to give and to share. In our church, we periodically hold icon painting workshops that provide rehabilitation for people who have endured the horrors of war. We also work with children and have a Saturday catechetical school. Our parish community, together with Estonian and Finnish volunteers, also continually helps Ukraine by sending humanitarian aid. Since the beginning of this year, we have already sent 17 vehicles carrying different forms of assistance. The church is therefore a very lively place of encounter, even here in Estonia. Although the country is relatively secular, that does not prevent our community from developing and growing.
5: Yes, yes, yes.
1: Your wife is Estonian?
5: Wife is actually Russian. She's from Moscow.
1: Oh, yeah. Wow.
5: Yeah.
1: You were in the Soviet army.
5: I was in the Soviet army, yes. I was conscript.
2: There is a strong will from the Estonian people to help their Ukrainian neighbors. Anders Manart is a defense contractor, and his company has developed anti-drone equipment, which is being used by Ukrainian units on the front line.
5: I'm involved in a small company which is doing defense equipment, anti-drone jammers, to be more exact, and we make them for our Ukrainian partners, which use them on the front line. And we jam radio frequencies, which are used in the operating of drones.
1: It's changed warfare, hasn't it, the use of drones?
5: Yes, absolutely. It's the development of the last 2 or 3 years. It's a different, whole different war now.
1: It's an unbelievable time, isn't it, for you here as an Estonian? I know you're in the military as well. What's the feeling like here in the country?
5: I'm a reserve officer and I'm a member of Defense League, which is a voluntary military organization. And as we see what's happening in Ukraine, we have to be ready here. We have the same eastern neighbor. So we keep our eye what's happening there and we have to be ready here.
1: Yeah. It's not living in fear, it's just living in a state of being ready.
5: It's a state of being ready, yes, and we are quite confident that we, if there is any problem, we can handle it together with our allies.
2: And as a Catholic, Anders says his faith doesn't mean he is blind to the violence and the killing, but he can understand it a bit more and says he knows he has an obligation to resist evil.
1: Do you ever question God in your faith when, on one hand, you hear about how much of a loving and caring God he is, and then you go to your neighbor's country and you see how much suffering there is and pain and the death right in front of you?
5: Yes, but it's the man who is doing it. It's not the God, I think. So we try to make the world better with our deeds. So let's try to make the world better. You have to fight the evil.
1: And does your faith help you in the work that you do when you go to Ukraine and you see how much suffering there is?
5: Yeah, it makes sense, but at the same time, it's very strange because Ukrainians and Russians who are fighting on the front line, they are both Christians, they are both Orthodox. And it's very terrible how it's kind of brotherly war, yeah? One brother. And they're very close ethnically also. But I see that Ukrainians, they are on the right side.
2: He tells me that his military experience also connects him to the memory of Estonia's new Catholic martyr, Bishop Edward Pruflik, who remained with his flock after Soviet occupation and died in captivity.
1: When you think about Bishop Pruflik and his story and the horrific way that he died, what does that make you feel?
5: It's a very impressive story, actually, because he was not a native Estonian. He came here from Germany. And he got Estonian citizenship. And in the year 1940, when Estonia was occupied and annexed by the Soviet Union, he didn't leave as much of the expats and Germans left Estonia. But he stayed here with his flock. And he was arrested and deported to Russia and died in martyrdom. And it's a person that can be respected. I very much value his this decision that he made.
2: We began this journey in Lithuania, where Catholicism played an important role in preserving the country's national identity. We found a strong religious heritage, but also a younger generation learning that identifying as Catholic and actively practicing the faith are not necessarily the same thing.
6: It was real nice to meet a nice guy who is a believer.
7: Hi, this is Cy Kellett, host of Catholic Answers Live. For me, the sword is an opportunity to be a little bit of light in a world that is succumbing more and more to darkness. The sword serving to share that light with people who feel the darkness inside and really want the light and warmth of Jesus Christ. Invite others into this work the Holy Spirit is already doing. 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
8: In June 2019, a group of five Catholic prelates composed a declaration of truths to address ambiguous and misleading statements made by those entrusted with the teaching authority of the Catholic Church. Such statements can endanger our salvation, but the truth will set you free. So, join Red Sea Catholic Apostolate now as we seek to know the truth about pantheism. Jesus Christ made it plain in John's Gospel that He is the sole path for salvation. I am the way, the truth, and the life. No one comes to the Father except through me. Idolatry or pantheism, a mistaken belief that God wholly subsists in the created order, cannot be considered either as seeds or as fruits of the divine word, since they are deceptions that preclude the evangelization and eternal salvation of their adherents, as it is taught by Holy Scripture. We can fall into the sin of presumption if we do not adhere to this reality. We would fail to love our non-believing neighbor who has a right to the good news, and we would risk bearing false witness by telling ourselves that surely, in God's mercy, they will be safe from damnation. Our Lord wants every human being to gain the fullness of life and truth in Him and through His church. For more to aid religious education in your domestic church, go to redseaapostolate.org. Don't settle for half-truths, presumption, or apathy. Know the truth. Be Catholic.
9: There was no single event. 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
10: My husband was not Catholic, and at the time, I didn't really think that it really mattered which church we went to, because we all loved God and we all loved Jesus, and that was the start of my journey out of the Catholic Church, where I remained out of the Catholic Church for over 30 years.
11: When I was outside of the church, there was always an unsettled feeling. 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
10: When I started to read the Bible, I could see that our Catholic faith is steeped in Scripture. I could see some of the sacraments in Scripture. I could see some of the liturgy in Scripture.
11: I wouldn't be the spouse, I wouldn't be the father, wouldn't be the person that I am without the church and without the sacraments, particularly the Eucharist. I can't live without it.
12: If you've been away from the Catholic Church for whatever reason, we invite you to take another look. 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
13: Now your Sunday overnight Sword Point weather forecast. An extreme heat warning continues until 7 Tuesday evening. A few showers and storms during the evening, otherwise partly cloudy overnight, lows in the mid-70s, east winds under 10 miles an hour. Partly to mostly sunny for Labor Day and hot with highs in the upper 90s. It'll feel like 100 to 103 degrees with a light southeast wind. Partly cloudy Monday night, lows in the mid-70s. Sunny and hot on Tuesday with highs in the lower 100s. It'll feel like 102 to 107 degrees. A few showers and storms possible Tuesday night, otherwise partly cloudy, with lows in the mid-70s. That's your Sword Point weather forecast. From the Sword, KSWCLP and KSWCLP.com. I'm Nowcast meteorologist Matthew Harding.
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0: Hello, this is Father Wade Menezes. 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
1: Whether we will spend eternity with God or without Him, in happiness or in misery, in heaven or in hell, is going to depend on the moral choices that we make here and now in this life.
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3: 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These are parish missions and retreat talks given by the Fathers of Mercy based in Auburn, Kentucky. Founded in 1808, the Congregation of the Fathers of Mercy is widely known in the United States, Canada, and Australia for their powerful preaching and teaching. Today's program is from the series Thirst for Truth, Battle for Souls. Here now is Father William Casey.
1: We'll begin this evening with a reading from the first letter of the Apostle St. Peter, chapter 5, verse 8. Be sober and alert. Your opponent, the devil, is prowling about like a roaring lion looking for someone to devour. Resist him, solid in your faith. The theme of this parish mission is the thirst for truth and the battle for souls. And in this conference, I'm going to talk about who and what the opposition is in this battle. Let me say this to you. Whether you know it or not, whether you want to hear it or not, we are at war. We are literally in the fight of our lives. And our battle is not just against international terrorism. It is not just against some worldly axis of evil, because our battle, the real battle, is against the leader, the founder, and the author of all terror, and that is Satan and his culture of death. Let's keep the words of the Apostle St. Paul at the forefront of our minds. His letter to the Ephesians, chapter 6, verse 11. Put on the armor of God and stand firm against the tactics of the devil. For our battle is not with flesh and blood, but with the principalities, with the powers, with the world rulers of this present darkness, with the evil spirits in high places. Pope John Paul II said many times in the 26 years of his pontificate, we are now living at the time of the greatest battle between good and evil that the world has ever known. And the worst thing about this battle is the fact that the vast majority of the people on the face of the earth don't even know that it's going on. The majority couldn't care less. One time I saw a cartoon in a newspaper. It was one of those crazy Far Side cartoons they used to run. And it was a drawing of a scene in hell. And it showed this man, this poor little man, newly arrived in hell. And he is standing in the midst of the flames with a terrible look of shock, total disbelief on his face. And he is standing there in front of the devil. And the devil is trying to explain the situation to him. And the devil is saying to him very sympathetically, oh no. No, you weren't a bad man. We're not saying you were a bad man. Let's just say you made some bad choices. Very bad choices. Now, that cartoon was meant to be funny, but it was theologically correct. Because as our Lord and the saints have taught us, many there will find themselves in exactly that kind of a hopeless situation come the judgment day, lest they repent. The world makes a joke out of this. It is no joke. It is no laughing matter. Because our eternal salvation, our eternal destiny, whether we will spend eternity with God or without Him, in happiness or in misery, in heaven or in hell, is going to depend on the moral choices that we make here and now in this life. And the clock is ticking. Now, the world today tries to tell us that people are generally not responsible for their moral actions. We are told that our moral actions are essentially genetically and psychologically predetermined. This is nonsense. There's one thing God will never take away from us, that is our free will. You choose into sin and you choose out of it. Those who choose to live and die in mortal sin are going to suffer the eternal consequences. That is God's word to us. His grace and His mercy are always there for us in this life. We've got to cooperate with that grace. That, my friends, is a matter of life or death. Say what you will. Archbishop Fulton J. Sheen, the great Catholic preacher of the last century, had a classic commentary on the devil. He said this: "Very few people believe in the devil these days, and that suits the devil very well. He is always helping to circulate the news of his own death. The essence of God is existence, and he defines himself as, 'I am who am.' The essence of the devil is the lie, and he defines himself as, 'I am who am not.' Satan has very little trouble with those who do not believe in him. They are already on his side." End quote. Now, some years ago, there was a classic example of this when a network news program, ABC 2020, got permission from the Archdiocese of New York to film an exorcism, an actual exorcism in progress. And I remember there was a big uproar, great controversy after that show. And after the program, they had on two commentators, two priests. One was a priest of the Archdiocese of New York, an exorcist, an expert in supernatural phenomena and the occult, the late Father James LaBarre. And the other was a well-known theologian from a prestigious American university. The two priests directly contradicted each other, and the interview turned into a debate. The theologian said it was all a fake. Exorcisms are a fraud. He said there's no such thing as demonic possession. He said there's no such thing as a personal devil, and that Satan does not exist. And that belief in the devil is just medieval superstition, just conjured up in our minds as a result of irrational fears and bad psychology. The other priest, of course, said exactly the opposite. Now, for weeks afterward, people were coming to us, asking us about what they had seen on that program, very confused. People wanted to know what to think of those priests. Which one were they supposed to believe? Which one was right? Which one was wrong? Which was the true teacher of the faith? Which was the false one? Anyone who has read the Bible knows the answer to that question. Because if you read in the Bible from cover to cover, from Genesis to Revelation, there you will find the devil, all too real. Now, too many of us live with a childish, foolish concept of the devil in our minds. He is that little man in the red suit with the horns and the tail and the pitchfork. And you know, the devil loves that kind of a cartoon character because it means that people don't take him seriously as a fallen angel, pure spirit bent on their destruction. When I'm out on the road preaching, very often it will happen that someone or some couple will come to me and say something like this about one sin or another, some pet sin they don't want to give up, some evil thing they don't want to face up to, whether it be some dishonest business practice or an issue like abortion, contraception, sterilization, euthanasia, pornography, impurity, or whatever. They'll say, "Well, Father, we know what you said about that. We know what the church teaches about that, but we don't agree. We can't agree with that. You know, my husband and I both have university degrees, and we have chosen to practice informed dissent." And I say, "Really? Informed dissent, you say? Did you know that in the Bible we have the first account of a couple choosing to practice informed dissent in the book of Genesis, in the story of Adam and Eve? Adam and Eve, someone told them that what God told them was not true. Someone appealed to their pride. Someone informed them that they could be like God. Someone informed them they could decide for themselves what is right, what is wrong, what is true, what is false, what is good, and what is evil without reference to God. And this is the essence of sin. That someone is the devil, the serpent, Satan, the adversary, the accuser, the prince of this world, Lucifer. The name Lucifer means light bearer. Lucifer was the most intelligent of all of God's creatures, the brightest, the most brilliant of all the angels. But he was filled with pride, the intellectual pride that goes before the fall. Lucifer, the light bearer, was blinded by his own light. He rebelled against God. He said, "Non serviam, I will not serve." He fell from grace. Was cast out of heaven forever with the rebellious angels who followed him. And the way that he went is the way that we can go. Pride leads to disobedience. Disobedience to God is sin. With sin, pain, suffering, misery, and death comes into the world. Now, I want to talk about and sum up what the church teaches about the devil. The Catechism of the Catholic Church says this, starting in paragraph 391. Behind the disobedient choice of our first parents lurks a seductive voice opposed to God, which makes them fall into death out of envy. Scripture and the Church's tradition see in this being a fallen angel called Satan or the devil. The Church teaches that Satan was at first a good angel made by God. The devil and the other demons were indeed created naturally good by God, but they became evil by their own doing. Scripture witnesses the disastrous influence of the one Jesus calls a murderer from the beginning, would even try to divert Jesus from the mission received from his Father. The reason the Son of God appeared was to destroy the works of the devil. In its consequences, the gravest of these works was the mendacious seduction that led men to disobey God. The power of Satan is, nonetheless, not infinite. He is only a creature, powerful in the fact that he is pure spirit, but still a creature. He cannot prevent the building up of God's reign. It is a great mystery that providence should permit diabolical activity, but we know that in everything, God works for good with those who love him. End quote. So the Church teaches officially, in short, that the devil and his demons are a personal malign force and loose in the world, battling to thwart the designs of God by means of temptation. The devil's ordinary activity is temptation communicated by the evil suggestion and the lie. Now remember that the devil is not the only source of temptation. We say there are three primary sources of temptation: the world, the flesh, and the devil. Now, if you commit a sin, don't ever say, "The devil made me do it." The devil can't make you do anything. The devil can tempt you, but you've got to choose. The devil's business is temptation. God permits it for our sanctification. I'm going to prove that to you. St. Basil the Great, 4th century, said, "As the captain of a ship is tried in the storm, as the wrestler is tried in the ring, the soldier in battle, and the hero in adversity, so is the Christian tried in temptation." St. Augustine, 5th century, "The devil is only permitted to tempt you as much as is profitable for your exercise and trial, in order that you who did not know yourself may find out what you are." St. Leo the Great, 5th century, said, "Virtue is nothing without the trial of temptation, for there is no conflict without an enemy, no victory without a strife." St. John Vianney, the Curé of Ars, said, "The greatest of all evils is not to be tempted, because then there are grounds for believing that the devil looks upon us as his property. St. Maximilian Kolbe, the martyr of Auschwitz, said, "Modern times are dominated by the devil and will be even more so in the future." Now, there's nothing new or shocking in all this. Recall that when Satan tempted our Lord in the desert, the Gospel says he showed our Lord all the kingdoms of the world and all their splendor, and he said to Jesus, "All these have been given over to me." And you notice, our Lord did not contradict him when he said it. You see, not every word that comes out of the mouth of the devil is a lie. The kingdoms of the world were given over to him, not by God, but by sinful men. That is why Satan really is the prince of this world, just as our Lord said. And his domination is only broken by the salvific, redemptive power of the cross, the resurrection. Now, there is an old maxim in war, in military strategy, that in order to have victory, you have got to know your enemy. Know your enemy. You've got to know his ways, his strategy, his tactics, his likely avenues of approach, his plan of attack. The devil's first plan of attack is always directed against the church, especially from within. Any serious student of church history will be quick to tell you that the normative state of the church is turmoil, conflict, struggle. The church, the bride of Christ, will always follow her divine spouse along the way of the cross. And we know that the devil works triple overtime to destroy consecrated souls, especially the priest. Take down the priest, take down many souls with him. Wound the church by means of scandal. Here's the strategy. Strike the shepherd, scatter the sheep. No priest, no mass, no mass, no Eucharist, no Eucharist, no church. And if you're going to win at war, you must never make the fatal mistake of underestimating a deadly opponent. And if you're going to know this enemy, you got to understand that right now he is gaining in both strength and in numbers. He is making converts in record numbers, especially among young people who are dabbling in Satanism and the occult in record numbers. Right now, he is on a rampage all over the world, setting peoples and nations and races, spouses and family members in hatred against one another, always trying to destroy and divide from within. One of the devil's favorite tactics is division, internal division. Divide and conquer. The word diabolical comes from the Greek word diabolein, which means literally to rend asunder, to tear apart. The devil's business is division, and he is on a rampage all over the world because he knows his time is short. Don't think I'm exaggerating. I want to tell you a story, true story. 20 years ago, some of us in the clergy had been following the rising career of a young entertainer, a young comedian named Sam Kinison. Sam Kinison made a name for himself by traveling around and going on stage with a new and different kind of comedy act. A comedy act he performed in nightclubs and college bars all over Southern California. And in just a few years, he became very well known and very popular, especially among young people. Now, Sam Kinison was a very daring, a very outrageous kind of a comic. He didn't much care who he offended. His brand of comedy was insulting and obnoxious and obscene, and people loved it anyway. He was known for his use of profanity and blasphemy on stage. You see, he knew that people today are always looking for a thrill, something new and exciting and shocking, and he gave it to them. One of his favorite subjects for ridicule was always Jesus Christ, Christianity. And believe it or not, he took especially great delight in mocking the crucifixion. The seven last words spoken by our Lord as he hung on the cross. And it got to the point where some of the worst blasphemies ever spoken publicly in this country came out of the foul mouth of Sam Kinison. You see, he gambled on the fact that so many Christians have lost the faith, that so many of our young people are so apathetic, so indifferent toward Christ, that he could get away with it. And you know what? He was always right. Everywhere that he went, he found an enthusiastic audience. In every nightclub, in every college bar, he always found enough young adults who were ready and willing to laugh with him as he mocked our Lord in his agony on the cross. And on the West Coast, his act was a big hit, and he became a celebrity. He went on to land television and recording contracts. He made it onto MTV and onto Saturday Night Live. He got rich almost overnight. That is how popular and how successful he had become. Now, Sam Kinison was the son of a Pentecostal minister, and at one time, he had wanted to be a preacher like his father. He had even gone to Bible college for a time, even had his own ministry for a time. But as time went on, he drifted away from his family and he fell away from his father's faith. And he began to get deeply involved in the subculture of sex, drugs, hard rock, and the occult. And he would appear on stage wearing a medallion around his neck, and on it was the pentagram, the mark of the devil. Now, he claimed to know the Bible. He thought his knowledge of the Bible would make it easy for him to mock Christianity. But there was one verse in sacred scripture he must have forgotten, if he ever knew it. It's Galatians chapter 6, verse 7. Make no mistake, God will not be mocked. And he forgot that none of us can ever know the day or the hour when we will be called from this life. On the last Friday in Lent, Sam Kinison was driving on a two-lane highway through the Nevada desert from Las Vegas when suddenly a truck heading in the opposite direction swerved into his path and it struck his car head-on. That was the end of Sam Kinison. His funeral took place exactly 1 week later. On Friday, April the 17th, 1992, Good Friday. They buried Sam Kinison on Good Friday at the same hour our Lord had been nailed to the cross some 2,000 years ago. In March of 1996, in the village of Dunblane, Scotland, a man with a gun walked into a schoolhouse, went into a classroom, blocked the door, shot and killed 13 kids and a teacher. A horrific crime that shocked the whole world. But it was only the first of many such crimes to follow. The funeral for the children and their teacher gained worldwide media attention. The Scottish bishop who gave the oration described the killer, a man named Thomas Hamilton, as a man with a bit of a flaw in his character. People were outraged. The family members were outraged. Even the reporters were amazed. A bit of a flaw? A bit of a flaw? Man walks into a schoolhouse with a gun, shoots down 13 kids and a teacher. A bit of a flaw. The man was a devil. Maybe he was out of his mind, I don't know.
4: What was so amazing was that that bishop would not even recognize the reality of the evil of that man's actions. And so it is today. I think it is a sad thing that most people today will say they no longer believe in the devil. Because if you read the Bible, you will find that we are constantly being warned about Satan, his lies, his tricks, and his evil works. Our Lord once said to the Pharisees, "If you don't believe in me, at least believe in the works that I do." In other words, if you don't believe that I'm the Son of God, believe in the miracles that you see with your own eyes. Believe in the good works that I do among the people. Now we know that the devil does not make miracles. Satan cannot make actual miracles. He does not have the power. He can do many things. He can create signs and wonders and illusions. But he cannot command the forces of nature. Only God can do that. Only God can make true miracles. The devil can only do as much as God permits him to do. But I would suggest to you that if you don't believe in the devil, you can very easily learn to recognize him in the works that he does. You can see him in the evil in the world all around you, especially in the illusions that he creates and in the lies that he tells. If you couldn't recognize his rotten hand at work when you saw those jetliners slam into those twin towers on September the 11th, man, you just don't get it. Jesus in the gospel describes Satan as the father of lies, a liar and a murderer from the beginning. Those of us who are trying to hold on to the true faith today find ourselves constantly bombarded by lies, dangerous, deadly lies, lies that can and will and do kill faith, kill bodies and souls. Lies that proceed directly from the mouth of the one who is the personification of evil. And friends, you need to be able to recognize them when you hear them. They are being spread about by his unwitting agents outside of the church, especially in the electronic media, and now by those who have made their way inside the church. Blessed John Henry Newman once said he felt fortunate to be living at a time when the enemies of the church were on the outside looking in. He said the day would come when there would be enemies of the church on the inside looking out. Today we talk about theological dissent in the church. Dissent is a nice word for heresy, lies, all sorts of lies. By this time, you have probably heard them all before. For example, the Bible does not contain the Word of God. There's no such thing as divine inspiration. It's just a form of literature like any other. We can interpret all of it for ourselves any way that we like. Take it or leave it. A lie. There was no Adam and Eve. They never existed. There's no such thing as original sin. It's all just a myth. It's all a story made up to explain things to ignorant people like you. A lie. You're not a scholar. You're not a scholar. You can't know the real Jesus. The real Jesus never made any miracles. He was not the Son of God. He was not a divine person. The four Gospels don't tell us the actual words and deeds of Jesus Christ. They were all made up by a later generation of Christians who never knew him. Belief in the resurrection, the form of mass hysteria, great psychological phenomenon, a lie, literally a damn lie. Jesus Christ never founded a church. There is no true church. The church is an invisible fellowship of like-minded believers. It has no authority. It has no hierarchy. You can take it or leave it. One church is as good as another. One religion is as good as another. A lie. Big lie. Christ is not really substantially present in the Eucharist. It's not the body and blood of Christ. It's only a symbol. The Mass is not sacrament and sacrifice. It's not Calvary made present again. It's just a community meal, a social gathering, good fellowship. That's all that it is. Again, lies. How about this? You can pick and choose what you want to believe and still be a good Catholic. Just hold on to your own ideas. Hold on to your own opinions. That's the truth for you. You make your own reality. We don't have to listen to the Pope anymore. He's an old man, a foreigner, out of touch with reality. He doesn't understand us. We know better. Don't you read the papers? Haven't you seen the last opinion poll? Lies. See, today we are awash in a sea of lies. How about this one? It's not a sin. You don't have to be married to each other. As long as you have feelings for each other, you can do it. It's not a sin. It's a caring, sharing relationship. Come on, when are you going to get with it? It's not a sin. It's an alternative lifestyle. Marriage does not have to be between one man and one woman. Sodomy, matrimony, what's the difference? It's all about sex. It's all about pleasure. It's all about you. Don't stand in the way of social progress. Don't be a hate monger. Don't you know? You've got to uphold a woman's right to choose abortion. Free choice is the highest good. It's not a baby. It's not a human life. It's a piece of tissue, fetal matter, that's all it is. It's not killing. It's pregnancy termination. It's not a human life. It is your body. Do whatever you want with it. It's all about you, you, you. Here's another one. Sexual sins? What sexual sins? They're not really sins. They're not really mortal sins. Don't you know? Everybody's doing it. Your friends are all doing it. It has to be okay. After all, you have a right to this. You have needs. Your physical and emotional needs have got to be met. God understands. God wants you to be happy, so go on and have your fun. Here's one. When are you going to let go of those old medieval superstitions and social taboos? Don't you know that whatever two consenting adults do behind closed doors is morally acceptable? It's got to be okay. Let's get the church out of the bedroom. Let's get with the real world. Parents. Ah. Parents. You parents, misguided fools that you are. Why don't you stop trying to impose your beliefs, your moral standards on your kids? You're going to give them the best education money can buy. They're going to go to college. Why don't you just back off? Let them decide for themselves what they want to believe, how they want to live. Quit sticking your nose into their business. If you want peace in the family, keep your mouth shut. You're being divisive. You're being judgmental. You're being intolerant. Just worry about their bodies. Their souls will take care of themselves. How about this? You don't have to go to Sunday Mass anymore. Commandment, what commandment? You got to worship God in your own way. That's the end thing now. There are no more holy days of obligation. You don't have to go to confession anymore. All of that is old church stuff. The old church is gone. The new church is here. Who needs Rome? Listen to us. We are the church. Listen to me. I've got a PhD. Young people, Young people, don't listen to your parents. What do they know? They're backward and old-fashioned. Don't let them spoil your fun. Don't let them tell you how to live your life. You want to be popular, don't you? What would your friends say? You got to be free. You got to be you. You can have it all right now. You want to be happy? Go all the way. Just do it. You got to experience life to the fullest. Like the commercial says, just do it. Do your own thing, whatever turns you on. Don't listen to the church. Don't talk about the teaching of the church. It has no moral authority. Look at the scandals. Look at these priests. They're all the same. There is no such thing as hell. There is no such thing as hell. And even if there were, God would never really send anyone there. A loving God, a merciful God would never allow that. No need to worry about that. No need to worry about sin. No need to examine your conscience. Come on. You're not a criminal or anything. The things that you do don't really hurt anyone. God understands. Don't let anyone lay a guilt trip on you. It's bad psychology. Get rid of your inhibitions. You're a good person. You're a good person. You're good enough right now. Why should you have to change? Why worry about an afterlife? All that pie in the sky stuff? Live it up here and now. And if you want to change later, there's plenty of time. Plenty of time. Plenty of time. Lies. Dangerous, deadly lies, a pack of lies. We've heard them all before, haven't we? Lies and half-truths, lies combined with the truth to get you to swallow the big lie. You see, when the devil is tempting you, he'll make you think he is your best friend, your big buddy. Oh, so sympathetic. And then when you fall into sin, he turns on you and becomes the accuser. Your accuser. What does he say then? Yeah, now you've done it. Now you're in mortal sin. You've done the dirty deed. You lost your virginity. You defiled your marriage bed. You broke up your family. You had the abortion. You took the money. You're a hopeless addict. A good-for-nothing drunk is what you are. There's nothing left for you. God doesn't love you. God doesn't love you. God is never going to forgive you. So why don't you just give it up? It's no use. There's no turning back now. There's no hope for you. No hope for you. No hope for you. So, friends, there you have it. The devil's plan in a nutshell. His modus operandi, if you will, to get you to abandon the truth for lies, to get you to forget about the love of God and the justice of God, to get you to think your sins are bigger than the mercy of God who sent his only begotten Son to die for you. God who loves you more than you can ever imagine. I've heard it said that if you were the only sinner in the world, if you were the only one in the world in need of redemption, God still would have become man. Jesus Christ would have come into this world to die for you, you alone. That is the infinite value of a single soul in God's sight. But Satan wants to lead you into despair. He wants to get you to die in mortal sin, get you down into hell. And if you let him, he will literally do a hell of a job on you. Don't ever think you could compromise with the devil. You can't cut a deal with Satan. You can't compromise with sin. Like the guy who sits at the computer on the internet, thinks to himself, I'm just going to sneak a peek at this porn site just to see what's there, just out of curiosity. I can handle this. Not going to affect me. He takes the bait. He gets hooked. His soul, his mind, his marriage are poisoned by Satan's most deadly addiction. Now, you can't appease the evil one. You can't appease the devil, you know. Remember before World War II, they tried to appease Adolf Hitler. They thought if they would just give in to his demands that he would go away and leave everybody in peace. But he wouldn't go away. The more they gave in to Hitler's demands, the more insatiable his demands became. In the end, he attacked. It ended in the only way it could have ended. The Nazis were stopped only by massive resistance, total resistance on the part of the Allies, Allied forces. What is the point? Friends, the point is this. You cannot negotiate. You cannot satiate. You cannot placate an enemy who is absolutely bent on your destruction. There is nothing you can do. There is nothing you can say. There is no kind of a deal you can make to turn back an implacable foe who will settle for nothing less than your total ruin, your total destruction, your enslavement. History has proven that time and time again. And I want you to know,

0: adversary, the enemy of God and humanity and all that is good. And he is much too strong and far too clever an enemy for any of us to try to face alone. We have the power of prayer, the power of grace. We have the grace of God. We have the cross of our Lord and Savior Jesus Christ and his Eucharistic presence. And for that reason, our Lord has given us a whole host of allies, powerful allies, to take our part. And our Blessed Mother, all the angels and saints, and his holy church, his holy Catholic Church, with the fullness of divinely revealed truth and all the means of salvation, the seven sacraments. And with all this, the most powerful ally of them all, the Holy Spirit, dwelling in our souls through sanctifying grace, the advocate, the paraclete, the consoler, an ally who cannot be overcome, one who is absolutely invincible, an ally you already possess if you are living in this state of grace. But that's not good enough. The Holy Spirit wants to possess you completely, totally, eternally. The Holy Spirit wants to give you power, grace, strength, virtue, truth, the power of faith, hope, love, prudence, justice, temperance, and fortitude. The same Holy Spirit who came upon the apostles at Pentecost with the power of a mighty wind and by the flame of God's wisdom, by the power of the Holy Spirit within them, those seven gifts of the Holy Spirit, those gifts of knowledge, wisdom, understanding, counsel, piety, fortitude, and fear of the Lord. The apostles, those 12 confused, frightened, uneducated men, went out and preached the gospel to the world with absolute faith and courage and confidence to the point of shedding their blood in martyrdom, and they changed the world forever. Now, the question is this: how can we know? How can we be sure that what the church teaches today is the same saving gospel taught by the apostles? We can know that for sure, with certainty, because the paraclete, the Spirit of Truth, is still leading and guiding this one holy Catholic and apostolic church in the fullness of truth until the end of time, just as our Lord promised that he would. That is why the teaching of the Catholic Church has never changed. Although there has always been some legitimate development of doctrine through the ages, it does not change. How do you explain the fact that the doctrinal and moral teachings of the Catholic Church, and only the Catholic Church, have seen no change, no alteration in 2,000 years? They never will change. Because God does not change. The truth does not change. God is the truth. The gates of hell and I cannot prevail against the church. Do you want the help of the Holy Spirit? Do you pray for it? Do you pray for the help of that ally who cannot be overcome? Jesus said, if you, with all your sins, know how to give your children good things, how much more will the Heavenly Father give the Holy Spirit to those who ask him? I'll leave you with the words of Archbishop Fulton Sheen. No matter which one of 1,000 roads you choose to take in life, at the end of that road, you're going to see one of two faces. Either you will see the beautiful face of Jesus Christ, or you will see the horrific face of Satan. One or the other will say, mine, mine. God bless you.
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0: brothers and sisters. This is Jim and Joy Pinto sharing with you about marriage and God's plan. Marriage and family spirituality is sacramental. The family draws great strength, and marriages draw in particular great strength from the sacraments of the church. From baptism, we become children of God, the sacrament of reconciliation and the forgiveness of sins, and the Holy Eucharist, and tasting and see that God is good. But we need to be aware as well that marriage is a sacrament. It's an outward and visible sign of Christ's love for the church. And it's a real proving ground of how we're doing in the other sacraments, because we're face to face with our mate, and we express that divine love that Christ calls us to.
1: In marriage, when we did marriage counseling with premarital couples, I would say to them, you know, if you're not ready to give up half your life, don't get married. Because when we get married, we give up half our lives. When we have children, we give up the other half of our lives, and we are left with no life. But it is a sacrament in the dying to ourself that Christ becomes real, that he becomes strong in our spirituality, in our marriage, when I can die to myself, that I would prefer and honor Jim more than myself, and also with my children. And then God is pleased. I could spend hours in prayer, having my quiet devotion. If I get up from that time and there is no transformation, God is saying, what did you just do? It needs to transform and change me.
0: I can go to Eucharistic adoration. I can go to confession. But if I go right back home in my marital relationship and I'm not kind, I'm not gracious, I need to understand that this is a sacrament. This is the place where joy touches Jesus and I touch the church. I touch the Lord as well. Do you believe that? That our marriage is sacramental? That it is the place where Christ touches down? Marriage and family is God's plan to transform the world. He's given you everything that you need to fulfill his plan in the sacrament of marriage. Thank you, and God bless you.
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4: Hello, friends. My name is Father Brian Milady of the Dominican Order. Today on Faith Matters, I want to talk to you about the touch of Christ. In the Gospel according to St. Luke, chapter 5, we read that when Jesus was entering a town, a man came before him that was covered with leprosy. And falling on his face, he implored Jesus, "If you will to, you can heal me." Jesus stretched out his hand and touched him and said, "I do will it, be cleansed." And the man was immediately cleansed of his leprosy. In this miracle, we see the power of the touch of Christ. Christ's flesh and his human soul are an instrument of his divinity, of his being the Word of God. All the power which is divine comes to us through the instrument of his flesh. This instrument is so powerful that when a person even touches it, they are healed. And this healing touch that Christ gave to the leper in his own time is now continued with us. Only it's not our body that's touched as such. It's through his touch, our soul is touched. Jesus explains the sins are forgiven as well as the person being healed. And the same is true with us. Christ's touch now for us comes throughout time and space through the power of the sacraments, which he himself has made instruments of the touch of his own body. Not only could we be physically healed, but we are spiritually healed in grace through the power of the sacraments. And this spiritual healing, especially with regard to sin, has a twofold character. In the sacrament of baptism, the waters wash away the original sin. We are touched by Christ's flesh. But we still have defects or difficulties or weaknesses left over to us after the original sin, in which we commit personal sins, mortal sins, and venial sins. So Christ instituted another beautiful sacrament that we might experience the power of his touch also for these. St. Ambrose tells us there are two conversions, the waters of baptism and the tears of repentance. In the sacrament of penance, reconciliation, we experience these tears of repentance. Like the leper, we come before Christ covered spiritual leprosy with the rejection of others. Leprosy was a social sin. Remember, the people were ostracized. We commit sins against others. And perhaps in great torment, even with respect to ourselves, in sorrow, or in authentic guilt, which corresponds to the fact that we experience a lack of inner wholeness. We come before Him and we prostrate ourselves before Him in the first great requirement for the forgiveness of sins in the sacrament of penance, contrition. We express our sorrow to Jesus. Then we carry out this contrition by explaining all the areas of our life where we find this spiritual leprosy and we wish to be healed. You know, if you went to a doctor and the doctor asked you what was wrong with you and you just said, well, I feel bad, but you didn't tell him it was your eye or your foot or your heart or something, how could he possibly cure you? In the sacrament of penance, it's necessary for us to express all the various areas of our life when we need healing. Where the leprosy is, where does it hurt? That's what our sins are. And it's still a requirement that comes to us in the Council of Trent that we confess the kind of sin and the number in order to experience God's forgiveness. Not because we want to make laundry lists in a scrupulous sense, but because we need to apologize for those particular places where we have offended God. So contrition is expressed in confession. If you wish to, Lord, you can heal me, and I need to be healed of this leprosy. And then Jesus touches us with His absolution, and we experience, you could say, the resolution of our leprosy. Sometimes, like a wound, when we touch it with an antiseptic, it hurts. This is our satisfaction for sin. So let us appreciate the beautiful mystery of the sacraments, and especially the touch of Christ that each of us receives in the sacrament of penance. I do will it, Jesus says, in the sacrament, be healed.
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8: A Eucharistic Miracle Moment from the Archives of Blessed Carlo Acutis. In 1263, a German priest, Peter of Prague, stopped at Bolsena while on a pilgrimage to Rome. He was pious, but he found it difficult to accept that Christ was actually present in the consecrated host. While celebrating Holy Mass above the tomb of St. Christina, he spoke the words of consecration and immediately blood started to seep from the consecrated host and trickle over his hands and onto the altar. At first, the priest tried to hide the blood, but eventually he interrupted the Mass and asked to be taken to the neighboring city of Orvieto, where Pope Urban IV resided. The Pope sent emissaries to investigate. When the facts were ascertained, he ordered the bishop of the diocese to bring the host and the linen cloth bearing the stains of blood to him. He had the relics placed in the cathedral. The linen bearing the spots of blood is still reverently enshrined and exhibited in the Cathedral of Orvieto. Pope Urban IV was prompted by this miracle to commission St. Thomas Aquinas to compose the office for the Mass and Liturgy of the Hours to celebrate the most holy body of the Lord's, Corpus Christi. 1 year after the miracle, in August of 1264, Pope Urban IV introduced Aquinas' composition and by means of a papal bull instituted the Feast of Corpus Christi. Jesus is truly present in the Eucharist. 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For more information on Eucharistic miracles, please visit www.therealpresence.org. This message was brought to you by your local Catholic radio station. God bless and Ave Maria.
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10: Now your Sunday overnight Sword Point weather forecast. An extreme heat warning continues until 7 Tuesday evening. A few showers and storms during the evening, otherwise partly cloudy overnight, lows in the mid-70s, east winds under 10 miles an hour. Partly to mostly sunny for Labor Day and hot with highs in the upper 90s. It'll feel like 100 to 103 degrees with a light southeast wind. Partly cloudy Monday night, lows in the mid-70s. Sunny and hot on Tuesday with highs in the lower 100s. It'll feel like 102 to 107 degrees. A few showers and storms possible Tuesday night, otherwise partly cloudy, with lows in the mid-70s. That's your Sword Point weather forecast. From the Sword, KSWCLP and KSWCLP.com. I'm Nowcast meteorologist Matthew Harding.
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15: EWTN Radio, in partnership with Ave Maria Radio, presents Christ is the Answer with Father John Ricardo. Father Ricardo is a priest and parish pastor in the Archdiocese of Detroit. He also serves as a consultant to the Archdiocesan Department of Evangelism, Catechesis, and Schools. Father Ricardo completed his graduate studies at Sacred Heart Major Seminary in Detroit and the Gregorian University in Rome. He was ordained in 1996. This episode is entitled, Next Step Number 2, Fear and Anxiety. Today's show is program number 825. And now, here's Father John Ricardo. We hope you enjoy.
16: Many people have gone through the experience that is known worldwide as Alpha, a quick attempt to lead people into an encounter with the person of Jesus. A question remains, though, if that was Alpha, what's the Omega? What's the end? What's the goal? What's the point? Seems to me that Scripture tells us the point in 1 Thessalonians chapter 4, verse 3, that the will of God is our sanctification. The Omega is to become saints, to become holy. Over the duration of this program, we're going to take a look at a series of issues that can help us to apply the Scriptures to our lives so that we can begin to live the life of heaven now, so that we can become holy, so that God's will for our lives can be accomplished. The Lord is my shepherd. I shall not want. He makes me lie down in green pastures. He leads me beside still waters. He restores my soul. He leads me in paths of righteousness for his name's sake. Even though I walk through the valley of the shadow of death, I fear no evil, for you are with me. Your rod and your staff, they comfort me. You prepare a table before me in the presence of my enemies. You anoint my head with oil, my cup overflows. Surely goodness and mercy shall follow me all the days of my life, and I shall dwell in the house of the Lord forever. This is one of the most common psalms in all the Bible, Psalm 23. We hear it often, even if we don't know many scripture passages by name. This is almost certainly one that most of us know. Psalm 23, we know it has something to do with the Lord is my shepherd. We hear it oftentimes at funerals. It's oftentimes on plaques in people's homes. It is an extraordinarily comforting psalm. It's also, I think, an extraordinarily realistic psalm. And in recent years, at least in my own life, I found it to be even more so. Sometimes people misunderstand the command in Scripture, do not be afraid. It's often said that the command to not be afraid is the most frequent command in all the Bible. Some people say it shows up 365 times, and depending upon how you parse the words, perhaps that's true. I'm not sure if it is or not, but it certainly shows up a lot. I find that to be both a comforting thing and a challenging thing. It's comforting because God is repeatedly telling us not to be afraid. That's great. The rather disturbing thing is it seems like that's the thing God has to say to us more than anything else. Don't be afraid, which means there are constant situations for us to become afraid. Of course, the command not to be afraid can't simply mean don't have the emotion of fear. That just doesn't make any sense. That's impossible to command. Rather, it's something like don't let fear overwhelm you. I find it to be very helpful and realistic because sometimes people make the mistake of thinking, okay, Jesus is with me. That means he's promised me nothing's ever going to happen to my life. But there's no such promise. In fact, he lays out for all of us, if we're going to be his disciples, the conditions for discipleship, the first which being that I have to deny myself, then take up my cross, then follow him. So simply the aspects of denying myself, that is handing my life over to him, is going to lead to some challenges in my life. But most especially the whole idea of picking up my cross and then following the path that he has gone. Well, clearly Jesus is not telling me that this is going to be some rosy, easy stroll through the garden. Now, the Christian life is hard. Life is hard. God knows that. I don't think he wants us to pretend otherwise. That's why in recent years, anyway, I know for me, that paragraph, if you will, in Psalm 23 that's been so helpful for me starts in verse 4. Even though I walk through the valley of the shadow of death, I fear no evil. David, who's writing this psalm, who was himself a shepherd, isn't saying, hey, trust in God, you'll never go into the valley of the shadow of death. That's great news. No, David is saying, even though I walk through the valley of the shadow of death, I won't be afraid. He's a realist. God's a realist. God's telling me right now, life will be challenging. Life will be hard. There's a passage in the scriptures, Sirach, chapter 2. Sometimes it's known as Ecclesiasticus. And it's always been one of my favorite passages in all the Bible. I learned it when I was, I think, first coming into relationship with Jesus, and someone threw it at me. And there was just something about it that was so, it wasn't that it was manly. It was just that it was so real. It was clearly not ethereal. It wasn't light. It wasn't fluffy. It was a challenge. It was a stark reminder of the difficulty that is human life. It begins like this. My son, if you come forward to serve the Lord, prepare yourself for an ordeal, or for temptation, as it's sometimes said. Set your heart right and be steadfast. Incline your ear and receive words of understanding, and do not be hasty in time of calamity. Await God's patience, cling to him, and do not depart, that you may be wise in all your ways. Accept whatever is brought upon you and endure it in sorrow. In changes that humble you, be patient. For gold and silver are tested in fire, an acceptable man in the furnace of humiliation. Trust in God and he will help you. Hope in him and he will make your way straight. Stay in fear of him and grow old in him. You who fear the Lord, wait for his mercy. Turn not aside, lest you fall. You who fear the Lord, trust in him, and your reward will not fail. You who fear the Lord, hope for good things, for everlasting joy and mercy. You who fear the Lord, love him, and your hearts will be made radiant. Consider the ancient generations and see. Whoever trusted in the Lord and was put to shame, or whoever persevered in his commandments and was forsaken, whoever called upon him and was overlooked. For the Lord is compassionate and merciful. He forgives sins and saves in time of affliction, and he is the shield of all who seek him in truth. Woe to timid hearts and to slack hands and to the sinner who walks along two ways. Woe to the faint heart, for it has no trust, therefore it will not be sheltered. Woe to you who have lost your endurance. What will you do when the Lord punishes you? Those who fear the Lord will not disobey his words, and those who love him will keep his ways. Those who fear the Lord will seek his approval, and those who love him will be filled with the law. Those who fear the Lord will prepare their hearts and will humble themselves before him. So let us fall into the hands of the Lord, but not into the hands of men. For as his majesty is, so also is his mercy. That is, by the way, the first reading at my funeral, if you happen to make it a chance to get there. I just find it to be so real. It's so helpful. St. Augustine, hundreds of years ago now, more than 1,500 years ago, used to use this passage as a reminder of what it is that is the task of a preacher to make sure that especially young Christians learn from the very beginning that life is going to be a challenge. He would remind Christians and would remind people who had the responsibility of training and raising and pastoring and shepherding Christians, keep in mind Jesus' words about building on rock or building on sand. We build on sand, and when the rains come and the winds blow and the waves crash, the house will collapse. Why? Because it was built on sand. But the house that's built on rock, when those same things, the wind and the waves and the rain, crash against the house stands. Why? Built on rock. Notice, both houses are subject to the same thing. It's not that the one house is somehow protected from all the harm. It's rather that the house is built on a solid foundation. And he uses this passage in Sirach to remind Christians to make sure that we build our houses on rock. And the rock, he proposes, is the stark reminder that to follow Jesus, to live in this life, to live in this world which is fallen, is to live in a world which is going to constantly subject us to trials, difficulty, sickness, temptation, the cross, affliction. But to know that with every struggle that comes our way, there will always be grace. St. Paul reminds the church in Corinthians, with every temptation that comes to us, with every challenge, with every difficulty, God always gives us the grace. And he doesn't give it in advance. That's always been a key thing, I think, that I've really just learned over the last number of years. We see people going through something and we go, oh my gosh, I could never imagine doing that if I was in that situation. An illness with a child or a cancer diagnosis or the loss of a dear friend or the loss of a spouse. And we look at somebody who's going through a difficult time and we go, I don't know how they're doing it. Well, of course we don't know how they're doing it because we're not them. And since we're not them, God hasn't given us the grace that he's given them to go through what they're going through. But the important thing for us is to know that no matter what it is that's happening in our lives, God is giving us grace, strength, supernatural help, his life, so that we can not just endure it, we can go through it somehow with joy, not with giddiness, not with ha-ha, but with joy, with the confidence that our lives, no matter what, are in his hands. That's the truth. Your life, my life, is not in the hands of circumstances, fate, doctor's diagnoses, whatever the case might be. My life, your life, is in the hands of my Father. I'm his son. You're his son. You're his daughter. And nothing ever changes that. Jesus says that no one can take us out of the Father's hands. No one is stronger than him. He has no rival. And because of that, I need not be afraid, even if I'm in that dark valley. And how often do you and I enter into dark valleys in our life? But when I'm there, it's important to remember, God didn't tell me I'm never going to get here. He made no promise to me that it was never going to be hard. Rather, what he promised me is that when it's especially hard, he would be especially close. That's true for all of us. As we dive into this topic of fear and anxiety, let's ask the Lord to really help us to grow in the confidence that comes from knowing we are his children. And especially for those of you who are moms and dads, who love your children with a love that I can't comprehend since I don't have my own children. Know that that's a glimpse of his love. That's a real love that you have by all means, but it's a glimpse. It's supposed to be a way in to understand just how much he cares for us. Let's ask him to help us now to know that we are his sons and his daughters.
17: Here is Father Ricardo's presentation on fear and anxiety.
16: Okay, we're going to try to do a real quick review just to keep reminding ourselves where we've been, and I just hit the wrong button. I know this is going to be repetitive as we begin, but this is the only way I know for me to beat something into my head is just to keep going through it over and over and over, even if it's cursory. So the omega, the goal, is our sanctification. This passage from St. Paul's first letter to the Thessalonians, the will of God, my holiness, your holiness, his taking possession of me and of you. The new lens through which we're trying to do everything in the parish is the lens of making, molding, and missioning disciples. In fact, we met today, some of us in the pastoral team, and as we go forward in our long-term planning for what we do in the parish, we're just asking the question of ourselves, is what we're thinking of doing, does it fit into the category of either making, molding, and missioning disciples? If it does, which one? If it doesn't, let's not do it. So it really is becoming a new way for us to think about all that we do. Alpha's making, this is molding, something's going to be missioning. Stay tuned. This, again, is this deep dive into Scripture to apply the Word of God to our lives so that, this is Bishop Mike Burns, one of our auxiliary bishops here in the Archdiocese, this is how he says it, so as to begin to live the life of heaven now, not just so that we can learn how to get to heaven. Two really different things. Mindful that the more that we begin to live the life of heaven now, the more I begin to really become holy, the happier I become, and the happier you become. So last week, again, in my mind anyway, we looked at the biggest hurdle to the will of God for our lives, sanctification, that's forgiveness. So we took some time as we sat in a small group. Some of us had a chance to pray, asking for others to pray with and over us for the grace to be able to forgive someone in our life that maybe we hadn't yet been able to do. Please God, we experienced great grace in this past week. As we reflected again upon God's word, looked at how much he loves to show mercy, and then asked him for his help, which is imperative for us to be able to actually forgive others. Tonight I want to look at, I don't know if this is necessarily the second biggest hurdle, that's kind of an arbitrary thing to say, but for many of us, at least as a priest, I'm continually reminded how much the topic tonight, fear and anxiety, cripples many of us. So that's why we're going to look at it tonight. It's often been said, perhaps you've heard, that more than anything else that God says in the Bible, he says, do not be afraid. It's kind of hard to actually check online because there's so many different ways of saying do not be afraid. Fear not, do not be afraid, have no fear, whatever. Regardless of whether it's the most common command in the Bible or not, it's certainly said often, which I always find to be a bit disturbing, quite frankly. I mean, if this is what God has to say more than anything else, then that means that more than anything else, what's happening to us is we're becoming afraid. So it's encouraging on one hand, but it's a bit sobering on the other. It's realistic, I guess I'd say. So two things we want to try to do tonight, just like last week. First, we want to do a quick survey of Scripture, just to kind of soak in the Word of God, to get his mind on the topic. And then we want to do an application of it as well. As we begin thinking of why we do this with the Word of God, Paul's second letter to his good friend Timothy, chapter 3, verse 16, says this. All Scripture is inspired by God and profitable for teaching, for reproof, for correction, and for training in righteousness. Now, one of the ways that this little expression or part of this expression for teaching, for reproof, or for correction can be understood is Scripture is helpful for taking something which is bent in us and making it straight. So, for example, last week, some of us have, and at times we all have, a bent understanding of what it means to forgive. Like, I'll forgive someone who's hurt me a little bit, but not somebody who's really, really wronged me. Scripture's trying to straighten me back out and say, no, John, you got to forgive the big and the little. Tonight, as we look at the Word of God with regards to fear and anxiety, we're hoping for that same thing, that God will take what's bent in many of us and straighten it. So for those of us who are here tonight, and undoubtedly there are many of us who are here tonight who are either anxious or fearful about something, God's trying to, here's the Word of God, God just wants us to soak in it. You know, so we're like the pencil. He just says, why don't you just submerge yourself in Scripture? Just rest in truth. And let me remind you of the reasons why you should not let fear overwhelm you. And then the second goal tonight is we want to take a passage, just like we did last week with the parable of the unmerciful servant. We want to go a little bit deeper into it, try to apply it to our lives, and then we'll get into some discussion afterwards. To me, the passage which jumps out at me from Scripture as we start thinking about it is from the prophet Isaiah, chapter 8, verse 12. I've always been really struck, deeply struck by this passage. This is what God says through the prophet. Fear not, nor stand in awe of what they fear. Fear not, nor stand in awe of what they fear. Who's the they? The they are pagans, okay? So God's speaking to the people of Israel, and the they are those who do not know him. That's who they are. What do they fear? Everything. Everything. Losing my wealth, losing my health, people that I love moving away, you name it, they fear it. Why do they fear? Because they don't know God. That's why. And one of the overarching themes for us tonight is for us just to think about, are we any different than they? Don't misunderstand me. That's not a better or worse than, but there should be something peculiar about us as believers. One of the things that people should see in us as believers, one of the most striking things that people should see in us as believers, is that while the world around us is riddled with fear, we're not. We got the same occasions for fear as they do, but somehow the believer should not be overwhelmed by fear. Don't misunderstand the command, don't be afraid, as meaning don't have the emotion of fear. That would be impossible. That's not what it means. What it means is don't be overwhelmed by whatever it is that is threatening to make you afraid. Those who don't know God, what other option do they have? But those of us who do know God should be significantly and attractively different. This is a great chance just quickly to give something like a contrast between a pagan worldview at the time of our Lord and at the time of Isaiah and our worldview. Okay? So the pagan worldview is this. The pagans believe that there are many gods. So whether it's the Mesopotamians or the Greeks or the Romans or any people in the ancient Near East, their understanding of the cosmos, okay, their worldview about reality is that there are above them a whole host of gods who are basically just projections of what we are. So they're like us. They get angry, they steal, they're lustful, they kill. They're not good. They're capricious. But they're not even in charge. They're subject to the fates who are above them and control them. And then at a certain point in their mythologies, the gods make us. How many people went to college and you sat in on, like a comparative religions class, and maybe one of the things that you heard was Genesis is pretty much just like every other ancient Near Eastern creation story. Did you ever hear that? Rubbish. Sheer rubbish. They're nothing like each other. Why? Because of that worldview. So in the ancient worldview, the gods make us, but they don't make us for any grandiose purpose. What's Genesis tell us? That God makes us in his image and his likeness, that he makes woman in his own image and likeness, not just man, which is totally different from any of the ancient Near Eastern understandings, and that he makes us not to be slaves, but for friendship, which means that God created us out of love, and he made us with a purpose and with a point, a goal in mind, a destiny. The destiny, as we come to understand in the fullness of Revelation through what Jesus teaches to us, is to partake in God's own divine life forever. The goal of life, the end, if you will, is 2 Peter chapter 1, verse 4. God made us to partake of the divine nature. You were made to be divinized. You were made to be divinized. I was made to be divinized. Not to dissolve into the blob that is God, but for me as I am, for you as you are, for Bob as Bob is, to partake of God's own life. That's the end for which we were made. That is not the pagan worldview. So, in the Enuma Elish, which is one of those ancient Near Eastern myths, this is what it says at one point. This is the creation of man in the Enuma Elish. This is the gods talking. Then I will set up Lula. My Ugarit is not real good, so I'm not sure if it's Lola or Lula, so we'll take a pass. If anybody knows Ugarit, you can correct me. But I will set up Lula, that is man, shall be his name. Yes, I will create Lula, man. Upon him shall be the services of the gods imposed, that they may be at rest. That is not Genesis, right?
18: There's no dignity here. So as one commentator on the ancient Near East puts it, he says this: they, the pagans, were firmly convinced that man was fashioned of clay and created for one purpose only, to serve the gods by supplying them with food, drink, and shelter so that they might have full leisure for their divine activities. Man's life was beset with uncertainty and haunted by insecurity, since he did not know beforehand the destiny decreed him by the unpredictable gods. When he died, his emasculated spirit descended to the dark, dreary netherworld, where life was but a dismal and wretched reflection of its earthly counterpart. What do you get in a worldview like that? You get despair. Exactly. You get what? You get, I'm going to live to maximize pleasure and to minimize pain. In that kind of worldview, what could life be about except money, power, and pleasure? There's no point. Sound familiar? That's our contemporary worldview. That's a Darwinian evolutionary worldview, which says we have evolved from the slime. We're going nowhere. It was just random chance. There's no destiny. There's no point. There's no purpose. There's no ultimate dignity to you and me. Have at it. That's the worldview. In a worldview like that, fear is rampant. That's why in our world, fear is rampant. They don't know God. And they won't know God unless we, who've been called to be disciples and are being molded into being disciples, are missioned and go out and make disciples, which is not the bishop's task or Father Clement's task or my task or Deacon Vince's task. It's our task. It's the church's task. Okay, that's the pagan worldview. God's response to that. This is the world into which Genesis is revealed first, which of course is previous to Isaiah. But Genesis obviously gives a very different worldview. In the worldview which God reveals, and we wouldn't be able to know this unless God revealed it, what do we learn? No, there's one God, not many, and he's good. In fact, he's very good. And everything he made out of love. And the greatest of all the things that he made is us, because we're made in his image and his likeness. And he didn't make us to be slaves. He didn't make us to serve him in the way that the Mesopotamian gods thought that we were created. He made us for friendship. Friendship with each other, friendship with him. And now everything we do fits into a purposeful life. And that changes everything. So God's response is this: thus the Lord says, fear not. Why? Because I have redeemed you. Meaning what? Meaning I've paid a price for you. That's what it means to be redeemed. That's a word that, for me, the only thing I know about redeemed is it's a coupon. But of course, Scripture uses this word over and over again. To redeem something means to give a price for. And what the Lord is saying to us in the Old Testament, which then, of course, is fulfilled in the person of Jesus, is that you and I have been bought, paid for by him. I have redeemed you. I have called you by name. And then let this soak in for those of us who are dealing with anxiety or fear tonight. Because this is God to you right now, to me right now. You are mine. Not in the sense of you're my possession that I can just do whatever I want with. You are mine. Like a bride says to her bridegroom or a bridegroom says to his bride. I love you more than you could possibly imagine. And I've created everything. Everything that I've done for you. The world I made for you. I made you with a purpose in mind. Don't panic. If I've done this, if you understand that when I say I've redeemed you, it wasn't just with words, it was with actions. These actions, the pouring out of my blood. And it was for you, for me, because you were worth the trouble. If you know that, then all of a sudden fear begins to dissipate. That's Isaiah 43, earlier in Isaiah. This is the Lord speaking to the prophet. Again, this is direct address from God to you and me right now. This isn't just 2,500 years ago. This is right now to those of us whose hearts are frightened. Say to those whose hearts are frightened, those of us here tonight whose hearts are frightened, be strong, fear not. Here is your God. Remember, the God who made everything that is, he comes to save you. That's how much you mean to him. That's how much we mean to him. God himself He's not just going to send an angel. He's not just going to send a prophet. He comes to save us. As we listen to the Lord's word, hopefully, for those of us who are anxious and fearful right now, hopefully the knot in the back of your neck is beginning to drop and relax, and our shoulders begin to go down. This is what Scripture is supposed to do. It's supposed to heal me. I'm not alone. I don't have to look out for number one. I have a Father. He loves me. He's insanely powerful. And at least as powerful as he is, he's good. And he's always thinking about me and you. We're always on his mind. He comes to save you. Again in Isaiah, the Lord, fear not, I am with you. That's to us right now. No matter what's going on in your life right now, financial concerns, concerns about your kids, concerns about your health, concerns about the health of a loved one, wondering how in the world you or I are going to get through whatever the transition that's in front of us is. This is what the Lord says. Fear not, I'm with you. I'm with you. Master of the universe, the one who never gets nervous, the one who has no rivals. Be not dismayed. I am your God and you are mine. And together we can do this, whatever the this is. We were on retreat in RCIA a couple years ago. Maybe it was even just last year. So we were leaving the retreat. Felt like there was a set of things the Lord was saying to us. And one of the things that he said to us who were there, and he's saying to us who are again here tonight, who are anxious, whose minds are preoccupied with whatever, the Lord just says, whatever the this is, I can handle it. Know that. Whatever the this is in your life right now, he can handle it. He's not nervous. He's not worried. And so as we come to hear the Lord speak to us and to know these truths, then we can say back to him these kinds of things. This psalm, which is so well known to us, Psalm 23, so well known, but I'm not sure how well we can actually say it or with what kind of integrity we can say it. Because this is what the psalmist says, huh? Though I walk through the valley of death. That's a pretty stark admission. Some of us, that's where we are right now. We've buried 16 people in the last 2.5 weeks. Our parish is immersed in grief right now. And there's been a whole host of them before that. And there are a number of us in this room right now who've gone through the loss of a spouse, a child, a parent, a sibling in the last couple of months. We're in the valley of death. It's not romantic. But though we're there, what's the psalmist say? I'm not afraid. I fear no evil. Not because I'm not in the valley of the shadow of death. I'm in it. But because you, Lord, are with me. And I know that, and I know who you are, and I know what you've done for me, and I know you care. Psalm 23, Psalm 27 says something similar. The Lord is my light and my salvation. Of whom should I be afraid? If God is never afraid, never nervous, never scared of anybody, and he's on my side, why should I be afraid? Because he's with me, always, all the time. I just need to learn to turn to him quickly. I don't always do that. Not sure about you. So real quickly, those are some passages. We could look at many others in the Old Testament. This all becomes incredibly real and takes on a different kind of force when we start looking at the New Testament and, of course, the person of Jesus and the reality of the incarnation, his becoming flesh. So we just went through this in the Christmas season. But remember the passage in Luke where the angels appear in Luke chapter 2? In that region, there were shepherds out in the field, keeping watch over their flock by night. And an angel of the Lord appeared to them, and the glory of the Lord shone around them, and they were filled with fear. This is the response to an angel. Angels aren't cute little fat cherubs. Nothing wrong with cute little fat cherubs. They're just not angels. Angels, when they show up in Scripture, terrify people. Shepherds are filled with fear. But the angel of the Lord said to them, "Be not afraid. For behold, I bring you, us, good news of great joy, which will come to all the people. For to you, to us, is born this day in the city of David, a Savior, who is Christ the Lord." That's why he's come. He's come to save. Remember in the Old Testament, it was just God speaking? No one ever would have guessed that God would actually do it. It was unthinkable for the Jewish people to try to comprehend that God would actually come in the flesh. But that's what he's done. He didn't send an angel. He didn't commission another Moses. He came, and he came to save. And this Jesus, as he grows up, says this to us. It's Matthew chapter 6, starting in verse 25. This is one of those passages that would be worth maybe in the days ahead after tonight. This would be worth really just letting the Lord speak to us about. He has much to say to us, more than we're going to go into right now. But just listen to the Lord. This is all, again, direct address to you and me. Do not be anxious about your life, what you shall eat, what you shall drink, nor about your body, what you shall put on. Is not life more than food, and the body more than clothing? Look at the birds of the air. They neither sow nor reap nor gather into barns, and yet your heavenly Father feeds them. Are you not of more value than they? And which of you, by being anxious, can add one more cubit to his span of life? Why are you anxious about clothing? Consider the lilies of the field, how they grow, how they neither toil nor spin. Yet I tell you, not even Solomon in all his glory was arrayed like these. But if God so clothes the grass of the field, which today is alive and tomorrow is thrown into the oven, will he not much more clothe you, O men of little faith? Therefore, don't be anxious, saying, what shall we eat, or what shall we drink, or what shall we wear, or am I ever going to get a job, or am I going to get out of high school, or where am I going to get into the college I want to, or is this result going to turn out the way I'm hoping for? For the Gentiles seek all these things. Who's the Gentiles? The Gentiles are they, those who don't know that they have a God, let alone that they have a Father who is good and who is loving, who made us not to be slaves, but to be friends. The Gentiles seek those things. Why? Because they think they're alone. We don't. Your heavenly Father knows you need them all. Seek first his kingdom and his righteousness, and all these things will be yours as well. John chapter 14, this is a passage that we hear at Mass when we come together. Peace I leave with you, Jesus says. My peace I give to you. And here's the key line. Not as the world gives, do I give it to you. Let not your hearts be troubled, neither let them be afraid. The world gives peace by eliminating conflict. That's the only way the world knows peace. It will never happen in your life. It will never happen in mine. The deepest conflict is the one that's in my heart and in yours. And that'll be raging until the Lord finally finishes purifying me and I get ushered into heaven, and so do you. But Jesus gives peace in the middle of conflicts, as we're going to see. If you got your Bible with you, feel free to just read along there. If you don't, you can follow along with me. But this is the passage that I want to encourage us, in addition to Matthew 25, kind of for your own prayer. I want to just take a bit of a deep dive into this passage right now. Matthew 8, verses 23 to 27. It is the storm at sea. And when he, Jesus, got into the boat, his disciples followed him. And behold, there arose a great storm on the sea, so that the boat was being swamped by the waves, but he was asleep. Anybody in that boat right now? Anybody feel like the Lord's asleep right now? Listen up. The Lord wants to teach us. And they went and woke him, saying, here's how we read it at Mass on Sunday, huh? Save us, Lord, we are perishing. Which, as we'll see, could not have been how they said it. And he said to them, this is how we say it in church, huh? Why are you afraid, O men of little faith? Which, of course, could not be how he answered. Then he arose and rebuked the winds and the sea, and there was a great calm. And the men marveled, saying, who is this? What sort of man is this that even winds and sea obey him? Some basic notes about the passage. First, this image of traveling at sea, this is a common image in antiquity. It's not to say that this isn't true. It's very true, but it's more than just true. This is us. We are traveling across the sea that is life. We're heading somewhere. We're heading towards a destination. And this is something that we try to say frequently around here. I mean, this is what it means to be a parish. Parish, P-A-R-I-S-H, comes from a Greek word meaning exile or pilgrim or traveler. We are the exiles who gather at the corner of Beck Road and North Territorial around the altar to be nourished by the bread, which is so much more than bread, which is food for the journey to get home. And in our travels across this sea, it often gets violent, just like those who are traveling on a lake. Second, This is so obvious that you need to highlight it. The apostles are in a storm for one reason. They follow Jesus. Don't miss that, please. If they were not following Jesus, if they were not with him, they would not have gotten into the boat. They would have stayed on dry land, and they would have been, quote unquote, safe. But they are following Jesus. And because they're following Jesus, Jesus takes them into a storm. And as he did with them, so he often does with us. He takes us into storms for lots of reasons. One of them is to remind us that you and I are dreadfully in need. But of course, we live under the illusion that we're really okay. I've got money saved up. My health's pretty good. Kids are doing all right. Life's good. It's an illusion, people. And then we come back from the doctor and we get a diagnosis that we didn't want to hear. And all of a sudden we panic. But in reality, nothing's changed. We were in God's hands before when everything was going all right, so we thought. And we're in God's hands now. Nothing's changed. Same God who had us here when we thought we were doing just fine, didn't really need him all that much, is the God who's got us here when now we're painfully reminded, oh my, I am desperately in need. And if you've not yet been in a storm like that, then as a Baptist preacher who I admire greatly says, keep on living, because God will take you there. And he'll take you there out of love to wake us up out of the illusion that we are independent, as we are anything but independent. So Jesus leads us into the storm. To follow the Lord is not to be protected. This is not magic. This is why Scripture is so important, huh? Because oftentimes people get into crisis when they think storms come and they shouldn't have come because I'm trying to live a good life. I'm trying to do all that Jesus has asked me to do, so how could this happen now? We think that way because we don't read the Word of God, because we think that God somewhere promised us something that he never really promised us. That if we would just follow him, nothing bad would ever happen. He said no such thing. In fact, he told us that if we followed him, it would be potentially disastrous. Remember that passage? Deny yourself, take up your cross, and follow me. This is not a picnic. So he leads us into the storm. A couple of things a little bit more in depth about this passage. It's not a storm. The Greek word is seismos. Anybody ever live in California? What's a seismograph measure? Earthquakes. This is an indescribably violent storm. Everything is shaking. It helps us apply the passage, if you will, to all the different situations that you and I are going through right now in our lives. Whether it's our work getting shaken, our health, our family, death of a friend, a crisis of faith. As one commentator on the passage puts it, Matthew wants us to experience the naked fear of an insecurity that has no name, only an impending sense of dread. Second, the boat isn't swamped, it's covered. It's baptized, if you will. It's being drenched, which creates the feeling in the apostles, and perhaps like us, if we're in the middle of this storm right now, it creates the feeling as if we are drowning. Again, Jesus leads them into the storm, and then he seems to withdraw. So again, Jesus is in the boat as all this is happening, and he's sleeping. Make sure that we see at least one of the things that's being revealed here. The fact that Jesus is there with them or with us doesn't keep the storm from coming. In fact, it seems to act like a lightning rod. He seems to act like a lightning rod. He attracts the storm. He's also getting soaked. He's in the bottom of the boat in the painting by Rembrandt. He's right there. And as someone commented, there's a great, great commentary on the Gospel of Matthew called Fire of Mercy, Heart of the Word by a man who does a tremendous job of ripping apart Matthew in a really profound way. His name's Erasmo Leva Maricacus. I'll spell it later. But he says this about it. He says, Jesus allows the situation to become hopeless, just like for us. He goes on to say, all human effort and wisdom have been exhausted, and even then he doesn't volunteer an intervention. The disciples have left the near shore physically, and now they must leave human certitudes behind psychologically and spiritually. They must enter a terrible zone of bottomless distress where nothing stable can be claimed.

danger, same solitude, same mortal fear. The only difference is the presence of Jesus, which because of his inactivity could pass wholly unperceived. This is key, I think. Faith does not magically create a world of harmony where wishes suddenly come true. That's not faith. Faith does not show illness, perils, hatred, and violence to have been mere illusion. In a sense, faith makes the believer even more keenly aware of the pain these things inflict on body and soul. For if God is God and as Jesus is here, then how can he let the horrors continue? Don't we ask that all the time? Lord, where are you? How can you let this happen? Faith makes us aware, Mary Kakis says, of God's absent presence by the very force of the trials faith's self-surrender brings on. The disciples would not be weathering this storm if they hadn't followed Jesus, and yet he sleeps. And so they scream. Three words in Greek. Lord, save lost. Or the way we say it, Lord, we are perishing. Save us. But remember, this is in the middle of a storm. If you speak to somebody in the middle of a storm saying, Lord, save us, we are perishing, he'll never hear you. So you have to scream it. And this is the comical exchange, I think. So imagine you're in the boat, or just imagine that you're in the situation that you're in right now, if you're one of the people who's here dealing with fear and anxiety. If the boat really is the place where you are, and you really feel like you're being swamped, drowned, drenched, if you feel like you're crying out to the Lord, Lord, save us. Here's how you have to say it. Lord, save lost. To which he has to answer, yelling back, something like this. What's the problem? So if you and I are in the front of the boat, if we're James and John, say, and one of us has yelled back to Jesus saying, Lord, save lost. And Jesus answered, what's the problem? And only one of us hears. The other one says, what did he say? And he says, he said, what's the problem? And we go, huh? What do you mean, what's the problem? We're going down. But that's the exchange. That's what Jesus is saying back to you and me right now in the middle of a storm that we're in. What are you worried about? And we're like, what do you mean, what am I worried about? Hello? We're bailing water here. We're drowning. We're going to die. And then Jesus rebukes them. What's he say? In the middle of the storm, huh? As the waves are drowning the boat, as the wind and the lightning and the thunder are pelting them, Jesus looks at them and says, you cowards, why are you afraid? What's the rebuke? This is important not to get wrong. It's not that they didn't have faith. That's why they woke him, right? Clearly they have faith. They woke him up because they thought he could do something, and he can. But the rebuke is deeper than that. The rebuke is that the only faith you have, the Lord's saying to them, is you don't think that there can be any kind of peace except the peace that comes from me calming the storm right now. You don't know that it's enough for me to be in the boat with you, even if I don't calm the storm, even if the thunder keeps coming, even if the boat keeps getting wet, even if the lightning keeps lighting up the sky. You don't know who I am. The only peace you know is the peace that comes from no conflict. My peace, he says, is infinitely better than that. My peace comes in the middle of disasters. I might calm the storm, I might not. Regardless, he says, be at peace. St. Maximilian Kolbe has always been the icon of this for me. Kolbe, you might remember, is the Franciscan priest who's arrested and taken to Auschwitz, who ends up giving his life for an inmate who survives the war, actually lives to see Kolbe canonized in St. Peter's Square 4 decades later. Kolbe's in the middle of a starvation bunker in the ground in Auschwitz, being dehydrated to death. And while he's in the middle of the starvation bunker, this place which perhaps more than any other place could be equated with hell on earth, Auschwitz, Kolbe's singing hymns. He's leading the other 9 inmates who are in there dying with him in singing songs. He's under no illusion. He's not thinking, oh, one more song, and then the Lord's just going to magically ride in. He's going to take me out of here. He's under no illusion whatsoever. In fact, the Nazis are so ticked off at him, they walk into the cell and they inject him with acid to kill him, because the last thing they want happening in Auschwitz

0: is the singing of hymns. That's the peace that only God can give. And here's why I hate the martyrs. I love the martyrs. Here's why I hate them. Because they show me what I'm capable of. I want to kick and scream and balk and complain. And the martyrs show me there's another way. The martyrs remind me if we would just have the faith of a mustard seed, then no matter what it is that's taken place in our life, we'd be at peace. Because I belong to him, and you belong to him. And my life's in his hands, and your life's in his hands. And he's never afraid, and he can handle every situation for us to talk about. First, are we like they? Is there anything different about us? Do we act like the Gentiles, not knowing that we not only have a God, but we have a Father? And not just a Father, but a Father who loves. Father who is love. And related to that, how is it that you and I can demonstrate that we are not like them? And remember, this isn't like, we're better than you. The purpose of this is so that we can attract. Because when you meet somebody who's really peaceful, you ask them, how is it you're doing this? What's so different about you? I know what's going on in your life. Valerie Griner was a great witness of this for us. And so many others in our parish, but Valerie's on my mind right now. This woman that we just said farewell to back in December, who was the head of our development team and meant so much to so many of us in this community. Here's a woman who had been battling cancer for years, whose life was wasting away. She was just sheer peace. She's always asking about you. How are you doing? What's going on? She was just striking in that regard. That's why people kept wanting to go see her. Like, I want what you have. You're under no illusions anymore. The Lord's coming for you soon. And you know this is not going to be painless. What do you have? I want that. That's a deeper faith than what I've got. So how can we demonstrate that we're not like them? So that we can win others to the Lord. Because that's the whole point, right? Second, have some of us mistakenly thought that Jesus is going to save us from all storms? If we're honest with ourselves, we think yes. Because our first reaction when something happens is, Lord, where are you? How could you let this happen? You said that this would never... Oh, no, you didn't actually say that this would never happen. I thought I read that somewhere. Where did I read that? Maybe that was that chicken soup book. But it's not in the Bible. This book doesn't say that will never happen. This book says, buckle up. This book says over and over again, fear not, be strong, have courage. Not have another spoonful of soup. Third, when the storms come, what's the first thing we do? What's our first reaction? What should it be? And here's the more important question for us, I think, at the table to think about. What is it from our own experience, how that can move us from one experience, from the place of fear, to another experience, the place of confidence? Like, what have we found that's been helpful for getting me from here to here? Because there's a lot of wisdom at the tables. That's why it's so important to be able to offer that wisdom to one another. The wisdom's here, huh? It's not here in me. It's in you. It's in us who've gone through the experiences that we've gone through. What's helped you get from fear to confidence? What are the things that you do that you can share with others at your table? Maybe we can find a way to tabulate some of those so that we can post them, so that we can share them with the whole group. And lastly, much like last week when we prayed with people at the end who wanted just the grace to be able to forgive somebody in our lives, any of us here at the tables who just feel like we're in that boat, you don't have to tell us what the boat is or what the storm is. But if anybody wants to be prayed with to be released from fear, then let's pray with each other. Some of us know each other well. Some of us, we kind of melded some tables from Alpha 101, so we're still kind of getting to know each other a little bit. Keep it prayerful. If some of you want to go to another place in the building, go. Want to go in the teen room? Want to go upstairs in the church? Go. Just find a place where it can be more conducive to talking and to praying with each other. Feel free. But let's do everything we can just to let our tables be a little sanctuary. Let the Lord be present with us and let him continue to heal us in this area so that we can reach the goal, which is to let him sanctify us.
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0: Hi, this is John. I know a kid's voice really sticks out on the radio, but it's okay to stand out. As Catholics, we shouldn't be afraid to stand out. We ought to do what's right, even if it makes us a little different from other people. 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
1: I was actually raised in the Catholic Church. I went to grade school through sixth grade, and pretty much about the time I went to high school, I stopped attending church and really didn't think much more about it for a number of years. The return to church, the Catholic Church, was somewhat of an evolution. I thought I knew what the Catholic Church believed and taught, but learned very quickly from somebody who knew far more about the Bible than I ever hoped to know. I learned that the Catholic Church, what it truly taught, and that that's where I needed to be. I'm a recovered alcoholic and drug addict. Without God in my life, I'd probably be dead. God has literally saved my life. I feel like I'm truly on the road to the fulfillment of really all of my desires, which is ultimately to spend eternity in heaven with myself and my family.
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4: Hello, friends. This is Deacon Charlie Echeverry from the Living the Call podcast, and I want to share with you a bit about why we need to go to confession. Reconciliation is our moment to speak to Christ honestly about our shortcomings. Confession is cathartic. It cleanses, it renews, and it strengthens all at the same time. If you haven't been to confession in a while, that's okay, but now might be that moment that God is calling you to come to Him and receive the grace of His mercy in the sacrament of reconciliation.
5: Moses and Jesus looked out on the crowds and saw sheep without a shepherd. They asked God to send shepherds, apostles, mediators who would feed these flocks. God answered their prayer by sending you and me as a kingdom of priests. 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

0: The words God speaks to Israel in this week's first reading are intended for us as well. The church is the fulfillment of God's covenant promises to Israel, a kingdom of priests and a holy nation. In the church, we have been gathered together as the Israel of God. To borrow St. Paul's phrase, God has made us his own people, the flock that he tends, as we sing in the responsorial psalm. Moses was Israel's first shepherd. With the promised land in view, he prayed that God would raise up a successor so that God's people would not be left as sheep without a shepherd. These same words are used in this week's gospel to describe Jesus' pity for the crowds who are troubled and abandoned like sheep without a shepherd. Israel's shepherds, the Pharisees and scribes, misled the people through their hypocrisy. But God had long before promised that he himself would come and save his sheep, searching over the whole earth where they'd been scattered for lack of a shepherd. Jesus is that new Moses, the new David, the shepherd of God promised by the prophets, a divine shepherd king sent to restore God's priestly kingdom. As Moses commissioned Joshua as his successor, so we see Jesus giving the 12 his power and authority. In God's plan, they are to seek out the lost sheep of Israel first and then bring all the nations back into the fold. Together we have been saved and reconciled to God. As God delivered Israel, he has also made us a kingdom of priests in the church. 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
2: Now your Sunday overnight Sword Point weather forecast. An extreme heat warning continues until 7 Tuesday evening. A few showers and storms during the evening, otherwise partly cloudy overnight, lows in the mid-70s, east winds under 10 miles an hour. Partly to mostly sunny for Labor Day and hot with highs in the upper 90s. It'll feel like 100 to 103 degrees with a light southeast wind. Partly cloudy Monday night, lows in the mid-70s. Sunny and hot on Tuesday with highs in the lower 100s. It'll feel like 102 to 107 degrees. A few showers and storms possible Tuesday night, otherwise partly cloudy, with lows in the mid-70s. That's your Sword Point weather forecast. From the Sword, KSWCLP and KSWCLP.com. I'm nowcast meteorologist Matthew Harding.
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1: Anyone who lives in love lives in God. And God lives in him.
0: What a wonderful thing is our church. This whole network is built on trust. The essence of evangelization is to tell everybody Jesus loves you. We're all called to be great saints. Don't miss the opportunity. Thank you and welcome. Tonight, you and I are here together, and we're alone together. We've had guests every Tuesday for quite a while, but tonight we're just together. You and I. Mostly Jesus, you and I. I thought tonight we would talk about compassion. Compassion. It's a beautiful virtue. It's one of those virtues the Lord recommended very highly. Here in Luke, in the 6th chapter, he says, we must, 6:36, we must, he said, be compassionate as your Father is compassionate. Well, God is infinite and we're finite. We're little people with a limited capacity. Limited intelligence. That's going to be news for some of you, that you have limited intelligence, but we all do, compared to God. And now how can I be compassionate as the Father's compassionate, since we're so different? He's God, I'm a creature. Everything he is infinite. He is compassion, and I acquire compassion. A big difference, big difference. So, how do I do that? Well, let's go on and we'll see what he demands. So obviously what follows is an example of how to be compassionate. And he said, do not judge, and you will not be judged. Oh, that is so hard. It comes so fast. Did you notice that? People used to wear hats. I remember when I'd go to school or go to Mass, the few times I went to Mass, I'd always manage to sit behind somebody with a big hat. And I would think, isn't that the dumbest thing you ever saw? See? So I was not compassionate because I judged this woman of doing a stupid thing by wearing that kind of hat. But that was her taste. And she probably looked beautiful in it if she'd ever turned around. I always saw her back. So in my mind, which was not compassionate and rather judging, and it happens fast. If you said to anyone, why'd you do that stupid thing? You're judging. You're asking, what was your motivation? We don't know. You know, you don't know why you do things sometime. Isn't that true? You just want to bite your tongue after you said something you shouldn't. Happens so fast. Well, why is our Lord saying to us, be compassionate? Well, if I'm compassionate, I won't rash judge my neighbor. I'll be able to judge his actions. I can't judge why he does what he does. And you know, if you look at yourself, you'll find that even when we go to confession, we're not honest. I had a lesson this morning. I think the sisters are more confused now than they were before I gave lesson. Anyway, I gave lesson on how to go to confession. It's not only what you do that's important, but why did you do it? You say, well, what's important about why? Because if you know why you do something, you can stop it if it's not the right thing. You can't do something, you can't stop something you don't know why you did it. We think we know why at the time. Everybody thinks when they lose their temper, temper is justified. Don't you all think that way? If you get angry, that's right. That you have every reason to be angry. Do you ever think of it a day or two later? Do you still think the same? Got you in a lot of trouble? Didn't solve the problem? Do you ever think that way? Sure, we all do. So obviously, compassion doesn't come easy. Let's read a little bit more. Oh, wouldn't it be wonderful if we could say from this moment on, I will not judge anyone. Oh, I may have to say what I see happen. I have a dear friend. He and his wife were walking across the street, and they had one foot on the curb, and this two boys were racing. What do you, drag race? Did they call it drag racing? And the one boy hit him. She died. She was killed. And the other man's leg was just torn out. Well, the boy called all his friends to come over and help him out. And what they said is they were in the middle of the street, and he hit him by accident. See, that's wrong. That is not admitting why you did something or that you even did it. This poor man lost his dear wife. He had so much pain every day from his leg. But fear made up a lie, and then fear injured another person even more than they were injured physically. Never be afraid of truth. I think we live in a world today that is scared to death of truth. Truth. And if you're afraid of truth, then you'll lie. You make up a reason you do something that isn't anywhere near the right reason. And that's why our dear Lord said, look, I have to be compassionate to you in all these circumstances. So now all I want you to do is be compassionate to your brother. And let's see what else he says. Do not condemn, and you will not be condemned yourself. It's not hard to go to heaven, is it? Huh? Is that hard? Yeah. Oh. I told you about the woman whose husband was converted on his deathbed, went to confession, went to communion, and was baptized. She was so mad. And I said, well, aren't you happy? No, I'm not happy. I want to suffer a little bit. Now, aren't we funny people, huh? See, we condemn people. And we said, this man, maybe in her mind, he didn't deserve what he got. But she was never in his mind. So how could she tell? In that one moment, he may have realized, for all you sinners listening to me tonight, he may have realized that God was so good to him and he was pretty bad. He may have thought, oh, I'm so sorry I offended you because you are so good. And I accept whatever you give me because I deserve it. But I never want to offend you again. Well, see, he might have gone straight to heaven. That is our merciful Father. See, we can condemn people in our thoughts, in our actions, by not by not paying attention to them, kind of writing them off. Is that what you say today? You write them off. It's like they're not in the room. We condemn people when we gossip. We condemn people when we detract, when we slander. We condemn people when we calumniate. What does that mean? Well, I say something about him, it's not true at all. And all you women or men that abuse your spouse or your children, whoa, why? Because you take something nasty in yourself and you take it out on somebody innocent. See? You take it out on somebody innocent. And that includes verbal abuse. Verbal abuse can be just as bad as physical abuse. Why? Because you destroy the inside of a person. You tell them they're no good. They never were good, and they'll never be any good. That's verbal abuse. There's not a building up. They're not saying, like God says, you failed and failed and failed, but you can try again. You can try harder. Calling people names is verbal abuse. I think sometimes we don't know when we verbally abuse somebody. How many children have committed suicide because their grades weren't right? They weren't up as much as their parents wanted to do. They're F students like I was. They can't make A's. They can't come up to other people's expectation. And so what is it? That's verbal abuse. You make them feel hopeless and impossible. That's part of condemning. And sometimes you condemn yourself. You ever do that? Condemn yourself? Huh? Well, I can't do that. Did you try? No. But then how do you know? If you haven't tried, how do you know? I'm going to lose my place here. How do you know? Well, I've done it before. I'll never do anything anymore. That's verbal abuse to yourself. You know, it's bad enough to be treated badly by other people. But I think it's kind of dumb when you make yourself miserable. Don't you think? I never do anything right. Well, begin. Begin. I have no talents. Oh, dear. You're breathing. That's a talent. You can walk and run. Now I can't. That's a talent. You can see. That's a talent. You can hear. You can speak. There's no such thing. You can't write yourself off, and you can't write anyone else off. So when our dear Lord says to us, "Do not condemn," he's talking about yourself also. Give yourself the benefit of the doubt. Try. You know, there's hardly anything we've tried here that everybody, or a lot, not everybody, said it couldn't be done. Give God a chance to help you. Give him a chance. Now, what else did Jesus say? Grant pardon, and you will be pardoned. Now, that's a hard thing to do. To forgive. To forgive. You know why it's hard? It's hard because the thing we have to do was true. The thing we have to forgive, rather, was a true thing that happened to it. Not part of my imagination. It was really solidly true. They did this to me. No question about it. See? And that's what makes it hard to forgive. You know, I saw my father about 7 times in my lifetime. And when he came to the monastery to see me, I was shocked. And we had just gotten to Canton about a couple of months, I guess. And I was in the Cleveland Monastery, and suddenly my superior comes to me and she said, "Your father's here." And I said, "Who?" She said, "Your father." And I said, "Oh." I went to the parlor and we had the grills and all, and he sat down and he started to cry. He had my aunt with him. I didn't know I had an aunt. He said, "This is your Aunt Mary." And I said, "How do you do?" And he said to me, "Are you happy?" I said, "Oh, yeah." First time in my life he ever said that. And you know what I was surprised at? Totally shocked at me. Because I am a hot-blooded, hot-tempered Italian. The shock was, I felt so sorry for him. That it was not hard to forgive. And we talked, oh, maybe 15, 20 minutes. And he said, "Can I buy you something? Can I get you something?" And it was another shock, you see, because he never said that to me. And I said, I didn't know what to say. And I said, he was a tailor, a dry cleaner. And I said, "Give me some Renuza. I don't know if they have it. Do they have Renuza yet?" "Yeah, it's a dry cleaning fluid. And I'm forever spilling something on my habits, you see." So, a week passed and he came with a big gallon of Renuza, enough for the whole monastery forever, you know. And he did stay just a few minutes. And he said to me, "Tell your mother I'm sorry." Well, I began to realize at that point why I didn't feel any anger, but only compassion, because I must have sensed he was sorry. I would have given him a big hug if it wasn't for that double grill, and that might have done him a lot of good. I think when someone is guilty of harming you in any way, I think for me, may not be that way for you, I think compassion is a beginning. Compassion. Compassion for someone who thinks that way, who does things like that. Compassion for their immortal soul. Compassion for their own personal misery. If you have a hard time forgiving, try compassion first. Compassion. That worked for me. Because unless I begin to feel sorry, you know, the picture on, I think it was Time magazine, may not have been, but it was on the cover of our Holy Father talking to the one who shot him. And we got some close-ups of that. And they were on film. And there was in the Holy Father such compassion. And you just were awestruck of his absolute forgiveness, because he saw in this man someone to be compassionate, not hateful. And the beautiful thing about compassion, even if it doesn't help the one who offended you, he may be hard or she, whatever. The beautiful thing about compassion, it does something for you. That's awesome. It It mellows you, takes away the sting, takes away the hurt. Doesn't take away the memory. No, you don't have sudden amnesia. Takes away the hurt. Takes away everything that breeds hatred. See? You really have to read the gospel and say, why does our Lord ask me to do something impossible? No. He doesn't ask the impossible. His grace is there. There to accept and receive. And I was very happy for that day when I saw my father. He said he was sorry because 6 months later he died. Suddenly. From a heart attack. And I knew he was saved. I knew that the Lord brought him there to be forgiven, to say he was sorry before he took him. What an awesome God we have. Awesome. That's how God acted in that situation. Now I've been asked by him to act the same I could die then in peace. Because then we have forgiven, we have pardoned. And he promised us I would not be condemned or I would be forgiven. Because I have forgiven. And what else did he say? What else goes with compassion? Give and there will be gifts for you. A full measure, pressed down. My grandma used to go, sometimes she'd be out of sugar. I don't know why sugar is the thing you go for, but she'd say, go ask Mamooch for some sugar. So Mamooch would say to me in Italian, get it. I have a little cup, see. And I knew if I was going to get some sugar, I'd get all my grandma wanted or needed for that one cup. And when I put the sugar in there, I would press it down with my little thumb, see? And I'd put some more in, and I'd press it down with my little thumb, and I'd put some more in. I got 2 cups of sugar, I'll bet. And my mooch would sit there looking at me. One time she looked like, oh, you got nerve, kiddo. But she'd say anything. She was a generous woman, illiterate, prayed constantly. That thing was so hard when I got it, get that cup of sugar was so hard when I gave it to my grandmother, she could hardly get it out of the cup. You know, she's gone like that, wouldn't move. That's what our Lord is saying here. You can't undo God. He says here, full measure, pressed down, shaken together. Running over. It will be poured into your lap. That never appealed to me, you know, pouring anything in my lap. But it shows the awesome generosity of God. Why? Because the measure you measure out is the measure you will be given back. Oh. Last night, you know, some dear friend from Mexico gave me one of the few relics of Father Pro, the wonderful Mexican priest who was shot to death during the revolution. And he was wonderful. A modern day martyr. And, well, like all the things I get, I gave it to somebody. So the sisters were rummaging everywhere, you see, trying to find this relic of Father Pearl. It's a piece of the shirt that he was died in, was martyred in. So they said, where'd you put it? I said, well, I probably put it in somebody's hand. Like you gave it away. I said, probably. Why? I don't know. They wanted it, I had it, but I gave it to them. Anybody there, please, that has a relic of Father Pearl, send it to me. They'll never forgive me. Why? You can't find a relic of Father Pearl. There isn't any. But you got to give full measure. Full measure, pressed down, pressed together, shaken together, always to give. That's compassion. Did you know that? Compassion is to give oneself, what one has, what one does, one's talents, everything. And then it should be given back in full measure. Only the way, only God can give that way. We can't give that way. We're always holding something to ourselves. I have a statue of the curé of ours, a little bust. Nobody knows where it came from. We're just on a register one day. And I love the curé. We have absolutely nothing in common. Absolutely nothing. Except we both love Jesus. But I love that scrawny little saint with a high-pitched voice. Holy. Holy. Gave everything away. Now, I have not gotten my soul to that point, I have to tell you this, that I could give that away. Now, when I give that away, I think I will have reached the ultimate. We all have something we kind of cling to, huh? But Jesus, in his infinite love, knows. And although he gave everything, he knows our weaknesses. And someday I'll give that away. In whatever way. This is what you get when you're compassionate. When you don't judge, you don't condemn, you're generous. You will receive pardon, forgiveness, compassion, mercy, generosity, pressed down in the same measure you gave. Unbelievable. We have a call. Hello?
2: Hello, Mother Angelica.
0: And where are you from?
2: New York.
0: Where?
2: New York.
0: New York.
2: Yeah.
0: And what is your question?
2: Well, I'm 15 years old, and 2 years ago, when I was 13, my father, who I had a very special relationship with, passed away. And after that, my mother remarried someone who I adore. He's a really wonderful man, and recently we found out that he has cancer. And I've always been taught to just accept what happens in your life and realize that it was something that God has planned for you. But sometimes I have trouble with the fact that I try to be a good person like all of my life, and these horrible things seem to happen, and I've always wondered why. And I thought that maybe you could give a little bit of insight into that.
0: Well, sweetheart, I don't think anybody can say why. Oh, we know some why things, you know. People are bad, they do bad things. People are lustful, they do lustful things. People are uncouth and rude, and sometimes they offend us by word, by deed, by lies. They take away our self-respect, and there's just so many things people do. And they do these to innocent people. But who was the most innocent of all? The Lord. If I were God, and thank God I'm not, I would have just forgiven everybody. Wouldn't that have been easy? To look down and say, you miserable wretches, I'm going to forgive you now. No, we didn't do that. They waited centuries and centuries. And then in a certain time, he sent who? An angel? No. His son. Now we don't know, we because we are so faulty and weak and sinful, we don't know what it means to be holy like Jesus is holy. Infinitely holy, God-man. And he was born in a stable, unjust. Should not the rabbis and the doctors of the law come and in procession with candles and trumpets? They just. Then he had to run from a king who was jealous and ambitious. Wrong again. But he ran. He came back subject to a carpenter and Mary his mother. The creator of all. Intelligence itself. Subject to two people. Holy that they were. If you look at his passion, which we will begin to look at soon, the most beautiful, the most holy God-man had to suffer the most awesome indignities by the hands of men. Why? Because he loved us. You see, today we don't understand that kind of love. Today, love is supposed to make you happy. It's kind of short-lived, though. And we have all kind of problems. Love is supposed to make you feel good. That's short-lived, too. Otherwise, there wouldn't be so many divorces. When children come, parents are supposed to be bound together. Instead, many persecute, abort, kill, mutilate, unjust. Well, God allows these things to happen to us. He does not ordain them. But he allows them to happen for our greater good. Our greater good. Hard to understand, huh? If you forgive, sweetheart, from your heart and go your way and know that your dignity comes from the reality that God created you, decided that you would be before time began. In your mother's womb, he knit you together and brought you forth to know him and to love him and to accept the trials of this life like he did. Always giving it to his Father. You give it to Jesus. And there will come upon you a peace and a joy you've never had before. We have another call. Hello?
3: Good evening, Mother Angelica.
0: Good evening. And where are you from?
3: Spokane, Washington.
0: And what is your question?
3: My question, Mother, is I have five children that I raised up in the Catholic Church in the ways of the Lord. Yet three of my five children are now living out of wedlock with other people. How can you show compassion and mercy and yet be firm and stating this is not the way you're supposed to live your life. This is not glorifying the Lord. And show the mercy.
0: I know. Well, you have to separate truth We must always tell the truth. Not in a nagging way. They've heard you once, twice, three times, probably five or six times. They know. They know. Love them. Pray for them. The Lord looks at your mother's heart. A mother's heart, I think, brings down the very mercy of God upon her children. Even though it don't look good, even though they don't seem to repent, God will do it for you. Because you're having compassion. Not for what they do is wrong. Compassion is not condoning. Compassion is to stand for the truth with mercy. It's wrong. They know it, and you know it, and God knows it. But you must treat them as God does, with mercy and patience. Aren't we all happy God has patience with us, huh? Everybody here, everybody in the world is happy that God has patience with them. I am. So be patient. Pray, pray, pray, pray. And be loving. Your love and patience and standing for truth will bring them around at the right time. Let God be God. Put it in his heart and say, Lord, I can't do anything. I've messed it up. You do it for me. And he will. I have never said that to the Lord. He didn't take over. We have another call. Hello?
4: Hello, Mother.
0: Where are you from?
4: Lake Hiawatha, New Jersey.
0: What is your question?
4: I go to a Catholic high school, and some of the liberal theological explanations of Holy Scripture are interfering with my spiritual life, and I just want to know what I can do to maintain my spirituality and at the same time pass the catechism course.
0: They don't want you to do that?
4: No, Mother.
0: What do they say?
4: Well, the things in the Bible, like in Genesis, are only stories, and the evangelist didn't really write the Gospels.
0: Oh, really? Oh, isn't that interesting, huh? It, ask your teacher if she's that old, that she knows for sure. Who wrote the Gospel? You're in high school. Unfortunately, my dear, you're living with a heretic and a schismatic. That's what they are. You say, what are you judging? No, no. A schismatic is one who does not believe in something the church is teaching. And we got a lot of experience that, like the infallibility of the Holy Father when he said women cannot be priests. That is not accepted, I make a bet, not accepted by your teacher. But that creates a schism with people who know or knew. Now, if they're heretics, they don't believe in the Eucharist. That's a teaching of the church. It's part of our faith. A very vital part of our faith is the Eucharist. They don't believe in the Eucharist. They don't believe in the resurrection. They don't believe in the Scriptures. They don't believe in the miracles of Scripture. They don't believe Jesus even knew he was God. They don't believe Our Lady. I read some theologian, woman theologian, God help us all, who said Our Lady was just a simple little girl. Ignorant. Ignorant. You are intelligent and the mother of God is ignorant. That's what you're living with, sweetheart. If you can't go to another school that teaches the truth, or your parents are not willing to teach you the truth at home, then read the new catechism and practice the truth. Nobody has a right to keep you from making the first Fridays. Nobody. Only if you give him the power and the right. Nobody has a right to do that. Nobody. Please don't believe. Please. The Lord has been good to you. You protect your faith by being faithful to Jesus, by your Mass, make visits to the Eucharist, ask Our Lady to help you. And when she says all of these things, close them off, because they are lies. This book is filled with the miracles of Jesus, with His awesome presence. You must pray for that sister, for she has truly lost her faith. You can live, you can lose your limb and your home and your land, and it's nothing compared to losing your faith. I would have for this sister great compassion. She either wants to be with the rest of them or like the rest of them, or somehow, for some reason, she has lost or thrown away, who knows, her faith. Don't follow in those footsteps. The Lord has given you the grace to believe. Hold on to it like a diamond. It is a diamond. And when our dear Lord said one day, when the Son of Man comes, will He find any faith on the earth? Let Him find yours and mine and everybody here. There have been martyrs in the past. There are martyrs now. There will be martyrs in the future. It's not important you're successful or very bright.

0: after me?
1: Yes.
0: Okay. Robert.
1: Robert.
0: My husband.
1: My husband.
0: I'm very sorry.
1: I'm very sorry.
0: For all the things I said to you.
1: Of all the things I said to you?
0: I didn't know you were ill.
1: I didn't know you were ill.
0: I didn't know you needed me.
1: I didn't know you needed me.
0: But I needed you.
1: Pardon me?
0: But I needed you.
1: I needed you.
0: And now?
1: And
0: you
1: now?
0: You have seen God face to face.
1: You have seen God face to face.
0: Pray for me.
1: Pray for me.
0: As I pray for you.
1: As I pray for you.
0: And know.
1: And know.
0: I love you.
1: I love you.
0: Amen.
1: Amen. But I did know he was ill, sister.
0: Huh?
1: I did know that he was ill. He had had two prior heart attacks.
0: Well, hindsight is always 20/20 vision. And you can't go by that. Since you said that prayer, you see, your husband now has seen God. He is totally compassionate now. He pardons easily because he has seen the Lord, and all he wants to do now is see the Lord. One thing you can do is offer masses for his soul, say your rosary for him every day, and get him closer and closer to Jesus. That'll be your compassion. See, don't just lie in your guilt. That's not good guilt. Do something now to alleviate his pain and his suffering. Now is the time you can show compassion. Do that. And one day, suddenly, you're going to feel a peace. And you'll know he's okay. He's with God. In the meantime, just pray for him and try to do other good things for your neighbor. God loves you. That's the best news of all. We have another call. Hello?
2: Hello, Mother Angelica. How are you?
0: Fine. Where are you from?
2: Cleveland, Ohio.
0: Oh, great. What's your question?
2: I have a question and a comment. I was raised in a very strict Italian Catholic home with a very, very controlling mother, and I was married and married into an Italian family with another controlling mother and then a controlling husband. And this lasted about 15 years, you know, very abusive alcoholic marriage. And through that, I have asked God's forgiveness and gone to confession and got very involved in my church for an act that was done. I had a tube ligation done about 6 years ago. And I have recently remarried a very wonderful Catholic husband who does not have any children. And we would like, if you could say a special prayer for us, that we may together be able to get the money together to go and have this reversed so that we may live in God's life and have more children.
0: Is that your question?
2: Well, yes, I'd like to, if we could say a special prayer for this.
0: Yeah. Okay. Lord God, you know we all make mistakes, Lord. I ask that you return this woman's faith to her, as you seem to have done already. We ask, Lord, that you may have this operation be successful. And that if it is thy wondrous and holy will, she may have children again. We only ask, Lord, that your will be done. Let her find peace and joy only in that will. We ask this in the name and the power of Jesus and Mary. Amen. We have another call. Hello?
3: Oh, hi, Mother Angelica. It's a pleasure to speak with you. This is Marisa from Philadelphia.
0: Thank you. What's your question?
3: I have a question. How do you not judge a priest who refuses to receive a gift that you had painted? I painted the Divine Mercy painting, and I offered it to the church, excuse me, and...

0: he had refused it, and he had spoke a little bit bad words to me, and it really upset me.
1: Yeah. Well, number one, you have a right to be upset. Didn't expect that, did you? You have a right to be upset, not for yourself, but his sake. There's nothing worse when a priest acts like that. We cannot judge why he acts that way, but we do know he acts that way. That you need to pray for him, because his soul is in grave danger. You say, why are you judging? No. No, the Lord said something that allows us to judge. Not to judge motives, but to judge actions. What did he say? By their fruit, you know them. Ah. When a priest or a religious causes scandal, now there are two points of scandal. First, he swore at you, and secondly, he refused this devotion to the mercy of God. When a priest acts that way, you know readily that his soul is in danger, because that is a dangerous way to feel. You expect sailors and parrots to swear, but not priests or religious. You expect sinners who don't know God to refuse anything that reminds them of God, but not priests and religious, you see. What I would do is pray for him. Very special. Jesus came and Jesus died for him. And his great responsibility before God, you see. I'd go offer my devotion to someone else. We all need the mercy of God. We all need his compassion and his forgiveness. We all need it every day. Your neighbor needs it, you need it, I need it. Forgive someone today. Will you do that before you go to bed? Maybe someone's already died. They'll know. Whether they're in purgatory or heaven, they will know how you feel. My friends, we live in a world of great chaos and wars and every kind of evil. Last night I had to review a tape on abortion. I was so sick in my stomach when I got through. So sick. And I said, Lord, how long will you let this happen? How long, Lord, will babies be torn apart, limb by limb? How long will you allow us to live in this mire, mud of sin? How long? Well, we don't know how long. But you and I who know Jesus and have the Eucharist, God with us, the living Lord is here. No matter what anybody else says, the living Lord is here. And we love him. We want to stand tall for him. So fear not. Continue your faith. Don't let anybody rob you of your faith. They can take your possessions, but not your faith. Stand tall. And while you're standing, sit a minute and write a check to EWTN. Lest you forget that I may forget. I have a little pitch going on in the air. It's very necessary and serious. So, if the snow has you in, you can keep the check on your little table and wait till you can thaw out and go mail it. We need you to reach the world. There are so many filled with everything but God. We must bring the good news. not of salvation only, but we have within us and around us the living Lord in the Eucharist. He is there. Blessed be God. He is there. Go and visit him sometime. And don't let anyone rob you of that gift of all gifts, God. No one can take it away. Well, I love you. And don't forget, God is worth all the pain and sufferings we endure. God bless you.
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9: Hello, this is Father Jim Netto with the Diocese of Portland, Maine. In Krakow, Poland, on the 2nd of June, 1938, the Lord Jesus himself directed a young Polish Sister of Mercy on a three-day retreat. Sister Faustina painstakingly recorded Christ's instructions in her diary, that is, a mystical manual on prayer and divine mercy. These instructions became Faustina's weapon in fighting the good fight. Jesus began, "My daughter, I want to teach you about spiritual warfare." Secret number 11, observe the rule as faithfully as you can. In this secret, Jesus is referring to the rule of a religious order. Most of us have made some vow before God in the church. For example, marriage vows or baptismal vows, and we should be faithful to our promises. Satan tempts to infidelity, lawlessness, and disobedience. Fidelity is a weapon of victory. God has given us the strength of free will, fortified in the blood of his Son. Neither the devil nor any other creature can control this free will, because it is ours, given to us by God. By our own choice, then, we can hold it or let go of it as we please. It is a spiritual weapon, and if we place it in the hands of the devil, it right away becomes a knife that he will use to stab and kill us. On the other hand, if we remain faithful, and if we do not place the knife, that is, your will, into the hands of the devil, you will never be injured by the guilt of sin in any temptation. Lord Jesus, you overcame temptations and vanquished the devil. Because of your victory, we too can conquer in the power of your Spirit.
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11: Here's your Monday morning Sword Point weather forecast. An extreme heat warning continues through Tuesday afternoon and into the evening. But for your Labor Day, mostly sunny and hot, highs in the upper 90s, south winds at 5 to 10 miles per hour. Partly cloudy skies for tonight, lows in the upper 70s, south winds at 5 to 10. Then we're looking to be sunny and hot again Tuesday, highs nearing 100, south winds gust to 20 miles per hour. Chance of showers and thunderstorms on Tuesday night, lows in the mid-70s. Then more shower chances on Wednesday, highs near 90. That's your Sword Point weather forecast from the Sword, KSWZLP and KSWZLP.com. I'm NOWCAST meteorologist Corey Hogarth.
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3: 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Father Larry is a captivating teacher, preacher, retreat master, and author. 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Father Larry Richards' website is thereasonforourhope.org. Today's talk is from his CD, Understanding the Sacrament of Marriage.
15: Let's pray in the Father, and the Son, Holy Spirit. Amen. Lord Jesus Christ, you loved us from the beginning, and you said it is not good that the man should be alone. So you created us for one another, that we may give you glory and we may learn to be like you. We ask you to fill us with your Holy Spirit, that we may live this and not just know this. We beg you these things, Lord Jesus, in your most holy name. Amen. Mary, Mother of Jesus, good Saint Joseph, in the name of Father and Son, Holy Spirit. Amen. I just come off the road yesterday. I was in beautiful Hearst, Texas, which is in Dallas. It was 75 degrees. It was sunshiny, but I got home late last night. And while we were there, I was talking to a bunch of men on a men's conference, and we talk about marriage and everything. And it's called the Sacrament of Matrimony. The paragraphs in the Catechism were 1601 to 1666. I'm not going to use most of the Catechism today because it's way too heady for me. So it might not be heady for you. So if you want to read more about what the Catechism talks about, go here. But there's a lot of talk about sin, and it talks about, forget it. Anyway, for me, I don't care for it. Because, again, you have a bunch of celibates that are telling us how to be, like here I am, telling you what marriage is about. But let's deal with that first. Who's the one who created marriage? God. You know, so God has a lot to say about the sacrament. Often we sit there and want to keep the church outside of marriage, because what's the church know about that? Who are they to tell me? Well, the church isn't the one so much to tell you. It's God and what he created marriage to be. Okay? And so that's what we got to do. Now, we already get this way in the beginning in Genesis. When we start in Genesis chapter 1, before we deal with sin, we deal with creation. We deal with goodness. We deal with the way God created us at the very beginning. And so he begins here. You know, he says, it is good, it is good, it is good, it is good, it is good, it is good. All these things he says it is good until we get to chapter 1, verse 18. And in chapter 1 of Genesis, verse 18, it's the first place he says, it is not good. And where is it not good? For the man to be alone. Was the man alone? No, he had the animals, but he also had who? God. And yet God looked at him and says, it's not good that you're alone. Now, isn't that an interesting reality? The God who was with him said, okay, it's not good that you're just alone. It's not good that it's just you and me. Now, that's very important for Christianity, because later on, the me and Jesus reality is never of God. It's a way people get lost into a fantasy world. Even when you go and you become a monk or you become a Carmelite, they live with each other. Now, if you go to the extreme, the ones that live completely alone, Their whole reality is they got to bring the whole world every day in prayer. Selfishness has nothing to do with God. And so we got to know that it's not good for the man to be alone. And so what does he do? He creates him a partner. And so he puts him in his sleep, takes a rib out, da-da-da, and then he creates woman. And then when he creates woman, Adam says, "This at last is bone of my bone and flesh of my flesh." And so they were created male and female, and we go from this from the beginning. And we're not going to be talking about today, you know, whether marriage is for homosexuals or anything else. Is it? No. See, that was simple. So we don't have to do any more. So male and female. And from the beginning, this they complement each other, right? Even when you come to the physical reality, a man and a woman fit together physically. Do you understand that? Do I have to draw you any pictures or anything? No, they fit. Girls don't fit together. Guys don't fit together. I know they try. It just doesn't really work. They weren't created. So what happens is that, first of all, beyond even marriage, everybody needs a man and a woman in their life. Priests need women in their life. Women who are nuns need men in their life. It becomes problematic when a bunch of women think we only need women, or a bunch of men think we only need men. And that has happened throughout the history of the church too. That's when everything starts getting wacky. God gave us each other on purpose from the very beginning. Okay? So that's an important reality. But what we're going to focus on today explicitly, though, is what this happens in marriage. Now, the outward sign of marriage is what? The exchange of the vows and consummation. You know what consummation is? It's when you have sex with somebody. Kids, close your ears. You're not allowed to know anything about this. Even though I'm sure you'll do it once in your lifetime, unless you become a priest like me and be an old virgin. But anyway, the reality is you take the vows. Who marries in the Roman church, Latin church? Who marries? Who is the conveyor of the sacrament of marriage? The husband and wife. You give each other the sacrament. The priest does not give the sacrament to you. It's one of the few things that you give it to each other. And so the church is the official witness of that sacrament. Now, that's why I always give to couples I am marrying the option. You know, the traditional way, this is the altar. And this traditional way, the priest is there. That's me, the man, the woman, best man, and maid of honor. That's the way traditionally we do it. But I often offer, this is not theologically correct. The focus is on who here? Me and the priest. Everybody's looking at me. Now, some people like that, so they don't have to sit there and because they're afraid they don't want to look out at the congregation. The way I often do it, and I give them the option, I never force anybody to do anything, is the man and woman is here, best man, maid of honor, all the wedding party. They're in a semicircle, and I'm here. Who's the focus here? The bride and groom. Because they are the ones giving each other the sacrament, okay? I am the official witness of their giving that sacrament to each other. Now, it's necessary, according to the Roman rite, that you have a priest there unless you get permission, okay? So, for instance, in the Roman church, you need to get married in a church. Usually, a bishop can give permission to get outside of the church, but the church, a person to have a valid marriage needs a priest there, or needs the permission of the priest, or the diocese, really. So, like, let's say you're marrying a Catholic girl and you're marrying a Jewish guy. Are you able to get married in the synagogue with just the rabbi there? Yes. As long as you get the permission of the church, which means you go through all the paperwork with us, da-da-da, and then we grant you a dispensation, because this isn't the ordinary means to do it, but you're dispensed to get married by a rabbi because you two are giving each other the sacrament. Now, the sacrament only occurs between two baptized Christians. You know, we wouldn't call it a sacrament outside of that. Again, it's semantics if you ask me. But anyway, the reality is that you two give the sacrament. So you take the vows, but then you have to fulfill those vows by doing what? Consummating. So you have intercourse. Because what this does And it's not a dirty word. The first commandment ever out of God's mouth was what? Increase and multiply. So the very first thing God ever commanded anybody to do was have sex for children. Right? And again, so this is a very old, it's one of the, you know, it talks about marriage is the one thing that was not destroyed by the flood. That this is the oldest sacrament. That this is the sacrament that God glorifies himself in. This is the sacrament that God commanded people to do from the very beginning. Now again, people often will then say then why can't a priest get married or why don't nuns get married? It's a martyrdom, right? You know, it's a martyrdom for someone who was and created to be sexual with another person to bring children to the world to say, I won't do that, to proclaim the kingdom of heaven where we won't be married and we won't be doing this, so we do that. But a priest really dies or a nun really dies by doing that. It's a living martyrdom. So again, it's not always easy. And so that's why when people say, well, you know, they should just let priests not get married. Well, where's the martyrdom then? What is the priest giving up for the good of the church? When a husband and wife give up each other, you know, we'll talk about it, they give up their lives for each other. You know, I have to give up my life and priest for the community. It's just part of it. So anyway, you need both. Like if you go and get married, you never have intercourse, can you get an annulment? Very simply, because you can prove you were never consummate, it never was consummated. So that's part of the reality for the validity of the sacrament. Now again, there are things about that, because what famous couple never did this part? Joseph and Mary. You know, right? That's the tradition of the church. Again, they gave up themselves for something higher, and Christ was born a different way. That was a very unique situation. But for the rest of us, this is the way things happen. Now, so this is where it's at. That's the way, what happens is the two become one flesh is the grace. It also gives you the grace to serve each other. It gives you the grace to get each other to heaven, you know, which is that. And where it's in the Bible, you go all the way back to Genesis. You know, that's where it's the oldest place. But you can also go to where Jesus blessed the couple at the wedding feast at Cana. Again, the first miracle Jesus ever did. We get a sense about what's happening here. The first thing God does in the Old Testament, it says increase and multiply. The first thing God does in the New Testament in John's Gospel is the miracle of the wedding feast. So God is very much in contact with men and women. And so, again, when I'm doing a marriage counseling, I always tell people, you got to invite God into the marital act. You know, again, if you ever listen to my Truth CD, it kind of freaks people out. Because I'll sit there and say before, you know, again, when I'm dealing with couples, I say, now, first of all, I ask them if they're having sex, and they always will sit there and kind of look at me and go, yes, Father. And I go, okay, I want you to stop. You know? And again, I think I told you. Then usually, I want you to stop. And the girl said, thank you, Father. And the guy looked at me and like, die, Father, die. And he says, and the guy says, well, what do you expect us to do, Father? I want you to pray with each other. Pray. Why? Because, gentlemen and ladies, what marriage means sacramentally, to take all this out, is a man and a woman come together and they say, I love you so much that I this day before God, before this crazy priest, before this community, give up my life for you. So again, I do this at all the weddings. And the unity candle signifies this, even though some places won't let the unity candle happen because the priest is also proud of himself and says, the unity candle has nothing to do with the marriage. It's an invention for Hallmark so they can make more money. That's nice. Okay. But it can be a great thing because remember Jesus says, a woman shall leave her family and join a man and the two shall become one. So what happens when I'm dealing with a couple, and it's always a girl and a guy, right, and in the Catholic Church. And so, again, as I was talking about a couple months ago, I was down in St. Augustine, Florida, and there was a couple who were both in the Secret Service, and I was marrying them. It was a guy and a girl, and they said, now Hillary Clinton's going to be their father. And I go, oh, How nice. And so I have the wedding, and there's Hillary, and there's our secretary, Miss Wiener girl, right next to her. And so they're there. And so I told him, I said, now listen, when I do your wedding, I'm going to be who I am. I'm not going to, you know, do anything different. Don't worry, Father, we wouldn't have it any other way. I always start with the woman, and I said, I always say, you read the Bible every day, don't you, sweetheart? And I always get, I can't imagine, they'll lie to me right in the middle of the sacrament. And they'll sit there and say, yes, Father. And I go, you lie to a priest, you go to hell. No, Father. And then I'll say to them, have you ever read the book of Ephesians? No, Father. Well, you know what it says about wives in the book of Ephesians, in Ephesians 5, verse 22? No, Father. It depends on your translation. But anyway, it says, wives, be submissive to your husbands. And then I say to them, do you think that's what it means? And I always get, no, Father. And then I always go, yes, that's what it means. Every day for the rest of your life, when you wake up, you got to think, how can I serve my husband? How can I put his needs in front of mine? And then when I do that, all the women in the congregation are going, die, Father, die. I kind of enjoy it myself because I know I am going to make people mad. Oh, and I got everybody's attention, right? Norman, let's be real here. You go to weddings, you're bored out of your gourd at the service. You know you are. No one's bored at my weddings. I don't know what happens. But anyway, so all the women are saying, die, Father. All the guys are saying, I like this guy. I wouldn't say it, but yeah. Once I looked at the guy, the groom there, and I said, son, that'll cost you another $100. And he looked at me and he says, best $100 I ever spent, Father, huh? So all the guys are thinking, yeah, Father. All the girls are thinking, die, die. But anyone who knows me knows I am an equal opportunity offender. The other shoe is about to fall. And so when the guy's all like, yeah, Father, you tell her, she's supposed to serve me, yeah. And then I sit there and say, now, guy, you read the Bible every day, don't you? And I always get, no, Father. And I says, well, you know what it says, don't you, in Ephesians chapter 5? What it says after it says, women, be submissive to your husbands. No, Father. Well, it says, husbands, love your wives. How? As Christ loved the church and gave his life for her. I say, you know what that means, son? No, Father. Your life is over. Every day for the rest of your life, you got to wake up and think, how can I die for my wife? That's what marriage is. So again, I'll sit there and I'll say, so I say to all you people here, I say, Sally today, or I usually start with Joe. I'll say, today, Joe is going to look at God and look at Sally and look at the congregation and say to Sally, Sally, I love you so much, but today I give up my life for you. And then I say, Joe is going to die. Isn't that exciting? And then I say, now we look at Sally. Sally, sweetheart, doesn't she look beautiful today? Well, today, Sally's going to look at Joe and say, Joe, I love you so much that I this day give up my life for you. And in front of all you people, Sally's going to drop dead. And then God's going to take these two dead people, and he's going to resurrect them, and he's going to make them one flesh. That's what marriage is. And you can carry that out with, you have the unity candle. These two small candles usually are the best ones to use them, are the ones you were given in the Catholic Church when you were baptized. You were given a baptismal candle, right? And so you're supposed to keep them. As a baptismal candle, one of the things you're supposed to do is you take that candle you're baptized with, and your parents, every day on the feast of your baptism, the day you are baptized, they should have a spiritual birthday cake for you. And on there, they put the candle of your baptism. So every year, they remind you, today's the day you were baptized. Today's the day you became a son or daughter of the Father. And then you use that. And if you get baptized, if you get married, you use yours on your side. Your other one, the spouse, uses that on their side. It's lit in the beginning by the parents normally. And then right after they take their vows, they light the unity candle. And what they do, now this is where people get screwed up over this. What they do then after they light the candle, what do they do with the other two candles? They blow them out. Why? Because they gave their life now. Two dead people, and God gave them a new life and created a brand new person. That's why you can never look at your spouse and say, I don't think I love you anymore. Sorry,
16: you're dead. You gave your life for me. You see, that's what the sacrament of marriage means. That's why when people constantly try to break that, now and again, for this to happen, people have to be old enough to know what they're doing. They got to be able to make a commitment for life. They got to be able to have sex. They got to want to have sex. They got to be all these different things. There's a bunch of things. If one of those things is happening here when they take their vows, the sacrament of marriage never takes place. So what do we give them later? An annulment. Now let's say again, everything's perfectly clear. They were able to give their life for each other. They did give their life for each other. They knew Christ. They knew what it meant. Can they ever get an annulment? No. Because it doesn't matter what happens after marriage. Because when you take that vow, you say in sickness and health, in good times and bad, until death do us part. That's why everyone who applies for annulment doesn't get it. Now, the reason a lot of people do get it is because I believe most people I marry, especially younger ones, have not a clue what they're doing. Not a clue. And I'll never say no to marrying somebody because the church says everyone has a right to marriage. But as I'm marrying, I'm thinking, this is going to last, oh, maybe a couple of years. Because they're both selfish people. They haven't learned that what you need to do for a good marriage is to be more concerned about the other than you are about yourself. Period. You know, whenever you ask the question, what have you ever done for me? Love starts to die. Love doesn't ask the question. Again, the husband is always supposed to be more concerned about his wife than himself. Always. Like I said to the men's conference yesterday, I said, gentlemen, if you ever sit there and if you're one of those ones in Ephesians 5 and says, my wife is here to serve me, get the hell out of the church. You give us a bad name. You're a nutcase. Nut, nut, nut. You don't even deserve the name Christian. Get out. Now, is that very nice? Did I mean it with all my heart? Yes. Because again, anybody, like I yelled last week about priests, anyone who sits there and thinks that following Christ is about other people serving them, they're not a follower of Christ. Period. And so when these guys sit there and think, oh, you know, there's my wife's supposed to be subordinate to me. She's only supposed to be subordinate to you if you're subordinate to Christ. If you're not subordinate to Christ, she does not have to be subordinate to you. She's supposed to be submissive to the mission. Whose mission? Christ's mission, not yours. So I want to make everybody be clear here, no matter where you are. This isn't about you when you get married. It's about your spouse. It's about giving up your life for someone the way Jesus Christ did it for you. If you both, and this is what happens when the sacrament of marriage works. If the guy is always more concerned about the girl, and the girl is always more concerned about the guy, then both are always happy, right? Because they're trying to out, he's always concerned to make sure her needs are taken care of. She's always concerned about his needs are taken care of. That way both needs are taken care of. It's when one of these people say, no, what are you going to do for me today? It stops. Marriage is the place where selfishness cannot enter. Just like a priesthood is a place selfishness cannot enter. Does it? Yes. Anyone here married? Has this been easy? No, I was with the other day I was with a couple, you know, I ain't going to say their name, but anyway, she had just died. She was married to her husband for 70 years. Can you imagine being married for 70 years? And they were very happy, still held hands and different things. Whoa. And then I was in the hallway of the funeral home, and someone else says, and they were with their spouse, and they said, oh, I can't even begin to imagine being married 70 years to him. It is not easy. And so, of course, their selfishness enters into, sins enter into. That's why we give the sacrament of what? Reconciliation. To help, but you got to have the mindset that I exist for this other person now. Marriage, gentlemen and ladies, is not 50%, 50%. It's what? 100%. Too many people think it's 50-50. It's not. It's I give my life for you, you give your life for me. So what happens is what has to happen before the sacrament takes place, after the sacrament has taken place, after you've given each other your money, your house, your spirit, everything, after you've done everything, then you carry that out in the sacrament and you make it real to consummation. If you have consummation without the sacrament, consummation is a lie. Because what happens during consummation is the man gives up his life for the woman, the way it's supposed to be. In the man's sperm is everything that makes that man up. It's who he is. And so that's why when you have artificial birth control in that, it actually again makes this act it's a lie. It says, I'm not giving my life for you. I'm not giving you who I am. I just want what you can give me right now. What you can give me right now is pleasure. But all these other things, no. I'm not going to give all that to you. I don't want any consequences for our action. And see, in America and throughout the world, people don't want consequences. They want to be able to do anything without the consequences that would happen. Again, never forget, a kid came into me once at prep, and he says to me, Father, I go, what? And he goes, there is a mistake. What's a mistake?
17: My girlfriend got pregnant.
16: I said, oh, son, that wasn't a mistake. Everything worked the way it was supposed to, right? You have sex, a baby comes. Well, I wasn't supposed to. No. You did the act. The act was created by Almighty God. From the beginning, he taught us what this is for. Increase to multiply. The reason God gave you the act was for procreation. Now, it doesn't always work that way, but that's why, according to the church, every act must be open to that. And again, if not, then all you're concerned about is you and how I can get the best out of this, and I don't want to do this. And we take this act of self-giving, and we just want it to be an act of my pleasure. It's all about me. And then sometimes guys will say, oh, no, Father, this is hard. You know, like if you do natural family planning, you might have to stay away from your spouse for what? 10 days. I say, you wait till you've been away from someone for 54 years. I will feel bad for you, okay? Because I've been celibate for 54 years. Still a virgin. Thank you very much. You will not die from not having sex with your spouse for 10 days. What should I do then, Father? Don't take care of it yourself, first of all. Second of all, pray with your spouse. See, that's the point. Too many people want to share their body, but they never share their soul. I think it's so sad that I, as a priest, am more intimate with more women than men than they are with their spouse. Why? Because I see their soul. They come to confession, and they share their soul with me. I get to see them as they truly are. They've never shared that with the person they've married? How sad. You need to be able to share your soul before you share your body. So again, when that couple came in and says, what are we supposed to do? I say, I want you to learn to pray with each other. He was like, ugh. But then, years ago, I sat there, and I had a guy who was in the Marines, and I was newly ordained, and he was going to get married. I was going to marry them like in October. And I said, are you two having sex? And they says, yes, Father. Okay, I want you to stop. And he says, I'm not willing to do that, Father. Okay. What am I going to do? So I sat there, I yelled at him and everything else as I normally would do. And then after, you know, it was like October, and I think in May he called me and says, oh, Father, I don't love her. I'm going to break up with her. I go, oh. So you've had sex with her all these months, the years, but you don't love her now. So they weren't married, so they broke up. Great. So he got a new girl, and I said, listen, you listen to me, you little pagan. I want you, before you have sex with this girl, I want you to promise me that you will pray with her. And then I don't want you to do anything else. I want you to promise me you're going to at least pray with her. Okay, Father. So the guy went, and they're going out, and they were going to Cleveland because she was going to fly out the next day. They had not been intimate yet sexually. And so they're in the bed, they're naked, and then in the midst of this, he remembers me. Oh, that'll kill anything in about a half a second. But anyway, he goes, you're going to think I'm the strangest person in all the world, but I made a promise to this priest. Would you pray with me? The two of them prayed. They did not have sex. And then he called me 2 weeks later and he says, Father, that was the most intimate I've ever been with anybody. Sure is. Praying is better than sex. You've never tried it. And see, that's the point. When I tell people in marriage, I say, I want you to start praying together, and then later on, after you're married, you can have all the sex you want. You want to have great sex? Oh, thanks, Father. You're going to tell me how to get great sex. Never had it before in your life. I know. But I'll tell you how to have the best sex your whole life. I want you to pray before you have sex. And a guy looked at me once and says, Father, don't you think that'll kill the moment? I said, if you think it'll kill the moment, you don't know what prayer is and you don't know what sex is. When you invite the God, creator of the intimate union, into the very act, that very act becomes the most intimate. Because now sex, see, the problem with this stuff is, gentlemen and ladies, is we see sex as something dirty. There's something in society that's made the most holy thing and made it dirty. So we think, you know, again, and it comes from St. Augustine. St. Augustine even, who did, you know St. Augustine? He had a big sexual addiction, you know that. He loved to have sex. In fact, his whole thing was, God, make me pure, but not yet. So because he had a kid out of wedlock, he liked being intimate with women, he just loved it. And so that's what kept him from really converting. Finally, he converted. He became a priest. He became a bishop. And then because he struggled with it so much that he even thought that even when a husband and wife have sex, it's at least venially sinful because pleasure is involved. Is that the teaching of the church? No, but a lot of people took and did that and go, okay, there's got to be something wrong with this because I got something out of it. Really? Is God an ogre? You know, so he creates us and he says, you know, this thing, the first thing I ever commanded you to do, I just want you to do it, but I don't want you to get anything out of it. God wants us to have pleasure. God wants us to come together intimately. God rejoices in that act because when a husband and wife have sex, they are most like God. You understand that? God gives, he gets pleasure, if you will, by creating. When a husband and wife come together, when two people give their life for each other and they carry that through with consummation, then God takes these two who give their life for each other and he raises up a brand new life out of it. Right? That you give eternal life to another being. I have a good friend that went and got married. I married them about 12 years ago in Cleveland. And they weren't sure they were going to have kids, so I went in and blessed their bedroom and that and said, Lord, let this all happen here. But anyway, they have 10 children. They just had their 10th child. 8 of them are boys. And they rejoice. And the thing of it is, like people said, I couldn't handle it. This guy, he was a teacher and she was a nurse. He decided he wanted to become a nurse too. So he stayed home. At that time, they had 5 kids. He stayed home and took care of the kids and went to school to be a nurse. He graduated top of his class, taking care of 5 kids. Then they continued. Now he was a nurse for a while, but now he sells pharmaceuticals. But the reality is, like the once when his wife called me and she was like, Father, everybody's really on our case because it was like number 7. And I said, you'll never regret a child. So don't even think about being upset. Because again, later on when you're 100 years old and your 10 kids look at you. Now two of the, how did they do that in 12 years? They have 2 sets of twins in there. But can you imagine 8 boys? The reality is, you'll never regret it. People make all the excuses about why I couldn't have. Now, again, like Pope Francis said the other day, he doesn't want us to keep having children like rabbits, right? What does that mean then? It means that you want to work naturally with God. And see, that means, though, that you don't have to have sex all the time. So if you don't want children, well, then those 10 days out of the month, and sometimes it still doesn't work, can you imagine? But That child that comes, can you imagine if you and your spouse didn't have sex, that baby might have never existed. And when you're in high school, you're going to hate yourself because all those kids are going to hate you. And then when you got, if you got all girls and you're going to marry them all off, that's going to be bad. But you'll never regret a child. You'll never do it. And you got to sit there and think about it. For whatever reason, God blessed you. Yeah, one of my favorite books, of course, is Andy Andrews' book, A Traveler's Gift. You ever read it? I encourage you, if you've never read it, it's not a Christian book. But well, it is in some ways, but that's not the main thing. But the last thing is that he goes to a room, like he tries to commit suicide, he doesn't, and he goes and he meets Abraham Lincoln. He goes to different parts of history, and each of them give them secrets. He gets seven secrets. The last one, he goes, and he's like in heaven, he meets an angel there. And there's all these boxes and all these toys and all this different things and all these names and all these pictures. And he picks up a picture of a boy and a girl. And he goes, oh, and what is this? I don't get it. And that says, oh, that's a little boy named Joe and that's a little girl named Sarah. He goes, oh, you know, I always wanted to, my wife and I always wanted to have more kids. And we were going to name them Joe and Sarah. And, you know, but, we didn't have enough money and it was too hard. And the two kids we already had was too much and da-da-da. And so afterwards, he goes, what is this place? He says, this is the place of what could have been, but never came to be. That sometimes we sit there and say, I will decide without God what God will give do in my life. And so we take God out of this whole equation. And when we take God out of this equation, the act can become a selfish act. And that's why people, you know, kill babies, they use artificial birth control, even though they get cancer from it and everything else, because they say, God is not going to be in charge of this. I will be in charge of my marriage. I will be in charge of my sexual life. I will be in charge of my family. I will be in charge. And who said this once before? The devil. I will not serve. It will be my way or screw it all. Okay. That happens every day in weddings, in marriages. And they do it very subtly. Now, the two, we're not having a talk on sex. I will have a talk on sex later. But every act inside of marriage must be open to two things. What are the two things? Love. Love is part of it. Or it's just rape. Love and life. It has to be open to it. So often people will say to me, well, Father, you know, we're both 70 years old. Does that mean we can't have sex anymore? I always say, go for it. If you can keep going at 70, that's a good thing. Well, Father, no life can come out of it. Sarah was 99. You have no idea. Just to be open. You just can't. You just can't. The point of the thing is, you can't use the act and naturally go against what the act was created for. Okay? So again, artificial birth control, whether it's the guy or whether the girl, it goes against the natural act. Now, Paul says you can refrain from the natural act for a time for the greater glory of God, for the greater glory of the spouse to not have children. So you're allowed to cooperate. The church is not saying to you, you must have 10 children. Of course not. It's saying you need to pray about what God is asking you for. When you come together, you need to be open to love and life. If you don't want at a particular time, because you're just married, different things, then work with God, naturally, putting it all in His hands, and then He'll take care of that. Okay? Now again, this is living a life of what? Faith. My whole life, God, is yours. My family's yours. And I live, God, to be your slave. I exist to please you. And I prove that by giving my life for my wife. And every one of you would have kids, you knew your life was over the first day, right? Life changed forever once that first kid came. And so, and that happens for the rest of your life. You know, sometimes I have couples that sit there and, okay, my kid's 18 now. Get the hell out of the house. I want nothing to do with you. No, I won't baptize your kids or anything else. I mean, I will not babysit your kids. They're yours. I did my own. Don't be selfish, huh? You see, life isn't about selfishness. And that's what marriage tells us. Life is about giving away your life to beget life. And that goes, that's a whole life thing. You know, you just don't sit there and say, well, now I'm retired. I'm going to take care of myself. It's me time. People, There's no such thing as me time until you die. There's times you can get away. Everybody needs, like I take a vacation last month. It was the greatest week of me time ever. But I came back after a week. There was no more me time, okay? So you can take that, but you can't make this the rest of your life. The rest of my life is for me. No, as long as you're alive, God has a purpose for your life. You're living today. So God has something for you to do today for his glory. And the day he doesn't have anything for you to do, guess what's going to happen? You're going to die. You exist for God, for his will, to bring love and life to the world. So we got to start living about this is the sacrament of marriage. So again, this is all highfalutin ideals. We don't live this very well, but I think we have to keep in mind, okay, this is the call from God, all this. When I don't do it, I fall. I got to get up and keep trying. That's all. You know, like again, me as a priest, I talked about, I have a lot of great ideals that God calls me to. But yesterday I was thinking, as I was flying back from Dallas, Texas on the plane, I was mad because I did not get upgraded. You know, because on the way down, I got upgraded to first class. On the way back, I did not get upgraded. And I was so fuming about that. And then I'm praying, and I'm praying, I'm doing bravery. And the Lord says, excuse me, you were more concerned about you getting upgraded. What about this little old lady? What would you have given up your first class seat for that little old lady back there? And I was thinking, no. It was just like, and the Lord said, you're so selfish. And so again, the ideals are there.
18: Well, this is what God calls me to.
16: So what I want you to do is when you find out you're being selfish in marriage, when you're sitting there saying, it's all about me. When you're sitting there saying, I don't want this and I don't want that and I don't want to invite Christ into my thing when I'm having sex and I don't want any more kids, that's okay. It's part of who we are. But it's not okay to stay there. It's like, Lord, you got to come into my heart. You got to get rid of the selfishness. You got to help me want to give away my life for others, beginning with my family. Because family is where it's all at. This is where we all come from. This is where we all begin. And again, yesterday, as I do it often, I say, you know, and all our families are family, right? I say, you want to know what kind of family Father Larry comes from? And everybody, you know, especially down in Texas, everybody's like, oh, I get to have, you know, you guys would go completely out of your mind. Because down there, like, oh, I got to have lunch today with Father Larry. Father, let me just shake your hand. Father, all this stuff. Because they don't know me. They just see me on TV or they see me on the radio. Father, you're the greatest person ever. I say, just come and talk to my parishioners for 5 minutes and they'll tell you the reality. But what we got to do is know that in this day in, day out, when we're trying to do this, none of us are perfect and we got to just keep trying. And we just got to know that when I'm being selfish and invite Jesus into the midst of it. But like I say, like I told them, I'm just a jackass that God uses. And that's not false humility. You all know it's true. That we can just get out of the way more and more and say, Jesus, you got to do this for me because I can't. And Jesus never promises any of us happiness on earth, right? When the mother of God talked to the three children at Fatima, she says, I cannot promise you happiness on earth. And Jay, ladies and gentlemen, if the mother of God cannot promise you happiness on earth, neither can anybody else. And Jesus said, in the world you will have trouble. So again, it's not about having a new boat, the new cars, the best houses. It's about giving away your life and love. It'll be hard, but Christ promises eternal life. But it'll also be great. Again, like I was saying to the guys down there, what kind of family has Father Larry come from? I say, you ever see Roseanne on TV? My family's much worse. And they go, oh, Father, really? Come on, that's not true. Oh, please, you've met my family. My family doesn't go to church. They don't do anything. My mother does now after many, many years. My family is a very secular family. My family swears more than I do. So when I swear a lot, I'm just being part of my family. But it's not of God, but that's part of it. So out of that is still my family. And I love them as they are, not as they should be. I challenge them that I'm doing better, but we're not perfect. And I'm not using me or anybody here as the example. This is what everything is to be perfect. But I'm saying this is what God's calling us to. And we got to keep surrendering our will to his will. and God will bless you abundantly forever. You got it? Get it? Gonna live it? May you know his love today and forever. Amen. The Lord be with you. May Almighty God bless, keep, and protect you in the Father, Son, Holy Spirit. Amen.
3: For more information about this program or for a copy of today's

0: conscience. But what happens if that conscience isn't quite fully formed according to the teachings of God? Father Larry Richards, my dear friend, pastor of St. Joseph Parish, Erie, Pennsylvania. Let me read you what the Catechism says.
1: Please, I'm quite interested in this one.
0: Yeah. Section 1784. The education of the conscience is a lifelong task. From the earliest years, it awakens the child to the knowledge and practice of the interior law recognized by conscience. A lot of folks have jumped on that and said, hey, you know, Father Larry, I'm only acting according to my conscience.
1: Exactly.
0: If I want to practice artificial contraception, I see nothing wrong with that. And you know, the church says I'm supposed to follow my conscience.
1: It's even the devil can quote scripture. Even the devil can quote the catechism.
0: Easy, easy.
1: But the reality is that we take it and we try to form it towards ourselves. And like, again, throughout everyone who's ever, like, something as simple as, not simple, but when they talk about artificial birth control, I say, have you ever read the teaching of the church on it? Well, no, I just don't agree with it. Well, you don't know it. You do not have a formed conscience. A formed conscience, the church, is after you've studied it and looked at everything and prayed about it and everything else, then you make that you have to stand by your own conscience. But most people never do all those other things. Most people never form their conscience. And so the church teaches we need a formed conscience. And a formed conscience by the revelation of God, by the revelation of the church, by the teaching of the church, and to really do it. And I think any time I've ever said to somebody, you go and read the documents and find out why we believe what we believe, you'll believe the same thing. Now, I don't think so, Father. And almost every time it's ever happened, they believe the same thing because they let their conscience be formed then. And truth, again, truth clicks with us. We know when we're doing wrong, even when we're fighting it. We might sit there and say, I don't think I'm doing anything wrong, but you really know in your heart of hearts.
0: Well, just the mere fact I have to say I don't think I'm doing anything wrong.
1: Absolutely. So your conscience is not, you're not truly following your conscience anyway, because in your heart of hearts you know it's right.
0: Colleague told me a line once. Anything can be a justification for something you don't really want to do.
1: Absolutely.
0: Wouldn't that be a major justification, which is, I already know how I think and feel about this. My conscience is directing me. So you're telling me to go study and pray and read just so I can be brainwashed into thinking a certain way.
1: And again, my thing is always the quest for truth. You know, if we're truly open to truth, and I'm like, again, I always say, I am very open to truth. You show me something different. I want to follow what's real, what's true, not just follow somebody's opinion. So I want to know everything. I want to know all the facts, everything that's part of it before I make any kind of decision. But it's amazing. Even when I first came to seminary, I entered seminary at 17, I didn't believe everything the church taught. I remember looking at my spirits director, and we're driving, and I says, Father, I believe Jesus is God, but I don't know if I believe Jesus is the Son of God, but I don't know if he's God. It was just me really bringing out a question I had. And then he says, in the beginning was the Word was with God, and the Word was God. Bang! It hit me like, yeah, that's right. Absolutely. And now it's my greatest faith, of course, but I had to search at it and look at it and find it. So sometimes people use their doubts to end there.
0: That's right.
1: Instead of grow from there.
0: I talk to a lot of folks who are leaving Christianity or who are agnostic or who want to leave the Catholic Church or who have left the Catholic Church.
1: Sure.
0: They take their doubts as evidence.
1: Absolutely.
0: That's where they stop.
1: And isn't that what the devil did to Eve? The way he got her to sin was he instilled doubt by asking the question. Did God really tell you? And she even says, well, yes, God told me, but she still did it. She wasn't following that through to the fullness of what it is. And so when we sit there and we seek truth, we're always going to, again, if the teaching of the church and God's revelation is true, we're always going to find ourselves at the same place if we're seeking real truth and not just seeking what I believe is truth, because what I believe is truth is not truth.
0: The average 9-year-old
1: does
0: not have the conscience of a 27-year-old who may not have the conscience of a 55-year-old. So is it a mistake that people cling to that basically say, my conscience is already established?
1: Absolutely, it's a mistake. Because if you're not growing, you're dying. And so if you say my conscience is already established, you're saying my conscience is right there. That's the way it is. It's always going to be that way.
0: It's the arbiter of right and wrong.
1: Absolutely.
0: And
1: you need to be growing in all things. Physically, too. You have to be growing in all things so that you can really find out what's truthful and then make a good decision.
0: People will call the radio show, and they will basically say, one of the problems I'm having

0: either with my spouse or my family or my children, is that things that I thought were perfectly okay at one time, I now think are wrong.
1: Absolutely. And it shows they've grown in their conscience, they've grown in their understanding. I've, you know, a lot of things, my whole priesthood in the last 23 years has really changed and grown. So what I liked when I first got in and what I thought was, you know, a good thing, I found out, no, it wasn't, or, you know, different things. So I've grown more and more in union with the church every day, because when I look at it, so, whoa, this just makes so much sense. That, again, I challenge anybody that if you struggle, look at all the teaching of the church and figure it out. Read it.
0: Conscience, it has to be an ongoing process. It doesn't just stop.
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3: Hello, my name is Father Haiji Ariola from the Archdiocese of Onitsha, Nigeria. Presently, I'm studying social communication at the Pontifical University of the Holy Cross, Rome. Today on Faith Matters, I would like to talk to you about Venerable Cyprian Michael Iwenetansi. Venerable Michael Cyprian Iwenetansi was beatified by Pope John Paul II on the 22nd March 1998 at Onitsha. He was born in 1903 in Aguleri, very close to Onitsha. Later on, he became a teacher, went to the seminary, he left his lucrative teaching appointment. He was ordained a priest. For many years, he worked in the parish. And within this period, he made a lot of impact as a priest. And at this point in time, majority of the people were still not Christians. They were still practicing traditional religion. His devotion to the Eucharist is wonderful. That Father Cyprian Iwenetansi spend a lot of hours praying and meditating before our blessed Lord. His love for the church is still being talked about today by the people and still be emulated by younger generations of the priests. He never criticized the church or criticized his bishop. He was so devoted in his work that his bishop, Henry, by then, told his priests that we are about 95% Irish. Go to Dunukofia and see the wonders Father Michael is doing there. But Father Michael was not just satisfied doing that he later went to the monastery in Leicester, England. There he became a monk and later on died on January 20th, 1963. A lot of miracles have been wrought in his name, and people are praising God for the wonderful life this man has lived. The number of vocation we have in this part of the globe is being attributed to him through his intercession, because of the type of wonderful example he led for the people. We thank God for the nice thing he did in the life of Blessed Cyprian Iwenetansi. And we are calling on you to praise God and to do everything possible so that we don't miss heaven as he was known to be asking people for. May God bless you as we try to reach heaven, imitating people that live a worthy life, especially these people like Blessed Cyprian Iwenetansi, God, Church, God has raised to the altar in the church. God bless you.
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6: What fears keep you from drawing closer to God? In the readings for this Sunday's Mass, we see two of the Bible's great heroes, the prophet Elijah and Saint Peter, and both men are overcome by fear. What do they do? What would God have us do? Find out more next on Breaking the Bread. How do we find God in the storms and struggles of our lives, in the trials we encounter in trying to do His will? God commands Elijah in this Sunday's first reading to stand on the mountain and await His passing by. And in the Gospel, Jesus makes the disciples set out across the waters to meet Him. In each case, the Lord makes Himself present amid frightening tumult, heavy winds, high waves, fire and earthquakes. Elijah hides his face. Perhaps he remembers Moses, who met God on the same mountain, also amid fire, thunder, and smoke. God told Moses no one could see his face and live, and he sheltered Moses in the hollow of a rock, just as he shelters Elijah in the cave. The disciples, likewise, are too terrified to look upon the face of God. This Sunday's gospel is a revelation of Jesus' divine glory. Only God treads across the crest of the sea and rules the raging waters. And the words of assurance that Jesus speaks, "It is I," are those God used to identify Himself to Moses. Even Peter is too overcome by fear to imitate his Lord. His fears, Jesus tells him, are a sign of his lack of faith. And so it is often with us. Our fears make us doubt, make it hard to see His glory dwelling in our midst. Yet we should know as we sing in this Sunday psalm that His salvation is near to those who hope in Him. By faith we should know, as St. Paul asserts in this Sunday's epistle, that we are heirs to the promises that God made to His children Israel. We must trust that He whispers to us in the trials of our lives as well, that He who has called us to walk along the way of His steps will save us whenever we begin to sink. This is Scott Hahn for Breaking the Bread.
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0: Here's your Monday morning Sword Point weather forecast. An extreme heat warning continues through Tuesday afternoon and into the evening. Before your Labor Day, mostly sunny and hot, highs in the upper 90s. South winds at 5 to 10 miles per hour. Partly cloudy skies for tonight, lows in the upper 70s, south winds at 5 to 10. Then we're looking to be sunny and hot again Tuesday, highs nearing 100, south winds gust to 20 miles per hour. Chance of showers and thunderstorms on Tuesday night, lows in the mid-70s, then more shower chances on Wednesday, highs near 90. That's your Sword Point weather forecast from the Sword, KSWZLP and KSWZLP.com. I'm NOWCAST meteorologist Corey Hogarth.
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4: The Chaplet of Divine Mercy.
5: In the name of the Father, and of the Son, and of the Holy Spirit. Amen.
6: You expired, Jesus, but the source of life gushed forth for souls, and the ocean of mercy opened up for the whole world. O fount of life, unfathomable divine mercy, envelop the whole world and empty yourself out upon us.
4: O blood and water, which gush forth from the heart of Jesus as a fountain of mercy for us, I trust in you. O blood and water, which gush forth from the heart of Jesus as a fountain of mercy for us, I trust in you. O blood and water, which gush forth from the heart of Jesus as a fountain of mercy for us, I trust in you.
6: Our Father, who art in heaven, hallowed be thy name. Thy kingdom come. Thy will be done on earth as it is in heaven.
4: Give us this day our daily bread, and forgive us our trespasses, as we forgive those who trespass against us. And lead us not into temptation, but deliver us from evil. Amen.
6: Hail Mary, full of grace, the Lord is with you. Blessed are you among women, and blessed is the fruit of your womb, Jesus.
4: Holy Mary, Mother of God, pray for us sinners now and at the hour of our death. Amen.
6: I believe in God, the Father Almighty, creator of heaven and earth, and in Jesus Christ, his only Son, our Lord, who was conceived by the Holy Spirit, born of the Virgin Mary, suffered under Pontius Pilate, was crucified, died, and was buried. He descended into hell. On the third day, he rose again from the dead. He ascended into heaven and is seated at the right hand of God, the Father Almighty. From there, he will come to judge the living and the dead.
4: I believe in the Holy Spirit, the Holy Catholic Church, the communion of saints, the forgiveness of sins, the resurrection of the body, and life everlasting. Amen.
6: Eternal Father, I offer you the body and blood, soul and divinity of your dearly beloved Son, our Lord Jesus Christ, in atonement for our sins and those of the whole world. For the sake of his sorrowful passion,
4: have mercy on us and on the whole world.
6: For the sake of his sorrowful passion,
4: have mercy on us and on the whole world.
6: For the sake of his sorrowful passion,
4: have mercy on us and on the whole world.
6: For the sake of his sorrowful passion,
4: have mercy on us and on the whole world.
6: For the sake of his sorrowful passion,
4: have mercy on us and on the whole world.
6: For the sake of his sorrowful passion,
4: have mercy on us and on the whole world.
6: For the sake of his sorrowful passion,
4: have mercy on us and on the whole world.
6: For the sake of his sorrowful passion,
4: have mercy on us and on the whole world.
6: For the sake of his sorrowful passion,
4: have mercy on us and on the whole world.
6: For the sake of his sorrowful passion,
4: have mercy on us and on the whole world.
6: Eternal Father, I offer you the body and blood, soul and divinity of your dearly beloved Son, our Lord Jesus Christ, in atonement for our sins and those of the whole world. For the sake of his sorrowful passion,
4: have mercy on us and on the whole world.
6: For the sake of his sorrowful passion,
4: have mercy on us and on the whole world.
6: For the sake of his sorrowful passion,
4: have mercy on us and on the whole world.
6: For the sake of his sorrowful passion,
4: have mercy on us and on the whole world.
6: For the sake of his sorrowful passion,
4: have mercy on us and on the whole world.
6: For the sake of his sorrowful passion,
4: have mercy on us and on the whole world.
6: For the sake of his sorrowful passion,
4: have mercy on us and on the whole world.
6: For the sake of his sorrowful passion,
4: have mercy on us and on the whole world.
6: For the sake of his sorrowful passion,
4: have mercy on us and on the whole world.
6: For the sake of his sorrowful passion,
4: have mercy on us and on the whole world.
6: Eternal Father, I offer you the body and blood, soul and divinity of your dearly beloved Son, our Lord Jesus Christ, in atonement for our sins and those of the whole world. For the sake of his sorrowful passion,
4: have mercy on us and on the whole world.
6: For the sake of his sorrowful passion,
4: have mercy on us and on the whole world.
6: For the sake of his sorrowful passion,
4: have mercy on us and on the whole world.
6: For the sake of his sorrowful passion,
4: have mercy on us and on the whole world.
6: For the sake of his sorrowful passion,
4: have mercy on us and on the whole world.
6: For the sake of his sorrowful passion,
4: have mercy on us and on the whole world.
6: For the sake of his sorrowful passion,
4: have mercy on us and on the whole world.
6: For the sake of his sorrowful passion,
4: have mercy on us and on the whole world.
6: For the sake of his sorrowful passion,
4: have mercy on us and on the whole world.
6: For the sake of his sorrowful passion,
4: have mercy on us and on the whole world.
6: Eternal Father, I offer you the body and blood, soul and divinity of your dearly beloved Son, our Lord Jesus Christ, in atonement for our sins and those of the whole world. For the sake of his sorrowful passion,
4: have mercy on us and on the whole world.
6: For the sake of his sorrowful passion,
4: have mercy on us and on the whole world.
6: For the sake of his sorrowful passion,
4: have mercy on us and on the whole world.
6: For the sake of his sorrowful passion,
4: have mercy on us and on the whole world.
6: For the sake of his sorrowful passion,
4: have mercy on us and on the whole world.
6: For the sake of his sorrowful passion,
4: have mercy on us and on the whole world.
6: For the sake of his sorrowful passion,
4: have mercy on us and on the whole world.
6: For the sake of his sorrowful passion,
4: have mercy on us and on the whole world.
6: For the sake of his sorrowful passion,
4: have mercy on us and on the whole world.
6: For the sake of his sorrowful passion,
4: have mercy on us and on the whole world.
6: Eternal Father, I offer you the body and blood, soul and divinity of your dearly beloved Son, our Lord Jesus Christ, in atonement for our sins and those of the whole world. For the sake of his sorrowful passion,
4: have mercy on us and on the whole world.
6: For the sake of his sorrowful passion,
4: have mercy on us and on the whole world.
6: For the sake of his sorrowful passion,
4: have mercy on us and on the whole world.
6: For the sake of his sorrowful passion,
4: have mercy on us and on the whole world.
6: For the sake of his sorrowful passion,
4: have mercy on us and on the whole world.
6: For the sake of his sorrowful passion,
4: have mercy on us and on the whole world.
6: For the sake of his sorrowful passion,
4: have mercy on us and on the whole world.
6: For the sake of his sorrowful passion,
4: have mercy on us and on the whole world.
6: For the sake of his sorrowful passion,
4: have mercy on us and on the whole world.
6: For the sake of his sorrowful passion,
4: have mercy on us and on the whole world.
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6: Eternal God, in whom mercy is endless and the treasury of compassion inexhaustible, look kindly upon us and increase your mercy in us, that in difficult moments we might not despair nor become despondent, but with great confidence submit ourselves to your holy will, which is love and mercy itself.
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1: Welcome, friends. This is Peter Herbeck, your host. We're here for another week of Fire on the Earth, a program dedicated to the promotion of Catholic mission and evangelization. Hope you had a wonderful, restful weekend, opportunity to celebrate the Lord's Day and with your family and your loved ones. Well, I'm delighted to welcome this week a special guest who's been on the show in the past. You guys know him. He even hosted the show a few times over the years, Peter Burak. Peter's the vice president at Renewal Ministries here in Ann Arbor, Michigan, and he's got his hands in a lot of things. The Lord has used him. He's been speaking on some very inspiring topics over the last year or so, and I thought, why don't you come on to my show and just talk to our listeners about what you've been talking about and what the Lord's been putting on your heart. So welcome, Pete.
2: Yeah, thanks. Good to be with you.
1: Yeah. So Always. Speaking of topics, we were looking at some of the talks you've been giving recently, but this past year you had the privilege of being the final speaker at this big Focus Seek conference at Columbus.
2: Yeah.
1: And then there's a lot of interesting things to that story,
2: yeah.
1: Mr. Maize and Blue.
2: Right. But anyway. Yeah. I joked that I was the only keynote speaker who got booed when he walked on stage, which is true. And I loved it. Yeah.
1: Yeah, that's great. Yeah. Pete's, just in case you're wondering what we're talking about, Pete is a graduate of the University of Michigan and played basketball at the University of Michigan. And, of course, the Buckeyes are their biggest rival. It's the evil empire down there. And so yeah. Pete went down. But ironically, the final talk was there. So tell us a little bit about what you talked about there and what was your experience doing that? Maybe that's one of the bigger talks you gave here in the United States
2: for sure
1: in your whole life.
2: It was one of those moments that you kind of go, wow, Lord, look where we are, and, you know, look what door you opened. I'd been going to the Seek conference, so this is Focus, the Fellowship of Catholic University Students, one of the biggest apostolates in America, focused primarily on college campuses and evangelizing and discipling college kids. They've branched out in a variety of different areas, and so every year they host a big conference they call Seek that this past year, they had three locations, Columbus, Denver, and down in Texas, Fort Worth. And they had close to 17,000 people in Columbus, some college students, some just parishioners and older people that were there. And then another, I think they said total across all three locations, so something like 25,000 people were involved. So it was a big, big thing. And it was a tremendous honor to be invited to speak. And the way they do the keynotes is a kind of a combination of two different people. So Lisa Cotter gave the first 15 minutes, and then I had 17 minutes to share the message that the Lord put out of my heart.
1: Yeah, I understand. They're really on the clock.
2: They're
1: doing a good job keeping everybody on the right time.
2: Oh, they emphasize it pretty significantly,
1: okay.
2: And which was fine. I mean, that was the show that they wanted to do, and it was a good challenge. I mean, 17 minutes, you really have to prepare to say, okay, Lord, what are the main things you want me to communicate? Not a lot of room for fluff. The only real prompt they gave, believe it or not, was just kind of, they said, inspire everyone for mission. Okay, what do you mean by that? Just like this is the last keynote, kind of get them motivated to go out and share the gospel with people.
1: Mm-hmm.
2: I said, okay, that's what we do at Renewal Ministries. It's what I love to do, is to help people meet Jesus. And so my talk was a combination of some kind of stories and testimony, but mostly just around the emphasis was, the two main points was that the whole grow and go thing we've talked about many times, that the universal call to holiness and the universal call to mission, called to the great commandment, love the God with all your heart, soul, mind, and strength, and love your neighbor as yourself. Great command, universal call to holiness, and then that universal call to mission, the Great Commission. Mm-hmm. Go therefore and make disciples of all nations. And so really emphasized that at the beginning, and then made the strong point that neither is possible without the Holy Spirit. And so tried to pull out that beautiful moment in Acts chapter 2 of the Holy Spirit coming on the apostles of Pentecost and the difference that it made in their lives to really empower them to then fulfill the task that had been put before them, that they would have been discipled, but they were not yet ready to do what Jesus was asking them to do until Pentecost. And so, yeah, it was really fun. I mean, 17 minutes goes by fast, and there seemed to be a pretty good response in the crowd, and good enough that I'll be back in San Antonio next year for the conference down in Texas. And yeah, it was just kind of amazing to see, like, yeah, this is everything that we've talked about, grow and go, and the Holy Spirit many times.
1: Yeah.
2: It's an old, been part of our, kind of my heritage, at least, as part of Renewal Ministries. And so it was a tremendous gift to be able to bring that to a broader audience.
1: Yeah, and so important for the church just to be both encouraged and inspired and challenged by the call, the Great Commission, the Great Commandment, and to understand that Christianity is fundamentally a new life in the Holy Spirit, and that there is no there is no real evangelization without the grace of the Holy Spirit, who is in the presence and power of the Holy Spirit working in our lives, leading us, because the Holy Spirit's the first mission, mm-hmm. first missionary. You know, he leads mm-hmm. the Holy Spirit leads the whole mission of the church and anoints it mm-hmm. and brings alive that word.
2: Yeah, Paul VI said that the called the Holy Spirit the principal agent of evangelization, right? The protagonist of evangelization. Yeah. And that idea that, like, nobody can say Jesus is Lord without the Holy Spirit, and certainly no conversion is possible without the Holy Spirit moving on somebody's heart and convicting them of their sin, and but also convicting them of the truth of the gospel and their need to repent and to then receive the grace to believe. I mean, that's Peter's message at Pentecost, is repent for the forgiveness of your sins, and you too shall receive this Holy Spirit. It's that repent and believe is that beautiful combination that has echoed through the church from the very beginning.
1: Yeah, and it brings us in, when we start focusing on it like you're describing, it brings us back to I remember one of my first theology classes, working on a master's degree many moons ago, the professor was talking about the Trinitarian missions, that the whole mission of what the church is, it begins in the heart of a loving Father. They were quoting St. John Paul II. And he who sends the Son, and the Son goes, and the Holy Spirit is sent. And the Holy Spirit, the Son comes to us, the Spirit comes to us, the Lord forms his body, and the church by nature is on the move. Mm. The church by nature, it's not just something we do or professionals do. The whole church is animated and made alive by the person of the Holy Spirit and giving us the gifts and everything that we need and the energy. That's what Jesus said. You shall receive power when the Holy Spirit comes upon you, and then you will be my witnesses. So it's really great you're able to talk to the students, so many students, about that at a critical time.
2: A critical time is right, where there's a lot of noise right now and a lot of confusion about the role of the Holy Spirit and many things almost being ascribed to the Holy Spirit that may or may not be really accurate. And then, like, the whole conversation around the charismatic nature of the church versus, and then it's almost pitted against this idea that, like, well, there's maybe something that you could classify as the charismatic nature and it's in opposition to the liturgical nature, or like there's all these kind of camps that are seemingly emerging that are really unnecessary. That it's not how the church has understood herself. It's not how the church has talked about herself, and they're not in conflict. They're in beautiful harmony. I think about, like, Ezekiel, I think it's 36 or 37, that the Valley of the Dry Bones, where the Lord has him prophesy, and all these bones come together, and there's the structure of life, but then it's lacking his breath. It's lacking the Spirit, that animating force. And the church will always suffer if she's just structure with no breath, or just breath with no structure. They're complementary. They're united. They should not be separated. They're really, as the Second Vatican Council talks about, as John Paul II talked about, being that co-essentiality of institution and movement, that mm-hmm. we're both hierarchical and charismatic.
1: Explain those a little bit more. Explain hierarchical, what you mean, institution, and then what is charismatic? Because I think if you run back the clock 50 years ago or 60 years ago in the church in the United States, that's not a term that was used that much.
2: Right.
1: I don't remember, like, back, I went to 12 years of Catholic school growing up. I don't ever remember even hearing that word, mm-hmm. although I wasn't paying attention, to be honest, a lot of times.
2: Grain of salt there.
1: One of my teachers is still living. They go, it wasn't our fault. It was yours.
2: Exactly. But anyway.
1: So anyway, how would you...
2: I think that's a good question, and one I'd love to hear your answer on too, but I think Acts chapter 2 is a really good example of it, right? You have the institution, that being the apostles, and the body of the church being brought together, instituted by Christ, the beginnings of the sacraments, and this idea of, like, the original magisterium. Peter and the other apostles are there, and they're praying, mm-hmm. and they're discerning, and they're waiting on the Lord. There's clearly the body of Christ on the earth, that in the upper room, and then all of a sudden the power of the Holy Spirit comes in a new and more powerful way. And they're now launched into mission. And as they're launched into mission, they don't abandon what Jesus set up. It actually perpetuates what set up. Because how does Acts chapter 2 end? They devoted themselves to the apostles' teaching, okay, the teaching mm-hmm. of the church, the breaking of the bread, the sacraments, and it, day by day, building in their houses, right? And then even you see throughout all of Acts of the Apostles, there's this beautiful harmony of, like, the Holy Spirit moving them, whether it's Peter and John walking through the temple, healing the guy, and the church growing from that, or St. Paul going all over the place. And then as things come up, the institutional church says, well, how do we think about this? Gentiles, yes or no? Let's discern. Let's trust that the Holy Spirit's going to lead us in this. And so I think to the simplest way to look at that is to just go right to the beginning. From the beginning, the church had clearly a body, a format, a governance that was established, a ritual, a rhythm, a structure established by God. And then that structure was always animated by God and mm-hmm. perpetuated by and purified by the Lord and brought together and moved by the Lord, not as so that it didn't just become the sterile set of rules and rituals, but a living relationship with God that was a living body, not just a sterile one.
1: Yeah, and we're brought into, in our baptism and confirmation, we're brought into a one living body, the one living body of Jesus Christ. And the structure of the church, the permanent, Pope Benedict described it as the permanent structure that the Lord has established, exactly what you were saying, apostolic succession, the priesthood and sacraments. He said the fixed reality that Jesus established, and it will be here until he comes again. You know, it's critical, foundational. It's like our skeleton.
2: Right.
1: And then he said, but the entire institution is animated by the Spirit. It's the Spirit who anoints Peter. It's the Spirit who anoints the bishops. It's the Spirit who anoints. And so all along the way, our baptism, our confirmation, at the ordination of the clergy, all that, who makes present, even though the priest says the words, but who makes present the living body of Jesus Christ, represents to us Calvary. It's the Holy Spirit.
2: Amen.
1: Is constant mission of the Spirit is to reveal Jesus again and again and again and all that he did and what he wants permanently, what the Father's plan is. And so
2: what was the quote? I remember you saying it many times. You remember it, of like the Spirit provides the ongoing possibility of regeneration, or like the word regeneration is there. I think it may have been Benedict. Yeah. It was like saying that part of the role of the Spirit is to constantly allow the church to be regenerated and renewed and refreshed. And so like again, that image of not being a sterile pond where the water just stagnates, but there's a living movement to the church that the Spirit generates.
1: Like even the, again, back to the Eucharist, which is the center of our worship and as the church. And it's not just like a ritual thing that's happening. It is a ritual, but it's actually coming alive. Like the Holy Spirit is acting in a way, and it's a lived reality. We're actually connecting with that moment that saved us, and there's an open heaven there, and we're closest to God at any point there than at any other point on the earth, as far as we know, because we have access, and the Holy Spirit is opening up the intercession of the church, the thanksgiving of the church that's going up, and the graces that are coming down, and it's all because Jesus is making it happen through the grace of the Holy Spirit.
2: Yeah, you know? Yeah, and so to me, like, part of what is so essential in this is for us to not kind of get out ahead of the church or not try to make it too much up on our own or kind of curate for ourselves, but to just really be humbly open to all that the church presents us of what it means to be his disciple.
1: Yeah. Think of Jesus' words, you know, you're born again by water and the Spirit. Christianity, to be a Christian means to be animated by the Spirit, to become a new creation, and the great glory of Jesus's work has already begun in us, and it's happening, and
2: Amen.
1: He's animating, and he animated your preaching.
2: I hope so.
1: In Columbus, Ohio.
2: Felt like it. Yeah, yeah,
1: yeah, yeah. So it's so good. Can you join us tomorrow? I promised everybody you're coming back.
2: Yeah,
1: so
2: I'll be here.
1: Friends, hope you can have you'll have a wonderful day today. Remember, those of you who are baptized into Christ, be thankful and welcome and build a relationship with the Holy Spirit. Ask the Holy Spirit to reveal himself to you. God bless you. Have a great day.
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7: Hi, I'm Doug Berry, and this is your Battle Ready Minute. More than 100 years ago, in his encyclical on Christians as Citizens, Pope Leo XIII wrote the following words regarding attacks against the Catholic faith. I quote, "To recoil before an enemy, or to keep silence when from all sides such clamors are raised against truth, is the part of a man either devoid of character or who entertains doubt as to the truth of what he professes to believe. In both cases, such mode of behaving is base and is insulting to God, and both are incompatible with the salvation of mankind." Unquote. These words from Pope Leo XIII are just as relevant today as in his time. Our Catholic faith is feeling the attacks from all sides. Our silence as Christians will only embolden the enemies of the Church. We must rise up in unity, in prayer, and in heroic action. Every day is training day, body, mind, and soul. Be battle ready.
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9: Here's your Monday morning Sword Point weather forecast. An extreme heat warning continues through Tuesday afternoon and into the evening before your Labor Day. Mostly sunny and hot, highs in the upper 90s. South winds at 5 to 10 miles per hour. Partly cloudy skies for tonight, lows in the upper 70s, south winds at 5 to 10. Then we're looking to be sunny and hot again Tuesday, highs nearing 100, south winds gust to 20 miles per hour. Chance of showers and thunderstorms on Tuesday night, lows in the mid-70s. Then more shower chances on Wednesday, highs near 90. That's your Sword Point weather forecast from the Sword, KSWZLP and KSWZLP.com. I'm NOCAST meteorologist Corey Hogarth.
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0: The Joyful Mysteries of the Holy Rosary with Mother Angelica and the nuns of Our Lady of the Angels Monastery.
1: In the name of the Father, and of the Son, and of the Holy Spirit.
2: Amen.
1: I believe in God, the Father Almighty, Creator of heaven and earth, and in Jesus Christ, His only Son, our Lord, who was conceived by the Holy Spirit, born of the Virgin Mary, suffered under Pontius Pilate, was crucified, died, and was buried. He descended into hell. The third day He rose again from the dead. He ascended into heaven and sits at the right hand of God, the Father Almighty, from whence He shall come to judge the living and the dead. Our Father, who art in heaven, hallowed be thy name. Thy kingdom come, thy will be done on earth as it is in heaven.

0: Hail Mary, full of grace, the Lord is with thee. Blessed art thou among women, and blessed is the fruit of thy womb, Jesus.
1: Holy Mary, Mother of God, pray for us sinners now and at the hour of our death. Amen.
0: Hail Mary, full of grace, the Lord is with thee. Blessed art thou among women, and blessed is the fruit of thy womb, Jesus.
1: Holy Mary, Mother of God, pray for us sinners now and at the hour of our death. Amen.
0: Hail Mary, full of grace, the Lord is with thee. Blessed art thou amongst women, and blessed is the fruit of thy womb, Jesus.
1: Holy Mary, Mother of God, pray for us sinners now and at the hour of our death. Amen.
0: Glory be to the Father, and to the Son, and to the Holy Spirit.
1: As it was in the beginning, is now, and ever shall be, world without end. Amen.
0: The first joyful mystery, the Annunciation.
2: When the darkness of sin covered mankind, your love and humility, kind Mother, turned the face of the Father toward his erring children. Through the message of an angel, you accepted the will of God with trust and love.
0: Our Father, who art in heaven, hallowed be thy name. Thy kingdom come, thy will be done, on earth as it is in heaven.
1: Give us this day our daily bread, and forgive us our trespasses, as we forgive those who trespass against us. And lead us not into temptation, but deliver us from evil. Amen.
0: Hail Mary, full of grace, the Lord is with thee. Blessed art thou among women, and blessed is the fruit of thy womb, Jesus.
1: Holy Mary, Mother of God, pray for us sinners now and at the hour of our death. Amen.
0: Hail Mary, full of grace, the Lord is with thee. Blessed art thou amongst women, and blessed is the fruit of thy womb, Jesus.
1: Holy Mary, Mother of God, pray for us sinners now and at the hour of our death. Amen.
0: Hail Mary, full of grace, the Lord is with thee. Blessed art thou among women, and blessed is the fruit of thy womb, Jesus.
1: Holy Mary, Mother of God, pray for us sinners now and at the hour of our death. Amen.
0: Hail Mary, full of grace, the Lord is with thee. Blessed art thou amongst women, and blessed is the fruit of thy womb, Jesus.
1: Holy Mary, Mother of God,
0: Hail Mary, full of grace, the Lord is with thee. Blessed art thou among women, and blessed is the fruit of thy womb, Jesus.
1: Holy Mary, Mother of God, pray for us sinners now and at the hour of our death. Amen.
0: Hail Mary, full of grace, the Lord is with thee. Blessed art thou amongst women, and blessed is the fruit of thy womb, Jesus.
1: Holy Mary, Mother of God, pray for us sinners now and at the hour of our death. Amen.
0: Hail Mary, full of grace, the Lord is with thee. Blessed art thou amongst women, and blessed is the fruit of thy womb, Jesus.
1: Holy Mary, Mother of God, pray for us sinners now and at the hour of our death. Amen.
0: Hail Mary, full of grace, the Lord is with thee. Blessed art thou amongst women, and blessed is the fruit of thy womb, Jesus.
1: Holy Mary, Mother of God, pray for us sinners now and at the hour of our death. Amen.
0: Hail Mary, full of grace, the Lord is with thee. Blessed art thou among women, and blessed is the fruit of thy womb, Jesus.
1: Holy Mary,
0: Hail Mary, full of grace, the Lord is with thee. Blessed art thou among women, and blessed is the fruit of thy womb, Jesus.
1: Holy Mary, Mother of God, pray for us sinners,
0: Glory be to the Father, and to the Son, and to the Holy Spirit.
1: As it was in the beginning, is now, and ever shall be, world without end. Amen.
0: O my Jesus,
1: forgive us our sins, save us from the fires of hell, and lead all souls to heaven, especially those in most need of your mercy.
0: The second joyful mystery, the Visitation.
2: What impulse of love made you hurry to visit your cousin Elizabeth, kind mother? At a moment when you had every right to rest in the jubilant news that you would be the mother of the Messiah, you left the place of your exaltation.
0: Our Father, who art in heaven, hallowed be thy name, thy kingdom come, thy will be done on earth as it is in heaven.
1: Give us this day our

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Blessed art thou amongst women, and blessed is the fruit of thy womb, Jesus.

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1: Holy Mary, Mother of God, pray for us sinners now and at the hour of our death. Amen.
0: Hail Mary, full of grace, the Lord is with thee. Blessed art thou amongst women, and blessed is the fruit of thy womb, Jesus.
1: Amen.

0: Lord is with thee. Blessed art thou amongst women, and blessed is the fruit of thy womb, Jesus.
1: Holy Mary, Mother of God, pray for us sinners, now and at the hour of our death. Amen.
0: Hail Mary, full of grace, the Lord is with thee. Blessed art thou amongst women, and blessed is the fruit of thy womb, Jesus.
1: Holy Mary, Mother of God, pray for us sinners now and at the hour of our death. Amen.
0: Hail Mary, full of grace, the Lord is with thee. Blessed art thou amongst women, and blessed is the fruit of thy womb, Jesus.

0: women, and blessed is the fruit of thy womb, Jesus.
1: Holy Mary, Mother of God, pray for us sinners now and at the hour of our death. Amen.
0: Hail Mary, full of grace, the Lord is with thee. Blessed art thou among women, and blessed is the fruit of thy womb, Jesus.
1: Holy Mary, Mother of God, pray for us sinners now and at the hour of our death. Amen.
0: Glory be to the Father, and to the Son, and to the Holy Spirit.
1: As it was in the beginning, is now, and ever shall be, world without end. Amen.
0: O my Jesus,
1: forgive us.

0: the Nativity.
1: We look with wonder at the wisdom of God as the promised woman gives birth to the promised Messiah in a cold cave. Sweet Mother, we want to take our place with the shepherds to tell Jesus of our love and gratitude.
0: Our Father, who art in heaven, hallowed be thy name, thy kingdom come, thy will be done on earth as it is in heaven.
2: Give us this day our daily bread, and forgive us our trespasses, as we forgive those who trespass against us. And lead us not into temptation, but deliver us from evil. Amen.
0: Hail Mary, full of grace, the Lord is with thee. Blessed art thou among women, and blessed is the fruit of thy womb, Jesus.
2: Holy Mary, Mother of God, pray for us sinners now and at the hour of our death. Amen.
0: Hail Mary, full of grace, the Lord is with thee. Blessed art thou among women, and blessed is the fruit of thy womb, Jesus.
2: Holy Mary, Mother of God, pray for us sinners now and at the hour of our death. Amen.
0: Hail Mary, full of grace, the Lord is with thee. Blessed art thou among women, and blessed is the fruit of thy womb, Jesus.
2: Holy Mary, Mother of God, pray for us sinners now and at the hour of our death. Amen.
0: Hail Mary, full of grace, the Lord is with thee. Blessed art thou among women, and blessed is the fruit of thy womb, Jesus.
2: Holy Mary, Mother of God, pray for us sinners, now and at the hour of our death. Amen.
0: Hail Mary, full of grace, the Lord is with thee. Blessed art thou amongst women, and blessed is the fruit of thy womb, Jesus.
2: Holy Mary, Mother of God, pray for us sinners now and at the hour of our death. Amen.
0: Hail Mary, full of grace, the Lord is with thee. Blessed art thou amongst women, and blessed is the fruit of thy womb, Jesus.
2: Holy Mary, Mother of God, pray for us sinners now and at the hour of our death. Amen.
0: Hail Mary, full of grace, the Lord is with thee.

0: Praise the Lord is with thee. Blessed art thou amongst women, and blessed is the fruit of thy womb, Jesus.
1: Holy Mary, Mother of God, pray for us sinners now and at the hour of our death. Amen.
0: Glory be to the Father, and to the Son, and to the Holy Spirit.
1: As it was in the beginning, is now, and ever shall be, world without end. Amen.
0: Oh, my Jesus. Joyful mystery, the presentation.
2: Kind Mother, did another Magnificat rise to your lips as you walked up the temple steps to present Jesus to the Father? What must have been your joy as you gave Jesus to Simeon?
0: Our Father, who art in heaven, hallowed be thy name. Thy kingdom come, thy will be done on earth as it is in heaven.
1: Give us this day our daily bread, and forgive us our trespasses, as we forgive those who trespass against us. And lead us not into temptation, but deliver us from evil. Amen.
0: Hail Mary, full of grace, the Lord is with thee. Blessed art thou among women, and blessed is the fruit of thy womb, Jesus.
1: Holy Mary, Mother of God, pray for us sinners now and at the hour of our death. Amen.
0: Hail Mary, full of grace, the Lord is with thee. Blessed art thou amongst women, and blessed is the fruit of thy womb, Jesus.

0: Lord is with thee. Blessed art thou amongst women, and blessed is the fruit of thy womb, Jesus.
1: Holy Mary, Mother of God, pray for us sinners now and at the hour of our death. Amen.
0: Hail Mary, full of grace, the Lord is with thee. Blessed art thou among women, and blessed is the fruit of thy womb, Jesus.
1: Holy Mary, Mother of God, pray for us sinners now and at the hour of our death. Amen.
0: Hail Mary, full of grace, the Lord is with thee. Blessed art thou among women, and blessed is the fruit of thy womb, Jesus.

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1: Holy Mary, Mother of God, pray for us sinners, now and at the hour of our death. Amen.
0: Hail Mary, full of grace, the Lord is with thee. Blessed art thou amongst women, and blessed is the fruit of thy womb, Jesus.
1: Holy Mary, Mother of God, pray for us sinners now and at the hour of our death. Amen.
0: Glory be to the Father, and to the Son, and to the Holy Spirit.
1: As it was in the beginning, is now, and ever shall be, world without end. Amen.
0: O my Jesus, the fifth joyful mystery,

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0: Our Father, who art in heaven, hallowed be thy name. Thy kingdom come, thy will be done on earth as it is in heaven.
2: Give us this day our daily bread, and forgive us our trespasses, as we forgive those who trespass against us. And lead us not into temptation, but deliver us from evil. Amen.
0: Hail Mary, full of grace, the Lord is with thee. Blessed art thou among women, and blessed is the fruit of thy womb, Jesus.
2: Holy Mary, Mother of God, pray for us sinners now and at the hour of our death. Amen.
0: Hail Mary, full of grace, the Lord is with thee. Blessed art thou amongst women, and blessed is the fruit of thy womb, Jesus.

0: the Lord is with thee. Blessed art thou amongst women, and blessed is the fruit of thy womb, Jesus.
1: Holy Mary, Mother of God, pray for us sinners, now and at the hour of our death. Amen.
0: Hail Mary, full of grace, the Lord is with thee. Blessed art thou among women, and blessed is the fruit of thy womb, Jesus.
1: Holy Mary, Mother of God, pray for us sinners now and at the hour of our death. Amen.
0: Hail Mary, full of grace, the Lord is with thee. Blessed art thou among women, and blessed is the fruit of thy womb, Jesus.
1: Holy Mary,
0: full of grace, the Lord is with thee. Blessed art thou amongst the women, and blessed is the fruit of thy womb, Jesus.
1: Holy Mary, Mother of God, pray for us sinners now and at the hour of our death. Amen.
0: Hail Mary, full of grace, the Lord is with thee. Blessed art thou among women, and blessed is the fruit of thy womb, Jesus. Full of grace, the Lord is with thee. Blessed art thou amongst women, and blessed is the fruit of thy womb, Jesus.

0: is with thee. 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Glory be to the Father, and to the Son, and to the Holy Spirit.
1: As it was in the beginning, is now, and ever shall be, world without end. Amen.
0: O my Jesus,
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1: Amen.
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2: 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It's Dr. Ray Garetti, host of The Doctor's Info. 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
4: Here's your Monday morning Sword Point weather forecast. An extreme heat warning continues through Tuesday afternoon and into the evening. Before your Labor Day, mostly sunny and hot, highs in the upper 90s, south winds at 5 to 10 miles per hour. Partly cloudy skies for tonight, lows in the upper 70s, south winds at 5 to 10. Then we're looking to be sunny and hot again Tuesday, highs nearing 100, south winds gust to 20 miles per hour. Chance of showers and thunderstorms on Tuesday night, lows in the mid-70s. Then more shower chances on Wednesday, highs near 90. That's your Sword Point weather forecast from The Sword, KSWZLP and KSWZLP.com. I'm NOWCAST meteorologist Corey Hogarth.
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0: Let's kick off our Labor Day celebration on the Sunrise Morning Show by praying for the intercession of the man described by the church as a shining example for all workers, the carpenter Saint Joseph. In the name of the Father, and the Son, and the Holy Spirit. Amen. God our Father, creator and ruler of the universe, in every age, you call man to develop and use his gifts for the good of others. With Saint Joseph as our example and guide, help us to do the work you have asked and come to the rewards you have promised. We ask this through our Lord Jesus Christ, your Son, who lives and reigns with you and the Holy Spirit, one God forever and ever. Amen. And the prayer to Saint Michael. Saint Michael the Archangel, defend us in battle. Be our protection against the wickedness and snares of the devil. May God rebuke him, we humbly pray. And do thou, O Prince of the Heavenly Host, by the power of God, cast into hell Satan and all the evil spirits who prowl about the world seeking the ruin of souls. Amen. In the name of the Father, and the Son, and the Holy Spirit. Amen. Good morning, happy Labor Day, and welcome to this special edition of the Sunrise Morning Show. I'm Anna Mitchell, and Matt Swaim and I like to celebrate Labor Day by taking a deep dive into Catholic social teaching. And so this hour will be full of some excellent conversations on work, the dignity of the worker and the human person, and really what the Catholic Church brings to the table when it comes to issues like labor and the economy in general. Hope you can stick around for a wonderful hour ahead. We'll get started right now at 2 minutes past the hour. Matt?
1: It's always great to catch up with Steve Ray. You can find him online at CatholicConvert.com. You can find his books, his videos, and even pilgrimage information there. Steve, good morning.
2: Good morning, Matt. Good to be with you.
1: So this is a job for me, or is it a career, or is it just my work? I guess that's a question, right? When we look at the people who are doing things in the Bible, there's so many different professions that people do. I mean, you can go back to the Garden of Eden and find God commanding Adam and Eve to do work.
2: Absolutely. Work is something built right into the rhythm of creation. Even God worked 6 days and then ceased from his work on the seventh, built that right in. And Adam and Eve, a lot of people think that a work started because of the fall. We had it pretty easy just lounging around in the Garden of Eden, enjoying all the fresh fruit and apples and things. And then Adam and Eve sinned, and all of a sudden now work came into the picture. But really, that wasn't the case at all. I have there's a popular movie, Oh Brother, Where Art Thou? It was maybe a decade or so ago, and they're singing a song, "We'd Like to Hang the Jerk Who Invented Work and the Big Rock Candy Mountain." But that's kind of the way it seems to people, that it was first, we never had to work, it was just to be pleasurable time in the garden. But actually, right from the beginning, God intended work to be a rhythm for us in the world.
1: And it's all throughout the scriptures. Of course, there are ways that work is abused and ways that people don't attend to the work the way that they should. And, you know, that's really what you hear in the fall, that, you know, Adam's going to have a lot harder time doing his work. But there's a great psalm, and this is actually one of my dad's favorite psalms, Psalm 127, that really kind of gives us a pretty good understanding on the perspective regarding work.
2: Unless the Lord builds the house, they labor in vain who build it. Unless the Lord guards the city, the watchman keeps awake in vain. In other words, one of the important things to remember about work is that God intends us to do it. And that as part of it, even though now after the fall there's going to be thorns and thistles and it's going to be by the sweat of our brow and much more difficult, in other words, the nature is going to resist us to a certain degree. But ultimately, for work to succeed, it needs the blessing of God. And like you said, Psalm 127, unless the Lord builds the house, they labor in vain who build it. And so our attitude should be one that work is from God, and that we should ask God to participate and to bless our work and to give us the grace to do it well.
1: All right, so we know Adam was a gardener. What are some of the other jobs we see right out of the gates in the book of Genesis?
2: Well, first, even before the fall, Adam and Eve were to tend and till the garden. Then we have Cain, their son, who is a tiller of the ground. He continued that tradition. And then Abel, though, starts a new one. He becomes a keeper of the flocks, and he actually offered a sheep as a offering to God. Then Noah, after the flood, he's first a shipbuilder, and then after that, he is a farmer, and he plants a vineyard, and unfortunately, he makes the wine and gets drunk and gets in trouble over that. Nimrod, who is his great-great-grandson of Noah, becomes a hunter and a warrior. After the time of Noah, they could eat meat again. Until that time, you only ate plants. But after the time of Noah, it was granted to man to eat animals, meat, and so Nimrod became a hunter. And in the whole Bible, if you look at the whole Bible, there are really two main careers, the work that people did. One was shepherds. We see that right from the beginning and all the way through scriptures, even Jesus in John 10 saying, I am the good shepherd. That just shows that in that part of the land, shepherding of sheep and goats was one of the most important careers that there were. And actually, some of the most famous people, if you think about it too, is Abraham and Isaac and Jacob were known to be itinerant nomadic shepherds. Moses, 40 years a shepherd in the wilderness. David was a shepherd. That's how he was found to be an anointed king when he was out being a shepherd. And even the shepherds there were at the time of Jesus' birth were the first ones to be told about that. So you have that shepherds is number one, and also farmers, because the whole land of Israel in the Middle East was agrarian. That's how they survived. And if you didn't, and that's actually how they got in trouble with all the gods like Baal and Asherah, because they were gods of the rain, and they fell for these gods, because if it didn't rain, you couldn't grow crops. So shepherds and farming were the two big careers that we see in the Bible.
1: But not only that, before Jesus begins public ministry, he's 30 years in a house of a carpenter.
2: Absolutely. They learned how to do a lot of things, and there was shepherds and brickmakers in Egypt, fishing when you get up north to the Sea of Galilee. It's a really huge fishing, and the smoking and preparing of fish, carpenters and builders. Jesus was a carpenter, and that's how they known him, is you are Jesus, the son of Joseph the carpenter. And that was the builders. And we think of them being as carpenters like we know today, but actually it was probably a stonemason, probably a day laborer, all day long humping rocks around, building things, cutting stones. That was what they probably did 12 hours a day. So Jesus was that. You also had Amos, who was one of the prophets. It starts, it says Amos, who is from Tekoa, which is just near Bethlehem, said that he was a dresser of sycamore trees. Probably all the men of Israel were military. Some of them were full-time, but most of them were like the reserves. They were out farming and things until a battle came, and then they all grabbed their swords, said goodbye to their wives, and went off to battle, then came back to finish the crops. So you had all of them in the military. Levites were 1/12 of the people, because they're one whole tribe, and they were all in the priesthood. So you have that careers as well. There's a lot of different careers, but I like thinking of Jesus and Joseph. That's one, and we'll get to that in a little bit about how even the catechism refers to Jesus as a worker.
1: Yeah, let's talk a little bit about that, because these are not just stories of, you know, people doing those works back then. Everybody who's listening right now has to do something to feed themselves or feed their family. And so what does the church teach us about the dignity of work and how we should approach it?
2: It condemns idleness right from the very beginning. And you could go through the book of Proverbs. It is full of admonitions about work and not being idle and doing things honestly and with integrity, and all your work should be fairly done and with a high quality of excellence and so on. But Paul in his has some very strong words about idleness, and in 2 Thessalonians 3:10 it says, "This we command you." He doesn't command people a lot, but this is what we command you, that if you do not work, neither shall you eat. What was happening is a lot of people said, the Lord's going to come back, so I'm quitting my job. I'm just going to sit around and pray for today and tomorrow, and he'll probably be back the day after tomorrow. And so they were quitting their jobs and living in idleness now, thinking they didn't have to do anything. But Paul, over and over, especially in Thessalonians 1 and 2, commands them to work and do not live in idleness, but work what is good with your hands, he says, so that you can take care of your own families and help those who are in need, so that we work not just to take care of our own families, but we work also to help our brothers and sisters and those around us. And as Christianity then redeems work, in a sense, there's a sense of grace that comes in. It takes work above just manual labor, what I do with my hands or my mind, but it also becomes a work for God. It becomes a way to bring glory to God. And I remember when I was young and an early Christian, Matt, and I started my own business, and I used to tell people when I went out to get new work, when there'd be competitive bids, I would always tell them, you know, the reason you should hire me over these competitors is because I'm a Christian. And they said, what's that got to do with it? I said, because I do the work for a different reason than everybody else does. I do the work for the glory of God. And if he is my boss and I'm doing it for him, you're guaranteed you're going to get the best possible service. And that's what grace has done in redemption, and has raised our physical labors to a higher level where they actually become a work that can bring glory to God. And that should be very special in our minds. Even if it's a mundane task, I'm doing it for God, and I'm going to make the best widgets ever because I'm bringing glory to God by doing this.
1: And we're all called to do something to participate in this creative act that God has given us as human beings. You know, God created the world, and then he created us with free will and abilities to take what he has given us and use it for the good of our families, for the good of society, for the good of the church. Great stuff, Steve Ray, this morning. And, of course, if we want to connect with you, we can go to CatholicConvert.com, find out more about your pilgrimages, find out more about your books and videos and a lot more. Thanks so much. Have a great day.
2: Thank you, Matt. God bless you.
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0: Joining us now on the Sunrise Morning Show is Father Donald Calloway, who is author of Consecration to St. Joseph, here to talk about St. Joseph the Worker. Good morning, Father.
8: Hey, good morning.
0: Now, Labor Day, of course, is a secular holiday, a federal holiday that we celebrate. But in the Catholic Church, you could kind of consider May 1st to be the Catholic Labor Day, so to speak, the feast of St. Joseph the Worker. Why does the Church have a feast devoted to St. Joseph under the title the Worker?
8: Well, it's pretty important because in the mid-20th century, you know, communism posed a real threat to the world and even to the Church. So Pope Pius XII saw that the communists were trying to take over May Day, it was called, which was just a secular day to celebrate work. They wanted to turn it into Communist Workers' Day. Well, the Pope at that time said, well, we better stop this. So he declared May 1st the feast day of St. Joseph the Worker, showing the true dignity of human work, not like communism was promoting. So it's really amazing.
0: It really is amazing. And I love that the Holy Father chose St. Joseph before that, how is Joseph a model workman?
8: Well, if you think about it, you know, when God became man in Jesus Christ taking on human nature, he lived in a family and under, you know, the leadership of Saint Joseph, and he taught, you know, Jesus that trade of working with his hands and manual labor. You know, I mean, through Saint Joseph, God actually did manual labor, and that's what the word manual means, is your hands. So if Saint Joseph can teach Jesus how to do manual labor, well, he's certainly going to be good at teaching us to be a good worker as well.
0: Well, it's such an interesting thought that Joseph taught Jesus to work. And then you think, okay, so Jesus is working and thereby raises the dignity of work.
8: Mm. Oh, you said it so well. That's exactly right. And that's why it's important to have St. Joseph as that model, because, you know, you don't want to abuse, like if you have employees, you want to treat them right. You want to give them a just wage. And you don't want people to become workaholics either. You know, St. Joseph was not a workaholic. He took time for prayer, for being with his family, for even recreating. And he loved to sleep. You know, a lot of people, they just work, work, work. St. Joseph tells us, hey, take a nap. Go to sleep.
0: Have some rest, just like the Lord rested on the seventh day after creating the world. Now, you've got all kinds of little gems about St. Joseph in your consecration book. Can you tell us about St. Jose Maria Escriva's homily on St. Joseph's workshop?
8: Oh, it's fantastic. It's probably one of the best homilies ever given on St. Joseph. So, yeah, St. Jose Maria Escriva had a great devotion to him. He kind of unpacked the workshop of St. Joseph from the perspective of Joseph being there and Jesus being there, and how we can look at that and see the great love that they had for each other. And he gives almost like a meditation into that, a day in the life, so to speak, of St. Joseph's workshop, and him guiding Jesus in that work and that love and affection and tenderness as a father and son. It's really, really profound.
0: It really is. And there's also, now my sister is going through the 33 days, Father, and she was telling me a story that she read in your book, the story of the miraculous staircase in New Mexico. Can you share that story with our listeners right now?
8: Yes, this is incredible. So in the late 19th century, a group of nuns in New Mexico near Santa Fe had a man build a chapel for them. And when he was done, they realized he didn't build a way to get up to the loft. Now, they had to use a ladder. So they thought, well, we'll have him build us a staircase. But he died, the fellow. So they were asking for somebody else. They prayed a novena to St. Joseph. St. Joseph, help us. Well, a man showed up at the door with very few tools, and he said, I'll do it. Just let me work in private, please, and, you know, I'll take care of the wood. I'll get everything. And so he built this masterpiece of a staircase that has no nails. It's an architectural wonder. It shouldn't even be standing. It's just a marvel. And then he disappeared. And then the sisters realized, wait a minute. We prayed to St. Joseph. This guy shows up. We didn't know who he was. And then years later, you know, decades later, The forestry professional from the United States Forestry Department studied the wood. And he said, this wood is only from the area particular to northern Israel, around Nazareth. So, I mean, incredible. So the sister said, this is St. Joseph. There's no doubt about it. And I've seen the staircase myself. It's amazing.
0: Well, it's so cool to me because I think this story tells us, I mean, these are nuns with, you know, this little chapel, and all they need is a staircase to get up to a choir loft. That seems like such a small project for someone as great as St. Joseph to worry about. And it just occurred to me, it's like even small things like that are not too small for our Lord or for St. Joseph or our Blessed Mother to address. And how does St. Joseph call us to faith today?
8: Yeah, you know, think about St. Joseph again. You know, when he went to Bethlehem for the census, they thought they were going to be returning to Nazareth rather soon. And all of a sudden, you know, in his sleep, he's told to flee to Egypt. And, you know, he doesn't have a job lined up. They didn't have LinkedIn back then, you know, to help him hook up a carpentry, you know, gig over in Egypt. And they wouldn't be welcomed over there. You know, the Egyptians at that time hated the Jewish people because they remembered their ancestors had died in the Red Sea. Foreign language, foreign religion. So he was, it was very difficult for him. And tradition says they were there for years. Wow. So he understands. He understands. And ask him to help in your situation, and he will.
0: Ite ad Yosef, go to Joseph. We've been talking to Father Donald Calloway. He's the author of Consecration to St. Joseph. Go to consecrationtostjoseph.org to get more information, find a consecration chart, find the book. You can find that linked at sunrisemorningshow.com. Father Calloway, really appreciate your time this morning.
8: Thank you, my friend.
0: You bet. Always happy to have you, Father Calloway. And St. Joseph the Worker, pray for us. You're listening to a special Labor Day edition of the Sunrise Morning Show. Thanks so much for joining us. We are happy to have you along with us. It's now 21 minutes past the hour.
9: This is Patrick Coffin at patrickcoffin.media. Catholic apologists love to point out 1 Peter 3:15. Always have a ready reason for those who ask you of the hope that's in you. Some interpret this as a call to be a robo-apologist. Take on all comers, slay Protestant arguments, win all the debates. But the verse is not asking us to argue at all. In fact, it's only asking us to be ready. And readiness has to do with study and preparation, not pushing debate tactics, no matter how, quote-unquote, effective. As Venerable Archbishop Sheen once said, it's possible to win the argument and lose the soul. Only by a commitment to personal prayer can we make any progress in sharing our faith. People are not converted by facts, nor even by orthodoxy alone. That's why St. Paul began 1 Corinthians 13 with the words, love is patient, love is kind. This is Patrick Coffin. Be a saint. What else is there?
10: Here's your Monday morning Sword Point weather forecast. An extreme heat warning continues through Tuesday afternoon and into the evening. But for your Labor Day, mostly sunny and hot, highs in the upper 90s, south winds at 5 to 10 miles per hour. Partly cloudy skies for tonight, lows in the upper 70s, south winds at 5 to 10. Then we're looking to be sunny and hot again Tuesday, highs nearing 100, south winds gust to 20 miles per hour. Chance of showers and thunderstorms on Tuesday night, lows in the mid-70s, then more shower chances on Wednesday, highs near 90. That's your Sword Point weather forecast from the Sword, KSWZLP and KSWZLP.com. I'm NOWCAST meteorologist Corey Hogarth.
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13: Always good to be with you on a very blessed Labor Day.
0: Yes, and Labor Day is, according to the U.S. Department of Labor, I looked this up, a yearly national tribute to the contributions workers have made to the strength, prosperity, and well-being of our country. It was first celebrated as a day in New York City in 1882, and then, a little less than a decade later, Pope Leo XIII wrote the landmark encyclical Rerum Novarum, which, of course, has a particular focus on the dignity of work and the human person. What do we see happening in that time period that there was such a major focus on workers and labor?
13: Well, the social crisis that prompted Leo to write Rerum Novarum, and he was 81 at the time that this came out. So one would imagine that somebody who's 81 really does not have the assumption, is the unfair assumption, is that he's too old, he doesn't quite grasp what the reality is. And yet Leo, in Rerum Novarum, got his finger exactly on the pulse of where the world was, in particular Europe and increasingly the United States. And the way to describe it was a question of human dignity versus the machine. And we had seen in the decades leading up to the promulgation of Rerum Novarum the transformation of Europe from an essentially agrarian culture with some industry, as we saw pushed forward by the Napoleonic Wars from about 1800 to 1815, and then the rapid invention of new forms of technology and industry. All of this was a good thing, but it brought with it immense ramifications and dire consequences for the workers. Because what you ended up having was a mass of poorly educated workers increasingly concentrated in the cities, looking for work in the factories, and the factories themselves became cities. And you had hordes, large numbers of uneducated workers, of laborers, forced to work in what were at the time unregulated factories. They were living with their families in almost inhuman, almost unimaginable conditions. If you've ever read the Upton Sinclair novel in 1906 of The Jungle, it gives you a rough idea of what this looked like. Women and children worked. They had no contracts. They could be fired. They had no dignity. And the church understood that in these new circumstances, something had to be addressed. And these were genuinely new circumstances, because the church has always had the answer to the needs of every time. And in this case, then, the church needed to bring her wisdom to what is important here in terms of the dignity of the human person, and then to begin teasing out what else needs to follow. And the result, in the end, was Rerum Novarum. But even before we get to that, one of the things that's often overlooked is the effort that was being done already on the ground in the church, especially in Europe and elsewhere, by church leaders and, in several cases, by several saints.
0: Well, tell us more about that.
13: Well, really what we were looking at was parishes and dioceses were seeing these new industrial cities and the plight of workers. They were seeing children going uneducated. They were watching people die in unregulated conditions. So imagine how St. John Bosco responded.
0: Yeah.
13: He began working for the care of children caught up in this system. We have Frederick Ozanam in the Society of St. Vincent de Paul. And then you also had Christian industrialists such as Leon Armel in France, who actually lived with his own employees. But then even more theological direction was being formed by some of the bishops across Europe. I think, for example, of Cardinal Manning of Westminster, even Cardinal Gibbons in Baltimore. And then one of the most prominent of these was a German bishop by the name of Wilhelm von Kettler in Mainz, who really began a kind of social movement that began moving across Europe to provide care. And Leo XIII actually referred to von Kettler as a kind of predecessor from whom he learned a lot as he was beginning to understand what needed to happen. And so all of this was taking place, and Leo decided that the time had come for a more formal statement of not just principles, but reminding people of the dignity of the human person. And in Rerum Novarum, he laid out the blueprint for what we now refer to as Catholic social teaching.
0: And obviously, we have gone through a few other revolutions since the Industrial Revolution that you've been describing. I mean, you have the sexual revolution, the technological revolution. Those are the two most notable to me anyway. And, you know, thanks to these cultural revolutions, I imagine Leo XIII probably wouldn't even recognize the world today. So how has the church sort of updated Rerum Novarum in the decades since it was promulgated?
13: Well, I think you're absolutely right that Leo would probably look at the current state of affairs on the world stage and just shudder. I think this is, in a way, why we are so blessed that he gave us the St. Michael prayer. And
0: yes.
13: I mean that seriously.
0: Yes, yes.
13: Because he also did, while he may not recognize or be absolutely horrified, I think he saw with great prescience, as the popes of the 20th century did, the logical steps that would follow if what they were proposing in their Catholic, in the social encyclicals, were not actually listened to. And this goes beyond even just the warnings about what would happen in terms of the disparities of workers versus the capital and capital versus workers and the embrace of socialism that Rerum Novarum spends a great deal of time talking about, but also Marxism and all the other isms. What I think Leo would do is he would say, these are the principles. Just once again, this is what I can offer you as a pope. This is what we can offer you as a church. And I go back to John Paul II in, you were asking how different popes have looked at this. Well, of course, in 1991, on the centenary of this, of Rerum Novarum, John Paul II issued Centesimus Annus. It was his second social encyclical. And in it, he uses the phrase that Pope Leo XIII, in the footsteps of his predecessors, created a lasting paradigm for the Church. As he says, the Church, in fact, has something to say about specific human situations, both individual and communal, national and international. So that would really be Leo's response, that we do have something to say because the dignity of the human person impels us to do this. But we also have much to say because we're talking about things like the common good and solidarity and subsidiarity, all of the pillars of Catholic social teaching that Leo gave us in Rerum Novarum, but that are also all the more relevant today.
0: What does this have to do with Jesus Christ?
13: John Paul II said it in Redemptor Homines in his first encyclical, that man is a mystery to himself unless he understands himself through Christ. Mm. And when we place at the heart of Catholic social teaching the dignity of the human person, we see that the human person is made in the innate image and likeness of God and therefore possessed of an innate dignity. That dignity we try to communicate through Jesus Christ, that Jesus Christ stands for us as the model of everything that we want to craft to bring others to Christ. And Christ is our hope. He is our anchor. And Christ demonstrates, again, the dignity of the human person that anchors, as Pope Benedict XVI said, we are not simply an NGO. Mm-hmm. We're not a philanthropic organization. We are, in fact, the Church, and we are trying to bring Christ to them. And Pope, the successor to Leo XIII said it best, and Pope St. Pius X, Instaurare omnia in Christo, restore all things in Christ. And that's what Leo was trying to do here.
0: Well, looking at our world today, Dr. Bunsen, I mean, certainly there's still a slice of the population that wants to push toward Marxism. I mean, for heaven's sake, a democratic socialist was very nearly the Democratic presidential nominee twice in a row, a couple of times in recent years. And then there are those who would favor, you know, free market, perhaps unbridled capitalism. Where does the Church fall in there?
13: The best way to look at that is what Leo is actually trying to teach us, that there has to be a harmony. And this is where the importance of the common good comes in. So in other words, he looks systematically at the fact that capital, as he puts it very famously, capital cannot do without labor, nor labor without capital. But then often forgotten is the subsequent line in that, where he talks about mutual agreement results in the beauty of good order, while perpetual conflict necessarily produces confusion and savage barbarity. Mm. It is that barbarity, but it is also that harmony. So this is why he's able to defend things like the rights of property and, of course, the role of the family, the proper role of the government. But he always keeps coming back to Christ and the dignity of the human person. As he says, no man may with impunity outrage that human dignity which God himself treats with great reverence, nor stand in the way of a higher life, which is a preparation of the eternal life of heaven. So that's one of the things that he uses then to go into the basic rights of individuals and the family, and then their priority relative to the state. So he balances everything perfectly, that all of society must work together for the common good. But then he also stresses subsidiarity on the fact that we need to have the best decisions made at the local level, at the lowest level possible, where people are actually living.
0: And this is an important point, I think, too, when looking at the economy as like this big idea and looking at it as Catholics, is that, you know, we are a universal church, and so we Americans need to remember that there is an entire world out there that has to be taken into account and not just our own country, which I think we get caught up in a lot as American Catholics. We've been talking to Dr. Matthew Bunsen. He's executive editor and Washington bureau chief of EWTN News. 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
0: It's a special Labor Day edition of the Sunrise Morning Show. It's now 35 minutes past the hour.
12: A friend of mine said that his church takes the Bible literally, but that the Catholic Church doesn't. Is that true?
14: Catholics actually interpret the Bible in a literal sense, while many fundamentalists, evangelicals, and others interpret the Bible in a literalist sense. The literal meaning of a passage of Scripture is the meaning the author of that passage of Scripture intended to convey. The literalist interpretation of a passage of Scripture is, that's what it says, that's what it means. Here's an example to illustrate the difference. If you were to read a passage in a book that said it was raining cats and dogs outside, how would you interpret that? As Americans in the 21st century, we know that the author was intending to convey the idea that it was raining pretty doggone hard outside. That would be the literal or Catholic interpretation. The literalist interpretation would be that were you to walk outside, you would actually see cats and dogs falling from the sky like rain. No taking into account the popularly accepted meaning of this phrase. No taking into account what the author was intending to convey. The words say it was raining cats and dogs, so by golly, it was raining cats and dogs. That is the literalist or fundamentalist way of interpretation. Now, if someone 2,000 years in the future picked up that same book and read it was raining cats and dogs outside, in order to properly understand that passage in the book, they would need a literal interpretation, not a literalist interpretation. Now, think about that in the context of interpreting the Bible 2,000 to 3,000 years after it was written. We need a literal or Catholic interpretation versus literalist or fundamentalist interpretation.
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1: Sunrise Morning Show continues. I'm Matt Swaim, joined now by Jason Craig. He's a writer, a farmer. He's the editor of Sword and Spade magazine. And we're here to talk about the dignity of work today. Jason, good morning.
16: Good morning, Matt.
1: So it's hard to even know where to begin because there's such a rich social teaching in the life of the church regarding work. What has drawn you to this aspect of Catholic social teaching?
16: Yeah, well, you're right. It's so broad, you don't even, once you start trying to define it, it gets awkward and weird really quick. But it's really simple. I mean, work is the mode of relationship that we have with creation. You know, I mean, it's God, the creation itself is God's workmanship. And then he entrusts us with continuing that work. And, you know, those are that's the very first commands in the garden is basically, you know, have a family and till and keep this place, you know. Work and family. So, you know, for the men out there that have trouble balancing work and family life, that's kind of how creation was got its start. That's a normal thing we're trying to balance. But it's the mode of how we relate to the world itself, meaning how we come to understand the stuff we work with, you know, with dirt and hammers and the reality of the world itself. It's how we provide for our families. It's how we eat. It's how we, you know, in the normative, natural way, get exercise. So it's so broad. The reason I have a keen interest in it today is I think there is a highly neglected social teaching of the church, the dignity, that work is good. But there's also so much confusion, especially, you know, fathers, that whole work-life balance, all that stuff, which is a funny phrase. I mean, as if work is not life. Work-life balance, I don't even know what that means. There's so much confusion, and now that it seems our entire lives is uploaded, work has become a weird and confusing realm for a lot of people where they feel drained of their humanity, they feel abused, they feel maybe too much pride, they feel torn from their families while they're trying to provide for them. It's just, it's a big topic, and it's so overwhelming we don't even see it.
1: I think also the United States of America is a weird place for a number of reasons. It's a weird place in the history of civilization for so many reasons. But for decades, all of our means of production have kind of gone overseas, and we're just this nation of people who work on laptops. And I wonder what that does to our souls when everything has made all our work digital and detached.
16: Detached is a great word. You know, there's things that are in creation that we're meant to be attached to, because that's the means that we come to understand and grow. That's how God works through us, you know? So family, marriage, fathers and sons, brothers, these things, God works for them. And our work is one of those things. So we do retreats on our farm here, St. Joseph's Farm, for fathers and sons. And it's that very problem is, you know, a lot of men, their job is uploaded. And one of the means of relationship that work provides is a way to take what you know and love as a father and pass it on to your son. But it's hard to say, you know, it's one thing to say, son, here, I'm going to show you how to split wood. And this is how we heat and warm our family in the winter. And, you know, this is a lesson of provision, and this is a lesson of foresight and prudence and hard work and diligence. It's harder to say, son, come look at this spreadsheet. I really nailed this one, you know. So on the farm, these dads come to sons. Sometimes the sons are, you know, really nihilistic. They're just kind of jaded. And you know what we do throughout the weekend is basically all the work of killing and preparing a feast, meaning we kill the pig. So we kill a pig Friday night. We cool it overnight on Friday and butcher it Friday night. Saturday morning, we prepare it. We start cooking it early in the morning, about 5 a.m., and then all day we split the wood that we're cooking the pig with, smoking it real slow. And, you know, by Saturday night when we eat that pig, the festivity, the how much the men are enjoying the company of each other and their sons, it's just like this community grows out of the work we're doing. You know, so when we don't have those kind of things, and I'm not trying to wax romantically about an agrarian culture, but see, the thing is, humanity has always been naturally agrarian. It's not as if it's some philosophy chosen. I mean, it's everyone has to eat three times a day. So there's no such thing as a non-agrarian society. What we have is one that's detached from the necessity of the land and work and all that. So there's nothing, you know, kid shows up, totally nihilistic, him and his dad been arguing on the way here. There's nothing like pulling a bullet in a pig's forehead to shake him out of some kind of stupor. Oh, wow, things die so that I can live. And that's not being callous. That's just reality. You know,
1: but it's
16: not,
1: also the heart of the Mass, Jason. You know, the bread we offer, fruit of the earth and work of human hands that will become our spiritual food. The same with the wine, fruit of the earth, work of human hands. Even the word liturgy means work.
16: Yeah. That's everything we do. You know, they talk, people like that Benedictine motto, Ora et Labora, and they think about it as if it's some sort of chosen idea. No, this is normal. This is human. There is nothing besides ora et labora. Everything is work. And I don't mean it in the drudgery of the world of total work, as Joseph Pieper called it. I mean the goodness of work that God, you know, Jesus said, my Father has been at work from the beginning, and I too must work. You know, St. Paul says, work out your salvation in fear and trembling. Work is our relationship to things. And when it's ordered and close to God, yeah, it becomes the work of human hands, the fruit of the earth, the work of human hands, and it's an offering to God. That's what it is. So when work becomes a place of disorder, division, you can see how deadly it can be to our souls, to the relationships. I mean, work is both how we provide for our families, and it's how a lot of families get torn apart, where their lives are solely detached from each other, that somehow this thing that's supposed to be bringing life is bringing death, which, oh, that's our old friend sin. That's how it works, you know, to take something good and holy, distort it so it can destroy us.
1: And chasing the paycheck and forgetting why you want the paycheck to begin with, because as the church teaches, the basic unit of society is not the citizen or the worker. The basic unit is the family.
16: Yeah. But Matt, what does the family do? That's our big, you know, people hear that. What do we do? What is normal thing to do so that we're not just, what do? Sit around the table and play cards and talk about the catechism all day? It's like, no, actually, one of the best things we can do is work together. You know, we just had an issue of Sword and Spade magazine where it was on this topic of work, and this father wrote in and said, that magazine was really expensive because it cost me $600. I'm like, what? Well, I fired our lawn service and went and bought a bunch of lawn equipment because I was thinking, why am I not doing this with my sons, with my children? Why am I not working with them? He did the work, and they're loving it. You know, it's amazing the joy we can have from just caring for our households. This is what we do.
1: Before we let you go this morning, Jason, you mentioned Sword and Spade, and I know you do Fraternus and St. Joseph's Farm. Talk a little bit about some of the apostolates that you are part of that our listeners might be interested in.
16: Sure, yeah, it's a variety of apostolates. I mean, Fraternus is a mentoring organization. We manage thosecatholicmen.com, and we have a magazine called Sword and Spade. And the magazine is my favorite thing that we do. Basically, all of these apostolates are the very the men in the trenches, the average man, you know, we know we need help, we need formation, we need growth. And it's hard to find things that really speak particularly to the challenges we're in. So the magazine is intellectually serious. It presents the teaching of the magisterium, direct excerpts, quotes, all these things. But it also has a lot of articles from men in the trenches trying to figure out. Big reason we do the magazine is that a lot of men are stranded on the islands of their screens, you know, and they want to get off the screen. They know they need to enter the intellectual life of the church and grow their mind. But they don't know where to start because they, you know, it's like, what book do I read? So the magazine is both a bridge away from the screen, and then we also send books out to those men that we select, and we give guides and videos of, you know,

0: best of it. Jason Craig, thanks for being with us, and hopefully we'll talk to you again soon.
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0: I'm Matt Swaim, and you're listening to the best of the Sunrise Morning Show. 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
0: Now that it's back to school time, are you needing a little more of a pick-me-up to get back into an earlier routine? 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
6: Thank you, Annie. Good to be with you again.
4: It is good to have you. And we are going to talk today about the dignity of work. And to illustrate this point in the book, you uphold the example of Booker T. Washington literally building Tuskegee University. Tell us this story.
6: Booker T. Washington's story in general, even aside from up from slavery, the book and the founding and the development of Tuskegee University is just so wonderful. And I encourage listeners to read Up from Slavery. It's one of the great post-Civil War memoirs. In any event, he was known, of course, as an educator, and he was one of the first founders of what was then called Tuskegee Institute in Alabama, now called Tuskegee University. And it's one of the historically black colleges and universities in the U.S. that rose up after the Civil War. What Washington did was, as you say, and as I detail in the book, the students literally built the buildings of the university. You know, it isn't like they you know, built the idea or the institution. They built the buildings with their own hands. And the way that it worked is that they would spend half the day doing study and half the day doing manual labor. And Washington learned this lesson himself from his own education at Hampton Institute, another HCBU in Virginia, and he took that to Tuskegee. And for Washington, it wasn't just a matter of doing something that needed to be done. Rather, it was doing something that contributed both to the community and, more importantly for Washington, to the students themselves. It was an essential part of their education, the work that they did to build the university. And it's a heartening story, but it gives us a sense of Washington's understanding of at least one purpose of work. And the dignity that came in the work for the workers was the students saw it built with their own hands. And this is in the context of work that isn't very dignified if we just look at it from some kind of objective perspective, because they were kilning bricks, laying brick to build the buildings, and doing all of those things that we sometimes, especially we who work, let's face it, in the laptop class, don't sometimes think of as dignified labor. And what Washington said is the dignity is in the development of the person that this work contributes to, of course, if the work is properly

0: correctly understood and ordered toward that development. And that's what he did at Tuskegee. And it's a wonderful example. And I really encourage readers to read my book, of course, but also to read Washington's book.
1: I mean, it's an understanding of work that stands in stark contrast to slavery.
0: Exactly right. Most of them were probably one generation removed from slavery. Not all, because some would have been older, but certainly their parents were slaves, including Washington's. He said the teaching of civilization, self-help, and self-reliance, the erection of the buildings by the students themselves, would more than compensate for any lack of comfort or fine finish. Mm-hmm. And you're exactly right, because by doing that, by seeing that work by their own hands, but for themselves, in contrast to those who actually had been enslaved people or who saw their parents enslaved. And so the work that they did as slaves, or the parents' work that they did as enslaved people, was not for themselves, it was for someone else, and it was taken away from them. There isn't any greater alienation in the history of economy than chattel slavery, because by definition, the work is taken away from them. What Washington showed them is that the work that you do here at Tuskegee University is work that benefits you. It's for you, not just in a utilitarian sense, but in the sense of developing your own character as people who are connected to your work and therefore build up your own sense of dignity and self-worth.
1: So Booker T. Washington was not a Catholic. Obviously, though, as you point out in the book, had a deep understanding and appreciation, albeit incomplete, of
0: right.
1: one of the pillars of Catholic social doctrine, which is the dignity of labor. Why does the church teach the dignity of labor?
0: And this is my one quibble with Washington, is because he said that work is an end in itself. The church doesn't teach that work is an end in itself. Rather, work has at least two broad purposes, and I'll just talk about one this morning, and we'll get to another one later, and that is to contribute to the community itself. So what Washington describes in the book, but somehow sort of overlooks as one purpose of work, is contributing to the well-being of others. So what happened was, as the university grew and as these students learned these skills, is that they benefited the community around them as well, because Tuskegee not only became a center of education, but it became a center of commerce, and therefore they were benefiting others through their work. And so the work was not an end in itself, but rather served the purpose of serving others. And that's one aspect of work that the Catholic Church understands is essential to our understanding of the dignity of work. And again, that's what we're talking about, the dignity of work. So when we think about even work that doesn't look very dignified, once again, it contributes both to the well-being of the worker, if properly ordered, if the person has a proper understanding of the nature of work, but also it benefits others. I tell my students when I'm teaching this in my Catholic social doctrine class, for that reason, we Catholics, and especially once again, we sort of what we used to call white-collar workers, or the laptop class we call now, need to proactively recognize in a concrete and specific way those people who do jobs that benefit us, because we, in that sense, assign the dignity to the work by recognizing how important that work is. So the person who picks up your garbage, the person who rakes your leaves or mows your grass or paints your house or cleans your house or does your laundry or serves your table at a restaurant or your coffee at Starbucks or what have you, all of these people are doing things that are beneficial to me, and the dignity that they find in it and should find in it should be rewarded by me as I recognize that they're doing something that makes me a better person or helps me to be a better person or helps me to develop. And so the work that they're doing is not an end in itself, but rather serves someone else. And that someone else is the person who receives the benefit of it. And therefore, we have an obligation, a moral obligation, to recognize that work by assigning it, in a sense, the dignity that it deserves by recognizing it in concrete and specific ways.
1: Absolutely. But you're talking about benefiting others in a practical way, which is very important, certainly, but also, is not the common good served by having a more virtuous citizen? How does work help us to grow in virtue?
0: It helps us to grow in virtue because the habits and practices that are necessary for skilled and conscientious work are also the habits and practices that contribute to a life of virtue. The virtues that we develop by doing work aren't just specific to work, but they teach us the discipline, the habits and practices that go into all of our lives so that we become more virtuous and people who are ordered toward the good in all aspects of our life. And work functions like that if we have a proper understanding of the end and purposes of work.
1: We've been talking to Ken Craycraft, and you can find his book, Citizens Yet Strangers, linked in the show notes at sunrisemorningshow.com. While you're there, download our app, and you'll be able to listen live to his show, Driving Home the Faith, from 4 to 6 every weekday afternoon. Ken, it was so good to talk to you. Thanks so much.
0: Thank you, Annie. Have a good day.
1: You too, Ken. Thanks. And that'll do it for this special Labor Day edition of the Sunrise Morning Show. For Matt Swaim and Paul Lockman, I'm Anna Mitchell. May God bless you and keep you and grant you his peace.

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1: Remember, O most gracious Virgin Mary, that never was it known that anyone who fled to thy protection, implored thy help, or sought thy intercession was left unaided. Inspired by this confidence, we fly unto thee, O Virgin of Virgins, our Mother. To thee do we come, before thee we stand, sinful and sorrowful. O Mother of the Word Incarnate, despise not our petitions, but in thy mercy hear and answer us. Amen.
2: The angel of the Lord declared unto Mary,
3: and she conceived of the Holy Spirit.
2: Hail Mary, full of grace, the Lord is with thee. Blessed art thou among women, and blessed is the fruit of thy womb, Jesus.
4: Holy Mary, Mother of God, pray for us sinners, now and at the hour of our death. Amen.
2: Behold the handmaid of the Lord.
3: Be it done unto me according to thy word.
2: Hail Mary, full of grace, the Lord is with thee. Blessed art thou among women, and blessed is the fruit of thy womb, Jesus.
4: Holy Mary, Mother of God, pray for us sinners, now and at the hour of our death. Amen.
2: And the Word was made flesh,
4: and dwelt among us.
2: Hail Mary, full of grace, the Lord is with thee. Blessed art thou among women, and blessed is the fruit of thy womb, Jesus.
4: Holy Mary, Mother of God, pray for us sinners, now and at the hour of our death. Amen.
2: Pray for us, O most holy Mother of God,
4: that we may be made worthy of the promises of Christ.
2: Let us pray.
5: Pour forth, we beseech thee, O Lord,
3: grace into our hearts, that we, to whom the incarnation of Christ thy Son was made known by the message of an angel, made by his passion and cross, be brought to the glory of his resurrection, through the same Christ our Lord.
2: In the name of the Father, and of the Son, and of the Holy Spirit. Amen.
6: Here's your Monday morning Sword Point weather forecast. An extreme heat warning continues through Tuesday afternoon and into the evening. But for your Labor Day, mostly sunny and hot, highs in the upper 90s, south winds at 5 to 10 miles per hour. Partly cloudy skies for tonight, lows in the upper 70s, south winds at 5 to 10. Then we're looking to be sunny and hot again Tuesday, highs nearing 100, south winds gust to 20 miles per hour. Chance of showers and thunderstorms on Tuesday night, lows in the mid-70s. Then more shower chances on Wednesday, highs near 90. That's your Sword Point weather forecast from the Sword, KSWZLP and KSWZLP.com. I'm NOCAST meteorologist Corey Hogarth.
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0: this Labor Day, let's begin this special hour of the Sunrise Morning Show with a prayer to St. Joseph the Worker. In the name of the Father, and the Son, and the Holy Spirit. Amen. Glorious St. Joseph, model of all who pass their life in labor, obtain for me the grace to work in a spirit of penance and atone for my many sins, to work conscientiously, putting the call of duty above my own inclinations, to work with gratitude and joy, considering it an honor to use and develop by my labor the gifts I have received from God, to work with order, peace, moderation, and patience without ever recoiling before weariness or difficulties. Help me to work, above all, with purity of intention and with detachment from self, having always before my eyes the hour of death and the accounting which I must render of time lost, talents wasted, good omitted, and vain complacency and success, which is so fatal to the work of God. All for Jesus, all for Mary, all after your example, O Patriarch Joseph. Amen. In the name of the Father, and the Son, and the Holy Spirit. Amen. Good morning and welcome to this special Labor Day edition of the Sunrise Morning Show. I'm Anna Mitchell, and alongside Matt Swaim, we're heading to the archives today to share with you some of our best interviews from past shows with this national holiday in mind. Hope you can stick around for the full hour ahead. We'll get started right now. It's 2 minutes past the hour. It's the Sunrise Morning Show. I'm Anna Mitchell, and Mike Aquilina is with us from fathersofthechurch.com. He's co-author with fellow Sunrise Morning Show regular, Dr. Jim Papandrea, of Seven Revolutions, How Christianity Changed the World and Can Change It Again. Mike, welcome back.
1: Thanks for having me back, Annie.
0: Always love to have you back. And we're talking about labor today, or work. Prior to Christianity, how did the non-Christian or pagan world value labor?
1: It belonged to slaves. It was it had very negative connotations. Work was something to be avoided, and if you were of the aristocracy, the nobility, it was something you didn't do. You know, that was something that you bought slaves to do. And so so we find even in the works of Plato, of Aristotle, derogatory statements about people who work with their hands and do contemptuous labor. You know, this was something frowned upon. And it continues from Greek to Roman culture, and we find it even, you know, in the later pagan philosophers like Plotinus, who looked down on the servile work that was done by slaves.
0: Well, Mike, how did Christianity refute those ideas about labor?
1: Well, you know, Christianity arose out of the religion of Israel, Judaism, and we find the scriptures of this revealed religion, beginning with the creation of a man and a woman, and the command to work, to go out there and to till the garden and to keep it, and so work had positive connotations from the beginning. And if you look at all the great heroes of the Old Testament, they're not people who just kind of lounged around on a couch all day and had slaves peel them grapes. They were farmers and herdsmen and mothers, and they were seamstresses, and they were sailors like Noah, and so they were doing work with their hands. They were putting in respectable days with their hands, with their feet, and getting things done. This continued in the New Testament when God became incarnate. He became incarnate as a carpenter, as a man who worked with his hands, as a craftsman, and then, you know, when he commissioned the next generation to go out to the world and tell the good news, we find that the most articulate of all of his followers is a tent maker, St. Paul. So there's this kind of blue-collar quality to the first generation of Christians. And what's interesting is that that's one of the reasons the pagan apologists cited for not becoming a Christian.
0: Wow.
1: Because you know what? You just have to hang around with slaves and laborers at church.
0: Wow. You know, I was going to ask you, and hoping you can dive a little bit deeper into that, how did the pagan world take to this Christian message of the dignity of work?
1: Well, they laughed at it. You know, the earliest anti-Christian apologist we know about was a pagan philosopher named Celsus, or Celsus, depending on the kind of Latin you speak. But he wrote this tract against Christianity, and in it he scoffed at the fact that you'll find wool workers in these congregations and washerwomen and all of these people who do grungy work that really respectable people just don't do. And so he derided Christians for this reason, that they included, yes, the wealthy, but also the rabble, and they included them together. And we find that this is the case even in the earliest days of the church, because that's the way St. Paul describes the congregation at Corinth, that it included the wealthy and the poor, those who had and those who had not. And they were called to be one communion. It's interesting that Jesus and Mary are singled out for their hard work, and they're scoffed at by Celsus.
0: Wow. Very interesting. Now, I'm assuming then that there was a very different message coming from the post-apostolic age and the Christian fathers of the church.
1: Absolutely. You know, the Christians were encouraged to work hard, and they were encouraged to do their work with diligence, because in doing so, they were imitating God himself. There's a great line from Jesus where he says, "My Father is working still, and I am working." You know, this is something that Jesus is describing himself as a laborer and describing God himself as a laborer. So we're imitating God when we're laboring. We're cooperating with God and co-creating with God when we do. Work with our hands, and it's given a certain dignity. You know, the fathers of the church loved that sense we have in the Mass, where we bring to the altar the fruit of the earth and work of human hands. Those are the words of the Mass, and the fathers loved that sense that we were bringing all the earth to the altar, and there it was being consecrated along with the bread and wine. We were bringing the earth back to God, reconsecrating it, and restoring all things in Christ.
0: And, I mean, you think about the father of monasticism. I mean, the Benedictines, their motto today even still is ora et labora, work and prayer.
1: That's true. You know, even long before St. Benedict, St. Basil was telling monks that they should have work to do every day, because they should be producing something that was a benefit to the poor. So he encouraged them to make things with their hands, to make baskets, to make boxes, that sort of thing, things that would be useful for the poor.
0: Now, Mike, did the Christian message of the dignity of work bring hope to those who did labor?
1: How could it not? Otherwise, if you were a slave or in any kind of servile capacity, you could only think of yourselves in third-rate terms. You were not appreciated. You were not loved. You were not respected the way the aristocracy were respected. So I think that Christianity just restored that dignity to these people and gave them a sense of who they were, maybe not in the eyes of the pagan culture, but in the eyes of God.
0: But did we also see Christianity perhaps changing the way that people treated slaves and other laborers?
1: Well, certainly, because there you have that kind of democracy that exists in a congregation. If you look at instructions for bishops, the documents like the Didascalia Apostolorum from the 3rd century, they're telling bishops, you may not make distinctions between wealthy people and laborers. You may not make those distinctions in a congregation. They have to be able to sit together. They have to be able to worship together, and really the congregation should reflect the fact that God does not make those distinctions.
0: And, Mike, I know you talk about this in a book that you've co-authored with Dr. Jim Papandrea. Tell us more about that book.
1: Well, it's titled Seven Revolutions. It's out from Image Books, and it talks about seven ways that the early Christian church revolutionized the world by kind of introducing new ideas into the bloodstream of civilization. So, you know, there are ideas like human dignity and about the dignity of human work, and that's just a couple of examples, obviously. But Christianity really did give us our current understanding of these things, and I don't know where we would be without it.
0: Absolutely. And what do you think we can learn from it today?
1: Oh, we should celebrate it. We should celebrate it because this is a gift of the church, this appreciation of labor, which would have been impossible without the advent of Jesus Christ. We should celebrate the great craftsman, the great carpenter, the great laborer who works beside us and goes to work with us every day. That was the way the earliest fathers imagined him in their piety. Clement of Alexandria, writing in Egypt at the end of the second century, you know, told people to imagine Jesus as a tamer of wild horses. Other fathers said, imagine him as a mariner there with you, doing your work, and imagine him as a man in the field, leaning into the plow beside you. We can do that today, and we can know that God is working beside us, working with us, working through us. Our hands, because we're baptized, have his power, divine power. We have a touch that's more powerful than the touch of King Midas. Midas could turn anything to gold. We turn things to glory.
0: A beautiful way to end the conversation. The book, again, is Seven Revolutions, How Christianity Changed the World and Can Change It Again. We've been talking to the co-author, Mike Aquilina. And Mike, where can listeners find out more about you or perhaps pick up a copy of this book or one of your many others?
1: Fathersofthechurch.com.
0: 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I'm Anna Mitchell. We'll be right back.
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5: St. Augustine gives us tremendous insight as to why we should pray. He says this, "Why God should ask us to pray when he knows what we need even before we ask him may perplex us if we do not realize that our Lord and God does not want to know what we want, for as God he cannot fail to already know it. But rather, he wants us to exercise our desire through our prayers so that we may be able to receive what he is preparing to give us."
0: It's a special Labor Day edition of the Sunrise Morning Show. I'm Anna Mitchell, happy to be joined by John Mark Grodi. He's the COO of the Coming Home Network. John Mark, good morning.
6: Morning, Annie. Thanks for having me on.
0: It's good to have you. And, you know, Labor Day is our once a year government approved Sabbath, so to speak, that being, you know, a day of leisure and rest to appreciate the work that we have done. And leisure is actually going to be the topic of our discussion today. So yeah. I want to start off defining our terms, because I think leisure is definitely a word that has different connotations for different people. So what is the Catholic understanding of leisure?
6: Sure. Well, you know, one of the best resources out there is Joseph Pieper's book, Leisure, The Basis of Culture. The basic gist is when we think of leisure these days, in a worldly sense, we tend to think of simply that break in work that we take in order to go do more work. And that is decidedly not the kind of leisure that we mean as Catholics. It's certainly not the kind of leisure that God has called us to, commanded us to take on the Sabbath, which is a kind of leisure that is not for work. In fact, it's not for anything else other than itself. It's to be in the presence of God. We work to make a space for that leisure, just like we work to make space for those, for the relationships with fellow humans in our life. We work to make space for that leisure, that time in the presence of God. So that kind of leisure is not for work. Work is for leisure.
0: Well, you mentioned Pieper's Leisure, The Basis of Culture. What kind of culture are we trying to create here?
6: Well, certainly the culture of work, I do recall him saying that the culture of work tends to become all-encompassing. It tends to devour everything. And there's a reason for that. I mean, we either, at the base of our being, we either rely on God or we rely on ourselves. And to the degree that we don't rely on and trust in God, we have to begin to drift more to the direction of creating our own worldly security, our own worldly peace and fulfillment. And so work, when it's not bound up with a true leisure, tends to take over and devour everything else, and even devours the leisure that we have left over. And so when God commands us to take a Sabbath, there must be a kernel of that true leisure, that time in the presence of God for which everything else is and exists. And that kernel is supposed to do the opposite of the work culture. It's to spill over and take over our work so that our work takes on the character of our prayer and not vice versa.
0: Well, God doesn't just command it, does he? He actually sets the example for us.
6: Yeah. After his creation, he set and observed his world and said, it is good. And that gives us a great image of what the Sabbath must be like. You know, it's interesting to think about, so within the week, we're called to the Sabbath day. But we kind of can think of concentric circles in our life, and that all the circles of our life, large and small, need to have a kernel of a Sabbath within the work. You know, our week should have a Sabbath day. Well, our day should have a Sabbath hour. And even if in that Sabbath hour, you know, would be our prayer time for that day. But even within our prayer life, we got to make a distinction between kinds of prayer too, right? Because some of our prayer is very active. We're asking or we're petitioning or we're praising or we're thanking. But there has to be, even within that prayer life, a kernel, a Sabbath. We stop acting. We stop doing. And we sit back and we are in the presence of God. We receive from God. That, in fact, is, again, the most important part of prayer. And so there, in all the concentric circles of our life, large and small, there has to be this kernel of stepping back and being in the presence of God, receiving from God, and that has to then characterize, spill over, and convert the rest of that time and space in our lives.
0: That's really beautiful. You know, you've touched on this in various points in the conversation already, but just to lay it out here, John Mark, what do we risk as Catholics if we think of our leisure time as something that doesn't include prayer or worship or God in general?
6: Well, I think we know those Sundays or those holidays or those vacations that we take away from our work and we fill with things that make us then feel like we need a vacation from our vacation, you know, either because we didn't stop working or because we simply treated this break in the work as a time to indulge, as a time to turn more inward rather than to turn outward. And we really risk everything. And this is why it's one of the commandments, because God he certainly doesn't need our worship. He certainly doesn't just want our worship. But this is also about, like, what is our only true good? Our life will be devoured by our work. Our life will be devoured by our own self-reliance. And we will lose our faith and trust in God unless we put a flag in the sand, put ourselves in the presence of God, and start there. That has to be the basis, the foundation, the working foundation of our life.
0: So let's talk in practical terms as we close out our conversation here. We're talking to John Mark Grodi from the Coming Home Network, and he actually has an entire hour conversation on this with his brother, Father Peter Grodi, at deepinchrist.com. And I'm just wondering, John Mark, I mean, in practical terms here, how would you encourage people, Christians especially, to rethink their leisure time today with what's left of Labor Day and always in our lives?
6: Yeah, well, I take a moment to go look at the Catechism and look at the very, very brief section on the kinds of prayer and recognize that even within our prayer life, there's the active prayer and then there's the prayer where we sit back and we receive from God. And we need to look all up and down the concentric circles of our life and recognize this distinction. I mean, think about it in our human relationships. If all we do is talk and act and do stuff, but we never sit back and just be in the presence of the other person, listen to them, receive from them, there's no relationship. It has to start from that place. And so our prayer life needs a Sabbath. It needs that moment of stepping back and receiving from God. Our day needs a Sabbath hour. Our week needs a Sabbath day. Our year needs a Sabbath time. We need a retreat once in a while. Our relationships need a Sabbath, that time where we listen and we're present rather than talking. So, you know, review that reality, that distinction, and then look up and down your life, reflect, and look for those. It's small. It's one day out of the week. It's one time out of the day. But put that Sabbath back in.
0: And Labor Day is a great day to get started on that front. We've been talking to John Mark Grody. Again, deepinchrist.com is where you can go watch an entire podcast on this with Father Peter Grody as well. And John Mark, really appreciate the conversation this morning and have a happy Labor Day.
6: Likewise, Annie. Thank you.
0: You bet. And you're listening to a Labor Day special here on the Sunrise Morning Show. It's 21 minutes past the hour.
7: 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More recently, the Second Vatican Council reaffirmed every Catholic's role in this great commission. 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
9: Here's your Monday morning Swordpoint weather forecast. An extreme heat warning continues through Tuesday afternoon and into the evening, but for your Labor Day, mostly sunny and hot, highs in the upper 90s, south winds at 5 to 10 miles per hour. Partly cloudy skies for tonight, lows in the upper 70s, south winds at 5 to 10. Then we're looking to be sunny and hot again Tuesday, highs nearing 100, south winds gust to 20 miles per hour. Chance of showers and thunderstorms on Tuesday night, lows in the mid-70s. Then more shower chances on Wednesday, highs near 90. That's your Swordpoint weather forecast from The Sword, KSWZLP and KSWZLP.com. I'm NOWCAST meteorologist Corey Hogarth.
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0: Happy Labor Day from all of us here on the Sunrise Morning Show, and happy to welcome back to the program Dr. Matthew Bunsen, Vice President and Editorial Director of EWTN News. Good morning, Doc.
11: Good morning. Great to be with you.
0: It is great to have you, and we are going to talk about Pope Leo XIV's first encyclical, Magnifica Humanitas, in light of Labor Day. And, of course, he told us that he was inspired to take the name Leo because of Leo XIII, who, of course, wrote Rerum Novarum. So let's get a sense of context first here, Doc. Can you sort of compare and contrast the social situation in which Leo XIII wrote Rerum Novarum to the social situation in which Leo XIV wrote Magnifica Humanitas?
11: We can put it this way, that Leo XIII, in his pontificate, so 1878 to 1903, had to deal with the culmination in many ways of the shattering change brought about by the Industrial Revolution, the emergence of those isms of the 19th century, of industrialism, of communism, of socialism, of scientism, also in the church of modernism. So this was an era of such massive change that it was impacting everything, including society, but the nuclear heart of it, the family. And so Leo XIV recognizes that today we are facing a similar era of shattering change. Leo XIV wants to do for the church and the world what Leo XIII did with Rerum Novarum, and that is to give a powerful reflection, as he writes in Magnifica Humanitas, on society, the economy, and politics, and the church's reflections on that. And Rerum Novarum was Leo XIII's answer, and Magnifica Humanitas is Leo XIV's answer, and I think it is going to be the foundation in the coming decades for how the church pivots and looks at and then brings her wisdom to bear on this era of change.
0: Certainly. And when I think of Rerum Novarum and the dignity of labor, that theme, I think about the dignity of the human person in terms of like factory conditions and the exploitation of human labor that was going on in the time of the Industrial Revolution. How does Leo XIV encourage us to think about those kind of issues in light of the rise of AI?
11: Yeah, it's a profound question, really, and it's a great question because, as he writes in Magnifica Humanitas, it's evident, he said, how rapidly and profoundly digitalization, artificial intelligence, robotics are transforming our world. They are bringing with them immense opportunities, as Leo XIV says. Technology really can't be viewed as the force itself that is antagonistic to humanity, but certainly as we have seen its development, there are threats that are emerging from these new technologies, from AI, from the movement toward transhumanism, the idea even of post-humanism. All of these ideas of the utilization of technology, but creating threats then to that dignity of the human person, which of course is one of the primary pillars of Catholic social teaching, understanding the dignity of the human person made in the image and likeness of God. It's one of the reasons why in Magnifica Humanitas, Leo XIV begins with this reflection on the journey through human history and the development then of social doctrine. From Leo XIII to the present, and then he devotes an entire chapter, chapter two, to the principles of social doctrine, pursuit of the common good, the dignity of the human person, subsidiarity, solidarity, and all of those other elements, as then he applies those to, as he puts it, technology and dominance, the grandeur of humanity in light of the promises of AI. And it's not an overinflation, as some have critiqued, of humanity. He really does see the beauty of the human person. Why? Again, because we are made in the image and likeness of God. So that's sort of the grounding for Leo as he then begins to apply the wisdom of Catholic social teaching to these new things.
0: And certainly a huge consideration in that regard, as it was in Rerum Novarum, is prioritizing people over profits.
11: That's right. You can see in Rerum Novarum the great concerns that Leo XIII had, not just for the workers who were being thrown away, discarded once they're of no further value, or dehumanized in their work. But here's one of the real keys, I think, to Rerum Novarum, as you and I have talked many times over the years, and that is that Leo XIII was also concerned with those who hold the capital. In other words, the factory owners, those who are creating these jobs, but who themselves are at risk morally and spiritually. And I think that's an important aspect that we can see echoes of that in Magnifica Humanitas, where he talks about truth and democracy, of communication, of the value of work, an economy that values dignity. That understanding of human dignity has to start throughout the entire ecosystem of labor. Now, that entire ecosystem of the embrace of these new technologies. And so building, as he says, a culture of power versus a civilization of love. And that's why he uses that great term from Paul VI and especially Pope John Paul II, the civilization of love in the digital age.
0: You know, the whole issue of whether machines will replace human work, of course, was a concern in the time of Leo XIII. This seems to be an even bigger concern in many ways in the world of AI.
11: Absolutely. As Pope Leo XIV himself is concerned, obviously we're talking about transhumanism, we're talking about the robotics revolution that can directly impact things like in the industrial life of all countries, whether or not your job could be at risk from AI and the subsequent technological developments from that. We have seen the cautionary tale of those who have used AI. And as Pope Leo XIV himself talks in this encyclical, but also in other venues, the impact of AI on the development of young people, the impact it's having on cognitive development, on socialization, on being able to interact, on excessive dependence on AI technology.
0: So yeah, I mean, who would have ever thought that, Doc, who would have ever thought that customer service, I call to talk about an issue that I'm having with this or that thing, and I end up talking to a computer most of the time now.
11: That's right. We're actually starting to miss when you call for customer service and you get someone in a very distant part of the world. I think we're all starting to miss that.
0: Yeah.
11: Because at least you were talking to a genuine human being on the other side of the phone. But also the problems that we continue to have in autonomous weapons that are being developed. We've had our first drone kills of human beings. So these developments we all have to greet with immense alarm. If a soulless device, an algorithm, as intelligent as it might be, is making decisions of life and death, where is that going to permeate into wider areas of medicine, sociology, and you name it? Our lives are going to be increasingly dependent on this, and if we don't take these steps now to guide it with the wisdom of the church, but in particular those who are making the decisions on how those algorithms are written.
0: Yeah, I wanted to ask you about how our individual use of AI can play into this conversation. I mean, I think in particular, he mentions one of my favorite parts, paragraphs in the entire encyclical is where he has a list of people who made the world more humane. And among them listed is Maria Montessori. And my kids go to a Montessori school. And in Montessori schools, everything you do, they're called works. And process is huge. Repeating things and doing it with your hands, right? And I think AI in many ways, Doc, particularly when it comes to the work of education and learning, the work of learning, if you will, can eliminate huge parts of the process that goes into learning. Do you agree?
11: Yeah, I do. Pope Leo looks at the human dimension of fostering independent critical thinking. One of the interesting things is how he phrases it is that he really sees it as courageous and generous. And how then AI is going to impact that, I think, is something we all need to be worried about, if for no other reason than, as I was just mentioning, the cognitive development. But the utilization on our individual parts of an increasing dependence on AI creates in ourselves a first, a lack of authenticity that reduces our own cognitive thinking. We ourselves are embracing what is a soulless set of algorithms that is designed to please us. How many of us, if we embrace AI so uncritically, can begin advancing errors and demean and diminish ourselves intellectually and ultimately even spiritually by doing it?
0: Yeah, and just to kind of close out our conversation here, and perhaps even more fundamentally, if we let AI do all of this for us, Dr. Bunsen, how do we truly rest if we don't do any actual work?
11: That's right. Yeah, I mean, one of those great themes that we see in Rerum Novarum, stretching all the way down through the great treasury of Catholic social teaching, is the dignity of work, that God intends us to do this. Why? Because work connects us first to nature, but then, more importantly, to Him. And we pass on this love and the dignity of work, which also includes, obviously, the stewardship of the earth, but also the stewardship of our children, the stewardship of each other. The dignity of the human person within that vast structure, then, has to be defended. And AI has to be looked at as a real threat to the dignity of the person and the dignity of work.
0: Absolutely. Use it as a tool, not as a replacement. We've been talking to Dr. Matthew Bunsen, and you can find EWTN News linked at sunrisemorningshow.com. Dr. Bunsen, loved the conversation. Thank you so much.
11: Always. And I love that you're talking about it so much.
0: Well, it's the kind of thing we love to talk about here on the Sunrise Morning Show. And if you'd like more conversations like this, go to sonrisemorningshow.com and download our app. It's a special Labor Day edition of the Sunrise Morning Show. It's 35 minutes past the hour.
7: Jesus commanded his disciples to go forth and preach the gospel to all nations. This they did in word and in deed. More recently, the Second Vatican Council reaffirmed every Catholic's role in this great commission. In answer to this call, St. Paul Street Evangelization has developed a unique, non-confrontational approach to this mandate, loosely modeled after the modern pro-life movement. We aren't like many other evangelists that are pushy and in your face. We don't stand and yell on street corners or force anyone to listen to us if they don't want to. Instead, St. Paul Street Evangelization is committed to presenting a positive, passionately Catholic, and non-confrontational presence to a world hungry for the truth. For more information on how you can help, go to www.streetevangelization.com. 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
10: Well, as a teenager, I didn't really see how relevant religion was in my life. In my early 20s, I began to look at other faiths. Well, I understand as a Catholic that the things that I was given at a very early age, those things never ended. They're still with me. That's what drew me back. Because the Catholic Church is worldwide, there are so many different types of people that come to the church, and it's a place where I feel accepted for who I am. I'm where God wants me to be, and I feel like my life can be used for what He wants now. And when I came back, I said, Lord, You were waiting for me the whole time with Your arms open wide, and I have come home.
12: If you've been away from the Catholic Church for whatever reason, we invite you to take another look. 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
0: John Grabowski is with us now. He's professor at Catholic University of America. John, welcome back to the show.
11: Good morning, Anna. Good to be with you.
0: It's good to have you. And a study came out from Baylor University showing that Catholics overall are more emotionally committed to their workplaces than evangelicals and mainline Protestants. Now, my first question to you is, does that finding surprise you, and why or why not?
11: I guess it doesn't surprise me that much, because I think our faith gives us a framework to think about how the natural contributes to and is part of our Christian vocation. As Catholics, we tend not to dichotomize the world from our faith in the way that some of our Protestant brothers and sisters do. So it's easier to see the overlap, I guess, between how we work to support our families and our commitment to follow the Lord.
0: Can you remind us of Catholic social teaching when it comes to the dignity of work?
11: Absolutely. St. John Paul II really articulated this beautifully in his encyclical on human work, Laborum Exercens. He pointed out to us that if we look at Genesis, we can see that work is part of our human dignity. God created Adam and placed him in the garden to till and to keep it. In other words, to work. And that was part of his call, his vocation, the charge given to him by God. Now, it's true that sin, the fall, adds the element of toil and drudgery, the thorns and thistles that work often confronts us with. Nonetheless, work is more basic than the reality of sin in the world. Work is part of our human dignity. It's part of what God created us to do.
0: Now, it's not easy to paint with a broad brush here, but do you think it's possible that this idea of the dignity of work is really just ingrained in Catholics, that it could lead us to being more attached to our work, or do you think we're just generally workaholics?
11: Well, I hope it's the former and not the latter.
0: Sure.
11: I mean, again, I think our faith gives us a framework to think about and to integrate these different dimensions of our lives rather than dichotomize them. So in that sense, I do think it's ingrained in us. It's part
1: it's kind of in our DNA as Catholics to see our work, our family lives, our day-to-day ordinary life as part of our Christian vocation and how we're called to live it out.
0: I thought it kind of interesting in the story on this, they were talking about how the attachment to work becomes less and less as the company gets bigger and bigger. Does that make sense to you from a Catholic perspective, perhaps?
1: Well, I think it makes sense from a human perspective, because as the company gets bigger and bigger, it's a much more impersonal entity, and you don't see it in terms of the real interpersonal relationships that are part of a smaller business, a smaller organization, where it's easier to feel like I'm part of this, I'm invested in this, and the way I work is going to impact all of these people whom I know and have relationships with. I mean, I there wasn't enough data in the story about the survey, but I wonder if that would be true for people of other faiths and not just Catholics, that bigger companies, people just tend to feel less attached to.
0: Sure. I'm curious, this idea of the dignity of work, does any other religious tradition, Christian or not, have any kind of teaching like the Catholic Church does?
1: That's a great question, and honestly, I'm not sure. I would think that Judaism, in most branches of Judaism, has an understanding of work that might be in a lot of ways similar, simply because they share the Old Testament with us, and they can see how work is intrinsic to our human vocation as well. Certainly, some Protestant traditions are aware of, I mean, the whole idea of the Protestant work ethic kind of flows out of this. Calvinism tended to see work, and hard work in particular, as one of the visible signs of election for those who are predestined to salvation. So that was supposed to translate into working hard. But I'm not aware of any other faith tradition that articulates this in quite the same way or quite as extensively as Catholic social teaching has.
0: How would you say that Catholic social teaching and the dignity of work differs from the ideas of something like the prosperity gospel, which has become fairly popular?
1: Yeah, unfortunately. But one of the really interesting things is if we look at the New Testament, especially look at like Mark's gospel, it seems like there have been versions of the prosperity gospel around since the beginning, because in Mark's gospel, the disciples keep wanting to experience all kinds of blessings without the costs of discipleship, without the cross. And Mark is constantly having Jesus challenge and correct the disciples to correct that misunderstanding. So, but I think our understanding of the dignity of work, how it's something that's part of our human vocation, is a much deeper and much richer understanding than something as simplistic as the prosperity gospel, that, you know, if you obey God, if you love God, you're always going to just experience blessing and happiness. That kind of takes the cross out of the picture. And certainly, again, our understanding of not just creation but the fall reminds us that, no, struggle and pain, that can be part of our vocation to work as well, because sometimes work, as much as we're committed to it, there is an element of drudgery, an element of thorns and thistles that we have to contend with. But that's part of our life as Christians. That's part of our taking up our cross and being willing to follow the Lord.
0: Absolutely. Now, John, one final question, because there might be Catholics listening right now, and they don't feel overly emotionally attached to their job, let alone satisfied with the work that they're doing. How would you encourage someone to take a different view of their work if they aren't so satisfied right now?
1: Well, I mean, I think it's important for us to see our work, but really the whole of our lives in light of our faith, and recognize that our feelings can kind of come and go. Sometimes, and I mean, it's true even in something like marriage. Sometimes we feel closer, sometimes we feel more distant in our relationship with the Lord. Sometimes prayer is easy, we're experiencing consolation, sometimes it's more of a struggle. But when we see the big picture in the light of our faith, and we keep living the way we're called to, our feelings follow eventually. Mm-hmm. So I guess I would encourage people to hang in there and to look at the big picture, not necessarily the day-to-day monotony and drudgery, but the big picture of why is it that they're doing what they're doing as Christians.
0: John Grabowski, professor at Catholic University of America. John, I hope you'll come back and discuss this again sometime. Thanks so much.
13: Absolutely. Thank you for having me.
0: Most definitely. 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We'll be right back.
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0: remember the great gift of work, but also to eat good food together. And so it only makes sense that we talk today to Rita Heikenfeld, our Bible Foods correspondent from AboutEating.com, about some Labor Day Bible food recipes that you can maybe include in your feast. Rita, good morning.
1: Well, good morning, and what a timely time to talk about good food.
0: Well, I mean, that's really the essence of what you do and what we talk about all the time. You put the work in, and then you sit back and enjoy the food that you've made. So there's a lot of ways to look at this, and I know a lot of people will be barbecuing, so we got to talk about pork. Now, pork, forbidden for the Israelites in the book of Leviticus, but then Peter has his vision in the book of Acts where he's told to kill and eat, and it's his way of understanding that now Gentiles are included in the plan of salvation as well. But what's a good pork recipe that you've got for us this week?
1: Well, you know what? One of my favorites, it's not on the grill, but we have to have it on our Labor Day picnic table, and it's called BLT dip. I'm not kidding you, Matt. This is so easy, and you better make like a double or triple recipe of it. What you do is you fry some bacon, and I usually, before I fry bacon that calls for it being crumbled when you put it in a recipe, I usually cut it up real fine. And by the way, you can cook bacon ahead of time and keep it in the fridge for, oh goodness, several days. So anyway, what you're going to do is you're going to take six slices of cooked and crumbled bacon, and then what I do is I'll just reserve a little bit of that bacon for garnish, and then I just mix up some sour cream and mayo, some tomatoes, plum, or whatever I have, and I blend that all up. And then I just refrigerate that for a few hours, and then I just put that in a bowl, and I surround it with like leaf lettuce leaves and crackers, and sprinkle the reserved bacon on top. But there's just something about the bacon and the sour cream and mayo and tomatoes. You think you're eating a sandwich, but it's much creamier.
0: BLT anything sounds good to me, Rita. So this BLT dip looks amazing. And, of course, people can find that at AboutEating.com. While we're talking about things we can grill, it's important to point out that a number of places in the Bible, we see beef talked about as something that you eat when you're celebrating with people.
1: Yeah, and you know, because when you think about it too, beef especially was not for the everyday, what we call middle class or poorer person. It was basically for the more wealthy. But during feasts and celebrations, a fatted calf was sometimes brought out. And you see this in Genesis in chapter 18 when Abraham, it says, he ran to the herd and took a fatted calf, tender and good, and gave it to the servant to prepare it. And then when we think about the prodigal son and in Luke 15, in chapter 15, sort of the same scenario, when the prodigal son returned, the father brought again out a fatted calf. So beef is always a special thing. And what I have been doing, of course, we do the steaks and the burgers, but if you're doing like a campfire out, it's so fun to do what we call those hobo dinners in a packet, in a foil packet. And I'm assuming you've done those in some fashion over the years, right?
0: I've never done them quite like you have described here. So give us the idea and how the execution works, because the execution is the fun part.
1: Yes, and this recipe is called Campfire Hobo Dinners in a Packet, Foil Packet, and it's pretty detailed because I just thought I'd better just go from 1 to 10 on it. So basically, you're going to take some ground beef and mix that with a little bit of olive oil and some Canadian steak seasoning if you have it. And the secret is a couple tablespoons or so of powdered ranch salad dressing or even dried Italian salad dressing, because that's got lots of seasonings and garlic in it. So basically, what you're going to do, you're going to mix all that up. And then when I patty out the patties, I always poke a hole in the center. And what that helps do is prevent it from humping up in the middle during grilling, because, you know, we tend to have a thicker center. So if you just poke a hole in it, that's perfect. And then you just set those patties aside, and then I like to prepare some veggies, and I'll mix some potatoes and mushrooms, maybe onions together, or you can keep the onions separate. You can just mix those together with a little steak seasoning or not. So basically you've got some nice onions to just sort of put on top of that patty. So then you take a couple sheets of foil And then what I'll do is, if I don't mix the onions with the potatoes and mushrooms,

0: I'll put an onion slice on the foil, and then I'll put the vegetable mixture on top, and then I'll put the hamburger on top of that, and then I'll basically just seal those packs pretty tight, and then I'll grill them. And we usually grill them on medium, about 350. And when they're done, they don't take long, maybe 20 minutes just, or even maybe 30, depending upon the size. And then as soon as you open them, you put the cheese on top. And then you just seal it again for a few minutes while you pass them around. The cheese melts. You've got really wonderful dinners. You got your veggie, your protein. And people just love it. And it's easy cleanup, too.
1: Yeah, it looks amazing. And you mentioned the campfire. You can put those over the coals, I bet, too. So... that's a great idea, and a little bit of a different spin for people who, kind of have always done burgers the same way. Now, beans, there are a whole bunch of different ways to have beans. You can have maybe a summer green bean salad. You can maybe have baked beans. What kind of recipe are you sharing today?
0: Well, I just did a green bean salad last night for some friends, and it was just steamed green beans, and then I tossed them with a little olive oil and dill and garlic. But the recipe I wanted to share... it's called Bodacious Baked Beans. We've shared this recipe before. I've gotten so many requests for it. We all love baked beans, but this brings baked beans to a new height. And you can do this, days ahead. So basically, you take your some cans of your favorite baked beans, the ones with all the seasonings, the ready-to-eat beans. Then to that, you add a can of regular plain beans. And I love chickpeas, and I'm assuming you might like chickpeas or pinto. I'm not sure what your favorite plain bean is, but whatever it is, you add that. And then you stir in some barbecue sauce, some brown sugar, an onion, and some bacon. And the secret ingredient there, really weird, but it works, is like a large tart apple. You just chop it, but don't peel it. And basically, you just mix everything together. You pour it in a spray casserole. You bake it again at 350, about 40 minutes or so. And you'll know it's done because the center's bubbly and it's not real runny. And by the way, it gets thicker as it cools. So that's delicious, hot, room temperature, or even cold. And I'm not kidding you. Once you fix baked beans like that, you'll never go back to the plain canned.
1: Well, I'm glad to get that recipe. And I have tried the green apple in a baked bean recipe, and it does. It puts it over the top. And, of course, it is Bible foods, and we know from 2 Samuel that King David ate beans. There's also beans in the Ezekiel bread recipe from Ezekiel chapter 4. But I know that there are a lot of people who are looking for maybe a good, easy dessert idea, and you have a fairly simple one for us this week before we let you go.
0: Yeah, real quick, and, eggs, my goodness, how many times are eggs mentioned in the Bible?
1: Yes, and deviled eggs are a great picnic compliment, always. I can't keep them in stock. I mean, as soon as I make them, they're gone. I blink and they're gone.
0: No, and as I'm making them, I'm eating them too. And my deviled egg recipe is just easy, just real quick. I just mash up the yolks and put a little mayonnaise and just a squirt of Dijon mustard or regular mustard and a little pepper, no salt, because the mustard's sort of salty. That's all we do, and they're just delicious. They're not fancy, but they're good. But my recipe for dessert, I love this. It's called chocolate chip pound cake. Oh, so good. And you start off with a yellow cake mix, and then you add a little box of vanilla instant pudding to it, some canola oil, and then you need 4 eggs, some sour cream, and if you like, some mini or regular chocolate chips. And you just beat all that together, and you bake it. I like to bake it in a bundt pan. When it comes out, you sprinkle it with powdered sugar. My daughter-in-law's sister, Lottie, gave me that recipe. And we, again, it's like deviled eggs. It slices well. It's a good keeper and a wonderful picnic dessert.
1: Well, these are some great recipe ideas. We've got chocolate chip pound cake, as well as the bodacious baked beans and the hobo dinners, and all of it you can find through sunrisemorningshow.com. Click on over to abouteating.com, and hopefully people get some good rest from their labor. Even God rested on the Sabbath, so it's good for us to rest with friends and enjoy the fruits of the work that we put in the rest of the year, at least one day. And of course, God builds one day into every week where we ought to be doing that anyway. But in the meantime, Rita Heikenfeld, thank you so much. We've got you linked at sunrisemorningshow.com. Have a great Labor Day weekend, and we'll talk to you soon.
0: Yep, we'll talk to you soon, Matt, and great weekend for all of our listeners, too.
1: Well, that'll do it for this special Labor Day weekend edition of the Sunrise Morning Show. Thanks for being with us today. I'm Matt Swaim for Anna Mitchell and all of our guests. May God bless you and keep you and grant you his
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3: Good morning. I'm Leo Day, and morning prayer and praise is coming up with today's gospel and a message on it from Deacon Daryl Wentworth. Classic Daily Bread with the late Father Al Lauer. Morning Liturgy of the Hours, all tied together with music to start your day on the right note. 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
4: Here's your Monday morning Sword Point weather forecast. An extreme heat warning continues through Tuesday afternoon and into the evening before your Labor Day. Mostly sunny and hot, highs in the upper 90s, south winds at 5 to 10 miles per hour. Partly cloudy skies for tonight, lows in the upper 70s, south winds at 5 to 10. Then we're looking to be sunny and hot again Tuesday, highs nearing 100, south winds gust to 20 miles per hour. Chance of showers and thunderstorms on Tuesday night, lows in the mid-70s. Then more shower chances on Wednesday, highs near 90. That's your Sword Point weather forecast from The Sword, KSWZLP and KSWZLP.com. I'm NOCAST meteorologist Corey Hogarth.
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In the name of the Father, and of the Son, and of the Holy Spirit. O Jesus, through the Immaculate Heart of Mary, I offer you my prayers, works, joys, and sufferings of this day, for all the intentions of your Sacred Heart, in union with the Holy Sacrifice of the Mass throughout the world, in reparation for my sins, for the intentions of all my relatives and friends, and in particular, for the intentions of the Holy Father. Today, for our prayer of praise, we use the Gloria. Glory to God in the highest, and on earth peace to people of goodwill. We praise you, we bless you, we adore you, we glorify you. We give you thanks for your great glory. Lord God, Heavenly King, O God, Almighty Father, Lord Jesus Christ, only begotten Son, Lord God, Lamb of God, Son of the Father, you take away the sins of the world, have mercy on us. You take away the sins of the world, receive our prayer. You are seated at the right hand of the Father. Have mercy on us. For you alone are the Holy One. You alone are the Lord. You alone are the Most High, Jesus Christ, with the Holy Spirit and the glory of God the Father. Amen. The prayer to the Holy Spirit of God. Come, Holy Spirit, and fill the hearts of your faithful, and kindle in them the fire of your love. Send forth your Spirit, and they shall be created, and you will renew the face of the earth. O God, who didst instruct the hearts of the faithful by the light of the Holy Spirit, grant that we may be truly wise and ever rejoice in your consolation. Through Christ our Lord. Amen. A prayer to put on the armor of God. Dear Lord, in Jesus' name I commit this day to you. I die to myself today. I wrestle not against flesh and blood, but against principalities, powers, and rulers of the darkness of this world, and spiritual wickedness in high places. Thank you, Lord, for your armor. By faith, not feeling, I put on your armor right now. First, I put on the loin girdle of truth to stand against all the devices of Satan and his demons. I know they are out to rob, steal, defile, torment, and destroy. But I know that greater is he in me than he in the world. Father, please give me divine knowledge, wisdom, and discernment to detect the devil at work with his lies and secret workings. Help me hunger and follow only after truth. Help me not to yield to the devil's deceptions, even when he appears as an angel of light. Next, I put on the breastplate of righteousness. Thank you that it's your righteousness. I know I have none of my own. Any sin in my life I now forsake and confess to you, Lord, in Jesus' name. And I accept your complete forgiveness. It is the righteousness of my Lord and Savior Jesus who continually cleanses me from all sin and who faithfully forgives me. Thank you that I'm not only justified, but actually made righteous by the shed blood of Jesus. I have truly been bought with his blood. Thank you now that there is no condemnation. I refuse to accept the devil's condemnation for failure, for I have been forgiven, even as I also forgive all who have sinned against me. Now, Lord, I put on the shoes of peace. I plant my feet firmly in the Lord Jesus, who is the rock of my salvation. I accept your peace that passes all understanding. You have not given me the spirit of fear, but of love and power and a sound mind. I stand against the demon powers and their thoughts of worry, fear, unrest, strife, bitterness, rejection. Next, I put on the shield of faith against the fiery darts of the wicked. By faith, I see you, Lord Jesus, as my shield. I realize without faith it is impossible to please him. By faith, I ward off the attacks of the enemy as I move forward for the gospel. By faith, I rejoice in all things, and I walk in faith. Now, Lord, I put on the helmet of salvation. My mind is covered by your salvation and your blood shed for me. I let the mind of Jesus be my mind. His thoughts should be my thoughts. Let me say and do only what the Holy Spirit leads. I cast down the evil thoughts of the enemy. I watch for them and see them for the evil they are. I resist them as they come, and I direct my thoughts to victory in Jesus. Lastly, I take the sword of the Spirit, the Holy Bible. I believe the Word of God and continually confess it. It's a lamp unto my feet and a light to my path. Father, help me stand against satanic powers with your words. And now we take a couple of minutes for you to tell God your thoughts and the needs in your mind, your heart, and your spirit.

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2: Well, good morning. Happy Labor Day. It's morning prayer and praise. I'm Lee O'Day. I'm pre-recorded. Okay, I may be rolling over and taking 40 extra winks today, but we're going to start off this Labor Day with Alabama and 40-hour weeks for a living. On Morning Prayer and Praise on the Sword Catholic Radio Network.

morning prayer and praise. And we go to 1 Corinthians for a reading today. Brothers and sisters, it's widely reported there's immorality among you, an immorality of kind not found even among the pagans. A man living with his father's wife. And you're inflated with pride. Should you not rather have been sorrowful? The one who did this deed should be expelled from your midst. I, for my part, although absent in body but present in spirit, have already, as if present, pronounced judgment on the one who has committed this deed in the name of our Lord Jesus. When you have gathered together, and I am with you in spirit, with the power of the Lord Jesus, you are to deliver this man to Satan for the destruction of his flesh, so that his spirit may be saved on the day of the Lord. Your boasting is not appropriate. Do you not know that a little yeast leavens all the dough? Clear out the old yeasts, so that you may become a fresh batch of dough, inasmuch as you are unleavened. For our Paschal Lamb, Christ, has been sacrificed. Therefore, let us celebrate the feast, not with old yeast, the yeast of malice and wickedness, but with the unleavened bread of sincerity and truth. The responsorial psalm today is Psalm 5. Lead me to your justice, Lord.

reading from the Holy Gospel according to Luke. On a certain Sabbath, Jesus went into the synagogue and taught. And there was a man there whose right hand was withered. The scribes and the Pharisees watched him closely to see if he would cure on the Sabbath, so that they might discover a reason to accuse him. But he realized their intentions and said to the man with the withered hand, "Come up and stand before us." And he rose and stood there. Then Jesus said to them, "I ask you, is it lawful to do good on the Sabbath rather than to do evil, to save life rather than to destroy it?" Looking around at them all, he then said to him, "Stretch out your hand." He did so, and his hand was restored. But they became enraged and discussed together what they might do to Jesus. The Gospel of the Lord. Notice that Jesus chose to do this miracle on the Sabbath. That was a specific choice. And that was against the current law within the Jewish tradition. Also notice that it was the man's right hand. To work and be only able to work with your left hand really was a huge problem, mainly because of all of the stigma that was around left-handed people. So not to be able to use your right hand really was an act of evil. So that's where we put ourselves into this context. Notice that the scribes and the Pharisees, we're not talking about the Sadducees here. The scribes and the Pharisees watched him closely. The scribes were the lawyers. Pharisees were the teachers of the law. So it's important to realize what Jesus is doing. Jesus, using a word of knowledge, his conscience is speaking to him what the intent is of his enemies. His enemies are the church's leaders. Think about that. He realizes their intentions, and he asks the man to stand up. And then he looks directly at the scribes and the Pharisees and tries to teach them, but is not going to cower down from the truth of the word that is him. Remember, Jesus never had an opinion. He only did what the Father told him to do, and he only spoke the truth. Is it good to save lives on the Sabbath? Meaning, is it good to look at stupid laws and not obey them? Here in the United States, we now have a law to murder babies in the womb. You don't have to obey that law. Stretch out your hand, your right hand, the hand of power, and do the work that God created you to do. But there's still going to be stupid clergy who are going to insist that you're not supposed to do the good works God called you to do.

0: As part of our morning prayer and praise program on the Sword Catholic Radio, we present the teachings of the late Father Al Lauer. Father Al recorded his Daily Bread program as part of Presentation Ministries. He founded the ministry in Cincinnati, Ohio, and recorded the Daily Bread programs for over 18 years before he passed from this life in 2002, a victim of liver cancer. Before he died, he asked that his recorded teaching and opening of the scripture continue to be used for future generations. Presentation Ministry has continued with Father Al's wishes, and the classic editions of Daily Bread are compiled to coordinate with the Church's liturgical prayers, feasts, and readings. If you've been listening to morning prayer and praise for the last few minutes, you've heard the readings for the day. Now we invite you to take a few minutes to meditate on them with the timeless teaching of the late Father Al Lauer.
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2: Father, thank you for Monday. Thank you for every day. Thank you for life. May we never take it for granted that we can hear, that we can talk, that we can see, that we have faith. Praise you, Abba. Thank you, Jesus, for your glorious death and resurrection. Thank you that you are seated at the right hand of the Father, soon to come again. Praise you, Holy Spirit, living within us, Spirit of truth and love. We praise you, Holy Trinity. Amen. Welcome, brothers and sisters. I'm Father Al, and this is Happy Monday. It's always a happy day because we are in Christ Jesus. We're here to encourage you to make this day the greatest ever. How do you do it? Go to Mass. Receive the body and blood of Christ. We're here to prepare you, or if you've already gone to Mass, to help you live the Mass. Let's pray. In the name of the Father, Son, and Holy Spirit. Amen. Amen. The Lord be with you.
1: And with your spirit.
2: Let us repent. The Lord wants to forgive us. Let's go to confession at the nearest opportunity.
3: I confess to Almighty God and to you, my brothers and sisters, that I have greatly sinned in my thoughts and in my words, in what I have done and in what I have failed to do. Through my most grievous fault. Therefore, I ask Blessed Mary, ever virgin, all the angels and saints, and you, my brothers and sisters, to pray for me to the Lord our God.
2: May Almighty God have mercy on us, forgive us our sins, and bring us to everlasting life. Amen. Lord, have mercy.
4: Lord, have mercy.
2: Christ, have mercy.
4: Christ, have mercy.
2: Lord, have mercy.
4: Lord, have mercy.
2: Let us pray. Father, we pray for everyone who has ever listened to any of these programs in over 17 years. We ask that all be saved, not one be lost. All would be with you forever in perfect happiness, in heaven seeing you face to face in perfect love, none damned, none lost forever. We pray all this now in Jesus' name.
4: Amen. Amen.
2: Our first reading, 1 Corinthians in chapter 5, we see sexual immorality in the Christian Corinthian community. Do we see any sexual immorality in the Christian community nowadays? Well, Paul is very upset with the community, not just because of the immorality, but because they're not doing anything about it. They act like, well, who cares? It doesn't mean that much anyway. And so what does Paul say? Do you not know that a little yeast has its effect all through the dough? So Paul says, do you know this affects other people? This sexual immorality is not just between two people. It's affecting everybody. A little yeast has its effect all through the dough. So get rid of the old yeast to make of yourselves fresh dough, unleavened loaves, as it were. Christ our Passover has sacrificed. Let us celebrate the feast not with the old yeast, that of corruption and of wickedness, but with the unleavened bread of sincerity and truth. So this analogy of yeast, of sin, in this case sexual sin, with permissiveness, promiscuity together with permissiveness, is a very destructive influence, yeast. And it's not just the sexual immorality, it's the permissiveness that goes along with it, which is also the yeast. Now, this analogy of yeast is brought up throughout the scriptures, especially in the New Testament. Look at Matthew. This is chapter 16 and 6. Matthew 16, 6. Jesus says, be on the lookout against the yeast of the Pharisees and Sadducees. So Pharisees and Sadducees are groups of religious leaders at the time of Jesus. And see, Jesus says, watch out for that kind of yeast. Well, is this sexual immorality? Not in this case. If we read on Matthew 16:12, they finally realized he was not issuing a warning against yeast, meaning the natural yeast that's used for bread, but against the Pharisees and Sadducees' teaching. False teaching is also yeast in that bad sense, that evil sense, that destructive sense that affects the whole mass of dough. And as you read in Matthew 16, what happens if you have this false teaching permeating a particular Christian community? You have spiritual blindness. Jesus says in Matthew 16:8, how weak your faith is. Do you still not understand? Do you not remember the 5 loaves among the 5,000 and how many baskets full you picked up? Or the 7 loaves among 4,000 and how many hampers full you retrieved? Why is it that you do not see that I was not speaking about the bread of all, but about the warning against the yeast of the Pharisees? The Lord basically says, you are blinded. I do miracles right in front of you, and it just do anything. You just miss it. So the yeast of false teaching, and that's why we're on the radio, among other things, try to do something about that. Let's go on with the yeast. The yeast of the brethren. Now there's the yeast of the world that we'll get to later. This is Luke chapter 12. And I hope you're just loving the scriptures. You know, this is the word of God. It's the word of God in a very special way. Luke chapter 12, verse 1. Meanwhile, a crowd of thousands had gathered so dense that they were treading on one another. Jesus began to speak to his disciples, be on your guard against the yeast of the Pharisees. And what is that? Now, we've heard about sexual immorality with permissiveness on behalf of the community. That's one yeast that's very destructive. Another yeast, false teaching, resulting in spiritual blindness if it's not checked. And then a third one, hypocrisy. The yeast of the Pharisees, which is hypocrisy. Now, when we say hypocrisy, we often mean you acting in a as if you were holy, as if you were religious, as if you were committed to the Lord. This is kind of what the other way. Hypocrisy here is being committed to the Lord and not acting that way, knowing the truth and not proclaiming it. So it's keeping your faith to yourself is being a hypocrite. That's also that bad kind of yeast. Now, don't get me wrong, there's good kinds of yeast. Matthew 13, Luke 13, the kingdom of God is like a woman who put yeast into 3 measures of flour and made the dough. And see, this is the yeast of the kingdom, but there's also the yeast of the anti-kingdom. Some people use the expression faith is as much caught as taught. Now, that can be taken different ways, but it shows you there can be a positive influence of others around us. You might call that good yeast. Hebrews 12:1, we are surrounded by a cloud of witnesses. Acts 2:42, we devote ourselves to the apostles' instruction. So there's some good yeast, but it seems that the bad yeast is most emphasized in the New Testament. While not using the word yeast, but using the concept, in 1 Corinthians in chapter 15, verse 33, Paul says, do not be led astray any longer. Bad company corrupts good morals. Return to reason as you ought and stop sinning. Some of you are quite ignorant of God. I say it to your shame. So there's an influence of others. Bad company corrupts good morals. The yeast of your companions can corrupt your morality. And so you can see how yeast can kind of be on yeast. Yeast can have multiple, spiritually, can have multiple effects. You can first get the yeast of bad company, which leads to immorality. which then gives you the yeast of sexual immorality and permissiveness, which can lead to the destruction of the community. So it's yeast upon yeast, you might say. Also, look at 2 Timothy. This is a passage that you don't hear quoted too often. And this is 2 Timothy 2, 16 and 17. It really makes us think twice. 2 Timothy 2, 16 to 17. Avoid worldly, idle talk, for those who indulge in it become more and more godless, and the influence of their talk will spread like the plague. That word plague in Greek is gangrene. Worldly idle talk is a very destructive yeast, even called a plague, or the exact wording from the original, gangrene. Now, what we've been talking about is basically the yeast of the brethren, meaning the yeast within the church. Paul was referring in 1 Corinthians to a Christian community where there was sexual immorality and permissiveness. But there's, if you think the yeast of the brethren is bad, you ought to see the yeast of the world. Our culture, which is called a culture of death by Pope John Paul II, is a yeast that is the most powerful yeast possibly ever in the history of the human race. It just brainwashes people. It takes away their faith. They become incapable of functioning as Christians. You can see this, for example, in Poland in the last 10 years or so. Poland went through the Nazis, it went through communism, and the faith was strong. But then the American culture and the Western culture, which is, as I say, a very destructive yeast, comes in. And, for example, the mass attendance in Krakow goes from 80% to 17% in a few years. You see it kind of like bottomed out in Ireland, too. These two countries, Poland and Ireland, have been experiments about the toxicity and the addictiveness of our culture. And they have shown that this culture just robs you of your faith, robs you of your mind, robs you of your love. It just takes away your desire for truth. It just really is a very destructive yeast. Pope John Paul II, in an encyclical called On Social Concern, and this is section 28, he talks about our culture. He calls it super development, and he says, this super development, which consists in an excessive availability of every kind of material goods for the benefit of certain social groups, easily makes people slaves of possession and of immediate gratification. Easily makes people slaves. What does that mean? That means people are addicted. They become addicted to this culture. Is there any way out of this? Pope John Paul II, in another document, I will give you pastors, is the name of it, section 26, he says, he's talking about priests, but I think it applies to other people. He says there's only one way out of this, being affected and really destroyed by the yeast of our culture. He says only will a person overcome every conditioning, that brainwashing, contrary or foreign to the gospel, only if he abides in the Word of God. Abiding in the Word, that's what we're trying to do right now. We need your help financially and prayerfully. Our phone number, 513-662-JESU, 513-662-JESU, address, Presentation Ministries, 3230 McHenry, Cincinnati, Ohio, 45211. 3230 McHenry, Cincinnati, 45211. May Almighty God bless you, Father, Son, Holy Spirit. Amen.

0: Put on the armor of God every day. And don't forget the Word of God, your sword. 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
1: Marriage is not a couple, it's a trinity. And the third person is God. We need to allow God to be an integral part of our marriage for it to be healthy. You see, God is infinitely concerned about your marriage. It's intriguing that the first public miracle our Lord Jesus performed was at a wedding in Cana. See John chapter 2. Mary points out they have no wine, signifying, Jesus, this couple does not yet have you in their marriage. They don't yet have life. So Jesus gets intimately involved in this couple's marriage. He changes water into wine. A sign of what? Listen, a sign of the Eucharist to come. You see, marriage without Jesus is like bland water. So Jesus gives this couple himself. He gives life to them and to their marriage. Their marriage now takes on a transcendent value. What is the source of your marriage? St. Pope John Paul II tells us in Familiaris Consortio, Article 57, quote, "The Eucharist is the very source of Christian marriage. The Eucharistic sacrifice, in fact, represents Christ's covenant of love with the church, sealed with his blood on the cross," end quote. Yes, Jesus is so madly in love with you and your marriage that he poured out his blood on the cross over your precious marriage and sealed it as his own. He feeds and strengthens you and your marriage with his true body, blood, soul, and divinity every time you receive Holy Communion. Oh, how deeply Jesus is in love with your marriage. I'm Jim Littleton, forming faithfulfamilies.com.
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0: This is Divine Office Morning Prayer for Labor Day, Monday in the 23rd week of Ordinary Time. Lord, open my lips and my mouth to proclaim your praise. Let us approach the Lord with praise and thanksgiving. 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
1: Come, let us sing to the Lord and shout for joy to the rock who saves us. Let us approach him with praise and thanksgiving and sing joyful songs to the Lord. The Lord is God, the mighty God, the great King over all the gods. He holds in his hands the depth of the earth, the highest mountains as well. He made the sea, it belongs to him. The dry land too was formed by his hands. Come then, let us bow down and worship, bending the knee before the Lord our Maker, for he is our God, and we are his people, the flock he shepherds. Today, listen to the voice of the Lord. Do not grow stubborn as your fathers did in the wilderness, when at Meribah and Massah they challenged me and provoked me, although they had seen all my works. 40 years they endured that generation. I said, they are a people whose hearts go astray, and they do not know my ways. So I swore in my anger, they shall not enter into my rest. Glory to the Father, and to the Son, and to the Holy Spirit, as it was in the beginning, is now, and will be forever. Amen.

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0: Amen. 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May we receive the gifts you have gained for us. Come, let us climb the mountain of the Lord. A canticle from Isaiah, chapter 2, verses 2 through 5. In days to come, the mountains of the Lord's house shall be established as the highest mountain and raised above the hills. All nations shall stream toward it. Many people shall come and say, Come, let us climb the Lord's mountain to the house of the God of Jacob, that he may instruct us in his ways, and we may walk in his paths. For from Zion shall go forth instruction, and the word of the Lord from Jerusalem. He shall judge between the nations, and impose terms on many peoples. They shall beat their swords into plowshares, and their spears into pruning hooks. One nation shall not raise the sword against another, nor shall they train for war again. O house of Jacob, come, let us walk in the light of the Lord. Glory to the Father, and to the Son, and to the Holy Spirit, as it was in the beginning, is now, and will be forever. Amen. Sing to the Lord, and bless his name. A reading from Psalm 96. O sing a new song to the Lord. Sing to the Lord, all the earth. O sing to the Lord, bless his name. Proclaim his help day by day. Tell among the nations his glory and his wonders among all the peoples. The Lord is great and worthy of praise, to be feared above all gods. The gods of the heathens are not. It was the Lord who made the heavens. His are the majesty and the state and the power and splendor in this holy place. Give the Lord, you families of peoples. Give the Lord glory and power. Give the Lord the glory of his name. Bring an offering and enter his courts. Worship the Lord in his temple. O earth, tremble before him. Proclaim to the nations, God is king. The world is made firm in his place. He will judge the people in fairness. Let the heavens rejoice and the earth be glad. Let the sea and all within it thunder praise. Let the land and all it bears rejoice. All the trees of the wood shout for joy at the presence of the Lord, for he comes. He comes to rule the earth. With justice he will rule the world. He will judge the peoples with his truth. Glory to the Father, and to the Son, and to the Holy Spirit, as it was in the beginning, is now, and will be forever. Amen. Lord, you have renewed the face of the earth. Your church throughout the world sings you a new song, announcing your wonders to all. Through a virgin, you have brought forth a new birth in our world. Through your miracles, a new power. Through your suffering, a new patience. In your resurrection, a new hope. And in your ascension, new majesty. A reading from James chapter 2, verses 12 through 17. Always speak and act as men destined for judgment under the law of freedom. Merciless is the judgment on the man who has not shown mercy, but mercy triumphs over judgment. My brothers, what good is it to profess faith without practicing it? Such faith has no power to save one, has it? If a brother or sister has nothing to wear and no food for the day, and you say to them, Goodbye and good luck, keep warm and well fed, but do not meet their bodily needs, what good is that? So it is with faith that does nothing in practice. It is thoroughly lifeless. Blessed be the Lord our God, blessed from age to age.
1: Blessed be the Lord our God, blessed from age to age.
0: His marvelous works are beyond compare.
1: Blessed from age to age.
0: Glory to the Father, and to the Son, and to the Holy Spirit.
1: Blessed be the Lord our God, blessed from age to age.
0: Blessed be the Lord our God. The Canticle of Zechariah. Blessed be the Lord, the God of Israel. He has come to his people to set them free. He has raised up for us a mighty Savior, born of the house of his servant David. Through his holy prophets he promised of old that he would save us from our enemies, from the hands of all who hate us. He promised to show mercy to our fathers and to remember his holy covenant. This was the oath he swore to our father Abraham, to set us free from the hands of our enemies, free to worship him without fear, holy and righteous in his sight, all the days of our life. You, my child, shall be called the prophet of the Most High, for you will go before the Lord to prepare his way, to give his people knowledge of salvation by the forgiveness of their sins. In the tender compassion of our God, the dawn from on high shall break upon us, to shine on those who dwell in darkness and the shadow of death, and to guide our feet into the way of peace. Glory to the Father, and to the Son, and to the Holy Spirit, as it was in the beginning, is now, and will be forever. Amen.

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1: Man was created to glorify God through his deeds. Let us earnestly pray.
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1: We bless you, Creator of all things, for you have given us the goods of the earth and brought us to this day.
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1: Look with favor on us as we begin our daily work. 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

Lord God, King of heaven and earth, direct our minds and bodies throughout this day and make us holy. Keep us faithful to your law in thought, word, and deed. 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May the Lord bless us, protect us from all evil, and bring us to everlasting life. Amen.

0: Well, that's going to do it for Morning Prayer and Praise on this Labor Day. If you got a picnic scheduled for this afternoon, well, you know, it's going to be awful hot. In fact, put the hot dogs on the picnic table, they'll probably cook themselves. If the flies are the real dogs, don't kill them first. Now remember, it is Labor Day, and you never get a day off from working for the Lord. Keep that in mind while you get a final blessing from Deacon Daryl Wentworth.
1: Let us pray. We bless you, Creator of all things, for you have given us the good of the earth and brought us to this day. Look with favor on us as we begin our work. Let us be fellow workers with you. Make our work today benefit our brothers and sisters, that with them and for them we may build an earthly city pleasing to you. Grant joy and peace to us and to all we meet this day. We give glory to your name, Lord Jesus, because you are Lord forever and ever. Amen.
0: We'll be back tomorrow, and guess what? It's Mary's birthday tomorrow. We'll get more on that on Morning Prayer and Praise on the Sword Catholic Radio Network.
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3: Here's your Monday morning Sword Point weather forecast. An extreme heat warning continues through Tuesday afternoon and into the evening. But for your Labor Day, mostly sunny and hot, highs in the upper 90s, south winds at 5 to 10 miles per hour. Partly cloudy skies for tonight, lows in the upper 70s, south winds at 5 to 10. Then we're looking to be sunny and hot again Tuesday, highs nearing 100, south winds gust to 20 miles per hour. Chance of showers and thunderstorms on Tuesday night, lows in the mid-70s. Then more shower chances on Wednesday, highs near 90. That's your Sword Point weather forecast from the Sword, KSWZLP and KSWZLP.com. I'm NOWCAST meteorologist Corey Hogarth.
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1: As we are marking the unofficial end of summer, it really isn't the end of summer on the calendar, but as we always think about this in the U.S. of A, Memorial Day is the unofficial start of summer, and then Labor Day kind of wrapping things up as most young people heading back to school. And it is going to be a great show this morning. We have a special edition for you on this Labor Day 2026. Thank you for tuning in. I hope you're not laboring too much, and I do hope you have time, since it's a federal holiday, to take the day off and rest and maybe go to Mass this morning and thank the Lord for all the many gifts, especially the gift to contribute to society. And we are going to talk about that this morning. We have great guests. We have Father Mike Driscoll, who's going to be joining us, and he's going to be talking about avoiding burnout, and not just for those in ministry, but also for all of us. This is a very, very huge issue, I think, in this fast-paced world and country in which we live. It's so different. When we go back to Italy, it's just a different mentality. In the United States, we live to work. In Italy, they work to live. So they, I think, have a much better balance and perspective. And not just Italy. Italy isn't the only country who does that. Spain is similar with that, and other countries in Europe. They just have a different attitude. They don't live for the job. But unfortunately, that has taken over our lives. And I'm speaking from personal experience, so I'm not, you know, preaching to anyone that, yeah, based on my own experience, I'm telling you it's not a good way to go. Make sure you give yourself rest, that you appreciate what you do as a worker in whatever form that may be. But at the end of the day, the most important thing, of course, first and foremost, God and family. So we'll talk about that with balance with Father Mike Driscoll. He has a number of different degrees, and he is a pastor in Illinois of two parishes, but he also studied psychology. So he has a very beautiful range of spiritual understanding and teaching, and he's well known to our listeners at Catholic Answers and also here on EWTN Radio. He joins us for two segments for this special edition of Catholic Connection on Labor Day. And then my dear friend Donna Marie Cooper O'Boyle, best-selling author and speaker, has written the beautiful book, Speaking of Perspective and Balance, Reclaiming Sundays as a Day of Rest. So I'm looking forward to spending two segments with Donna Marie, two segments with Father Mike, and then two segments with Donna Marie. And hour number two, excited to have our very own VP of Theology here at EWTN, Colin Donovan, with us to talk about the beautiful Catholic teachings on work, what the Church says about this, in addition to workers' rights, how we need to be treated on the job, the dignity of the human person in the workforce, but just really, what does the Church tell us about work? And if we look at work, Colin will take us all the way back to Genesis and creation, where Adam and Eve, of course, were assigned to take care of the Garden of Eden. So we have two segments with Colin this morning. And then our very own Dr. Matthew Bunsen, of course, from EWTN News, and also he's a church expert and expert in church history, is going to be talking about the wonderful, wonderful Dorothy Day and everything that she contributed in terms of the understanding of the dignity of the worker and the human person, and why she's so important in our lives today for balance, and especially what's going on in terms of this push for socialism and communism, because she had a big change of heart on that. She was also post-abortive and really turned her life over to Christ and the Church and embraced what the Church gave us about work. A few quotes from Scripture before we get started to kind of put you in perspective today in terms of work. Really some beautiful Bible quotes. Have you had a chance to actually look and see what the Bible says about work? It really is amazing if I can find them. Sure we go. Here we go. John chapter 6, 27. Do not work for food that spoils, but for food that endures to eternal life, which the Son of Man will give you. For on him God the Father has placed his seal of approval. Each one should test their own actions. According to Galatians 6, 4, 5, they can take pride in themselves alone without complaining themselves to someone else, for each one should carry their own load. And given how everybody out there, right, in the secular culture and many groups on the left, they want something for free, Ephesians 4, 28 tells us, anyone who has been stealing must steal no longer, but must work, doing something useful with their own hands, that they may have something to share with those in need. So we use our gifts to make a difference in this world, and we don't keep them to ourselves. And much of that often comes in our vocation or our work. Let's get started now with our Labor Day discussion. It is a Monday morning. It is a federal holiday. Hope you're having a great day. Let's hear what Father Driscoll has to say about all of this related to work and the Catholic faith. Father is a priest of the Diocese of Peoria, Illinois. He was ordained back in 1992, has been a pastor of several parishes, currently serving as a pastor of Padre Pio Parish. He has a BA in economics from the University of Illinois, an MA in moral theology from Mount St. Mary's Seminary, and a PhD in counselor education and supervision from Regent University, and he fits it all on one business card. Father, great to talk to you. This is such a beautiful topic to discuss, because what I love about our church, any subject in the world, you can go to the church and God has something to say about it. Let's talk about the dignity first before we get into some of the problems that may occur in terms of burnout and whatnot. The dignity, part of our dignity is our vocations, whether it be religious vocation or any other type of ministry or work, correct? And thanks for joining us.
2: Thank you very much. You know, it was after original sin that God told Adam, you know, by the sweat of your brow. But it's interesting to speculate, or maybe not speculate too much because it's too mysterious. What would Adam and Eve have been doing before original sin? And they were in some way caring for the Garden of Eden. So there was maybe some type of work there would have been so pleasurable, though that they might not have thought of it as we do. But we still wanted to hold on to that. And then, of course, God, the Son, sanctified work when he became man and went to work with with his foster father, St. Joseph, and there with the Blessed Virgin. So certainly work, you know, is a means of sanctification.
1: Also, I think sometimes when we work, we can work too much. We have to find a balance, correct?
2: Sure. And that's, I would say that's one of those damages of original sin, is that balance does not come inherently to us or come easily to us. We have to make some attempt to make sure we are balanced. You know, we are one human being mentally, emotionally, spiritually, physically, but in some ways we need to be balancing. They all fit together, but they each need their part as well. Therefore, we need to give some attention to each of those as well, as we also give attention to ourselves as a whole.
1: What's great is that the Catholic Church has so much on this as it does on everything else. I'm just looking at the USCCB website, the rights of workers, and since we are talking about Labor Day, the dignity of work and the rights of workers. The economy, the website says, must serve people, not the other way around. Work is more than a way to make a living. It is a form of continuing participation in God's creation. If the dignity of work is to be protected, then the basic rights of workers must be respected. The right to productive work, to decent and fair wages, to the organization and joining of unions, to private property, and to economic initiatives. And it gives us several beautiful scriptures. You mentioned Genesis, and of course, Lord, recreating the world. You were talking about Adam and Eve. Genesis 2:1-3, God resting on the seventh day. Genesis 2:15, God settles man in the Garden of Eden, as you referred to cultivate and care for it. Deuteronomy 5:13-15, the Sabbath is for everyone. All are allowed to rest from their work. Deuteronomy 14:28-29, the Lord blesses our work so that we may share its fruits with others. And here's an interesting one. Deuteronomy 24:14-15, do not withhold wages from your workers, or their livelihood depends on them. So you can see the balance between what the church is saying, which of course is backed up by scripture on this topic, correct?
2: Right. And you know, since you're touching on that topic, we've got Pope Leo the 14th now, of course. Leo the 13th was a...
1: Right. Mm-hmm.
2: You know, if we talk about socialism, that's inherently evil. And there is no such thing as pure socialism, so
1: right.
2: What am I talking about? We don't want to lean more and more towards socialism. Leo the 13th said that is immoral, that we are to be seen as employees to work for the state. That's not what St. Joseph did. He was working for the family.
1: Mm-hmm.
2: So the socialism is inherently got its problem, its evil. Free market is more inherently good. Problem there is greed, that a person can be working for more and more and more, you know, material things. So that's not an inherent problem. That's an abuse of it. But certainly want the freedom to work as we want and need to, and support ourselves and our family. And you know, again on this note, remember at Fatima, October 1917, the Blessed Virgin said Russia will spread her errors throughout the world. What was happening at Fatima, what was happening in Russia in October 1917 when she's giving that message, socialist revolution in Russia. So that's so contrary to the good, you know, God-given purpose of work.
1: Father, when we think about what's happening right now in our country, not to get too off track, but we have midterm elections coming up in November, and we also have this push, and it seems to have come out of nowhere, but apparently these groups behind it have been working on this for a long time. A new survey came out not too long ago showing that a good number of people who identify as Democrats support socialism. And then you have all these young people who are buying into it, and all these videos out there are showing these young people leading the way and saying that they are living a no-rent life where they're basically just getting rent for free, these grocery stores in New York, all these different issues that are claiming that they can do socialism better. It has never worked anywhere, as you mentioned, and the church talks about this. You mentioned Pope Leo XIII, Rerum Novarum in 1891. But why do you think so many people are not remembering history here when talking about socialism?
2: Well, I don't know. They're probably not being taught it, wouldn't you say? I mean, we had back-to-back popes who lived it. You know, we had Pope John Paul II, Saint Pope John Paul II, who had to live under that. And we had Pope Benedict, who lived under socialism. Now, someone might say, wait a minute, did he? Yes. Don't forget, a Nazi was the National Socialist Party. One mm-hmm. form of socialism. The Communist Party was another form. But no, those popes were never going to be fooled. And not that I think our current popes are being fooled, but they couldn't help just, they lived it. You know, I've mm-hmm. never lived under socialism, pure socialism, as much as they did. So, yeah, I think it's just a matter of probably the academia, right? The I'm not sure students are being taught, hey, the world did this experiment at the end of World War II. Berlin was divided into a socialist part and a free market part, and the socialist part was so bad, the communist socialist part, that they had to build a wall and shoot anyone who tried to get out of it. I mean, that's the horror of communism / socialism.
1: Mm-hmm.
2: So
1: yeah.
2: I wish that were taught more. Even Berlin alone would be a great lesson. Yeah, I don't know if we're going astray from what you wanted, but
1: no, that's perfect, because it ties in, because we're talking about Labor Day and how we're recognizing
2: right.
1: the workforce and the dignity of the human person, and socialism does not.
2: And keeping in mind our beginning, we're at the end of summer, beginning of summer, or just before beginning of summer, why did the Pope, was that Pius XII who started the feast of St. Joseph the Worker
1: mm-hmm.
2: to counteract those communist, what are they, the May Day parades they had,
1: yep.
2: and he was saying, no, here's we know what true labor is for and what it's about, not you, we know, and so he instituted the feast of St. Joseph the Worker on May 1st, giving St. Joseph yet another feast day, which is, of course, great. That's my middle mm-hmm. name.
1: Let's talk a little bit. And by the way, if you're just joining us on Monday, we have a few more minutes before we have to take a break with our wonderful guest, Father Mike Driscoll. He's a priest of the Diocese of Peoria, Illinois, ordained back in 1992. He is with Padre Pio Parish, and he knows a lot about what we're speaking of, not only because of his of course, Catholic education, his background in the faith, but he also has a BA in economics from the University of Illinois. And Father, there's I forgot my train of thought here, but there's so much to talk about. Go back to St. Joseph and the example that he gives us as a worker, which I think is great to emulate, because he worked for the proper things. He worked for the family, the good of the family. Tell us a little bit more about why St. Joseph is a great role model for Labor Day.
2: Well, and I know one of the topics we want to touch on here also is, as you said in the introduction, it will be of what do we do as Catholics? We don't want to go through this burnout thing. What do we do? Well, look at a saint like St. Joseph. He would have certainly had his struggles, but he wouldn't have gone through a burnout. So I would say the virtues, which by definition is a habit of doing good. So if I want to avoid a burnout, what good habits do I have? My number one, my spiritual habits, my prayer life and sacraments. Then the other aspects of my life, I can have good habits. You know, physically, we don't want to make that our number one. You know, our soul is number one, not our body. However, we're supposed to respect our body. So what kind of activity, diet, that kind of thing.
1: Mm-hmm.
2: Leisure time for my mental relaxation. And for emotional, we want to have good relationships for our mm-hmm. emotional good health.
1: Let's take a break, Father. More discussion on Labor Day with our guest, Father Mike Driscoll, wishing you a happy Labor Day on this Monday, and we'll be right back.
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5: Missouri Attorney General Catherine Hanaway is taking a stand for mothers and unborn children. Her office is promoting a statewide television and radio campaign warning Missourians about the consequences of Missouri's current abortion laws while supporting Amendment 3, which would restore legal protections for unborn babies. Under the 2024 constitutional amendment, dozens of pro-life laws have been struck down, including regulations designed to protect women's health and safety at abortion facilities. Amendment 3 would repeal the constitutional right to abortion with some exceptions. While we shouldn't stop fighting until all babies are protected, Missouri Amendment 3 is a leap in the right direction for life in Missouri. I thank the Attorney General for her stand for life.
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1: Special Labor Day edition of EWTN's Catholic Connection this morning. I hope you're enjoying our expert guest, Father Mike Driscoll, a priest of the Diocese of Peoria, Illinois, ordained back in 1992, as we mentioned. He's been a pastor of several parishes, currently serving at Padre Pio Parish. He has a BA in economics from the University of Illinois, an MA in moral theology from Mount St. Mary's, and a PhD in counselor education and supervision from Regent University. Father, I wanted to share with you a very interesting story that's been circulating in the Metro Detroit area where Deacon Dom and I live. And I'm always in tune to what's happening with the media because I worked in the secular media for 20 plus years before I was blessed to move into Catholic media. And there was a story about a young woman. She's only, I don't know, maybe 31, 32. She's been in broadcast journalism. She was a reporter at a local Fox affiliate. And she was doing quite well and she was achieving a lot of success. And all of a sudden, earlier in August, she announces that she's leaving the broadcast business, which stunned the broadcast community because it's such a competitive market. We live in Detroit, it's a big city, so it's a major market. And she said, I just can't, I need time to myself. This is really affecting my mental health. She didn't get specific, but she basically said, I'm paraphrasing a little bit, I don't have the story in front of me, that her job was consuming her and she needed to take a break and get back to the basics and find silent time. I commend her. I also wonder, though, she's only in her early 30s and this big job that she has, you wonder what led to it, but God bless her for making such a big decision. A lot of us would have a hard time, I think, doing that.
2: I think there could be a couple of reasons for having that hard time. You're right, of course. I mean, one would just be, wow, giving up. You know, I'm sure she wasn't doing wrong or bad things. It was a matter of imbalance, it sounds like. So that would be a tough part to say, well, I'm doing some good things here and I'm accomplishing some good things here, and to let it go. And it sounds like she had a talent for it, so that can be hard to let go also for a person. And the other part, the other half is she may have been well paid. I don't know, of course. What about someone who's working too much and isn't well paid and they're just trying to pay the bills, and it doesn't look like there's any job out there that's going to be any easier or better paying? That's rough, because there, I can't sit here and say, and here's your answer for that. There isn't an easy answer sometimes for people who work very hard for not enough pay to, you know, support themselves or their family. That, but that's a cross. I don't know what other way to look at that one. That's a heavy cross.
1: It's so interesting, though, and I'm sure you find this as with your background in counseling, there's more and more stories that are stressing the need for people to slow down and have more balance in life. There's a story out of New York City where a young woman is organizing these nap clubs, literally nap clubs, Father, where she goes to pretty places, either in Central Park or another location away from the craziness, and she puts it out there on the internet, on social media. This is your permission to rest and take a nap. And so she has it at usually around the lunch hour when people go take a break. They're filling up like crazy. All these young people, especially the young ones in their 20s and 30s, they're just showing up in droves. They want permission to rest. What does that say, Father?
2: You know, if I can shift, well, on that note, though, the old catechisms, I'd have to reread the section in the new catechism. I'm almost more familiar with Baltimore, but I think the new catechism also mentions that the employers have the obligation to allow workers to get to keep holy the Sabbath. Now, not all employers are Catholic, so I get it. They're not going to care about that. But Catholic employers are absolutely obligated to provide for their workers to get to Mass on Sunday, Saturday evening or Sunday. Anyway, I'm very familiar with Catholic place, 2 12-hour shifts on the weekend. Oh, well, I guess they can't go to Mass. That's not on the worker. They're not sinning, keeping their job. That's on the employer, not providing time for Mass on the Sabbath. Wow. So that's building on what you just said about time for rest. Absolutely. Right. That's what the Sabbath was about, is about. And in particular, at least an hour and a half to get to Mass and back.
1: Let's go to the burnout problem. That's what we just mentioned alludes to it a bit, but I'm sure we see that, and I know we see it. I was just, talking about my pastor, and I like to cook for him, and he's so busy all the time because he's the pastor not only of our parish, and your situation is very similar, but he is a top canon lawyer in the archdiocese. He's doing all kinds of other things, and so it's very easy, I would think, for a priest or a pastor, a bishop, to really struggle with burnout. Do you see that a lot?
2: I'm not sure. Certainly it's seen, as we all have seen, priests leave the priesthood, and you wonder what was behind that when you don't hear, because it's not everyone's, not my business. Most of the time, a couple of them who I've known, I would learn more. But that can certainly be a factor. And again, I'll go back to habit, which sounds secular, so we can use the Catholic word, the Christian word, virtue, a habit of doing good. So I would encourage, whether priest, bishop, or deacon, or any, Catholics in the pews, good habits. That's so important. That's why we call them virtues. Good habits, and keep them up, because without those, then we're going to be, by definition, we're going to be disordered, and that's not going to go well in one way or another.
1: And we see that all over the place in our culture today. Now, what's different, and I know you've, with your background, have most likely spent a lot of time overseas, especially in Rome and in Italy, but the lifestyle in Italy, even in the bigger cities such as Rome, Milan, I would say, is a lot like New York because it's super busy and it's really the industrial heart of the country. But in most of the other places, even in Rome, it's a different approach to life. You go into a restaurant and they don't bring you your check. You have to ask for it. People are taking breaks and they're sitting along the Tiber River, and just sitting there and just reading or just relaxing. They slow down. They know how to enjoy life. Sometimes maybe too much if you want to get something done. But they know something, I think, that we don't, that our bodies desire this rest and this balance, right?
2: Right. I remember a priest in the seminary talking about, when we talk about fasting, on Ash Wednesday and Good Friday, and that used to be all 40 days of Lent, excluding the Sundays, where there was just one meal and then maybe two small snacks or whatever. But we had a priest in the seminary who was older, and that was back in the 80s, And so he was certainly remembers those times. He said, well, wait a minute here. He said, we might think, boy, they really roughed it. Sure, they did. They were keeping a good fast. He said, but they also just mentioned, as you are, that this concept of fasting would have come from, Rome, from the church over there. And they would have had more of a concept of that one meal a day. Well, you probably, mom's side is Italian, you probably sat down and had a lot of food at that one meal.
1: Mm-hmm.
2: And so that wasn't saying, they weren't fasting. They were, but it was just, and I remember specifically the priest saying, that one meal isn't what we do, go through the drive-through and get something and eat it while we're driving. That wasn't the concept of the one full meal of fat, during the fasting days. So that's something to keep in mind. That would have been not only for the physical part, but also, like you were saying, for the kind of mental, emotional part, sitting down and, with some others and eating a meal.
1: So as we wrap up, Father, we have about 2 minutes left. Any advice for those who may be feeling this morning, whether they're in the religious life as you are, and we appreciate your dedication to Holy Mother Church, or if they're just listening and they're trying to relax today, any recommendations?
2: I'll just repeat that. Good habits. Spiritual habits, number one. Don't compromise. You have your set prayer time and stick with them. And you'll, however frequently you go to confession, and stick with it. And if you're not a priest, then, you know, making sure you're getting to Mass. And, yes, yeah, starting with the spiritual and then filling in the others, though, too, not neglecting them, the emotional, mental, physical.
1: And la dolce far niente, the sweetness of doing nothing. And that's an Italian saying, as you well know. You've got some Italian in your background. So it's just a beautiful thing. La dolce far niente, the sweetness of doing nothing, as I like to say, Father, is really doing something, you know, for your health.
2: Absolutely. Right.
1: Yeah. Right. Father, thank you so much. This has been very uplifting and very enlightening. And how are you doing in terms of your workload? Have you found your balance?
2: Yes, I think so. I just had this assignment I have now with two churches. They're small and they're nearby one another. People have been very welcoming. It's great. So, yeah, I think I fell into a good balance, thanks be to God, very quickly here. It's been great.
1: Well, it's been great to have you on this Labor Day. And again, it is Labor Day, but don't labor too hard. We honor the workers out there. And thanks be to God for the ability to contribute to society and to the church. Father Mike Driscoll has been our guest with the Diocese of Peoria, Illinois. We'll be right back.

0: I worked in pro baseball for a long time, and we play on Sundays. And it was an easy excuse. I took the easy out and just didn't go to Mass.
1: When I was in college, I ended up having a lot of questions about my faith, and I ended up leaving the church.
2: I might have gone to church, you know, at Christmas time, gradually quit going.
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9: Here's your Monday morning Sword Point weather forecast. An extreme heat warning continues through Tuesday afternoon and into the evening. But for your Labor Day, mostly sunny and hot, highs in the upper 90s, south winds at 5 to 10 miles per hour. Partly cloudy skies for tonight, lows in the upper 70s, south winds at 5 to 10. Then we're looking to be sunny and hot again Tuesday, highs nearing 100, south winds gust to 20 miles per hour. Chance of showers and thunderstorms on Tuesday night, lows in the mid-70s, then more shower chances on Wednesday, highs near 90. That's your Sword Point weather forecast from the Sword, KSWZLP and KSWZLP.com. I'm NOWCAST meteorologist Corey Hogarth.
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11: Well, I'm thrilled to pieces to have my dear, dear friend and sister in the Lord, Donna Marie Kupel of Boyle, joining us as we continue our Labor Day conversation. Now, it is Labor Day, and we're talking about Labor Day, church teachings on Labor Day, the importance of work. But at the same time, we wanted to bring the beautiful Donna Marie on because she has a terrific book, Reclaiming Sundays, Pray, Play, Serve, Rest, Refresh, and Celebrate. And I think the church is always teaching us about balance. And here in America, we seem to live to work versus work to live. We have to reclaim Sundays, but also understand that every day we have to have rest. And I know Donna Marie will have comments on it. But Donna Marie, before Sweet Pea, we get into the gist and the whole theme of today's show and the interview with you, continue our conversation, we have to tell the story, because I don't know if Richard and the gang at EWTN understand the names we have for each other. You're Ethel, right? And I'm Lucy. So
12: right.
11: We don't even call each other. I mean, we do professionally when we're doing interviews, you know, whatnot, yeah. If we're on the radio mm-hmm. together like we are today. But normally it's like Lucy and Ethel. And I think it's kind of I think it's a fun story because it shows our history, because we go back such a long way, and it shows yes. how we recognize how humble we need to be all the time.
12: Yes. Yes, and God keeps humbling us.
11: Yes, yes. It's great to hear your voice, honey. It's so good to talk to you.
12: Thank you. So great to talk with you. Are you going to tell them?
11: No, you tell them. I'll let you tell them.
12: Oh, no. Okay. Well, we go way back, as Teresa said, Lucy said. And it was when we were at a conference in Rome, and feel free to interject anytime.
11: Sure.
12: And so it was wonderful that we were together, and so all of a sudden we were trying to do all these different things, just simple things like get a cappuccino out of a machine and it would be overflowing, and you know, we're trying to get out of a gate and we couldn't figure it out, and I'd say, oh,
11: I forgot about the gate. I kept thinking about the cappuccino machine. Go ahead.
12: And you know, just I'd say, just push something, and you know, and then those keys, they had these really long keys that you had to put into the door, turn it three times to the right, two times to the left, one time this way. It was like crazy. It was like, oh, everything we did in a certain way, in a funny way, it would go wrong. And so we started calling each other Lucy and Ethel, and it has stuck all these years.
11: Yeah, and because it felt like a day at the chocolate factory. And you even sent me a poster like that I still have in my office, by the way, of Lucy and Ethel in the chocolate factory. Because, but you know, if you think about it, Ethel, it really was a fun reminder, not only of our holy friendship and the fact that, you know, we both were chosen. It was quite an honor, because this was an
12: yes.
11: anniversary celebration in Rome for one of the big
12: yes.
11: anniversaries of John Paul II's Mulieris Dignitatum, and only about 250 women from around the U.S. were invited. And there were many of us, quite a few of us in that group that were from EW10. Joan Lewis was there, Colleen Carroll Campbell, and some others. And it was it was a real beautiful event. And, you know, we're kind of like, oh, we got invited to this. And then, like, God's like, okay, don't get too, you know, hotsy-totsy there, Missy's. But you're right. Everything that we did, it was like, you know, what is going on? The gate wouldn't work. The cappuccino machine. Do you remember when it kept coming out and we're trying?
12: Yes, it kept coming out. And I was so embarrassed because I don't even drink cappuccino. And I'm thinking, oh, I'll just try it. And then I'm making a big mess. And I think, Teresa, a.k.a. Lucy, it was 250 from around the world. And it was a great honor.
11: Oh, that's right. It was 250 around the world. You're right. Yeah.
12: And it was just so beautiful to be able to partake in that. And you know, and we had those fun moments as well.
11: Yeah. Well, you are such a gift, and that was a gift being with you and experience I'll never forget. And I'm so glad you're with us. What a beautiful book, Reclaiming Sundays, Pray, Play, Serve, Rest, Refresh, and Celebrate. What prompted you to write this, my dear?
12: Oh, thank you for asking. Well, first I wrote, you know, I have a whole bunch of books, but I wrote Feeding Your Family Soul, Dinner Table Spirituality, because I wanted to give parents and grandparents these little lessons to teach the family at the table, like on a Sunday. And then when I finished writing that, I thought, wait a minute, I also need to help them to reclaim their Sundays. So, you know, so I set to that task, you know, get down on at the computer or on pieces of paper and just, you know, wrote that book. And I just really wanted to help families because we're stretched beyond measure. You know, it's difficult even for the most seriously minded about their faith journey, I think, and prayer life to focus on what matters rather than all the bombardment of all the stuff coming at them, the countless distractions, so many things. You know, back in the day, I'm sure you can relate to this. Maybe you're not as old as me, but, you know, around that same age. Mm-hmm. We used to have a quieter Sunday, right, Teresa?
11: Right. Absolutely. And I think especially for ethnic families, I mean, the whole Sunday, especially in the Italian-American culture, was built around the family dinner.
12: Yes, exactly. So in this book, you know, you asked about that. There are many different parts to the book. I think 13, it follows liturgical seasons, seasons of the year, spring, summer, winter, fall, and it's filled with activities for families, but, you know, single people could look at it too and see some fun things that they can do to, you know, to try to reclaim that rest on a Sunday, that quiet, that, you know, familial time of doing something with your loved ones or reaching out to relatives, you know, even a phone call on a Sunday. You know, bringing those traditions down through the family. So, you know, even with a recipe, you can call your Aunt Sue, you know, and say, hey, what was that? What's that recipe for that wonderful stew you used to make? And she'll be delighted to hear from you. And you can, you know, make that for your own family. So bring the traditions down, create your own traditions. That's what I like to impress upon families in this book, to take the time to honor our Lord, you know, to make time, schedule, you know, I have some tips we could talk about if you want to, schedule those times of rest, schedule those times of family time. Otherwise, you know, we're just going to go.
11: Right.
12: Because everything, you know, the work of the week sometimes gets spilled into the, lots of times gets spilled into the Sundays because we're running out of time. But we, you know, maybe we're trying to do too much.
11: I think so. I think so, Donna Marie. And I think as we're discussing Labor Day, we're looking at the history, we're looking at, you know, social justice teaching in the church. But if we work too much, as you just said, it can spill over into our Sundays, right?
12: Absolutely. And then we're running around or we're feeling guilty, like, oh, no, I'm doing laundry on a Sunday or I'm washing the floor. Or, you know, a lot of people talk to me about their struggles with, you know, we're trying to, you know, keep Sunday holy and keep it, but they're not, they feel they're not. So I say, you know, definitely make that your, you know, develop those Sunday habits, I call them, like a prayer habit, a Sunday habit, like the meal and, of course, first at the top of the list, going to church, going to Mass, either Saturday night or Sunday. Right. You know, make those habits, schedule them in, tell, you know, let the family know what's expected of them. Remember back in the day, come hell or high water, you were at the dinner table.
11: You were going to Mass on Sundays.
12: And you were going to Mass, that's right. Mm-hmm. So, you know, and then, you know, schedule those things, strive for that kind of day, But, you know, be flexible. We're people. We might have children or grandchildren, and they might have a bad day, and somebody might be sick, or you didn't get a chance to wash those clothes, and you need them for the next day. So don't beat yourself up that, you know, you don't have to be perfect, but we honor our Lord. He even demands that we keep Sunday holy in the commandments, in the third commandment, and in the catechism, and in Scripture. So, you know, to strive to do these things, but I want people not to beat themselves up because they might think, oh, I just can't do, oh, Donna Marie and Teresa, they must be perfect, you know, but we're not perfect.
11: That's really funny for both of us. We know the inside scoop. All right, sweetheart, we have to take a quick break.
12: Okay.
11: Talking with my dear friend, Catholic wife, mother, and grandmother, Donna Marie Cooper-O'Boyle. I call her Ethel. We explain the story. It's an adorable story. We still keep that. It reminds us to be humble. Beautiful book from Donna Marie and perfect for Labor Day. We're talking about you need to reclaim your Sundays, and it can help you with the rest of the week and even today. We'll be right back.
13: A Eucharistic miracle moment from the archives of Blessed Carlo Acutis. In Italy, in the year of 1517, a priest by the name of Lorenzo was called with urgency to administer the Holy Viaticum on the western confines of the parish, between Zimminia and Brianna, to a moribund ill person. The season and the hour were not suited for a procession, so the priest had to be satisfied with only one altar boy. Arriving at the meadows surrounding the Musone River, commonly called Syme, several donkeys that were grazing faced themselves in the direction of the pious convoy, and after approaching the priest, they bowed on their knees and then followed the most holy sacrament all the way to the home of the infirm, renewing the genuflection. And then, always with Father Lorenzo, they returned, stopping in the pasture. This news is repeated by the elders to the children and from the priests in the religion classes to the parishioners. Of the miracle, even the Bollandists speak. L. M. Girola in The Book for All, P. Bicciaro in Close to Jesus, and P. Sana Solaro, SI, in a publication about Eucharistic events that occurred in Italy. Lastly, these true testimonies are an important reminder to all the faithful to receive Jesus with the purest of hearts. Our hearts become cleansed in the holy sacrament of reconciliation. Don't forget to take advantage of God's fountain of mercy, which allows us to receive Jesus in the blessed sacrament with humility and reverence. Jesus is truly present in the Eucharist. This communication was sponsored by John Leap's Evangelization. For more information on Eucharistic miracles, please visit www.therealpresence.org. This message was brought to you by your local Catholic radio station. God bless and Ave Maria.
11: Mike Aquilina says, this book by my friend Donna Marie Cooper-O'Boyle, Reclaiming Sundays, Pray, Play, Serve, Rest, Refresh, and Celebrate, could be the most important book you read this year. And I would agree, because if we can't get the balance back in our lives on Sundays, then when it comes to days like today, these federal holidays of Labor Day, everything's going to be out of whack. And Donna Marie, I really think that embracing the concepts that you have in this beautiful book, it can help us, for example, on a day like today, because it is a federal holiday. And even though we're honoring the worker today, and the church has so many beautiful teachings on this, it is a time of rest. And if we have balance, and if it starts with the balance on the Lord's Day, it's going to spill over, correct, into the other way of that we live during the week.
12: Exactly. So if we're rushing around trying to accomplish so much, you know, our busyness typically spills into our Sundays, and people have a problem with that. People struggle with that, and they find that there's no other way they can, you know, get everything done. But it's a problem because then it becomes impossible to carve out that necessary time to rest and recharge our batteries too, right? Because if we're doing all that, there's no time left. So God gives us the way to do it. He sets aside this day, a full day each week, for us to worship, to rest, to be refreshed, to serve, and grow in holiness. As you noted, that long subtitle of the book, because I couldn't help but include all those words, pray, play. Don't forget about playing.
11: Sure.
12: You know, pray, play, serve. We might do a work of mercy on that day. We might reach out just with a phone call to make someone's day. Rest, that's important. Refresh and celebrate. Celebrate Sunday. You know, maybe light a couple of candles on the dinner table that night, or have a tablecloth or something. Sundays are special. You know, when my mother, I wasn't planning to say this, but when my mother was dying of cancer in the hospital, she said, when I get home, I'm going to use my good china. I'm not going to leave it in the china cabinet any longer. Let's take it out, you know. She did take it out on Sundays. But she was saying, you know, don't, you know, just make every day a celebration, and especially Sundays. So, you know, so we can celebrate in so many ways. But God gives us the way. And I think at times we totally miss God's invitation because maybe we forgot. That's sad. Maybe we weren't listening, or maybe we were just too busy. So we need these reminders to slow down, since our life is so packed with events. Yep. You know, just looking at the third commandment, as we mentioned earlier, remember the Sabbath day, keep it holy. You know, our catechism tells us, you know, we could say, mention that too, the institution of Sunday helps all to be allowed sufficient rest and leisure to cultivate their familial, cultural, social, and religious lives. So that's a mouthful. It's so important to be allowed to that sufficient rest and leisure to cultivate these things, you know? So if we can be mindful of slowing down, just write it down on a to-do list, you know, a couple of things you want to do differently on a Sunday, and then try to stick with it. And that's why I wrote this book, Reclaiming Sundays, because I wanted it at people's fingertips, so they could just pick it up, choose a week, say, hey, I want to do, you know, a Marian Sunday this Sunday, or I want to do, you know, there's all kinds of things in here about nature, educational Sundays or something. It's chock full of so many ways we can grow in our faith, and recipes and everything. So, you know, put it on your to-do list, you know, to have a little more celebration on a Sunday, a little more time for rest, because all those temptations are there, right?
14: Right.
12: We use Sunday as a catch-up, and we struggle.
14: I was just going to say that you use Sunday as a catch-up, or you use it as you're getting ready for the week ahead, whether it's school for the kids or things on, and not saying that you can't do those or that, you know, you don't have to do those, but we kind of use Sunday as this day kind of a catch-all day, right?
12: Right, right. And especially if you don't have faith or practice your faith, you know, sometimes we say, oh, the mall parking lots are more full than the church parking lots on a Sunday. That's sad. But I think things are changing. I think people are getting more back to their faith. But when they don't have that, or there's another problem. Sorry, I'm just jumping to something else. But
14: no, that's okay.
12: You know, sometimes parents, they don't have the backbone to resist letting their kids sign up for all these things. And they're all farmed out in sports and activities that take up the family time. They take up the Sunday. And I'm not saying, please don't be upset with me, everyone. We need to, you know, we want our children to be real well-rounded, our grandchildren, we want them to learn. But we need to hang on. We need to protect our Sundays. And if we don't teach them when they're little and we don't raise them, you know, you could always start it if you didn't do it before, so don't feel like you can't still do it. But raise the kids in the faith. Raise them to know this is a sacred day. This is a beautiful day. And do fun things with them, you know, things that they can look forward to, so they, you know, so they won't have to be so involved in all these sports things. And that's tricky because, you know, maybe talk to other Catholic parents about it, what you can do to not be so involved on the Sunday. It's really hard when there's all this stuff competing with our Lord, right?
14: Right.
12: Let's go on, you know, going to Mass.
14: There is a recognition of this, even in the secular world, and you know this as a mom and a grandmother. We see all these things online about these different websites that help parents have a family meal day, you know, once or twice a week, and how do they get the kids back to the table. There's a whole section dedicated to encouraging reclaiming just the family meal time, because that has been lost, and so many experts are telling us that if families would spend more time together, especially around the dinner table, which I think is very Eucharistic, that they could avoid a lot of the problems with young people for substance abuse, for example. The Center for Addiction and Substance Abuse talks about this.
12: Yep.
14: And we've lost that art, too, the art of the family meal, Donna Marie.
12: Yes, I wish I had that book open in front of me to quote from it. But in my book, Feeding Your Family's Soul, Dinner Table Spirituality, and in so many of my books, I talk about the family meal and how important that is, and how it, you know, it cuts down on these problems later in life with drugs and alcohol and all kinds of things, and how it's so important to establish that And it might be crazy and chaotic like it was in my house. We had eight kids. My mother would try to round us all up. And you know, it wasn't a pretty picture. It wasn't like, oh, Donna Marie had this idyllic childhood. No, I didn't. there was fighting and different things this happens in families. You know, somebody might argue or poke somebody or this or that, or something spills at the table. It's not Norman Rockwell picture perfect.
14: Right.
12: But we do it and we love it and we have those memories because, I mean, thank God for the memories and the times that, you know, I thank God that my mother and father took the time to make sure we had these family meals. And, you know, there might not have been this elaborate feast, but my mother made it into a feast for us, right?
14: Right.
12: So these are the things, you know. It's not going to be idyllic. It might not look picture perfect, but they're beautiful times, and they're times that, you know, we're creating those beautiful memories in the family by sitting down, by eating at the table, by telling a story. You know, remembering something from a relative, you know, passing it down. And these are the times that, you know, we're helping our children to grow in so many ways, just by being there, our presence, and you know, spending time with them.
14: It's also a time to build memories for them that they can carry on to their children and their own grandchildren, right?
12: Yes, and I love that. And I always encourage that, because when we hand things down to them, they hand them down. And it's so beautiful to see in your own children, as they're raising their children, or just different things they've picked up. And it always warms my heart when my kids do this, because my grown kids,

0: Archbishop there has promoted my book. Yes, yes, exactly. It's on their little list of resources for their families.
1: Wonderful.
0: My book, Reclaiming Sundays. Yes, I was very honored that they that he recommended that book to help the families there. So, people are starting to realize, our church, of course, always has realized the importance of Sunday, but now people are, starting to help with providing resources and, to get the family together, to get them to worship our Lord on Sunday, to make Sunday holy, and to help us. So it's very tempting for everyone to reach for their phones and look at this and look at that. They want to check their latest status updates, want to see what's going on in the world. But then, how do we enjoy what's right in front of us, the people who are with us? So that's why I think it's important to schedule times, if not the whole day, to try to unplug from that technology. And, Mother Teresa always said that it's in the silence that God speaks to the heart.
1: Yep.
0: She said silence is required for real prayer. So if we shouldn't be afraid of our own thoughts, constantly filling our mind with all these things. So we have to take that time and pause and breathe and listen to God and help our kids learn that and our grandkids learn that. So, to find those times, schedule them, put them on a to-do list, form those, habits. Also, Teresa, planning like a little activity every so often, even once a month, like a little pilgrimage to a nearby shrine or basilica, a fun outing for the family, do things like that. So it's like a little pilgrimage, but also you're all together. You can have fun. You can maybe go out for ice cream or something just fun stuff.
1: The thing I love about your suggestions, Donna Marie, is that they're not super complicated. As you said, we live in the real world. People are busy. But if you do it simply, you can even get your children involved, especially if you're cooking. That's a great thing to do. And I know this with your previous book. And you get them involved. I know my grandnieces, they love it when Aunt Tri-Tri and Uncle Dami come over and we're teaching them how to make, the different recipes and different Italian traditions. And they really enjoy it. And it's a usual part of their life. And we tend to do come over on Sundays with them. And what we do is we play. And we do help them get ready for school the next day. But we also play. And I usually cook, or I'll bring over dinner and we talk about the food and what it meant in the family. They want to hear stories. And so they're used to that now on Sundays. If we're home, if we're not in Italy, we are there with them having an experience and talking about what it was like when we grew up, talking about our parents, their great grandparents. And so it just brings everything together. And just there's so much more balance in our lives when we do these things,
0: That's so beautiful. And you're handing these wonderful traditions down. You're telling them about the relatives and they're cooking with you. It reminds me, my mother used to make a pancake breakfast every morning, every Sunday morning. So you knew it was Sunday. It was like a special day. She's making pancakes
1: because you can
0: eggs.
1: Smell the pancakes, right?
0: Yeah. We'd come home from church and she'd start doing that. One of us had to run out to the chicken coop to get some eggs. We had chickens back then. It's true. And so it was, so memorable knowing that it was a special day and you were expected to be home for dinner. And we had always had that dish of ice cream at the end of the day. So it was like a wonderful, and watched a little family show on TV on Sunday night. So it was like all these little, these are little traditions, we grow up with. We could pass them down. We can create our own, just think about what you'd like to do and write it down. And I think it's important to set the tone for Sundays, tell the family in advance what your expectations are from them for honoring the Lord's Day. Unplug when you can and take time to breathe, to rest. Spiritual reading, for yourself, your family, or a movie, just schedule.
1: And get a copy of your book, because really you have such great suggestions in here. And as Mike Aquilina said, this could be the most important book you read this year. My dear friend, Ethel.
0: Thank you,
1: Donna Marie Cooper-O'Boyle, Reclaiming Sundays, Pray, Play, Serve, Rest, Refresh, and Celebrate. Donna Marie Cooper-O'Boyle, we'll be right back.
2: Hello, friends, and welcome to The Crux of the Matter. I'm Father Wade Menezes of the Fathers of Mercy. This segment concerns the topic of giving scandal to others, an issue to avoid at all costs. Church teaching defines scandal as an attitude or behavior which leads another to do evil. Paragraph number 2284.

0: the Catechism of the Catholic Church, states that the person who gives scandal becomes his neighbor's tempter. He damages virtue and integrity. He may even draw his brother or sister into spiritual death. Scandal is a grave offense if by deed or omission, another is deliberately led into a grave offense. It's interesting to note also that the Catechism talks about scandal under the heading of respect for the dignity of persons. Scandal takes on a particular gravity by reason of the authority of those who cause it, or the weakness of those who are scandalized. Scandal is also considered grave when given by those who, by nature or office, are obliged to teach and educate others. Scandal is not promoted only by individuals either. Church teaching is very clear that scandal can also be provoked by laws or institutions, by fashion or opinion. Pope Pius XII once stated that they are guilty of scandal who establish laws or social structures leading to the decline of morals and the corruption of religious practice, or to social conditions that intentionally or not make Christian conduct and obedience to the commandments difficult and practically impossible. To summarize then, manipulators of public opinion who turn it away from moral values, or anyone who uses the power at his disposal in such a way that it leads others to do wrong, becomes guilty of scandal and responsible for the evil that he has directly or indirectly encouraged. As our Lord states in the Gospel, scandal is sure to come, but woe to those by whom it does come. And that's the crux of the matter. Thanks for joining us.
1: Hope you're enjoying our conversation this morning and are having a beautiful Labor Day, a federal holiday. Don't work too hard, even though it's Labor Day. It is a holiday again, so hopefully you're getting some rest, as Donna Marie Cooper O'Boyle was suggesting. She was specifically talking about reclaiming Sundays, but I think we need to, and I know she agrees, apply balance in other areas of our lives. Coming up in hour number two on a very special edition of Catholic Connection on this Labor Day holiday, we are going to be joined by our theology VP, VP of Theology at EWTN, our very own Colin Donovan, and he will dive into the beautiful church teachings on work. What does the Catholic Church have to say about this? And also some very recent popes, including John Paul II, Pope St. John Paul II. And Donovan and I kind of dive into this whole topic of socialism and communism and how, as I mentioned at the top of the show, some of these groups are unfortunately trying to push this now and think it's a good thing and think they can do socialism better and differently, which just doesn't work. And what's someone like a JP II saw in his lifetime, and also Pope Benedict, some very interesting insights. So Colin will be with us for two segments. And then our very own Dr. Matthew Bunsen, looking forward to this as well. Dorothy Day, what can she teach us about labor, how we treat each other on the job, what it means to be a good Catholic worker in whatever area of work or industry we find ourselves. So that will be a terrific discussion, I'm sure. Dr. Matthew Bunsen, by the way, joining me for a wonderful pilgrimage in Deacon Dom in October, only a few weeks away. More Catholic Connection coming your way on this Labor Day 2026. 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We'll be right back on EWTN Radio Extra.
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0: Here's your Monday morning Sword Point weather forecast. An extreme heat warning continues through Tuesday afternoon and into the evening. Before your Labor Day, mostly sunny and hot, highs in the upper 90s. South winds at 5 to 10 miles per hour. Partly cloudy skies for tonight, lows in the upper 70s, south winds at 5 to 10. Then we're looking to be sunny and hot again Tuesday, highs nearing 100, south winds gust to 20 miles per hour. Chance of showers and thunderstorms on Tuesday night, lows in the mid-70s. Then more shower chances on Wednesday, highs near 90. That's your Sword Point weather forecast from the Sword, KSWZLP and KSWZLP.com. I'm NOWCAST meteorologist Corey Hogarth.
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7: I'm Lisa Popchak.
6: And today on More to Life, along for the ride. We're talking about emotions today on More to Life and how we can tend to get carried away with them. Even the best of us have a hard time sometimes not getting overwhelmed by our feelings. And it's not easy to cultivate a healthy relationship with our emotions.
7: Yeah, no, I don't want to be along for the ride. I'm getting off the train. Truly, like, most of us don't have a difficult time with things, emotions like peacefulness, joy. Those are emotions most of us feel pretty good with. Problem is, they're not the ones that seem to take over our day or our week or whatever period of time we are going through. It's the anger. It's the sadness, it's the frustration, it's those
6: anxiety.
7: The ones that burden us and feel like way too much heavy lifting for us. And sometimes that's our own emotions. Sometimes those are the emotions of the loved ones around us. You know, especially if you have any kind of empathy, If your kids are angry or sad or anxious, if your spouse is, if another loved one is, often that kind of takes over our own nervous system and drains us or fries us out in some way. These emotions can just feel like a creature from another world taking us over. What do we do with that? We don't want to take it out on our people. We don't want to take it out on ourselves. We don't want to let it diminish us. We want to give God glory for everything. What do we do? Well, that's what we're talking about today on More to Life. If you give us a call with your situation at 877-573-7825, that's 877-573-7825.
6: Give us a call and tell us, do you ever feel like your emotions just kind of take over and you're not sure how to get them back under control? What feelings tend to get you into trouble? For example, does anxiety hold you back? Does anger cause you to lash out? Frustration or sadness cause you to shut down? And so forth. Or maybe you've got some questions about someone you care about who's struggling to handle their emotions well. Your spouse, your child,
7: mm-hmm.
6: a parent, family member, or friend. Have you ever wondered if and how you could help them have a healthier relationship with their feelings? Whether emotions are complicating your life personally, or you'd like to help someone you care about who is struggling emotionally, let us help today on More to Life. The number is 877-573-7825. Again, that's 877-573-7825.
7: I want to be clear here. If you experience emotions that affect you in a way you're not crazy about, that doesn't make you bad or wrong. That means that your brain is reacting to things. It's the recovering from that. It's the growing in the ability to manage it that matters. And we can help you with that today. 877-573-7825.
6: Every day on More to Life, we take a look at the topic of the day through the lens of St. John Paul's theology of the body. And if you're wondering, you know, how could some theology help me manage my emotional life? Glad you asked. So here's the thing. When St. John Paul was Pope, he asked kind of a huge question. Basically, he said, if we looked at everything God's given us, creation, scripture, salvation history, all of it, what universal principles could we discern about God's plan for human flourishing and healthy, holy relationships? And his answer to that became the theology of the body.
7: And that theology of the body shows us how to have a healthier relationship with our feelings. Instead of getting swept away by our emotions or being afraid of them because they can cause us trouble, St. John Paul reminds us that our bodies, including our emotions, were created by God to help us work for our good and the good of others.
6: Well, exactly. You know, emotions start as bodily reactions. Something happens in our environment that causes all the molecules to shift in our bodies, sort of like sugar being stirred in a glass. And then our brain interprets those swirling molecular patterns as basic emotions, like this is good or this feels dangerous.
7: And then our higher brain, the cortex, adds context to those emotional signals based on our past experiences. And our emotions become feelings, which represent the combined bodily reaction we have to our environment, with the unconscious stories we tell ourselves about what's happening and how we should respond.
6: Well, but that's where things get complicated, right?
7: Yeah.
6: Because of the fall, our interpretation of events don't always line up with the truths God wants us to see, which is why we need to bring both our emotions and these emotional stories to God in prayer.
7: If we let God teach us, our emotions can become a gift, not just reactions, but guides that help us love more effectively.
6: Well, right. So instead of saying,
8: I feel angry and I have to lash out, you know, or I feel sad and I just feel like shutting down. We need to pray and bring those feelings to God. Maybe say something like, you know, Lord, what are you trying to tell me through this feeling? And please show me how to respond to this feeling in a way that glorifies you, helps me be my best self, and works for the good of other people around me.
7: That's how we develop a healthy relationship with our emotions. Not by denying them or being ruled by them, but by letting grace shape them into tools that promote healing and holiness and love.
8: You know, I as I was reflecting on the show this morning and the TOB reflection, I couldn't help but think about Erica Kirk this weekend, Charlie Kirk's wife.
7: Yeah.
8: And at the memorial service this past weekend, to watch her speak and to forgive her husband's killer, and just to see, on the one hand, the pain, the anger, the anguish on her face and in her body. But as she was speaking those words of forgiveness, I could see her praying. She took that deep breath. She looked up to the heavens, and she gave those feelings to God. And he gave her the strength to do what might seem on a human level impossible. And I think that's a powerful reminder to all of us that when we bring our feelings to God, he can teach us how to use those feelings for good. And we don't have to either be carried away with our emotions or repress our emotions, but we can harvest that emotional energy to build the kingdom of God.
7: And she and all of us need to repeat that constantly. This is not ever going to be for her a one-off, I forgive him, done. She's going to have to reprocess that as she goes through, you know, the pain of the loss of her spouse, the pain of seeing her children's pain. It will be a process. All of our emotions are that process where God takes us through bit by bit, step by step, if we allow him into all of those emotions that can throw us off kilter. And he will do it. And the more we have experienced in our lives, I know for me personally, I went through a lot of trauma as a kid. I have to keep going back to that. You know, as we were talking about in the theology of the body, reflection, you have the feeling, and certainly if you're in a dangerous situation, you act on the feeling, right? Somebody's coming at you, you know they mean you harm, you hightail it out of there, you call 911. But if it's that feeling where, okay, I'm in a safe place, but here's this feeling again, and we take it back to God. So he helps us sort out what's realistic, what's just that feeling turning into a reaction, how do we handle it? We go to our best supports, the people who love us, good professionals who can help us sort it out. We can invite God to heal us bit by bit by bit, and he will do that because he loves us. And he loves showing up for us and helping us heal. If we can help you with any questions you have about those emotions today that you're experiencing or someone in your life is experiencing, we're here for you on More to Life. Give us a call at 877-573-7825. That's 877-573-7825.
8: Let's take our concerns to the Lord, and then we'll start taking your calls about emotions. In the name of the Father,
7: and the Son, and the Holy Spirit.
8: Amen. Lord Jesus Christ, we come to you and we bring to you all of our feelings and the feelings of those we love. And we ask you to help us to have a healthy relationship with emotions and to be a graceful influence on the people we care about as they try to handle their emotional reactions too. Lord, we're often a little intimidated by our emotions because we either get carried away with them or we're afraid of what they'll make us do, so we shut them down. So right now, Lord, we give you whatever we're feeling, especially the difficult feelings, the hard-to-manage feelings, the feelings that do carry us away, the anger, the anxiety, the sadness, frustration, the resentment. And we ask you to teach us First of all, what you are saying to us through our emotions about the circumstances we find ourselves in. And to help us to respond to those feelings in ways that glorify you, that really help us be our best selves, and enable us to work for the good of others. Help us to see our feelings not as a threat, but really as a gift that helps us hear you more clearly and know how to respond to your will so that we can build the kingdom in the face of all of the emotions that we have. We ask all of this through the intercession of the Blessed Virgin Mary and in the name of the Father,
7: the Son, and the Holy Spirit. Amen.
8: Pope St. John Paul the Great,
7: pray for us.
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8: Angelo, welcome to More to Life. What can we do for you, sir?
11: Hello?
8: Hello.
7: Hi, Angela. What can we do for you today?
11: Hi. I was in therapy for OCD and anxiety for just under a year. Okay. And she helped me with my OCD, but not so much with the anxiety. And it's always like I'm on edge, waiting for the other shoe to drop all the time. Mm-hmm. And I can't shake it. Now, she's mentioned maybe a psychiatrist with medication like Prozac or something like that. I'm not that fond of that kind of stuff.
8: Okay. But can you tell me what kind of approach did she take with the anxiety? Because you were saying it wasn't terribly helpful for you. So what was she doing?
11: Exposure therapy.
8: So that would be for the OCD. Yeah, that would be for the OCD.
11: Well, yeah, both actually. She and the OCD, you know, has helped. My wife even said that there's a big difference. You know, I mean, I used to pull on the door three times when I leave the house, check the stove, go back to make sure I close the door. I don't do any of that anymore. And the thing is, I knew it was ridiculous, but I couldn't help myself from doing it, right?
8: Yeah, and OCD isn't logical at all. It's a really overwhelming impulse, though. And I'm glad you were able to get a handle on that with the help from your previous therapist. That's wonderful.
11: That's changed a lot. But it's like one feeds off the other. If I don't do the OC, then I have anxiety that I didn't do the OCD. But then when I do the OCD, then it's like I got anxiety from doing it, right?
8: Okay, sure.
11: And the anxiety is like, it's crazy.
8: Can you give me an example of how it impacts you? How do you experience that anxiety, and how does it hold you back?
11: Okay, I semi-retired at 55. Now, I had an office job for 24 years, same job, same company. Mm-hmm. And the stress was getting to me. Kids were older, they're on their own, they're all set, everything's good. Just meet a wife and a dog. So I figured I'd just take it easy and do some gig work or what have you. So I started doing that and figured that would, like, you know, chill me out, right? I was in operations, so it was a pretty high-stress job. It didn't, right?
7: Yeah.
8: So what you're describing, I'm sorry, just for the sake of time, because we have to go to a break in about 3 minutes, I'm going to give you some things to work on. All right, so what you're describing to me are largely what are called behavioral approaches to anxiety, and they can be effective for some folks, but they can also be a little superficial for other people. And it sounds to me like the behavioral approach was really effective for you with your OCD, and I'm really glad to hear that. But the gold standard for treating anxiety disorder is cognitive behavior therapy, so it includes the behavioral things that you're talking about. But it also helps you go a little bit deeper in trying to identify the thoughts that are behind the anxiety. And you might not be aware of these. They're kind of preconscious, at least, if not unconscious. But they're always there. You know, and we were talking about this in our Theology of the Body reflection, that what happens is something occurs in our environment, and it stirs up the molecules in our body. And our lower brain reads that stirring up of molecules, like stirring sugar in a glass. And it says, okay, well, this feels good, or this feels like a threat, or this feels... And when we go through things in life, if we have a longer period of stress, like, for example, you were talking about your stressful job, or if we go through a traumatic event, or other kinds of things that can sensitize us, that can cause the part of our brain called the amygdala, it's the fire alarm center in our brain, to be kind of soaked in these sort of caustic chemicals. It's like if you soaked your hand in bleach, right? What would happen? You'd get a chemical burn on your hand. Well, when we live through stressful events, and the more stress we live through, that fire alarm center in the brain gets washed with these very caustic chemicals that give it a chemical burn. And that fire alarm gets really sensitized then. So things that might be mildly stressful to the average bear suddenly feel really stressful to me. And things that feel really stressful to the average bear feel like a panic to me, because that part of that fire alarm center in my brain has a chemical burn. Now, you'd think that because it's a physiological thing, that medication would be the best way to treat it. Actually, research shows that with anxiety, it's better to start with therapy that focuses on addressing the stories you tell inside your head about your situation, so that you can start to identify healthier ways to think through things and healthier ways to respond to things. Because what happens with medication is that the people with anxiety tend to lean a little bit too heavy on it. And the medication can't completely wipe out the anxiety, so then people become even more dependent on it with time. That's not true for depression. Research with depression tends to show that medication combined with therapy is better. But with anxiety, therapy alone works better, and then maybe supported by some medication later on down the road. I'm going to really encourage you to learn a little bit more about cognitive approaches to anxiety. Our book, Unworried, A Life Without Anxiety, addresses that from both a psychological and spiritual, as well as a physical and relational perspective. Gives you tons of tools to begin working on the anxiety yourself. But if you're looking for a more faith-filled approach that incorporates these cognitive behavioral ideas, I'd really encourage you to reach out to us at CatholicCounselors.com, because the good news is anxiety is very responsive to the right kind of treatment. And there was nothing wrong with the treatment that you got. In fact, a lot of it worked, as you saw, for the OCD. But behavioral interventions are so-so when it comes to anxiety disorder. And so you're going to need to add the cognitive piece to it, which you hadn't gotten before. So if you'd like to work back with the therapist you were with before, by all means. But if you're looking for some faithful approaches that incorporate the kinds of ideas I'm talking about here, then reach out to us at CatholicCounselors.com. We'll be happy to hook you up. Angelo, the good news is, as I said, anxiety is very treatable with the right approach. And I believe with all my heart that God is starting you on that road to healing, especially by tuning in today. Thanks so much for the call. If there's more we can do to support you, don't hesitate to reach out here or at CatholicCounselors.com. And when we come back, we're continuing to take your calls about dealing with emotions today on More to Life, our show titled Along for the Ride. 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And when we return, we'll also be joined by pastoral counselor Jacob Flores-Popchak, who will have some insights on how he helps his clients deal more effectively with their emotions. Back after this.
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18: 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How can we have a healthier relationship with our feelings and help those we love do the same? 877-573-7825. Joining us right now, Jacob Flores Popcheck. He is a pastoral counselor with CatholicCounselors.com. He's also an expert on practical applications of the theology of the body and a published author and illustrator. Jacob, welcome to More to Life.
19: I'm glad to be here.
18: So you wanted to share a metaphor that you use with clients to help them have a healthier relationship with emotions.
19: Yeah, it's first important to be able to emphasize that although we talk about our emotions as being negative or positive, that's really not a fair conception, either biochemically or, I would argue, theologically, per everything you guys are saying today, you know, to use for our emotions, right? All emotions are can communicate God's love and his will for us, right? So to say that some emotions are bad and I want to get rid of them, the posture that we want to take. And to illustrate that posture, I always ask my clients to imagine that each one of their feelings is a little kid in their head, and each one has a room that they live in, right? So sadness has a room, fearfulness has a room, happiness and excitement both have rooms, et cetera, and so forth, right? And I then ask the client to imagine, and I'll ask you at home listening right now to imagine the same way, that one of those little kids runs in your room in the middle of the night and wakes you up screaming, you know, that there's a monster. Okay, so what's going to happen? A little pop quiz here. What's going to happen if you tell that little kid, be quiet, get out of here, there's no monster, go away, you're being ridiculous, go back to your room. What do you think is going to happen if you do that?
18: The kid's going to freak out even more and cause a bigger drama.
19: Right, exactly. If they even go away for 5 minutes, which would be a miracle, they're going to come back screaming even louder later, because all you've taught them is they need to scream louder in order to get your attention. You won't give them your attention otherwise. So
7: it's a great analogy.
19: You've just taught this feeling kid that you will not listen to it when it's at lower, more regulated levels. You've taught this feeling kid by repressing it so aggressively and being so bullying to yourself that the only way you will ever listen to your feelings and your own needs is if they're gigantic and exploding in the back of your head. Welcome to clinical anxiety. Welcome to clinical depression, right? On the other hand, imagine that little kid runs into your room in the middle of the night and you go, oh my gosh, you're right, there probably is a monster. We need to run away from the house right now and burn it down. Is that a good idea?
18: Absolutely not.
19: Right. Now, on face value, it might seem more compassionate because you are, quote-unquote, believing that child. But you're not taking care of that child in a responsible, grounded way, right? You're sort of letting that child's fear win, even as you sort of on paper listen to them more affectionately. And that's bad, too, right? What we instead want to do, both in real life and for the purposes of this analogy, is take that little kid by the hand and walk them to their room and lovingly look for the monster with them. And we find out, indeed, there was no monster. But you know what? There was a window open with rain pouring inside. And that's what they thought was the monster. And although that's not as much of a problem as a monster would be, it's still a problem. In other words,
18: I got to jump in with that, Jacob, but I appreciate the insight that you're offering here and the way to manage our emotions more respectfully. And we'll unpack that more after the break. Stick around, folks.
20: Hello, this is Father Jim Netto with the Diocese of Portland, Maine. In Krakow, Poland, on the 2nd of June, 1938, the Lord Jesus himself directed a young Polish Sister of Mercy on a 3-day retreat. Sister Faustina painstakingly recorded Christ's instructions in her diary, that is, a mystical manual on prayer and divine mercy. These instructions became Faustina's weapon in fighting the good fight. Jesus began, "My daughter, I want to teach you about spiritual warfare." Secret number 12. If someone causes you trouble, think of what good you can do for the person who caused you to suffer. In this secret, Jesus reminds us that being a vessel of divine mercy is a weapon for good and for defeating evil. The devil is about hatred, rage, revenge, and unforgiveness. Others have hurt us at different times. What good can we do in return? Returning a blessing breaks curses. We must not allow charity to suffer as a result of what others have done to us. Penance is, in any case, to be judged more by what it gains than what it renounces. If Christ is the way, we Christians are on the way. We are followers, moreover, in cross-bearing. We come behind him. Identification with Christ's passion is an idea that the mind can grasp. Thus, in the wounds others place upon us, we can find our trust for eternal life. Our wounds can become our merits. The identification is with Christ and his cross. May we always take advantage of the crosses sent to us, and from them, may we bring light into darkness and ultimately life into death.
7: I'm Lisa Popchak.
18: 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Hi, I'm Dr. Greg Popchak. 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
18: 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Hey, Scott, welcome to More to Life. What's up?
0: Hello. How are you?
7: Good. Thanks for calling.
0: And I just wanted to comment on the gentleman who was having problems with anxiety.
7: Yes.
0: Mm-hmm. And I'm not going to go through a bunch of details, but I had a terrible slew of tragedies in my life at a similar time, one of which was losing a very, very close loved one unexpectedly. Mm-hmm. And it was pretty bad, and kind of got through it. I embraced the church. The church helped me quite a bit, and I had a relapse, and it was getting pretty bad. Family members were noticing behavior changes in me and things. And in addition to embracing the cross, one thing that really, really helped a lot was I really dove into exercising, going to the gym and, you know, getting on a weight rack, getting on a treadmill, things like that. And it was incredible how much it helped, getting these endorphins going. And it was unbelievable. And I wanted your opinion on that. And
18: Absolutely. Well, so exercise actually is a really important. Sorry, I apologize. Exercise is a really important part of mental health, just mental well-being in general.
7: And the exercise, of course, creates all sorts of endorphins. But I'll say that so many components of what you were doing is what matters. You were scheduling in something every single day. So you were teaching your body that you were coping, that you could get out, that you could be in a gym, that you were with other people, and you had that exercise and that sense of accomplishment. All of those little tiny tasks that you were doing that got you to the gym and got you exercising that way were also a component of helping your brain feel regulated.
18: The one caution I'm going to throw out here is that these more behavioral approaches to anxiety especially can be very effective as first aid, right? But sometimes we can start to overemphasize them. And so, for example, I've run into a lot of people who will follow this advice, which is very good advice, Scott. I agree 100% with it. But who will say, oh, well, but I still feel anxious after I left the gym, so I need to exercise more.
7: Yeah.
18: And then they still feel anxious, so then they exercise. If the only strategy you have is staying busy or exercising, or it helps a little bit, but it doesn't necessarily get you past it.
7: Well, it doesn't give you the coping skills that you need in all the other situations. So let's just take a time when you absolutely could not exercise. If you're in the middle of Mass and Father says something, or there's a reading that gets to you, or just it comes about as a thought, and suddenly you're starting to feel that sense of suffering or that sense of anxiety. You can't get up in the middle of Mass and start exercising in the aisle. So we need to take the things that help us and then work with the other things that will give us that long-term sense of well-being.
18: And so as I was talking about with our previous caller and that Jacob was alluding to in his segment, you know, this more kind of cognitive and spiritual approach to dealing with anxiety can be really helpful, or any of our emotions. So go back to the metaphor that Jacob was using in his segment. You know, and you imagine, okay, this anxiety kind of comes in. The little kid comes into your room in the middle of the night screaming, I'm scared. You know, you don't want to just dismiss him and say, go back to your room, there's no monster, get over me. You know, or you don't want to, like, oh my gosh, there is a monster, let's burn down the house.
7: Or even let's just take what Scott's doing, getting up with the kid and just exercising. Because it will calm the child down for a little while. That gives them something else to focus on. They've got your attention. They're burning off some of that energy. But then at the end, they're going to be like, but the monster still could be in my room now that I have to go back to my room.
18: So the best way to deal with it, right, exactly. And the best way to deal with that then is to, again, metaphorically, take that emotional child by the hand and say, okay, let's go look at this. You know, what's really going on here that provoked this feeling, whatever that feeling is? And let's pray and think about what would be a healthy and productive response to this situation. How could I respond to this feeling and the situation that provoked it in a way that allows me to be my best self, that allows me to glorify God, that allows me to work for the good of the other person? Now, I might not know the answer to that right away, but by stepping back and prayerfully reflecting on those kinds of questions, it creates a space between my emotional reaction and my response. Now, research shows that the amount of space that I can create between my experience of an emotion and the response I make to that emotion predicts my healthy response to that emotion and emotions in general. The more I have to just act on a feeling when it happens, whether by repressing it or acting out on it, the less healthy I tend to be. But if I can learn to cultivate a space between my emotional reaction and the response I make to it, that allows my thinking brain to turn on. And I can walk through these different situations that help me calm down. I can start to see different options that allow me to respond effectively. And as I see those, I start feeling more confident, more peaceful, more in control. And because of that, I can develop a healthier relationship with my feelings. So I absolutely 1,000% agree with you, Scott, and our previous caller's therapist, that these behavioral approaches can be wonderful first aid approaches to dealing with all emotions, but especially anxiety. But if the anxiety sticks around, doing more of those behavioral things, whether it's exercise or other kind of behavioral techniques, it won't get you any further. You know, you'll get the benefit you get when you do it. And if you still find that you're still anxiety to deal with or other emotions to deal with, whether that's sadness or anger or you name it, that's when it's important to start learning some other techniques that help create space between the emotional reaction and the response so that you can think through the thoughts that are going through your head, the response you want to make, what these feelings are pointing to. I'll give you an example. I was working with, this was years and years ago now, I was working with a woman who was having panic attacks. And she, it would happen every time she would go to the mall or go to a store. So then she started exercise and she felt better about that, but she also was avoiding stores because every time she went to the store, she'd have a panic attack and then she'd go work out and she'd feel better, but that didn't help her leave the house. And pretty soon it was getting to a place where she couldn't go anywhere without having a panic attack. And she would always get herself back online by exercising and it felt great. But she was still limiting her life because she couldn't figure out why she had these attacks in the first place. As we got into it, at the root was she had had a miscarriage at the same time that her father-in-law passed away. Mm-hmm. And so she wasn't able to grieve the miscarriage because she was helping her husband grieve the loss of his dad. And every time she went to a store and she'd see a mom pushing a baby in a stroller, it would all come up for her. And she didn't want to have to think about it, and she didn't want to deal with it. And when she did start to think about it, she was like, well, this is ancient history now. What's the point in me bringing it up? She would start to feel sick and panicked. And until she could kind of identify that story that was going through her head, right, and the feelings that story produced, she could exercise the anxiety out of her, but she couldn't prevent it from happening in the first place. And so it took learning some new strategies to be able to identify what is this feeling bringing up for her? How is God speaking to her through that emotion? What is God asking her to look at and heal because as a result of that feeling that she wasn't able to really get past it? Once she was able to identify what was going on and learn some strategies for grieving that loss more effectively, she was able to go wherever she wanted to. So that's why I say anxiety is very, very treatable, but it can also be kind of tricky. And if we only adopt these behavioral approaches like exercise or other, you know, like deep breathing or grounding exercises, those are all really good. They're all really important as
7: really
18: first
7: helpful
18: aid.
7: And sometimes it allows you to clear your brain of those, you know, more toxic feelings long enough to begin to problem solve and get your brain in that place. So we're not saying don't do that. We're saying it can
18: do
7: be
18: that.
7: Part. It can be
18: it's
7: a very
18: of a complete breakfast.
7: Part, yes, a very important part.
18: It's the behavioral
7: of the
18: part of a complete
7: process.
18: Breakfast.
7: I like that. I don't know how many people remember that ad, but yes, it is indeed.
18: So, Scott, thank you for the suggestion. Great, great opportunity to discuss the role that these kinds of behavioral interventions can play in helping us deal better with our emotions. But when it comes right down to it, the most important thing is making sure that the thoughts going through our head really reflect the truths that God wants us to see and deal with in a healthy way. In fact, that actually brings us to our scripture of the day as we go to our break. This is from 2 Corinthians chapter 10, verse 5, and it speaks exactly to what I'm talking about here.
7: We destroy arguments and every lofty opinion raised against the knowledge of God, and take every thought captive to obey Christ.
18: Now, how does this tie into what I was just saying? Right. Very often, what we try to do is just push through the thoughts. We want to ignore the thoughts. But as we do that, the thoughts continue to impact us. So what St. Paul is talking about here, and then St. Ignatius of Loyola really ran with, and that we do at Catholic Counselors, is teach people to identify, okay, what are the thoughts going through my head right now that are provoking this feeling? What are the problems these thoughts are pointing to? How is the Holy Spirit trying to call my attention to a particular issue that he wants to maybe heal in me, or that he wants me to respond to in a proactive way? And then how can I respond to that in a healthy way? If I just either ignore the thought or let the thought carry me away, then I don't know whether that thought is coming to me from God or if that thought is being whispered in my ear by the enemy, so to speak. And when I say that, I don't mean, you know, sometimes people take that in the wrong way and they think that you know, that the devil is leaning over your shoulder, pushing you to do horrible things. I don't mean that at all. But just like you have a guardian angel, you kind of have a your own personal tempting demon, right? And he whispers in your spiritual ear. And in fact, all right, you know, I mean, when I say this stuff, people kind of imagine the little cartoon of the angel and the demon on separate shoulders whispering in your ear. That doesn't come from cartoons. That comes from St. Ignatius. The cartoons took it from him.
7: Isn't that fascinating?
18: Right? And the idea that there is the voice of the Holy Spirit whispering in your ear, trying to help you understand how God wants you to respond to these feelings or this situation. But there is also the voice of the enemy doing the same. And St. Paul here is reminding us that we need to learn to discern the difference between those two voices, because they both can feel very powerful, emotionally speaking. And when we learn to then tune in to the voice of the Holy Spirit prompting us to respond more effectively and gracefully to the challenges we face and turn down the volume on that enemy that's whispering in our other ear, we're able to, as St. Paul says, take every thought captive and make it obedient to Christ, which doesn't just help us make good decisions, it helps us to feel better and healthier. So that's 2 Corinthians 10:5. When we come back, we're continuing to take your calls on our show titled Along for the Ride, as we talk about those times when we feel overwhelmed by emotions. We want to help you discover tools to help you ride out the highs and lows of emotions gracefully and help those you love handle their feelings better too. Whether that's a parent, a kid, a spouse, friend, family member, you name it. Whether you are dealing with your own emotional struggles or care about someone who is dealing with emotional struggles, let us help. 877-573-7825. More to Life will continue with your calls coming up right after the break.
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0: coming up in our families of origin.
1: And then all of a sudden we have to be an adult, and then we have to pass on the faith and the healthy way of dealing with everything to our kids, and that's when it gets really intimidating.
0: That's right. Well, that's why we created Catholic Home. That's spelled H-O-M, and it stands for Households on Mission. It's an app that provides expert coaching to Catholic parents, as well as tons of creative resources to help you build a more loving, caring, connected Catholic household on mission, overcome common parenting hurdles through effective coaching. Lisa and I are on there, as well as our whole team of pastoral counselors and coaches, helping subscribers every day, plus just get tons of access to creative resources that really help make living the faith at home fun. So if you'd like to learn not just how to help your kids deal with their feelings, but also just have a healthier, happier, holier household, download the Catholic HOM app today and become part of the Catholic Home community. 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It's happening this Thursday, 9:25 at 7:30 p.m. Eastern. And if you become a member of the Catholic Home community, then you can join us this coming Thursday and get your parenting questions asked.
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0: Hi, Patricia. Welcome to War to Life. What's going on?
2: Hi. So my question is, when I'm caring for a six-year-old grandchild, sometimes something will happen and my anger will pop off, and yeah, I need to learn how to control it better, but I think she's an empath, and my question is, she will ping off of my anger, and then she'll just have a meltdown. How do I deal with this?
0: So how do you deal with her meltdown to your meltdown, you mean? Or like, what are you asking exactly? How do you stop melting down in the first place?
2: Well, I'll get angry, and then I'll say a bad word, or just have a little thing.
0: You get angry at her, or just angry in general?
2: Either way, it could be either way. I can think of scenarios with answers to both.
0: Yeah. Okay. Well, the first thing is, this isn't just her. All kids are emotional barometers. Mm-hmm. Kids are always learning. Right, so their brains are kind of attuned to feed off of the emotional atmosphere that their parents create or caretakers create, because I'm learning from you, right? I'm always supposed to be learning from the grown up, and so however the grown up acts, then I'm gonna suck that up. I'm gonna incorporate that, and I'm gonna respond to it and react to it the same way.
1: And because they're small, they don't have the same internal dialogue that we as adults are at least capable of having if we apply ourselves to it. They just feel.
0: So, I mean, ideally, it's, we can learn to manage our own emotional reactions better so that our kids don't feed off of them. But realistically, none of us are perfect, and all of us are going to have those moments where we do kind of lose it. So if we see that we're reacting poorly and our kids are also reacting poorly, here's what you want to do. Bring her to you and say, you know what? We really need to kind of help each other calm down a little bit. Let's ask Jesus for some help right now. Lord, we're both really kind of upset. We're both kind of frustrated. Please help us to respond to that feeling in a healthier way, and help us to take care of each other while we get through this. And then you just talk briefly about, okay, what are some things that we need to do to handle this better and help each other out? And you might not think about doing that with a six-year-old, but it's amazing to see how eager they are to work with you and learn. And this is great modeling, too, because it allows you to say, look, even if I don't handle my feelings perfectly all the time, you can learn to get through it. And you turn to the people around you for support, and you turn to God to ask for help. And then you think through, what do we need to do to respond to this better? So you're able to have the emotional reaction, but process in a way that's healthy and model a healthy way of dealing with that. Again, ideally, it's good to use this process for yourself ahead of time so that you're not popping off and triggering the kid. But, like I said, realistically, we all have those moments, and this is a good way to really work through it together.

0: And in doing so, again, hear what Greg said. Go to her. Gather her to you. Use that calm tone of voice. Insist on insist to yourself that you use it. And remember that you're asking her to be regulated, so you do have to lead the way. You are the adult. She is six. According to the Catholic Church, she has not even reached the age of reason yet.
1: Which means she can't connect actions and consequences
0: consistently.
1: She can't
0: logic through things the way an adult can. You can. So when we take that moment and we can even, next to caring for another person, say, Lord, I need your help here. We need your help here. Show us how to re-regulate. Show us how to get along. Show us what to do in this situation. We take all the pressure off of ourselves to be God and fix the kid in the situation.
1: Or ourselves, for that matter.
0: And ourselves. And we put it where it belongs, which is inviting the Holy Spirit into it, asking God to be with us, which then sends all of those negative thoughts, reactions, and, yes, those tempters away and allows God to come into the situation.
1: You know, Patricia, right before your call, I was talking about the Catholic Home app for parents. It's for grandparents, too. It's for anybody who has care of a child and who wants to be able to help that child grow in virtue and as a godly person. So if you're interested in learning more about the Catholic Home app, you can check it out. We'd welcome you to be part of that community, too, to ask these kinds of questions on a regular basis, because we provide unlimited coaching through the Catholic Home app. It doesn't replace counseling, but it helps you get through the day-to-day hurdles in a graceful and effective way. And that's the Catholic HOM app. Stands for Households on Mission. And folks, if you would like to learn healthier ways to deal with your feelings or support the people in your life who are having a struggle with theirs, I hope you'll reach out to us at CatholicCounselors.com, where we can connect you with a faithful, professional Catholic counselor to help you transform your marriage, family, and personal life in the light of God's grace. Well, that's all the time we've got for today. Thank you so much for tuning in. Until next time, remember that with God's grace, there is so much more to life. 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

0: Hi, this is Janet Williams. Coming up at 10, I'll be here with Women of Grace Live for the heart and soul of Kansas on the soul.
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0: Here's your Monday morning Sword Point weather forecast. An extreme heat warning continues through Tuesday afternoon and into the evening. Before your Labor Day, mostly sunny and hot, highs in the upper 90s. South winds at 5 to 10 miles per hour. Partly cloudy skies for tonight, lows in the upper 70s, south winds at 5 to 10. Then we're looking to be sunny and hot again Tuesday, highs nearing 100, south winds gust to 20 miles per hour. Chance of showers and thunderstorms on Tuesday night, lows in the mid-70s. Then more shower chances on Wednesday, highs near 90. That's your Sword Point weather forecast from the Sword, KSWZLP and KSWZLP.com. I'm NOCAST meteorologist Corey Hogarth.
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5: 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Today we pray for peace. Lord Jesus, Son of God and Son of Mary, we praise and thank you. 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
8: Well, good morning, everyone, and welcome to Women of Grace Live. I am Johnette Williams, very happy to be with you today. Always excited to spend this time with you Monday through Friday as we talk about issues of importance to your life and your faith. Indeed, indeed, indeed. We often ask you to give us a call so that we can take your questions, but today we're not going to do that. It's Monthly Marriage Monday, and today, of course, is a holiday. And so we're not in the studio, but we have been in the studio just so that we can spend this time with you today. I hope you have a blessed and holy day in the midst of this day, and I pray that you have some really great time with your family. Family time is so very, very important. And we live in such a very busy world that sometimes we relegate family time to maybe the last couple of items on our to-do list. And it really should always rise right to the top. So I'm hoping that you're spending this day with family, with friends, that you're really enjoying it. But I am happy that you're spending a little part of it with us as well. So you are listening to Women of Grace Live. I am Johnette Williams, and we are with you Monday through Friday at the same time on this same station. We love discussing issues of importance to your life and faith. And on the first Monday of the month, Jack Williams, my husband, is in studio with me, and we have a great time together, but we really talk about issues pertinent to marriage and family life. So it just seems like the whole theme has been set up for us. Hi, honey.
9: Hi, how are you?
8: I'm dandy. How are you doing?
9: Yeah, I know it's Monthly Marriage Monday, but you said something just now that is, you know, really interesting. You gave an example, without citing that it was an example, of one of the many profanations of the English language that have transpired culturally over time. Holy day, holiday. Where does the word holiday come from?
8: Holy day.
9: Holy day.
8: Yeah.
9: We don't think that. Most people don't think that.
8: Oh, no, no, no, no. But it is a holy day.
9: It is.
8: Because really and truly every day is holy because it's the day the Lord has made.
9: But it's, you know, we need to reclaim the language.
8: So can I interpret that you thought that was a good thing, though?
9: Yeah, absolutely.
8: Oh, yay. I'm so happy about that. That's very good. Well, I like it. Thank you.
9: That makes me feel bad that you thought I was going to criticize you.
8: Oh, well, you see, friends, how it goes here on Monthly Marriage Monday. We never really know what's going to happen here. But that is interesting, what you just said there, because I think I think that we can go with this for a minute or
9: this
8: two.
9: This is what is known in the industry as a make good.
8: No. But it does bring something to mind. It does bring something to mind about married life that sometimes, and this is an example, sometimes we misinterpret what is being said. And sometimes then we are ready to react to our misinterpretation rather than to the reality of what is happening.
9: Well, you know where that's really prevalent?
8: Where?
9: Text messaging.
8: Oh, yes. Yeah. That I think that text messaging
9: email
8: is
9: to a smaller degree,
8: to
9: but oh yeah, text messaging.
8: Other than
9: horrible.
8: Hey Jack, would you pick
9: it's
8: up some bananas?
9: It's a scourge to relationships of any kind.
8: It's true. I mean, I think text messaging has its place. Like, would you please stop at the store and pick up some bananas and some half and half and some
9: that's
8: English
9: just
8: muffins?
9: That's just
8: my breakfast.
9: That's just a perpetual text message in our house.
8: It's
9: just set to show up on my phone every so often. It's like a calendar reminder.
8: Well, here's a little bit of too much information for you, friends. You know, every morning I have an English muffin slathered in butter, and I like to slice bananas on top of it, and I have my coffee with half and half in it, and that's breakfast. And gee whiz, when those bananas run out, I don't like it. And if I'm going to really treat myself, ooh, on top of all of that delicious butter, I put peanut butter and then bananas. And sometimes I'm just a little bananas myself. And maybe this is an example of that. But you are right. I think that text messaging is a bane to relationships outside of communicating, important information that has to do with practicalities of life. But when we start to use it as a means to communicate about deep issues, it's a problem.
9: Yeah. Speaking of text messages, keeping it real here, getting down to the real nitty gritty of married life. Did you see your text messages before you came into the studio?
8: I did not.
9: Oh, you're going to be excited.
8: Am I really?
9: You are.
8: Should I look now?
9: We'll discuss it during the break.
8: Ooh.
9: And then you might want to talk about it on the other side, but we'll see.
8: Okay.
9: But, yeah. Oh, you're going to be stoked.
8: Really stoked.
9: You've had a great day so far. You've talked to some people that you love that you haven't talked to in a while, and you've had a phenomenal day, and this is
8: over the top good.
9: All of that to the nth degree.
8: Oh, my goodness. Well, that's great. You're going to have a really great rest of the day too, but I'm not going to tell you about that right now. No.
9: Okay.
8: You're just going to know it as it unfolds for you.
9: You have set everything up at the radio conference already.
8: No.
9: Vanessa is looking expectantly like, please let that be true.
8: No. But, you know, by the time everybody's listening to this program that we're pre-recording,
9: the radio conference will be over.
8: And, you know, I don't know how it is for all of you out there, but sometimes when I'm looking at something that I know is going to be really intense and is going to take a lot of energy, I'll say to myself, okay, in 24 hours, it's going to be a new day. In 48 hours, this is all going to be in the past. Next week, this will have been last week. I think it helps to put it into that framework. I don't even know what to say, but I do know that we've got some really important topics to talk about when we come back from the break. And I can't wait to get to the break, friends, because I want to look at my text messages and see what I'm going to be so stoked about.
9: I'm telling you.
8: I know. Well, what are you going to do with us? You know, sometimes we just don't grow up. Yeah. You know, we just don't grow up. So all of that being said, friends, you are listening to Women of Grace Live. I am Janet Williams, encouraging you to get out to our website, womenofgrace.com. We have all kinds of events coming up. We really do. And I want you to join some of these events. I do. I'd say all of them, but I know that's not possible. Pick the one that most suits you. We've got all kinds of online studies coming up, in-person studies coming up. You can find out all about that if you go to our website. womenofgrace.com and click on study information. In addition to that, you know, our Benedictine Institute for Women is underway at this point in time with our fall online course, but we've got another fall online course that's going to be coming up following this one that I know you're going to be so thrilled about. So you want to check that out. If you don't know what our Benedictine Institute is about, going out there and clicking on the tab that says Benedictine Institute, you can read about it. It'll take you to a landing page that explains the whole program to you. So I'm encouraging you to get out there to our website, womenofgrace.com. You hear that music. We are going to a break. We're going to be right back, and I'm going to be really stoked on the other side of this break. So stay with us.
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11: Hello, friends. This is Deacon Charlie Echeverry from the Living the Call podcast, and I want to share with you a bit about why we need to go to confession. Reconciliation is our moment to speak to Christ honestly about our shortcomings. Confession is cathartic. It cleanses, it renews, and it strengthens all at the same time. If you haven't been to confession in a while, that's okay, but now might be that moment that God is calling you to come to Him and receive the grace of His mercy in the sacrament of reconciliation.
12: This is Monsignor Charles Pope. Let's pray to end abortion. In the name of the Father, and of the Son, and of the Holy Spirit, amen. Lord, every one of our lives is no accident. You tell us that before we were ever formed in our mother's womb, you knew us and thought about us. Yes, Lord, you prepared for us and put everything into place so that we could be. You also knit us together in our mother's womb with your own hand. We're wonderfully, fearfully made. We ask your blessing to come upon all of our hearts, that we may love one another and take care of one another because of our dignity, and help others by our prayers, but also our efforts to bring the terrible scourge of abortion to an end in this country and throughout the world. We make this prayer through the intercession of our Blessed Lady and in the name of Jesus, who is Lord forever and ever. In the name of the Father, and of the Son, and of the Holy Spirit, amen.
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8: Welcome back, friends. You're listening to Women of Grace Live. I am Janet Williams, so very happy to be with you today. It is a monthly Marriage Monday here, and so my husband, Jack Williams, is in studio with me. If you heard the first part of the program here, then you know that he told...
9: Are you?
8: Yes, I am. He told me that I was going to be really stoked, and I am really stoked. So, you know, since you already knew that I was being set up to be stoked, I'll tell you what I'm stoked about. So some of you might remember that a few weeks back,
9: On Monthly Marriage Monday last month.
8: Yeah, on Monthly Marriage Monday last month, as a matter of fact. So it was a month ago. Our granddaughter, Julia Benkovic, was with us, and she is in her third year at Ave Maria University there, outside of Naples, Florida, in Ave Maria, Florida. And so while she was here being grandma, we went shopping, of course. And so I was helping her select some items and taking care of making sure that she was going to have a few new things to take back to school with her. And we ordered a pair of slacks for her. They didn't have them in her size in the store. So we ordered them, and they were supposed to arrive, like, you know, in pretty quick order.
9: 3 and a half weeks ago from the day of this taping of this show.
8: Oh, really interesting. Okay, so they should have arrived 3 and a half weeks ago from the taping of this show.
9: According to the tracking from the shipper.
8: That's right. But they never showed up. And Jack actually became Sherlock Holmes or Columbo, whichever of the two you prefer, and tracked this all down. I mean, he was calling the store. He was calling the corporate offices. I couldn't get over it, how involved and invested he got in trying to find this package.
9: It's directly proportionate to the degree to which I was tired of hearing about it from you and Thea.
8: Well, that's probably true. Thea being Julia's mother, my daughter.
9: That was a big motivator.
8: Because we were on the phone about this thing. It was driving me crazy. Anyway, Jack decided he was going to solve it. I didn't know he was going to solve it. But anyway, how it ended up was that they told him it should have been delivered. It says that it was shipped. It never arrived. We can see that. So we're going to refund your money. So they refunded the money. It went back on my credit card. And today, I guess somewhere
9: before. Well, tell them what the text message was.
8: Well, the text message was a picture taken by my daughter Thea that says, "This is the most abused package I've ever seen, and it is the package with the slacks in it that finally did arrive."
9: And so, it looks like the suitcase from a Bing Crosby movie. It has so many labels on it.
8: It's true, but it did arrive, and that's the good thing. So now I've got to contact the store and tell them that it finally did arrive and to recharge my charge card. But at any rate, all of that being said, I really am stoked. And I'm stoked for my granddaughter because she really wanted these slacks, so I'm really happy about it. Anyway, so that's what it was about. But here on Monthly Marriage Monday, we generally talk about marriage, and oftentimes you just hear more information than you want to hear about our personal lives. This might be an example of that. But we do have some questions that cropped up. And also, probably about a week or so ago, I received a telephone call, and this telephone call came from a first-time caller who, providentially how God works. She had never found our station before. She was driving and flipping through stations and found this, our station. I happened to be on the air. She heard generally what our program is about, and she called in with the horns of a dilemma that she is on. And this is the horns of the dilemma, and I did respond to her at length, really. But I thought it would be interesting to get, Jack, your perspective on it. And you didn't hear the show, from what I understand.
9: No.
8: So you don't know what my response was. So we'll get a guy's perspective. So I'm going to set it up for you, friends. Basically, this was the question that she asked us, and she was quite concerned about it. And she prefaced this by saying that she had lately been feeling this call of the Lord to get reinvolved in the faith. She had been raised Catholic, had fallen away. She is divorced. She is living with a gentleman. He is divorced. They have two children. They're living as man and wife, though they're not man and wife. And this has been going on for a while, a long while. I got the sense that it had been years, though I didn't ask her exactly how long it was had been. And she said that any time that she wants to bring this, she's brought this up because she's beginning to feel that she wants to go back to the church, and she's recognizing that this is not healthy and this is wrong. And she brings it up. He kind of talks about the fact that obviously neither one of them is a virgin since they both have children. So what's the big deal? And so her question was, how do I slam on the brakes of sexual immorality after so long? And shared that she was having a spiritual awakening right now. So I answered the question, they want to get married, but there's complications there, not just with the two boys, but apparently there's something about the relationship that is keeping the boys from them. That's the way that I understood what she was saying. So I don't know what that is exactly, but that's the scenario, Jack. What would you say?
9: Well, I'm going to give you the Anthony Bankovic answer.
8: Oh, okay. This is my late husband, Anthony Bankovic.
9: Speaking through
8: Jack? I don't know. I hope not.
9: No, it's not Wacky Wednesday.
8: True enough.
9: So, one of the things that Anthony used to tell the kids all the time is that sometimes the consequences of our actions last a really long time.
8: Mm-hmm. You say that over and over again.
9: And this is one of those situations where, you know, right, I think of St. Augustine. Right is right, even if nobody's doing it, and wrong is wrong, even if everybody's doing it.
8: Mm-hmm.
9: So the truth is the truth, and nothing is going to change that.
8: Yes.
9: Nothing that this fair lady can do is going to change that. The truth is the truth. She's going to have to choose whether she accepts that and walks in that, or whether she rejects that and continues on the path that she is. And clearly, one of those choices is a lot harder than the other one.
8: Mm-hmm.
9: But the only thing I would say in by way of encouragement would be that the truth and God's plan for you is always, every single time without fail, in the long run, better for you and better for everybody involved, including these children, including this gentleman, including everybody.
8: Yes.
9: To turn your back on the truth always has consequences, and the consequences only increase exponentially the longer you refuse to acknowledge what the truth of a situation is. And the fact of the matter is, you're playing house as a married couple, and you're not married.
8: Yeah.
9: So at this point, you've just got to, you know, you've got to give your head a shake, take a deep breath, stand up tall. There's another saying that Anthony used to use that I'll spare our listeners right now. And walk in the truth.
8: Yep.
9: And let the chips fall where they may. And they may not fall somewhere you like today or tomorrow, but I promise you, somewhere down the road, the wisdom of it is going to liberate you beyond what you could ever imagine.
8: Yeah, and basically that's what I told her. My advice was that, and it did not come out exactly the way that I'll phrase it now. I'll put it into a chronological order that I didn't use at that time. But I recommended at the end of the conversation that the first thing she wants to do is to get to confession as quick and fast as she possibly could. And the second thing that she needed to do was immediately to stop sleeping with this man. He probably isn't going to be happy about that. But she needed to do that, and because I said otherwise, the near occasion of sin is there, and we fall victim to what our predominant faults are. So there is that. And I said, and then what you want to do after you put the brakes on that is you want to begin to look for another place to live. You want to get out of the house, because even being in the house is going to be a near occasion of sin. But the immediate that she can do is obviously get to the sacrament, begin to walk in the right way, get out of that bed, and eventually get out of the house, making him understand that she loves him, of course. But also, she also spoke to the fact, and there was a lot that I thought was very lovely, and it was obvious to me that the Lord was at work within her, that she really, even though she was in this state of mortal sin, that the prompting of the Holy Spirit was urging her on, because she said beautiful things. You know, first she said she's experiencing this desire to go back to the church, that she recognizes that this is wrong. And then she talked about the fact that she realizes that this is not a healthy example for the children. You know, that this she doesn't want these two fellows, and she didn't say how old they were, and I didn't ask. She knew that they had a responsibility and a duty to portray what it was that they wanted to live, which was a good life. So that's what I said to her, and I think, you know, hopefully she's going to follow that advice, which is basically the same advice as you're giving.
9: Well, and she's, I'll tell you what she'll find out. If she has the courage to do this,
8: mm-hmm.
9: you know, in love, respectfully, if she has the courage to do this, she's going to find out in really short order whether this man is worthy of her.
8: Well, that's true. That's absolutely true. Yeah. I did also share with her that if you truly love somebody, you know, Thomas Aquinas tells us to truly love somebody is to will the best for them. And what is the best? The best is their salvation. So ultimately, we are to will the salvation of another. So we don't want to be the provocation for sin in their lives, and we don't want to in some way have them be the provocation for sin in our lives. And they shouldn't want that either if they truly love us. So anyway, there you have it. it. Well, thank you for that advice, that counsel that, that you gave. And I just have a feeling that there are individuals listening right now. The situation, though the details might be different, applies in a general sense to them as well.
9: I mean, societal statistics would tell us that that's exactly true. You know, and this is an overarching principle that is true in everything. But I want to give people some encouragement, because these principles are true. They really can't be challenged. They really can't be argued with intelligently, because they are the absolute truth, all right? But the fact that they're true, good, and beautiful does not make it any easier to walk in them when the arrow is pointed at you. Yeah. These are the truth is so easy to acknowledge. Like when you're watching a television program and someone is on the horns of a dilemma, twice in one show. That's a good reference, right? Twice in one show. Someone is in that situation and the right choice is obvious to everybody who's watching the program. But if you find yourself in that same situation in your life, it's a whole different kettle of fish.
8: Yep, absolutely, absolutely. Well, there you have it, friends, from the mouth of Jack Williams to your ears, and hopefully, a word of encouragement to all of us who are seeking to live the abundant life of our Lord Jesus Christ and to share it with others.
9: Hey, listen, you know, I know it's Monthly Marriage Monday.
8: Yep.
9: And I know that this is airing 10 days after we recorded it.
8: Yes.
9: But friend of the program, someone that regular listeners will all be familiar with, our old buddy Gil.
8: Oh, yeah.
9: Who actually called the program today.
8: Yeah.
9: Earlier today, was having a hard time, having a lot of pain with his eyes today in particular. And he called our call screener, Matt Kubensky, this afternoon to let us know that his mom had been admitted to the hospital and his sister said that she was having some heart issues. So Gil asked for us to pray. So I think we should pray for Gil before we go to the break here at the bottom of the hour, and pray for Gil's mom and for Gil's sister in this particular time. And these prayers will be efficacious now, and we would pray that these intentions would go toward whatever his needs are at the time of the airing of this program.
8: Well, and you know, I just, if I can, this is a teachable moment, and I'd like to state this, you know, prayers are outside of time and space. So even if we pray for someone after the fact, God takes that prayer, who he being outside of time and space, and applies it to the time that it was needed. And so that's a very good thing. So why don't you lead us in prayer?
9: Go ahead. I'll let you.
8: Okay.
9: His request was for you.
8: All right.
9: So
8: all right. So we pray in the name of the Father, and of the Son, and of the Holy Spirit. Amen.
9: Amen.
8: Well, Father God, we come before you in this moment, and we lift up to you Gil's mom. Father God, you know how beautiful Gil and his mother's relationship is and how very much he loves her. We would just ask, Father God, that as she faces this moment in time where she is suffering from some malady, that through the wisdom and the guidance and the counsel of the Holy Spirit, her doctors would be able to ascertain what the problem is and would be able to provide the right kind of treatment that will aid her. Now, Father, we know that you are the ultimate healer, that all of that healing by way of the Trinitarian life comes to us through the Holy Spirit. And so even though the doctors do all that they can, we know that you can take it to the next level. And so I'm asking that there would be a complete and total healing for Gil's mother. I'm asking that you would bring consolation to Gil, consolation to his sister. I'm asking that in the midst of this entire situation and circumstance, the presence of your Holy Spirit would be so strong that hope would be just welling up within Gil, welling up within his sister, and welling up within his mother as well. I'm asking, too, that you, Blessed Mother, would be very, very present there. You know, Blessed Mother, that Gil and his mother have recently, in the last year or half or so, have come into a deeper love and acknowledgement of who you are. And so I'm asking that you would take them, and you would take Gil's sister as well, into your most immaculate heart, and that through your maternal beatitude and intercession, they would experience the comfort and consolation that comes by your maternal benefaction. And so it is, Father, that we offer this prayer to you in the name of your Son, our Lord Jesus Christ, by the merits of his cross, through the power of the Holy Spirit, and with the maternal beatitude and intercession of Our Lady. Amen.
9: We hope this is a happy sheep day for Gil.
8: Yes, happy sheep day, he always says, yeah. he's quite a remarkable man. And many of you that are regular listeners to Women of Grace know that Gil calls in regularly. He might call other programs as well. I'm not really sure. But he is very faithful in calling our program. He is blind, but knows Scripture.
9: Has he memorized the entire...
8: I would venture to believe
9: the New Testament, at least, I think.
8: Yeah. But he'll dip into the Old Testament too. He has memorized sacred scripture. I think that he has probably memorized the majority of it, if not all of it. And he can pull passages out. And I complimented him the other day on the air when he called in, because he says, I've got three passages, he said, that I think work together very well. And he shared them with us. And if I can recollect them, it was Jeremiah 29:11, which he commented was one of my favorite ones, Philippians 1:6 and Ephesians 2:10, and he spoke about those, and then I commented on them. But I said, not only do you know Scripture, but you're like a walking concordance. You can hook these passages together thematically in presenting a whole teaching on a given topic area. So he's quite remarkable, and we love Gil.
9: Gil's a cross referencer, is what he is.
8: he's great, and I just got to tell you this. I love all of you. I love all of you, my callers. I pray for you all of the time. If you're new to the program, well, you're just tucked into my rosary, too. So we generally invite you at this moment to give us a call here. But this is a pre-recorded show. We've got some more questions to get to on this monthly Marriage Monday edition of Women of Grace Live with my husband, Jack Williams. Stay with us.
13: Marriage is not a couple, it's a trinity, and the third person is God. We need to allow God to be an integral part of our marriage for it to be healthy. You see, God is infinitely concerned about your marriage. It's intriguing that the first public miracle our Lord Jesus performed was at a wedding in Cana. See John chapter 2. Mary points out, they have no wine, signifying, Jesus, this couple does not yet have you in their marriage. They don't yet have life. So Jesus gets intimately involved in this couple's marriage. He changes water into wine. A sign of what? Listen, a sign of the Eucharist to come. You see, marriage without Jesus is like bland water. So Jesus gives this couple himself. He gives life to them and to their marriage. Their marriage now takes on a transcendent value. What is the source of your marriage? St. Pope John Paul II tells us in Familiaris Consortio, Article 57, quote, the Eucharist is the very source of Christian marriage. The Eucharistic sacrifice, in fact, represents Christ's covenant of love with the church, sealed with his blood on the cross. End quote. Yes, Jesus is so madly in love with you and your marriage that he poured out his blood on the cross over your precious marriage and sealed it as his own. He feeds and strengthens you and your marriage with his true body, blood, soul, and divinity every time you receive Holy Communion. Oh, how deeply Jesus is in love with your marriage. I'm Jim Littleton, formingfaithfulfamilies.com.
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8: Welcome back, friends. You're listening to Women of Grace Live. I'm Johnette Williams. Very happy to be with you on this Labor Day. I hope that you are not laboring on Labor Day. I hope that you are resting and relaxing. But resting and relaxing doesn't mean that we stop praying, right? So we don't rest and relax from our relationship with the Lord ever. So make sure that you carve out some time in this very busy day, many of you having picnics and enjoying life, that you spend some time with our Lord. I do want to remind you that this is a pre-recorded show, so we are not accepting any phone calls today, nor are we out there on social media. But we are addressing some questions that have come in. Jack Williams, my husband, is with me here.
9: It's Monthly Marriage Monday.
8: It's Monthly Marriage Monday.
9: Why don't you give them the listener comment line? So if they want to call in for a future Monthly Marriage Monday show with a question about their marriage, they can do so.
8: I can do that. And that's a good suggestion. So we've got a listener comment line that's available to you 24/7. Obviously, we don't answer the questions in real time because it's not the on-air number, but we will address it. And we love getting those listener comment calls. So let me give you that number toll-free for you. Well, it's not toll-free for you, is it? 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But it is available to you 24/7.
9: And for a lot of people, it is toll free.
8: Yeah, it's true.
9: In this day and age.
8: Yeah. In this day and age, it mostly is toll free. It's true. But another way in which you can get messages to us is by emailing me. I love to get your emails. womenofgrace@ewtn.com. That's Women of Grace, all one word, plural on the women, womenofgrace@ewtn.com is the email address for you to use. And we'll address those questions.
9: And Vanessa will spring into action.
8: Oh.
9: And get those emails ready for the program, because you walk in some days and she's at her desk and she has her fingers intertwined behind her head. She has her feet up on her desk and she's just waiting for an email to come in. And when you hear that little bing when the email comes in, then she springs into action and gets that email ready for the show.
8: I don't know. I cannot imagine Vanessa sitting with her hands intertwined behind her head and her feet up on her desk. It just doesn't go with the girl, I'm just saying. Maybe at home she does that, but not at work. All of that being said.
9: But I have one of those emails.
8: Well, yes, you do. I was going to say, we do want to hear from you in all of those different ways, and you've got an email for us right now.
9: I do. It's from Ed, and he says, I'm engaged to a young woman from a more traditional country, and her father does not like me. In his country, my career doesn't exist, so he doesn't respect what I do. My fiance and I have very prayerfully discerned marriage, but every few weeks, it seems her father says something to her, and she becomes distant from me for a little bit. She's the woman I love, and we are choosing to give ourselves to each other and spend the rest of our lives together, but I don't think either of us should have to deal with that kind of negativity and the effect that it has on her. What do I do? I know she's giving up so much to be here and marry me, so I don't want to ask much more of her, but we can't deal with this every few weeks. Any tips on how to either stop his comments or help us not let it be such an obstacle? Thanks so much.
8: Wow. Okay. This is a difficult situation. And if you were on the air, I would ask you a few questions. I would ask you what country she's from and what your career is. I mean, we live in such a global world today that in most cases, there are not many careers that don't exist in every country. So you must be in a very unique position there. And it's understandable if her father does not know anything about your career field and that he might have some concerns about your ability to provide for her. But that leads me to another question. And the other question that I have is, if it's a very traditional country, it's unique that she would be out of that country. And I wonder if it was you that brought her here and if she is a working woman, because that seems like that would be inconsistent with the scenario that you're outlining there. But to the point of the relationship issue, obviously this young woman is of age. She is separated from her family. That might also be the cause of this. Her father might be looking at you thinking that you're the cause that's keeping her away from the family, in which case that is something that is not going to be able to be overcome. I think that what you have to do is to show respect to the father. I think that that's the most important thing that you can do to appease him. And really and truly, you should do that because she is the father of the woman that you want to marry. Obviously, you cannot make him like you, but you can, through your regard for him, lessen the reasons why he might not like you. I think that encouraging her, to cut off relations with him, if that's what you are suggesting there when you say we can't go through this every couple of weeks, I don't think that that's going to play well or be helpful in the long run. parents are very funny individuals, and they have very, very specific ideas about what is good for their children. Parents also have to realize that when their children reach a certain age, their children are adults and can make their own decisions on their own. Sometimes parents, because of their life experience, have deeper wisdom and might see that there are potential issues ahead, but they don't always know if those issues are going to materialize or not. And sometimes they are very surprised by how well things work out. In the end, I think that this is a decision that your young lady has to make. Is she going to choose you or her father? And in some way, she's got to explain to her father and help him to understand that in choosing you, she is not choosing against him. And that's a very, very difficult line to walk. Do I think that the relationship is ill-fated? I don't necessarily think so if you truly love each other. He's putting doubt into her mind, which I think is why she pulls away. And the doubt is probably not necessarily about you, but I think the doubt comes from this desire not to hurt her father and to want to please her father. And her doubt is in her inability to do that without giving you up, which apparently she doesn't want to do, or she would have done it already. What do you think?
9: I agree.
8: Okay. Well, you could say something more than that.
9: Yeah. I'm, you know.
8: It's a delicate issue, isn't it?
9: Yeah, it is. You know, and we didn't deal with exactly this, but, you know, part of what you said applies to our situation a little bit.
8: Because it does. You can share it.
9: Yeah, your dad.
8: Well, you got to set the context up. I mean, we are quite a bit older than this other couple, well, both of whom have been married and lost spouses.
9: Yeah.
8: So we've had a lot of life experience.
9: Probably. Ed doesn't say how old he is.
8: Well, he doesn't say how old he is.
9: It could be 75 and 72 for all we know.
8: Well,
9: his father could be 95. We don't know.
8: But go ahead and tell our story.
9: Unlikely, I'll give you that.
8: Okay.
9: But so you know, this was, you know, your dad lived, you know, and in fairness also, this is just, you know, inside of 2 years after your mom had passed away that we started to become involved.
8: Yes, that's
9: and so,
8: right.
9: You know, he's still in a bit of a transition himself in that regard. And he, quite frankly, as we say,
8: we live two doors away.
9: As we say in the South, he's got it like he likes it. So you're two doors down, and you're home most of the time, and he can just pick up the phone and, you know, if there weren't sidewalks there, you would have beaten a path between your door and his to make it smooth sailing to get down there. You know, and so he sort of viewed me for a while as somebody who was going to be, you know, messing with his nice setup there.
8: You were an interloper.
9: Yeah, that's right. That's right.
8: And it was
9: complicated.
8: Yeah.
9: And I think we both agree. And I think if he were still here, he would agree also. But he kind of liked me.
8: Yeah, he did.
9: And that really complicated the situation for him.
8: It really did. He did not want to like you, but he really did.
9: And so, you just have to, but he's still your father. And
8: yep.
9: I don't think I ever treated him with any disrespect.
8: Oh, no. You were
9: even
8: lovely.
9: When he
8: with
9: called
8: him.
9: Me a rascal.
8: Yeah. Well, you know, what happened there, friends, I'll just tell you that part of the story. I mean, Jack was expressing to my father that, you know, he was rather fond of me, you know, and you know, basically helping my father to understand that we were really going to get married, you know. And my father said, you know.
9: Well, I said, you may have noticed.
8: Yeah,
9: that's how I started the conversation with you. You may have noticed I'm pretty fond of your daughter.
8: Yeah.
9: And he replied with, "Oh, I noticed, you rascal."
8: and you're going to take her away from me, is what he said, you know. Yeah. And so, you know, of course, it was that thought that was in my mind, quite frankly, in reference to Ed's situation and his fiance, I'm assuming their fiance's situation, was that the dad might feel that he's losing his daughter. He's already lost her to another country. Now, losing her to a man in this other country is basically saying she's not coming back. You know, and probably holding out a hope that she would.
9: And not knowing the cultures that are involved, we don't know for sure, but you know, Vanessa has pointed out to us that in the Latino community, a lot of times fathers will be concerned that a potential husband for their daughter would not be in a position to provide for them.
8: Mm-hmm.
9: And this could very well be the case in this situation.
8: Especially since the father
9: is not familiar with his
8: career field.
9: Yeah. You know, he might be looking and thinking, how on earth can anybody make any money doing that?
8: Right. Exactly. Yeah. So, that's a very good point that Vanessa offers us here. So all kinds of complicating factors here. But I can say this. I think that sometimes, and this is very hard for girls to do, at least it was for me. Sometimes, you know, we do have to establish boundaries of parental influence at a given age. And I don't say that meaning that we disrespect the opinion, but it means that we have a frank conversation and express, you know, what it is that is important to us, and that, you know, we feel as though we are being prudent and we have examined the issue at hand, and this is why we're moving forward in this direction. And it's not easy. It's not easy. It's not easy for the parents. And listen, being the mother of two adult daughters, you know, biological daughters, and of course, mother to Katie at this point in time and to Robert, but more with my girls, you know, when they were making decisions that were really big, major decisions like marriage and moving away and all of these things, it was very hard on me. But, you know, so I would offer my opinion. and they very gently but said, Mom, you know, you raised us to be strong women, and we know our mind. And this is, and then I had to say, yes, you're absolutely right. And I was not trying to stand in the way. I was just making sure that they were considering every aspect of everything, which I have apologized for, frankly, at least to one daughter publicly. So there is that, you know. And this is something that my girls are learning. They have children. And it's that it's far easier to raise little children than it is to raise young adults. The way in which you approach a young adult is very different than the way that you approach a child. And that's a learning process, since you've never had a young adult before. So parents are learning as they're doing the parenting.
9: Yeah, it's true. It's very true. It's not easy. None of it's easy.
8: Nope.
9: No one ever said it was going to be easy.
8: Nope.
9: We're not carrying a cross up a hill after being scourged, right?
8: That's true. Sometimes it can feel that way, but that's true. So we move forward, you know, with faith and hope and confidence in God in the direction that he's leading and guiding us. And I have always found that, you know, when I have acted rashly, meaning that I'm acting without all of the information, that I regret, you know, I regret some of the decisions that I've made. But when I allow myself to hear and to take in, to step back and to pray and to ask for discernment and wisdom with regard to raising children, that things bode a whole lot better. And sometimes, you know, there is a way that there is a path that's carved out that would not have been there. Oftentimes a path of compromise.
9: Yeah. I mean, that's, you know, that's what total self-donation is all about, right?
8: Yeah.
9: Which is what Pope John Paul II, now St. John Paul II, emphasized so deeply in his Theology of the Body, was the gift of total self-donation. Makes perfect sense. Imagine if everyone did that, what the world would look like, but it's not as easy as it looks.
8: No, it isn't. And, you know, with dads, it's different. You know, moms have this tie with children that is quite unique and quite specific because, you know, those children have grown within her. And there is a bonding there that is very unique to the woman, very unique to the mother. But you know, what about dads, Jack? I mean, like, what about dads?
9: You know, I mean, I don't quite know how to answer that, to be honest with you. I think every situation is unique.
8: Mm-hmm.
9: You know, you know, I think oftentimes, you know, I think sometimes that there's, I think motherhood is more inherent to a woman than fatherhood is to a man.
8: Okay. Explain.
9: So that when, you know, when kids come, I think that, that moms are just more, I don't know what the word I'm looking for here is. They're just more internally prepared to be a parent than most men are when they become parents for the first time. And so I think that leads to, you know, a little more uncertainty, which it's not within a man's nature to, you know, display that mm-hmm. to anybody. So, you know, and then the next thing you know, regret creeps in. And then if you're trying to make up for past faults, it affects how you do things going forward, which then creates more things that you feel bad about that you are trying to make up for. And the next thing you know, you're a hamster on a wheel trying to figure out what you did. And, you know, really that's why, you know, you had the good advice of a priest in the confessional once about the beauty of the present moment and the power of the present moment. That's probably the best advice that you can give anybody in most situations, is you can't lament the past. There's nothing you can do.

0: As we enter into that holy conversation with the Lord, resting in Him, and again, I think that this is uniquely easier for a woman, just opening ourselves up experientially and sitting there with the Lord, just sitting there with Him. What's happening in that is a beautiful exchange, and the exchange is that He's giving the grace and we're receiving the grace, right? And so then when we hit these major issues throughout the course of the day, we're not going there with only what we have to offer to it. We're going there with a God life that's in us, right? And sometimes, and I know that you've experienced this, I've experienced it, we hear ourselves saying things in the midst of a perhaps tenuous moment, and we're wondering, where did that come from? You know, well, it came from your time of prayer, because that the grace for what was going to happen in that moment was already imparted to you by God Himself. You know, he gives us what it is that we need for that day, but you got to go to get it. And you get it through that time of prayer. It's so very, very important. And, you know, I just have to say this, friends, you know, if you're raising children, especially today, with so much that's out there, with all of the temptations that are out there, with all of the technology, with all of the things that pull the child away from the family, but really away from social interaction in and of itself. If you're not spending time in prayer to gain the wisdom of God, to receive that grace that then can be applied through you into that moment, then I don't know how you're going to make it. I really don't. And I think that that's why families are collapsing and marriages are breaking up and kids are about nefarious kinds of things. Prayer, prayer, prayer is the answer to everything, as far as I'm concerned, the answer to everything.
1: Yep. I agree.
0: Yeah.
1: 100%.
0: But you got to, you know, but the other side of that is you've got to cooperate with the grace when it comes. You know, you got to move in it. Just like when we began the program, the advice that we were giving to Carolyn, who was the one that called in with the situation living with a boyfriend, you've got to act on it.
1: Mm-hmm.
0: You know, it's one thing to feel the prompting, it's one thing to feel the draw, but you've got to give way to that. And that's where it's hard sometimes, as you pointed out.
1: Well, and, you know, you have to have courage,
0: yep.
1: You know, and you have to have perseverance, and you have to have a little bit of resolve,
0: mm-hmm.
1: to make up your mind that I'm going to do what I'm supposed to do in this situation.
0: Right.
1: And I need to take a step back. I need to dust myself off from the past failures, and I need to move forward. And the couple things you have to remember is that, one, it's not always going to be easy.
0: Right.
1: It always is beneficial in the long run, every single time.
0: Mm-hmm.
1: If you don't see it today, you might see it tomorrow. If you don't see it tomorrow, you might see it the next day. But the other thing is that don't assume that because you have stepped out in faith and you have seen the positive effects that doing the right thing spiritually has done for you, please don't live under the illusion that the next time you're faced with a dilemma, it's going to be easy to do. It's not going to be easy to do.
0: Yeah.
1: It's always going to be hard to do, but you are more equipped to do it the more often you do it. The sacrament of reconciliation is invaluable in this way. You store up graces. It's a cumulative effect. The more often you pray, the more often you seek the grace of the sacrament of reconciliation, the more often you celebrate the holy sacrifice of the Mass and receive our Lord, body, blood, soul, and divinity in the Blessed Sacrament, the more equipped you're going to be to handle these situations, and easier they're going to be. And even if they're not easy, and even if they don't go the right way, you're going to be better equipped to handle the suffering that comes, and to turn that into even more grace.
0: Yes, yeah. Yeah, I love what you're saying there about the accumulation of grace. I mean, we were talking about, and I think that it was last evening, we were at an affair, affair for Guadalupe Radio Network locally here, and Carlo Brossard was the keynote speaker, and he gave a marvelous, marvelous talk, and he talked about the fact that the accumulative effect of sanctifying grace that we receive in every sacrament. So, you know, don't hold yourself back, friends. You know, don't hold yourself back. Be hungry for grace. Be hungry for grace. Take advantage of every opportunity that you have to grow in grace. And he talked about the fact that, you know, it's grace redounding. I mean, it's grace on top of grace on top of grace that accumulates in you. It lends towards the complete and total sanctification and purification of our soul. Well, it's been great being with you, Jack. Thank you so much.
1: Thanks for the invite.
0: Well, you're quite

0: welcome. And again, friends, just have a blessed and holy day. Be safe out there. Enjoy your family and be sure to pray. That's what I would say to you today. Until we're together again, God bless you. Bye-bye.
1: This is Jerry Usher. Debbie Giorgiani and I will be here at the top of the hour for Take Two with Jerry and Debbie. Join us for the fun on the station for the heart and soul of Kansas, The Sword.
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3: Moses and Jesus looked out on the crowds and saw sheep without a shepherd. 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

0: The words God speaks to Israel in this week's first reading are intended for us as well. The church is the fulfillment of God's covenant promises to Israel, a kingdom of priests and a holy nation. In the church, we have been gathered together as the Israel of God. To borrow St. Paul's phrase, God has made us his own people, the flock that he tends, as we sing in the responsorial psalm. Moses was Israel's first shepherd. With the promised land in view, he prayed that God would raise up a successor so that God's people would not be left as sheep without a shepherd. These same words are used in this week's gospel to describe Jesus' pity for the crowds who are troubled and abandoned like sheep without a shepherd. Israel's shepherds, the Pharisees and scribes, misled the people through their hypocrisy. But God had long before promised that he himself would come and save his sheep, searching over the whole earth where they'd been scattered for lack of a shepherd. Jesus is that new Moses, the new David, the shepherd of God promised by the prophets, a divine shepherd king sent to restore God's priestly kingdom. As Moses commissioned Joshua as his successor, so we see Jesus giving the 12 his power and authority. In God's plan, they are to seek out the lost sheep of Israel first and then bring all the nations back into the fold. Together we have been saved and reconciled to God. As God delivered Israel, he has also made us a kingdom of priests in the church. So we come to the Mass as his sons and daughters to serve our Heavenly Father with gladness, to praise his kindness because it endures forever. This is Scott Hahn for Breaking the Bread.
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2: Now your Monday afternoon Sword Point weather forecast, which includes an extreme heat warning that's in effect until 7 Tuesday evening. Sunny and hot the rest of this Labor Day with highs around 100. It'll feel like 103 to 107 degrees. Mostly clear tonight with lows falling into the mid-70s. Sunny and hot on Tuesday with highs in the lower 100s. Increasing clouds tomorrow night with scattered showers and storms possible after midnight. Lows in the mid-70s. Cloudy on Wednesday with a good chance of showers and thunderstorms with highs around 90. Scattered showers and storms Wednesday night with lows in the mid-60s. That's your Sword Point weather forecast. From the Sword, KSWCLP and KSWCLP.com. I'm Nowcast meteorologist Matthew Harding.
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Dear family, let us pray together Mother Angelica's prayer for the United States. Lord God, I ask in all humility that you bless this country as unworthy as we are. Protect it from every evil. Protect it from the enemy. Protect it, Lord, that it may accomplish thy will and keep thy commandments. I ask, Lord, with a pleading heart, to look down upon us in our unworthiness. Give this country a renewal of devotion to you, to your law, and to your commandments, Lord. Let us be once more a country under you, Lord. May we once more say, in God we trust. Guide us and protect this country from every evil and every harm. Amen.

0: Well, hi there, and welcome to Take Two with Jerry and Debbie, and usually you. We're going to ask you, give you the opportunity, actually, to just kind of sit back and relax and enjoy today's broadcast. It is our Labor Day special here on Take Two with Jerry and Debbie on EWTN Radio. We love to give you brand new shows, new content, even when the show is pre-recorded. I am Jerry Usher, along with Debbie Giorgiani. And Debbie, we're going to have someone who's no stranger to Catholic radio and even to the Take Two family.
1: That's right, Jerry. He's a dear friend of the Take Two family, our wonderful friend Dave Palmer. Dave Palmer is back with us, Jerry, and he is an incredible speaker, author, radio host, and the executive director of North Texas for the Guadalupe Radio Network. But he's also, I feel, an expert in St. Thomas Aquinas. Why? Because I've heard him speak about it many, many times, about the Summa and other writings and teachings of St. Thomas Aquinas. And he is actually teaching a class, Jerry, and we're going to get into that. That's so exciting. But, Jerry, I heard something recently from Dave Palmer, and we said we have to bring him back on this Labor Day special, like you shared. And he's going to be talking about St. Thomas Aquinas and the life of virtue. Now, you got to hang with us on this one. This is really unique. When I first heard it, I said, is Dave Palmer really saying this? And then when he was describing it and defining it for me, I was like, wow, this is extraordinary. So you want to stay tuned in the entire broadcast. Jerry.
0: All right. Yeah, well, it is, again, it is a conversation about St. Thomas Aquinas and some of the virtues. Many of you may be familiar with the cardinal virtues, the theological virtues, but according to St. Thomas Aquinas, there are some that are a little lesser known, but still many of us may possess these to one degree or another. So, Dave, we're going to be talking about that. Maybe before we get into some of the lesser known virtues, maybe just give us a little bit of a snapshot of your book and what you're trying to accomplish, and really, in not just in your book, but in your study of St. Thomas and your promotion of his beautiful, beautiful mind and what he bequeathed to the church.
2: Yeah, well, thanks so much, Jerry and Debbie. Good to be with you and with the entire audience. It's a great honor to be on Take Two with you guys. And so, actually, the book that I wrote came out about 10 years ago, and it's called St. Thomas Aquinas for Everyone. And that was not specifically focused on the virtues, but what it was is it's a book that helps parents and grandparents teach basic principles of, like, Thomistic Christian philosophy to children. I've always believed that we start too late in learning these kind of things. Like, parents and grandparents should be teaching, basic principles of philosophy to kids as young as 4, 5, 6. And so that's what that book's about. But the class that I'm teaching through GRN Academy is going to be starting on September 21st, Monday evening, 7:30 p.m. Central Time. And that's going to be called Everything St. Thomas Aquinas Teaches About the Virtues, 7 weeks in a row, and just like Debbie's class in the Guardian Angels. So it's all part of GRN Academy.
1: Wow. Dave, welcome back. We just love having you to Take Two. And every time you go away for a little bit, Take Two family always says, when are you going to have that nice guy Dave on the show? Well, and this is the chance to do it on this wonderful Labor Day, Dave. But, you know, like Jerry said, you talked about your book, your study, what you want us to know, your class that you're starting to teach this fall. But this idea of virtues in general, just can you kind of give us an idea of where we're at? Let's have a baseline understanding, and then let's go into the really unique, obscure, very interesting and hard to pronounce virtues that St. Thomas Aquinas goes into.
2: Yeah. Well, thanks. I was thinking about this as I was preparing for the show, is that, life is kind of complicated, and it's interesting because we're all on this journey and we're living, and our goal is to get to heaven. And we are these really interesting creatures that have both a body and a soul. So we're kind of like the angels in that we have a spiritual soul and they're pure spirit. And then we're also like all the other creatures, like our dogs and cats, that we have bodies and passions and appetites. And so we are encompassing all of creation. And that means that our journey back to God, which is our goal, is a temporal journey to a supernatural end. And so the official definition of a virtue, according to St. Thomas Aquinas, is a good operative habit that perfects human faculties empowering a person to consistently perform good actions with ease, readiness, and joy. And I want you all to memorize that, okay? So one thing is habit. That means it's habitual. It's something that we either cultivate or it's infused in us, you know, because the theological virtues we don't cultivate, they're infused. But we can work on the other ones, and because we're body and soul, we have intellects, we have passions, we need a whole lot of different kinds of virtues, and that's why there's the moral virtues, the cardinal virtues, the intellectual virtues, the theological virtues, and how do they interplay with, let's say, the gifts of the Holy Spirit and grace and sacraments. And so God, in his goodness, has given us all these tools to help us, we complicated creatures, get to our final end, which is a supernatural end, which is union with him. And that's where the virtues come in, is that they help us get there. They make our acts good, and ultimately they make us good.
0: You know, I wanted you to read the last part of that definition. You said it enables us to live. What was that?
2: Yeah, it says empowering a person to consistently perform good actions with ease, readiness, and joy. So, you know, as an example, I teach high school kids the Summa, and I'll often, because I know when I was a high schooler, teenagers like to sleep a lot, because they're growing physically, and so they sleep a lot. So I use the example of, like, getting up on time. And it's hard, you know? And so some people just have a good habit. When the alarm goes off at 6 o'clock in the morning, they pop out of bed. And some people are hitting the snooze, you know, 20 times. And I just say, if getting up in the morning is easy, or let's say exercising is easy, and it's just something that you just do naturally, you don't have to fight it to do it, then you have the habit, you have the virtue. Mm-hmm. But if it's something that you're doing, but it doesn't come easy, well, then that might be continence, which is different. That's when you're doing the right thing, but it doesn't come easy. Mm-hmm. But the virtues are such that they have become easy because you've cultivated a good habit.
0: Yeah, and I asked you just to repeat that last part, because it's important that we know that it is possible to live the virtues and to live, you know, faithfully, and to be able to get up, like you said, right away when the alarm goes off in the morning. And so many other examples we're going to get into with Dave Palmer from Guadalupe Radio Network today, talking about St. Thomas Aquinas and the virtues on this pre-recorded episode of Take Two with Jerry and Debbie. Happy blessed Labor Day to you. We're glad that you found a little bit of time to tune in, hopefully amidst some time with family, friends, loved ones, maybe an outing, a barbecue, something like that, maybe a ball game. Stay with us. There's more to come here on Take Two with Jerry and Debbie.
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1: We're so glad you tuned in to Take Two with Jerry and Debbie for this pre-recorded Labor Day special with our wonderful friend Dave Palmer from Guadalupe Radio Network. And on this Labor Day, again, Jerry shared it going into the break, we hope you're having a beautiful time making memories with friends and family members. But working, it's good, it's virtuous, and that's a good thing. And I actually want to turn this around to Dave. Dave about hard work, Dave. Does St. Thomas Aquinas talk about that as a virtue? Really good manual labor, getting out there, working with our hands. What does he say about that, Dave?
2: Oh, yeah. I mean, I think that would have to do with the virtue of fortitude, which is one of the cardinal virtues, where when something has to be done, it's a good thing to do it, but you feel this resistance not to do it, then you would, you would have the fortitude to do it. And also, the opposite would be, I guess, sloth in a sense, although officially sloth is more of a spiritual sin, but you could have the vice of laziness, which would be the opposite of working hard. Yeah.
1: Mm. Wow. Real quick, Dave, you know, you are just getting our imaginations working with this, with St. Thomas Aquinas and this idea of virtues and what it actually means for all of us in our spiritual journey. But go back to, does he rank certain virtues as the importance and where what we're supposed to strive to? Does he give us any kind of guidelines on that?
2: Yeah, he does. The top virtue of all of them is charity. In fact, he calls charity the form of the virtues. And if you think about like form and matter, form is what animates matter. It's what kind of brings it to life, so to speak. Mm-hmm. And so, and it's also an interesting teaching that, in a sense, Aquinas would say that the virtues are kind of like all or nothing, that in if you don't have charity, if you don't have the virtue of charity, you're not going to be able to exercise the moral or the intellectual virtues properly. And so definitely at the very top of the ladder would be charity. And then the theological virtues, the other ones would be faith and hope, of course. And then the intellectual virtues would be next, because the intellect is the highest part, the highest faculty within us. And then you'd have justice, which perfects the will. And then you'd have the fortitude, which perfects what would they call irascible passions, like fair and daring and hope and despair. And then you'd have at the bottom, like temperance, which helps to curb our appetites and things like eating and sleeping and drinking and things like that. So, yeah, Aquinas, it's an amazing thing. He always orders everything. I mean, everything is ranked. I mean, you mm-hmm. name it. The angels, mm-hmm. as you know, Debbie, they're
1: yes.
2: all ranked. The virtues, the different kinds of virtues, the cardinal virtues, everything has its proper order.
0: And, you know, Dave, before we get, you know, maybe into some more specifics and drill down a little bit, let's talk for just a moment about the idea of virtue in the world today. And do you see, I think, Debbie, I don't know if I can speak for you.
1: You can.
0: You know, I think, Dave, we probably would be in agreement that there is this total, but a serious lack of understanding and embracing and living out of the virtuous life just in general. I think the world, Dave, has kind of said, you know, do whatever you want. Your truth is your truth. Whatever you want to believe, you can believe. Whatever you want to do, you can do. This flies totally in the face of this Catholic, Christian, and even natural understanding of the virtues, does it not?
2: Yeah, I would say so. And I think it has a lot to do with, like you say, the idea that there is an objective truth. And so there is something that we naturally are striving for. We're striving for goodness. We're striving for truth. It's part of our nature. We are by nature good. We're by nature virtuous. And so if you understand that, then there's kind of a goalpost where, there is something. There is right. There is wrong. And we can judge this according to a life of virtue. I mean, this goes all the way back to Aristotle. I mean, a lot of what Aquinas teaches about, he took from Aristotle. But I think you're right. Until we are in agreement that there is an objective truth and something that we're all aiming towards, I think it's going to be a very chaotic existence. And you're going to see the type of things you're talking about right now, Jerry.
1: Mm-hmm. You know, Dave, real quickly, we have a lot of non-Catholics that listen to Take Two. As you know, we have a lot of lapsed Catholics that listen to Take Two. And so they may be listening right now on this Labor Day, and they're thinking, well, that's great what Dave is saying, but why do we have to have all these virtues? Can't we, like you said, charity is the leading one. Why can't we just be good and loving, and that should be enough? What would St. Thomas Aquinas say?
2: Well, I mean, somebody who is not a Christian can still do good actions. I mean, there's still the possibility of doing good actions. We know that from evidence. It's not if somebody's not a Christian, that every single day thing they do is going to be evil or bad. But to have the grace, the sanctifying grace of the sacraments that we receive, and to have the grace of God, the what we receive from the Eucharist as our spiritual food, to have this, it's only going to elevate our actions to a more supernatural level. Okay, so you're not going to be able to reach a supernatural end, which is ultimately the goal of all the virtues, is to raise us up to a supernatural level. And you're not going to be able to have that unless you're living an authentic Christian life.
0: Right. This is a taped broadcast, pre-record of Take Two with Jerry and Debbie on EWTN Radio on this Labor Day. We hope and pray that you are having maybe a little bit of hopefully a day off, a restful, relaxing, refreshing, even restorative day, right, when we kind of honor the whole idea of labor here in our country. Thank you for tuning in here on EWTN Radio, not taking your calls right now, but having a wonderful conversation with Dave Palmer, who's with the Guadalupe Radio Network, has written a book on St. Thomas Aquinas. He's talking with us today about the virtues. Dave, what does it mean for virtues to be in the mean? Okay, what does that mean, and what are some examples of that?
2: Yeah, that goes back to Aristotle as well. It's amazing what Aristotle knew back then. But what he noticed, and I think experience tells us that this is true, is that whenever there is a virtue, it's going to be in the middle of two opposing vices. So take something like courage, for example. You could have the virtue of courage, and then on one side you can be overly daring and doing like foolish stuff, and we all have seen that exercised. And then on the other side you could have something like cowardice, you know. So the virtue is in the middle, and we know from you could pick anything, you know, eating properly. You could eat too much, you can eat too little. You can talk too much, you can talk too little. You can sleep too much, you can sleep too little. So the virtue, according to Aristotle and also followed by Aquinas, is that the virtue is going to be in the mean. And one example I love to use also is there's a virtue called studiousness, you know, where we study the right things at the right time according to, you know, our way of life. And you could have a vice of just being like academically lazy, where you just don't have any interest in learning anything. But then on the other side, there's a sin called curiosity. And I think that's something that's very, very, very common in our day-to-day, and I'm guilty of it, is that we get into a lot of details of things that we don't need to know about. You know, there's a case right now in the news, a very, very sad case of, I guess, a lady who murdered her children, and I forget her name. But there's a lot of people getting into a lot of the details and the nuts and bolts of it and studying this and this and that. And unless you're the one of the attorneys in that case or the judge, you probably don't need to know all those details.
1: Right.
2: And but we read stories and we get into it. We spend a lot of time, and that's idle curiosity. And so that's a sin. But the virtue is studiousness. Study what you need to, learn what you need to, and don't go on either opposite sides.
1: But Dave, did he talk about holy curiosity? Because I know that when we're on a quest to learn more about God and to unpack and uncover God, that's a good thing, though, right? That kind of curiosity is okay.
2: Oh, yeah. Right. And I think there should be a natural curiosity. Like, for example, I think it's really great if I think most of us don't do this enough, is that when we look out at the created world and we see a butterfly or a dragonfly or a cloud or, you know, what have you, and he says that these are all effects of a first cause, and that should create in us awe and wonder and curiosity, where we're like, where did this come from, you
1: right,
2: know,
1: right.
2: And you want to trace it back to its cause. Or if you see a human person, you should be fascinated by that person, because we are the most fascinating creatures around. And if that kind of curiosity ultimately leads you to God and like a sense of awe and wonder and amazement, that kind of curiosity would be very, very beneficial and very holy, yes.
0: Yeah, beautiful stuff. Can you, just for my own sake, maybe for the listeners as well, Dave, can you give us another example of a virtue in the mean? What would be another example? Because that the one you laid out between sort of the morbid curiosity and the other extreme and the minimal studiousness, what would be another example of this, just to paint a picture, you know, a little more clearly in our listeners' minds?
2: Yeah. In fact, I have a list of a few of them here that I can use. A modest person has a way of dressing, a way of carrying themselves, which is very modest. It's in the mode, right? And you could have one vice that would be shamelessness, where you just don't even care about modesty, and you just do whatever you want. And then you could have on the other side an extreme bashfulness, where you're so timid and you're so afraid. And you see it with dress, where some people will just kind of let it all loose as far as the way they dress, and some people are overly dressed and they're embarrassed of their body. They think their bodies are bad. The virtue is going to be in the mead, having a respect for your body, but not showing too much of it, but observing the mean. So that would be one. And then, generosity. A generous person would be a liberal person, as far as not, I don't mean like politically, but liberality is being generous with your money. And you could be prodigal on one side, where you're just spending way too much money. And then you could be stingy or greedy or mean on the other side, where you don't know how to use your money properly. But the virtue in the middle is going to be generosity.
1: Wow. Does St. Thomas Aquinas list all the virtues? I mean, do we know how many virtues there are?
2: That's a good question. I actually, if you do a search online and you say, how many virtues does St. Thomas Aquinas talk about in the Summa? I've never gotten a number of that, because there's a lot of them. If I just had to guess, I'd say probably at least 100. And that's, you know, the thing that I think a lot of us fall short on, is that we know the basic ones, you know, the big seven, the three theological, the four cardinal virtues, and maybe a few that, you know, they're associated with them. But there are so many more. And if we want to be able to, first of all, exercise and live out the virtues, and also teach them to our kids or our grandkids, how are you going to teach them if you don't know them, if you don't even know what they are? One example, then this isn't a virtue, this is a vice, but the vice of meanness. If I said, Debbie, you're a mean person.
1: Hey, in our culture today, Dave, stop that.
2: which it couldn't be further from the truth. Debbie is one of the sweetest, nicest people I know. Aww. Other than Jerry, of course. Jerry, yeah. He's the other real nice guy that I know. But meanness has to do with money. Meanness has to do with stinginess. Like if you're a mean... Now, of course, in our culture, that's not what we typically think about it. And we think of mean just being you're kind of a nasty person. But meanness in a formal traditional sense is that you're stingy, miserly with your money, and it's one of the opposites of generosity or liberality, you might say.
1: You know, that is so fascinating. I have to comment, as you just said that, I was thinking of a person that I know in my life, and other people have said, it's so bad, it's gossip, but other people have said behind their back that they're mean, and I'm thinking, they don't really seem mean to me. But it's very interesting you should say that, Dave, because they're very tight with the money, and I mean extremely tight.
2: Yeah.
1: That is interesting. Isn't that fascinating, Jerry?
0: Yeah. No, absolutely. No, this is all. I'm learning so much, and I've got an undergraduate degree in philosophy, Dave, and you probably could run circles around me in your knowledge of all of this. And I'm so grateful for all that you're sharing with us on this broadcast today. It's a pre-recorded episode of Take Two with Jerry and Debbie. If you just tuned in, we are not taking live calls today. We are so grateful to Michael McCall, our producer, as always, for helping to put this broadcast, bring us all together, Debbie and myself, and Dave Palmer of Guadalupe Radio Network. talking about St. Thomas Aquinas and the virtues. And Take Two family, I really hope and pray that you're taking this all in and even taking notes. Debbie, you're the master note taker I know in my life. Debbie will take notes if there's a weather forecast on the TV.
1: That's right. I will.
0: But Dave, are we corporeal beings, you know, humans, we need the virtues. What about angelic beings, you know, who are pure spirits? You know, is it the same kind of thing, or do they need to observe and practice the virtues like we do?
2: Yeah, well, the great question. The angels, of course, are judged at the moment of their creation because they have infused knowledge of everything that they need to know in order to make a decision for or against God. And Debbie knows all about this. And so at the moment of their creation, they don't need to live, you know, 30, 40, 60, 80 years in order to kind of gather all the information. It's all infused. And so they don't really need the virtues. They certainly don't need the moral virtues. They're not going to fall into gluttony or some of the virtues that they don't have bodies, and so they're not going to overeat. They're not going to have sexual desires like human beings would have, and so they don't really need them. And then the lower creatures like dogs and cats and butterflies and pigs, they don't have reason. And so if you don't have reason, you are not going to have any use of virtues either.
1: Well, but Dave, I've got to ask you about this because that's interesting. You just started us in a whole nother area of this, of virtues. So we're going to be right back. We're going to hit that pause button on this pre-recorded Labor Day broadcast of St. Thomas Aquinas and the Life of Virtues. Well, wow. It's so amazing. You guys stay tuned in. We'll be right back.
8: The Bible clearly says that Jesus had brothers and sisters, but the Catholic Church teaches that Mary was a perpetual virgin. How can that be?
9: Mark 6 verse 3 says, "Is not this the carpenter, the son of Mary, and brother of James and Joseph and Judas and Simon, and are not his sisters here with us?" Point number one to consider, there is no word for cousin or for nephew or for niece, aunt, uncle in ancient Hebrew or Aramaic. The words that the Jews used in all those instances were brother or sister. An example of this can be seen in Genesis 14:14, where Lot, who was Abraham's nephew, is called his brother. Another point to consider, would the last thing that Jesus did on earth be to grievously offend his surviving brothers? Right before Jesus dies, John 19 tells us that Jesus entrusted the care of his mother to the apostle John. If Mary had any other sons, this would have been an incredible slap in the face to them that the apostle John was entrusted with the care of their mother. Also, we see from Matthew 27, 55, and 56 that the James and Joseph mentioned in Mark 6 as the brothers of Jesus are actually the sons of another Mary. And one other passage to consider, Acts 1 verses 14 to 15 speaks of a company of about 120 persons that consist of the apostles, the women, Mary, the mother of Jesus, and his brothers. Now let's see. There were 11 apostles at the time. Jesus' mother makes 12. The women, probably the same three women mentioned at the crucifixion in Matthew 27, but let's say it was maybe a dozen or two, just for argument's sake. That puts us up to 30 or 40 or so. So that leaves the number of Jesus' brothers at about 80 or 90, according to this scripture passage. Do you think Mary had 80 or 90 children? She would have been in perpetual labor. No, scripture does not contradict the teaching of the Catholic Church about the brothers of Jesus when scripture is interpreted in proper context.
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0: We are back indeed here on Take Two with Jerry and Debbie, having a great conversation, a lively one, a fun one. We hope that you're getting a lot out of it. Dave Palmer of the Guadalupe Radio Network is our guest. And Debbie said, you were going to the break, Debbie, you said that Dave just kind of opened up a whole new area of discussion for us. I just have to say something, though, first, Dave. I took offense at the fact that you called my dog a lesser creature. You know, if you ask him, I think he would disagree with you on that.
2: Yeah. Well, get him on the air. Let's talk to him.
0: And he's been on the air before, hasn't he, Debbie?
1: Duke is very smart. I think, we have a problem with that, Dave. You really insulted us now. No, I'm just kidding.
2: It's DUC, right?
0: DUC, yeah.
2: Duke and Altum, yeah. One of the most famous dog in Catholic radio.
1: Yes, and he's a good boy. Yeah.
0: He's a very good boy.
1: That's right. So, Dave, you got me going on this one. The life of virtue. And you're saying that we obviously all these holy habits that we definitely need to work on and master on this road to sainthood, this road of holiness, this road back home to God. Like St. Thomas Aquinas says, we came from God. We are headed back to God. But then you talked about the angels, right? That there's not a need for the virtues with them. And absolutely. And there's not a need for our four-legged friends because they don't have reason. However, wouldn't you say, and would St. Thomas Aquinas agree with this, that the angels are clearly in tune with the virtues we need to work on because they inspire us, especially our guardian angels, they inspire us so much to create those holy habits and to stay on the right path. And our beautiful, innocent, four-legged, furry, creatures that God created, our pets, they enable us to experience such beautiful, like unconditional love, if you will, that it actually just fosters virtue. What do you say about that? Because they may not need, those two groups may not need it, and they certainly don't because of the way they're created, but they certainly do prompt and promote virtue.
2: Yeah, and you could probably make the argument that the irrational creatures like Jerry's dog,
1: Dave, don't start this again.
2: they act almost perfectly because they don't have free will, and so they're carrying out their nature and they're striving for perfection. You know, if you see ants building a mound or a beaver building a dam or a dog carrying out its life, they almost work almost kind of perfectly, mm-hmm. because they are programmed by God to act in a certain way, and a nature has been instilled in them through their creation. So I would say definitely so. I mean, when we look at some of these creatures that almost effortlessly, you look at the ducks flying south and the birds in the air and building nests, and they just do things so beautifully. Without a doubt. Mm-hmm. Have I made myself up? Did I just get on the good side of all the irrational creatures that I have offended?
0: I think so, yeah.
1: You're great, Dave. You're wonderful. But Dave, you know what? The virtues, I mean, as you're kind of listening to them and talking to us about them and the both sides of it, there's a lot of work we got to do. I mean, it's not just easy to say, I'm going to go back to this. It's not just easy to say, you can't just kind of say, well, I'm just going to be good and try to do the right thing. I mean, what does that actually mean? You've got to have a game plan on this. If we're going to do this well, if we're going to finish this race well, what do you say to all that? Or what does St. Thomas Aquinas say about that? Because some people are like, you know what, this is way too much. That's why I don't even go into Catholicism, because you got way too many terms and virtues and this and that. What do you say?
2: Well, I think first of all, the key is understanding them in the first place. And let me give an example of one where every single one of us and everybody listening right now is going to be able to relate to this, and that is the virtue of patience. And patience falls under fortitude. Fortitude is the cardinal virtue, and then there's a whole lot of other virtues like endurance and patience and longanimity and magnanimity that fall under fortitude. But patience, the object of patience and what it kind of like protects us against is sorrow. So imagine you're standing in the line at like the post office, and the line is going really, really slow, and you begin to feel this sense of sorrow, and you're beginning to get impatient, right? And so what you ultimately want to do is pray for that, because you're recognizing what the problem is. You're feeling sorrowful because there's a good that you're trying to get to, like the front of the line. line. And so you start to see, what is the object of the that's creating the sorrow for me? What is the virtue? I say this all the time with my son. I'll say, you know, what virtue do we need to work on right now, Patrick? You know, you're kind of going in this direction. Which virtue do we need? But I wouldn't say it's going to take some work. You know, you might have to learn some. Maybe, you know, sign up for my class if you want to. We'll be talking about all these. But once you learn them and you start to master them and cultivate them, I think there's a great sense of accomplishment that you're basically living out your nature in a good way by practicing the virtues.
0: Well, a couple of things you kind of sparked in me, Dave. First of all, you mentioned the academy, your talks and Debbie's talks. Give a plug now for GRN Online Academy, because I think you've got kind of a special deal going on, don't you, of some kind?
2: Yeah, we do. We have a BOGO special, which means buy one, get one, or buy one, give one. And we're very excited. We've got 8 classes that are starting up with GRN Academy beginning the week of September 21st. And the breakaway ones, Dr. Ray Guarendi is teaching a class for the first time, Raising Upright Kids in an Upside Down World. His class is going to be Mondays at 6 p.m. Central Time, first time that he's taught with GRN Academy. And the other very, very popular class is somebody named Debbie Giorgiani, and she is teaching a class called Your... I knew the moment she picked this title that I was like, that is so awesome. Mm. It's called Your Guardian Angel and You. And how cool is that? And Debbie's class is going to be... Oh, I lost my notes
1: September
2: here.
1: September 23rd. September 23rd.
2: Yeah.
1: 8 p.m.
2: Wednesday.
1: Yeah. PM. Wednesdays.
2: Yeah.
1: Yeah. Yeah. Yeah.
2: And we also have Monsignor Charles Pope is going to teach
1: Monsignor
2: a class.
1: Charles Pope.
2: Jerry.
0: Mm-hmm.
2: And his class is going to be on the book of Hebrews. And hold firm to the end, a biblical study of the letter of the Hebrews, Tuesdays at 7. And mine is everything St. Thomas Aquinas teaches about the virtues, Mondays at 7:30. Do I have time to mention the other couple real quickly?
0: Sure,
2: because I know these people are going to say, why didn't you mention my class?
1: Yeah, they're going to be mad at you the same way we're mad at you about Duke, Dave. The same way. No, just kidding. Just kidding.
0: You're making no friends today, Dave.
2: All right. We have I mentioned Dr. Ray Guarendi. We actually have an in-house Dr. Ray Lopez within the GRN Academy. He's teaching a class called How to Live as a Catholic in a Confused World, Saturdays at 9 o'clock. And then Vanessa Denegarmo, she's another one. You know, she's the principal substitute for Teresa Tamio in the morning with Catholic Connection. 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And then 7 Holy Habits, Constructing Holiness with the Tools of the Church. 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The BOGO means... you buy one, you get another class at no charge, or you buy one and you can invite a friend into the class that you're taking. And Debbie doesn't know this, but I just found out today that there's a lady that's having her 2 cousins join her in Debbie's class. And so Debbie's class is starting
1: Thank
2: to explode in popularity.
1: That is awesome. But you know, Jerry, what's so beautiful about the BOGO opportunity is we have found doing these classes that so many people say they wanted to bring their spouse or their adult child or a friend, and they didn't know how to do it. So now this promotion was made available, and it's really fun and is exciting. So you can share it with somebody and go through the experience. So if anybody's interested, just go to grnonline.com/academy and sign up for one of your favorite classes. And, you know, I don't think you'll regret it because it's really wonderful. But we're just so glad Dave Palmer was able to join us because he's super busy in the North Texas area for Guadalupe Radio Network because they're going strong. And I'll tell you, Dave and Jerry, virtues, you know, we need that definitely in ministry. ministry, right? We got to practice the virtues. We got to walk the walk, talk the talk. We talk about, you know, trying to strive to be the highest and best and really live out your purpose and your passion. And virtues are all part of that. And it's important that we grasp it, and bring it into our spiritual life in a way that it becomes something enjoyable. And like Bishop Barron says, kind of an adventure, a challenge, not something like, oh, another virtue, right? Right, Jerry?
0: Yeah, right. Well, real quickly, Dave, I just want to go back again to the second thing you sparked in my mind, and I think it could be very helpful for the Take-Two family to understand the virtue of longanimity. This is the first time I've heard of it, but right. I understand, if I'm not mistaken, this is, you know, waiting patiently for a desired outcome, even if it seems delayed. Now, if I have that wrong, please let me know, but the reason I say it could be important to the Take-Two family is we do, as you know, a couple of prayer shows every month, and people call in with intentions that they may have been praying for months or years or decades. And it's important, I think, and would be helpful for them to know there's a virtue that corresponds to that. Am I right about that?
2: Yeah, you know, I use the example. Yeah, you're absolutely right, Jerry. I used the example a moment ago about somebody waiting in the line at the post office and how you need patience for that. You don't need longanimity for that because, you know, in a worst case scenario, you're going to wait like an hour and a half or so. But yeah, I recently have found, I saw that the Odyssey movie. You know, the whole Odyssey, Homer's Odyssey that was put out. And, you know, Penelope, Ulysses' wife, waited for, what, 20 years for him to come back, right? Mm-hmm. She waited on the island, and she waited 20 years. That's longanimity, mm-hmm. you know, because she remained faithful. She had all those suitors who were trying to marry her. She remained faithful. She waited patiently. Or, you know, Jerry, I mean, look at you. I mean, you're going through seminary right now and a lot of classes. And I know seminary, depending on what kind of priest you're going to become, can be sometimes it can be 12, 14 years, right? Or it could be 7 years at a minimum. Yeah. That requires perseverance, longanimity, because the object is something good, right?
0: Yeah.
2: That you are having to wait for, because you're not going to become a priest overnight. You've got to go. Hey, I'm preaching to the choir here, but you know what I mean? Is that you? Sure. Yeah. You need that perseverance to kind of hang in there.
0: Yeah, you know, I hadn't really thought about applying that to my own situation, but you're absolutely right. Mm-hmm. You know, we have a saying here at Pope St. John the 23rd National Seminary, the days are long, but the years are short. And that's true. We get a lot of long days, long classes, long study nights. But I'll tell you, I'm going into my next to last year and actually 7 months and some odd days away from diaconate ordination, please God, in April of next year. So it is coming into focus. So, yeah, you're right. That virtue really does apply to what I and the other men here are doing.
1: Mm-hmm. Mm-hmm. Yeah, and real quickly, Jerry, I think you're going to get a kick out of this because you brought up that virtue that's a tongue twister. Do some more of the seven syllable words that are the virtues. I thought they were fascinating, Dave. So we have that. Say that again because I can't even pronounce it.
2: Oh, longanimity?
1: Longanimity. Okay.
0: Longanimity.
2: Okay. Yeah.
1: Okay, got it.
2: Now,
1: so
2: magnanimity is another one. Yeah.
1: This is so cool. Okay.
2: Okay. I love magnanimity. So if somebody said, Jerry, you are a magnanimous person, well, do you know what that means? Let's say you are magnificent. magnificent is another one, and these both are going again fall under the cardinal virtue of fortitude. A magnanimous person is somebody who has been given great gifts and utilizes them and does great things with the great gifts that he or she has been given. Mm-hmm. And so not everybody is called to magnanimity, and this is where it takes some reflection inside. Some people are very, very gifted, and they are given these gifts. And if you are pusillanimous, that means you don't take advantage of the gifts that you have.
1: Wow.
2: And if you're presumptuous, that means you are assuming that you have gifts and talents or something that you don't possess. And so a magnificent person, that would be the opposite of meanness. Magnificence has to do with the use of money. We all know in Catholic radio of people who are magnificent. People are popping into my mind right now who have a lot of money and use it wisely for good things.
0: Mm-hmm.
2: These are magnificent people. It has to do with the proper use of money and also big expenditures. You know, big expenditures, that's a magnificent person.
1: Wow. Mm-hmm. These are impressive words. I'm giggling because you do realize, guys, that if we go around using these words, people are going to go, what religion are you part of?
2: You like the pusillanimity one.
0: Yeah,
2: right?
0: Pusillanimity. Yeah, that's I don't want to be accused of that one.
1: Well, what is that? What is that?
2: Is when you. It's the classic example would be the gift that the parable of the talents in Scripture, where one was given 10, 5, yeah, and 1, yeah, yeah. And the guy that was given 1 went and buried his. Okay, so he didn't even make use of the talents that he has. And we know this all the time. Some people are given great talents, and either through fear or cowardice or, you know, fear of rejection, they never fulfill their potential because they never live out the gifts that God has given them. And so that would be pusillanimity.
1: Oh, my goodness. We got a lot of work. We got a lot of work to do, guys. That's a lot. Do you have the whole list there, Jerry, of all those big tongue twisting virtues?
0: I don't think I have them all right here in front of me, but I'm learning a lot of them on the fly here today.
1: Yeah. So what's your favorite, Dave? I mean, obviously it all begins in the top is charity, but what's your favorite of learning? Like when you learned some of these things about St. Thomas Aquinas and what he unpacked for all of us, did you ever have that aha moment where you're like, oh my goodness, this is exactly what I was thinking or feeling, and now he's put it into words?
2: Yeah, obviously my favorite are the theological virtues because they unite a person directly to God. And so it's kind of hard to, pick anything other than those. But there's virtues obedience where, obedience is where you train to actually like sacrifice your will for somebody else's will. The virtue of religion, which is a moral virtue where it's the right worship of God. You know, and that would fall under things like prayer and adoration and devotion and, and some of the opposites would be superstition. And so, again, you have these things where the right worship of God would be religion, and then the wrong worship of God, there's a whole bunch of those as well. Idolatry would be another one as well. And I love humility because that's kind of obviously the opposite of pride. And it's hard to exercise virtues when you're not humble. You know, like even a magnanimous person should still be humble, even though they're doing great things. A magnificent person who has a lot of money and uses their money properly should still be humble. So humility is kind of like the foundational virtue.
0: Yeah, well, I was going to ask you a follow-up to that, and you just kind of touched upon it there, Dave. Humility, I mean, since it's the opposite of the kind of the original sin of Satan and the angels, you know, pride was their problem, you know. So isn't humility really one of the virtues that God really, loves in people as much or more than any other just because it is so opposed to pride?
2: Yeah, humility and meekness. If somebody has a tendency for outbursts and temper tantrums and things like that, you know, you need to be meek. But yeah, humility, I think, is very pleasing to God because you think of, most of the saints would have had great humility because they're just, even though they're given great spiritual gifts, they're humble about it. And it's really a proper ordering. You can still be a great person, a magnificent person, a magnanimous person, be humble. But as long as you understand your littleness compared to the great God that we worship, as long as you understand that and also your proper relationship with other people. And by the way, we haven't talked a lot about justice. Mm-hmm. Justice is the biggest section in the Summa as far as the virtues go. Mm. It's huge. And the reason why is because it has to do with our relationship with other people. And every single moment of every single day, we're dealing with relationships with people, with God, with the created world. And so justice plays a huge, huge role. Mm. You know, it's officially, giving to the other what they are due. And, and so justice is extremely important.
1: Mm. And that's why we have a whole show that's dedicated to all about relationships. That's exactly why we put it on the calendar, and it's very popular. But I know, Jerry, you're going to share with us all about Our Lady of Sorrows.
0: Well, I did. You know, the month of September is devoted to Our Lady of Sorrows, and it commemorates the profound union of heart that existed between Mary and Jesus, the mother of the Redeemer and the Savior, through which she experienced many interior sorrows as a consequence of his mission, but particularly during his passion and death. This was prophesied by Simeon, a sword shall pierce your heart. So we ask Mary to pray for us so that we can unite ourselves to her in her sorrow, in the hope that we'll one day share also in the joy of her the triumph of her son. And you can join EWTN in honoring Our Lady of Sorrows by praying daily for someone who's suffering, or light a candle at your parish church before a statue of Our Lady. And you can also strengthen your connection to Mary, our Blessed Mother, with rosaries, statues, bracelets, holy cards, prayer booklets, and more, available at EWTNRC.com. Let's give Our Lady of Sorrows the proper veneration and love that she deserves.
1: Beautiful. Dave, so as we wrap this beautiful Labor Day broadcast on St. Thomas Aquinas and the life of virtue, does St. Thomas Aquinas go into the virtues that surround things like sorrow and sadness and loss and, you know, suffering? Does he go into that?
2: Oh, yeah. Yeah, that would, you know, like patience would be the one that would be the antidote or the virtue related to

0: pizza or not going to have that fourth brownie or, yeah, you know, or too much drinking. But temperance also moderates your fear. Like, let's say you're in a room and like a cockroach comes into the room, or a wasp, or you know, like some of that. Some people will like absolutely freak out, you know, like they overreact to things that they perceive to be evil. Temperance actually helps moderate reactions, you know, where you apply reason to a situation. I always find it funny when something like that, like let's say a mouse comes into your room and some people are like flying out of the room. It's like, what's this little mouse going to do? I mean, what's it possibly going to do to harm you? And so temperance also can control those kind of passions as well. Not only the things that we're attracted to, but even the things that we're not attracted to. It applies right reason to all these situations.
1: Well, Dave, real quickly here, we only have a couple minutes, unfortunately, because I'm sure Debbie and I could both go on with this conversation with you for a long time. But we know from Scripture, I think it's the book of Hebrews, Jesus was like us in all things but sin. So do we say Jesus had the virtues? Did we say he had all of them? Do we say he had them in, you know, the perfection of all the virtues? How would this all apply to Jesus?
0: Well, yeah, Jesus, and interesting, the Summa, Jesus is introduced in the very last part, and the reason being is that he is the perfection of course, humanity. He's a divine person. He's the Son of God. So he has all of the virtues at his disposal, but interestingly, he doesn't need two of them. He doesn't need faith, and he doesn't need hope. And the reason being is that from the moment of his conception, Jesus was experiencing the beatific vision. He literally was walking around experiencing heaven because he, of course, had the union, the hypostatic union of the divinity and humanity together in that single person. And so faith is, you know, is what is not seen. And hope is what is hoped for, or which you desire. Well, Jesus didn't. He saw God his entire life. He was God. And he didn't have to desire beatitude. He was living beatitude. So Jesus, just like the saints in heaven, are in the same boat. They don't need faith and hope. They rest in charity.
1: Nice. Very nice.
2: Well, Dave, we are so grateful that you made time for us in your busy schedule to share with us these virtues and to get us thinking in that direction. I think it's just huge. I love expanding our understanding of things so that we can have the most beautiful, confident spiritual life and know that it's an experience that we should keep working towards, striving for, not just feel like, okay, we've got it. We've got our relationship with Jesus. We don't have to do anything else. The virtues are so powerful. So thank you, Dave. And I hope so many people take advantage of the BOGO, buy one, get one, buy one, give one, buy one, give one to the scholarship fund. There's a scholarship for people who can't afford to go to the classes. You can gift them the ability to go to one of the classes. I hope everybody takes advantage of it at grnonline.com/academy. And Jerry, I know you're going to join me in thanking Dave in just a moment, but I just want to say I hope Dave can come back again to take two, and maybe we can unpack these like in great detail. What do you say, Jer?
1: I'd love to have you back, Dave, anytime. 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Dave, you guys know how to do it right, and you're really kind of setting the pace and leading the way in Catholic radio. So keep up all the great work you're doing there.
0: Thank you, Jerry. Thank you, Debbie.
1: Yeah. All right. Well, it's been a pre-recorded broadcast today. We hope, and I think we can confidently say you did get a lot out of this. 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I am Jerry Usher for Debbie Giorgiani, along with our producer, Michael McCall, who put all of us together here for this broadcast. Thanking you, the Take Two family, praying you are now enjoying a beautiful Labor Day. Keep us in your prayers. You were always in ours. God bless.
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1: The angel of
2: The Lord declared unto Mary,
3: and she conceived of the Holy Spirit. Hail Mary, full of grace, the Lord is with thee. Blessed art thou among women, and blessed is the fruit of thy womb, Jesus. Holy Mary, Mother of God, pray for us sinners, now and at the hour of our death. Amen.
2: Behold the handmaid of the Lord.
3: Be it done to me according to thy word. Hail Mary, full of grace, the Lord is with thee. Blessed art thou among women, and blessed is the fruit of thy womb, Jesus. Holy Mary, Mother of God, pray for us sinners, now and at the hour of our death. Amen.
2: And the Word was made flesh,
3: and dwelt among us. Hail Mary, full of grace, the Lord is with thee. Blessed art thou among women, and blessed is the fruit of thy womb, Jesus. Holy Mary, Mother of God, pray for us sinners, now and at the hour of our death. Amen.
2: Pray for us, O most holy Mother of God,
3: that we may be made worthy of the promises of Christ.
2: Let us pray.
3: Pour forth, we beseech thee, O Lord, thy grace into our hearts, that we, to whom the incarnation of Christ thy Son was made known by the message of an angel, may by his passion and cross be brought to the glory of his resurrection, through the same Christ our Lord. Amen.
1: In the name of the Father, and of the Son, and of the Holy Spirit. Amen.
4: Now your Monday afternoon Sword Point weather forecast, which includes an extreme heat warning that's in effect until 7 Tuesday evening. Sunny and hot the rest of this Labor Day with highs around 100. It'll feel like 103 to 107 degrees. Mostly clear tonight with lows falling into the mid-70s. Sunny and hot on Tuesday with highs in the lower 100s. Increasing clouds tomorrow night with scattered showers and storms possible after midnight. Lows in the mid-70s. Cloudy on Wednesday with a good chance of showers and thunderstorms with highs around 90. Scattered showers and storms Wednesday night with lows in the mid-60s. That's your Sword Point weather forecast. From the Sword, KSWCLP and KSWCLP.com. I'm Nowcast meteorologist Matthew Harding.
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9: Family, a prayer that we pray together is a powerful prayer. So please pray together with me, our EWTN Family Prayer. Today we pray for peace in the Middle East. Lord Jesus Christ, Son of God and Messiah, we glorify your holy name. You lived and traveled in the Middle East when you walked upon this earth. Bring your peace to these lands and an end to the continual conflicts that ravage them. Let them know peace, the peace that you came to bring. Let all come to recognize the dignity of all, so that everyone may enjoy a good livelihood, security, and peace. Let them come to know you who are the way and the truth and the life. Amen.
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12: Mm-hmm. I see. Tell me more. I'm sensing a lot of frustration. What? We're on the air? Oh, when did that... I was doing show prep. Yeah, you know, when you got to prepare. I was warming up. I mean, you can't just start talking right off the bat. You'll tear a lip muscle. I had to warm up, loosen up. Uh-huh, go with that. I'm hearing what you're saying. That's one option. What might be another? So is that frustrating for you? Yeah, just practicing. Okay, but I don't have to do too much of that today because it's not a call-in program today. It is E-Person Monday, where I attempt to catch up on the backlog of E-Persons that come in from the TV show, Living Right with Dr. Ray, and here on the radio show. Now, I know some of the folks that send their e-person from the TV show are not even aware that there's a radio show, because I will say, can you call the radio show? I can ask some questions, and I talk a lot faster than I type. And they will say, what radio show? Because they're living somewhere where we have no affiliate. Tierra del Fuego, Greenland, the Arctic Circle. So that said, then they ask for the number, and I tell them the number. And sometimes they do call in, which is kind of neat. So we will get to, we including you, as you are with me, as long as you are, get to some of these momentarily. If somebody comes into my office, and the reason that they're there is because they've had a panic attack. Panic attack is just a heavy, heavy, heavy surge of emotion. I was working at the Westcare Mental Health Center as a consultant. I was doing other things, but one day a week I worked at Westcare. I got a referral from the local court. A gentleman who was a PhD physicist, and I don't know his specialty type of physicist. I think it was nuclear. I mean, this guy was way up there in research. He was Russian, and this was before the Berlin Wall crashed. And he said to me during the interview process, I'll tell you why he was referred in just a second. But he said to me that the Soviet Union is going to collapse. Now, at that time, the Soviet Union seemed like an impenetrable monolith. It wasn't going to go anywhere. It was inconceivable. And I said, why do you think that's so? He said, because of the internet. Now, at that time, the internet was really not... I mean, it was gaining momentum, becoming more common. Home computers were becoming more common. But it wasn't anything that was just pervasive like it is today. He said the Soviet Union will have a hard time keeping information out of the hands of people. As long as they can control the flow of information, they can control how people think and see things. He had gotten into some trouble with the court because he had gone through a local store and walked out without paying a bunch of stuff. And as I interviewed him, and he had no troubles with the law whatsoever of any kind, none. And they wanted to know what's going on with this guy. Well, it turns out that he had been so immersed in his project that he hadn't slept for 3 days. He worked day and night on this high, high-level project. He was obviously exhausted, and sleep deprivation can dramatically affect your functioning. It can make you hallucinate. It can ruin your judgment.
19: It can fog you up so bad you don't know what you're doing. And he just walked out. Walked right through the checkout counter and walked out with stuff, which I'm sure, had he not been so sleep-deprived, he would have paid for. So when I explained that to the court, that was my opinion of what was going on. As far as I know, they didn't follow up with any kind of conviction at all. But they just wanted to know. This was puzzling to them. Now, what's my point here? A similar dynamic occurs sometimes with a panic attack. If you're operating under a level of stress that's chronic, that's ongoing, for whatever the reason, maybe you're having troubles at work and it's playing on you and it's occupying your thinking time, family situations, and maybe you're a bit fatigued. You know, when you get under a lot of stress, you don't sleep too well either. So they're kind of symbiotic relationship here, feeds on each other, and it's almost like a low level of energy, and then peaks, it erupts, it spikes, and you have a panic attack. It's as though your body is saying, enough, enough, I can't function like this. Now, in the case of my client, what he did was totally out of character. It wasn't a spiked panic attack, but it was something that he had been under a level of stress ongoing that spiked into this hard to explain kind of behavior. And in a way, that's one of the reasons, it's not the only one for panic attacks, but that's one of the reasons why a panic attack can come out of nowhere. If I'll ask somebody in my office, what's going on in your life? And they'll describe a situation, circumstances that are relentless. They're worrying. Maybe their mother is seriously ill or she has dementia and they've been trying to take care of her and they're not sure what to do. And it's keeping them awake at night and it's occupying all their thinking. And they are just in a state of low-level anxiety. Well, that state can spike, and the body kicks off, and it just erupts. All kinds of things happen, and it's a panic attack. They don't understand why that happened, but it's relatively explainable when you explore what had been going on for 3 days, 5 days, 8 days, 10 days in their lives. Not unusual at all. I had a recent email come in where the wife said, my husband's been under a lot of stress at work. He's been preoccupied with it. He's wondering what to do. He's unsure what his future holds. He's ruminating about it. And then he had a panic attack, which scares him, obviously. But the one nice thing about panic attacks, one nice thing. Yeah, okay. They end. Every person who's come into my office who has had one or more panic attacks in the past, I have asked, are you having one now? Well, no. So it ended. Well, yeah. Now, in some cases, it ended because they fled the situation that they thought was breeding the panic attack. But in some cases, it just ended. And there's a reason for that. To put it very simply, your body runs out of juice. Epinephrine, noradrenaline, adrenaline, these chemicals that are involved in the stress reaction of the body to protect, to fight, to flee, to freeze, they run out. They're not endless. Here's a parallel that I'll draw. If somebody's sitting in my office, and let's say that they've had a history of either panic attacks or they've had a first one and they're scared to death of it, I'll give them this illustration. Somebody bursts into the office, clearly agitated and threatening me and them. It's a former client, and I'll recognize this person, and the person will recognize me. And this person says all psychologists are flakes and frauds and just take people's money. And I'll usually tell my client, don't agree with them. Very threatening. Now, at that point, my client, and perhaps me, would have a panic attack. Of course, our bodies would react. Fear. Right away, quit. Trepidation. Right now. Why? Because the body goes into protective mode. I've got to get ready. I've got to get ready to do what I have to do. My pupils dilate. My breathing gets shallower. My muscles get the blood. My digestive system shuts down. All kinds of things happen. It's a cascade. It's a physiological orchestra of reactions in the body designed for our survivability. Those are things we have to protect ourselves. Then I'll ask them, would you have the panic attack an hour later? Well, I'd be scared. I don't know if it'd be as high as it was. I go, you're right. It wouldn't be at peak. You can't keep it at peak no matter what. You can still be scared and you can still be agitated, but the raw terror that you experienced is going to abate. And why is that? The guy's still there and he's still threatening and he's still ranting and raving because the chemicals that are fueling it, they're not unlimited. And so you kind of tone down, and a parallel can be drawn to panic attacks. These chemicals are not unlimited. If you realize that the panic attack, in all likelihood, is not going to hurt you, which the vast majority of the time it doesn't, those chemicals fade. It passes. It's when you think something is awful and terrible and horrible to me that's going on. I'm having a heart attack. I'm going to faint. I'm losing my mind. I better get to the emergency room. When you fuel the panic with panic about being panicked, that really surges that reaction. Just a brief panic primer there. When we come back, we're going to dive into your e-persons. It's Dr. Ray.
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19: The thoughts, opinions, and semi-useful life nuggets offered on The Doctor Is In may sound like bits of spontaneous insight. They are, however, the product of a group of very smart people working behind the scenes to put answers on a radio teleprompter for each question received. Should the imprompter glitch, I will stammer, stumble, and sound semi-literate in my responses. Hopefully, no one will notice. I am not comfortable with psychobabble. I can't go with that. So don't let me hear where you're coming from. Okay, dear Dr. Ray, I'm a 79-year-old practicing cradle Catholic. I think she's saying that I take my faith seriously and I want to follow the church's teachings. I have a 76-year-old sister who also... Okay, all right, I'm right away. I just read the whole email just now, and that's why this line is kind of poking me. Who also practices her faith. Prior to COVID, she was my dearest friend. So it's heartbreaking now that we have a relationship hanging by a thread. We always shared our faith, prayers, and our love for Christ, but now it's as though she's always angry. I live two states away, so I seldom see this sister. Phone calls, which were frequent, entirely stopped because of COVID and because of my decision to remain unvaxxed. All right, now, see, you're starting to smell the sister who sees herself as a faithful practicing Catholic, looks at things differently than her sister does. And because of that, she's becoming intolerant. Gets worse. As 100% pro-life conservative, my other decision to vote the way that I did made matters worse. I'm someone who gladly agrees to disagree, but it is not working. If this sister brings up political differences, I avoid responding or I change the subject. This morning, I shared photos of my little grandchildren with her without any mention of politics. Yet I received the following response. Quote, I know you usually just ignore my comments, but the violations to our democracy and the horrendous acts, and then she goes on to attack various government agencies, are just sickening. And children are in these prisons as well. And she went on and on. Needless to say, my sister's opposition can cause both anxiety and discouragement. What should I say, if anything? Perhaps I should only pray harder. Comment here, because I responded to her, but the comment is, what is it that certain people are so vulnerable to be shaped? It's what they watch. It's what they're fed. I came across, yesterday I was listening to the radio, and a guy was talking about a book that was written by a historian regarding the Holocaust. And he had a label, which I thought was fascinating. How could so many people in the country either look the other way, accept the Holocaust? He called it menticide, the killing of the mind, menticide. That's happening in our culture very much. There are people who are so extremely angry. They view this as what they disagree with, what they don't see as a reason for certain types of conduct, policy, is not something that has to be changed. It's more than that. It's just evil, and anybody who even remotely looks at it that way is also evil. And I can only attribute this to just this shaping of the way to think. And if you don't sort through all the aspects, small example, when COVID first hit, my spidey senses were up all over the place. And I talked about the unintended consequences of the pandemic response. I didn't deny that the COVID virus was potentially serious, especially for older folks or people with premorbid conditions. But I said the way we're handling this with a sledgehammer is going to have unanticipated results. It's already happened. I mean, kids are according to tests, are behind. They've never gained some of the lost ground. The vaccine did not work as it was supposed to have worked. It didn't stop the spread of the virus. What stopped it is herd immunity. I remember the nastiness in the emails that I got. How dare you? You want people to die. It was wild. Toward the end of the pandemic approach, maybe a year later, they had reversed. The emails were, you predicted some of this. You saw some of this coming. You raised red flags. Well, I still know people who, I've just recently heard somebody who will not let the person in their house because they're not vaccinated. When all the research has come in that said, wait, that isn't going to stop you from spreading it and ain't going to stop you from getting it. All right, so here's what I said to her in the email. Wrote her back. It sounds like your sister doesn't want to have a relationship unless you have it on her terms. She sounds intolerant of you and unwilling to even put aside differences. At some point, you may have to quit trying to get along with her and simply ask her, do you want to have a relationship or not? And if so, she needs to be a lot nicer. Dr. Ray. And she wrote back. Oh, boy. You're right, Dr. Ray, that this sister isn't exactly being nice. Nothing new to my family since she's often prickly. Okay, so she's already had a history of this. This just wasn't something. You remember in the first email, we close. Well, wait a minute. It sounds like maybe you've been close because something didn't test the relationship. If it weren't for the fact that we were always so very close. See, I always am skeptical when somebody says, we were so close and now they don't really want much to do with me. Then I have to conclude you weren't really as close as you thought you were. Maybe it looked to be so. Because you avoided certain things? Then she says, there's so much detail to explain, it would take pages. See, it's never so straightforward as, okay, we disagree politically and she doesn't want to talk to me. Her troubled marriage, despite counseling, etc. These issues, and she lists a whole bunch of historical issues, along with COVID and her disdain for current political administration have only made things worse. I will add that her conservative adult son and daughter also struggle to have a relationship with her. You see what I mean? It's so she's writing off not just you, but she's writing off other people too. Because you don't think like she does. Which, at the very core of being a quote-unquote practicing Catholic, is how we treat others. With some kind of kindness and tolerance. You don't have to agree with them. You don't have to even like how they think. But you don't mistreat them. Hey, everybody. It's Dr. Ray Garetti, host of The Doctor Is In. The Sword, serving the heart and soul of Kansas, is... it's an opportunity to be focused on and be intentional about taking time, doing what our Lord said. Go to all the world, teaching them whatsoever I have commanded you. Invite others to a deeper encounter with Christ. Invite others into this work the Holy Spirit is already doing. Invite them to listen. Your Catholic radio station.
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1: 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There's so many stereotypes. It's very possible to know the Lord, and it's very possible to have a relationship with God in the Catholic Church. I believe I was born into the Catholic Church, and that's where I belong.
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3: Okay, honey, I'm going to have to cut you short. I'm up against break. Okay. I would just leave you with this. I don't know.

0: Thank you for joining me here, Dr. Ray Guarendi. This is Eat Person Monday, where I do my best to maneuver through the many e-persons we get on the program here. Hello, Dr. Ray. So my son and daughter-in-law have been married for 4 years. All right, I just read this on the break, and I realized the math raises some questions. So my son and daughter-in-law have been married for 4 years, and just recently she has decided to end the marriage. They have 2 boys, age 6 and age 4. Now, there's several possibilities here. Since no mention of split custody seems to be here, apparently they had the children before they got married, and now they were married for 4 years. Or one of them is bringing children to the relationship. I don't know. The 6-year-old is very old for his age. And I think she means it as a compliment because she said, I would say he's very intelligent, expresses himself very well. I wouldn't say he's emotional, but he lets you know his emotions. Oh, okay. There it is. I got it. My son has been separated from his wife since October. And they share custody. Okay, there's where it is. All right, I don't know. It must be an informal agreement because they're not officially civilly divorced. Last night, the little guy was in his room, and he had a picture of the family when they were all together, and he was crying. My son asked what was wrong, and he said he was sad. And that he didn't feel like a child anymore. I'm not sure how much my son should share with him about what is going on regarding if they'll get back together or if they will get divorced. Not sure how much to share with a 6-year-old. Well, the general comment... And again, I can't obviously read mother's mind. But commonly, the parent who divorces, their attitude is the kids will be fine. Well, the reality is, generally, they're not fine. Oh, they may navigate it and come out on the other side in one psychological piece. There's a lot of bumps and hurts and pain and confusion along the way. And if you look at the research, divorce is bad for kids in general. Yeah, a lot of kids survive it. And if you're one of those parents who is a victim, your spouse has left you and you were forced to be a single parent, or you were forced into some kind of custody arrangement, or you were forced into a lifestyle that you didn't ask for. God bless you for your heroism and trying to make it work. And don't pull the plug thinking my kids are never going to be right. They could very well be. But it, as a general rule, what this little guy is feeling is not unusual. That said, his way of saying, I don't feel like a child anymore. You know, we big people, we hear something like that. And that strikes us. It strikes us as broadly psychological struggling. He didn't say, I'm sad and I wish my family would get back together again. No, he took it into a different depth. I just don't feel like a child anymore. That I think that's his way of saying, this isn't normal. I wish our family were together and I just don't feel like this is the way it should be when you're 6 years old. Okay, I can understand that. So I wouldn't overinterpret, I don't feel like a child anymore. What do you tell him? I think I'd ask him, what do you think is happening between mommy and daddy? Why do you think it's like this? I want to know what he understands. If he thinks it's partly his fault, I would do everything I can to totally disavow him of that right away, quick. He has nothing to do with this separation. If he says, I pray that we'll get back together again, I would say, yeah, I do too. If you do. But on the other hand, I would say, well, if we don't, we're gonna help you. We're gonna help you do the best you can at your age. And I think I would point out that daddy's always gonna be here for him, daddy will always love him, daddy will always have his back, daddy's always gonna take care of him. Point all that out and make him feel at least a little more secure in his world that is split apart. I understand that. It's tough on a little kid. Jeez. I might ask him a little more about why he thinks that mommy and daddy are not living together right now. What would you like to see happen? I know what he'll say.
1: Well, I never found me back together again.
0: Yeah, hon. Now, but see, only dad knows if that's a possibility. You know, is mom just totally intent? No reservations, no qualifications of leaving this marriage? Then he's going to somehow have to brace the little guy. Well, honey, I would like that too, but I'm not sure at this point that's going to happen. And we got each other, and we got to make the best that we can on this. I guess what you do is you give broad generalizations, and you don't need to get into nitty-gritty details. Well, you know, your mom's just not happy with our family. Your mom just seems to think that we can't make it, and she just wants to do her own thing. Obviously, you recognize that's probably not going to be a good explanation for right now. You make him feel as secure as you can make him feel in his little six-year-old mind. And plus, you don't know what's going on when he goes and sees mom. You don't know what she says. You may want to play fair. She may not. And that's one of the great tragedies of a divorce. It's generally not all that amicable when it comes to raising the kids. It is far more uncommon than the parents agree and will openly communicate with each other and how to raise these kids the very best they can on the same page.
2: Marriage is not a couple, it's a trinity, and the third person is God. We need to allow God to be an integral part of our marriage for it to be healthy. You see, God is infinitely concerned about your marriage. It's intriguing that the first public miracle our Lord Jesus performed was at a wedding in Cana. See John chapter 2. Mary points out they have no wine, signifying, Jesus, this couple does not yet have you in their marriage. They don't yet have life. So Jesus gets intimately involved in this couple's marriage. He changes water into wine. A sign of what? Listen, a sign of the Eucharist to come. You see, marriage without Jesus is like bland water. So Jesus gives this couple himself. He gives life to them and to their marriage. Their marriage now takes on a transcendent value. What is the source of your marriage? St. Pope John Paul II tells us in Familiaris Consortio, Article 57, quote, "The Eucharist is the very source of Christian marriage. The Eucharistic sacrifice, in fact, represents Christ's covenant of love with the church, sealed with his blood on the cross." End quote. Yes, Jesus is so madly in love with you and your marriage that he poured out his blood on the cross over your precious marriage and sealed it as his own. He feeds and strengthens you and your marriage with his true body, blood, soul, and divinity, Every time you receive Holy Communion, oh, how deeply Jesus is in love with your marriage. I'm Jim Littleton, formingfaithfulfamilies.com.
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0: Hey, Barbara, I'm not younger than anybody. Thank you so much for joining me here on The Doctor Is In, Monday through Friday, 1 o'clock Eastern Time, co-production of the EWTN, Global Catholic Radio Network, and Ave Maria Radio Communications, who produces the show there in Ann Arbor with my producer man at the boards today. Every time I say that, I think basketball in Ann Arbor. I should have put this first because it slipped through the net. When somebody disagrees with me, whether it is on air or an e-person, they go to the front. I would think this is somebody who disagrees. Dr. Ray, you have been quick to dismiss the inner child. We had a call some weeks back where somebody was talking about a therapist. I think it was dealing with their daughter about her inner child. And the caller wasn't real sure what inner child meant. And I kind of said, well, I'm not real sure what it means too, because it's a very broad umbrella term. And I think it has to have particulars put to it, or you don't know exactly what this inner child is thinking or is like or is hurt or is in pain. And I essentially said it's a squishy term. All right, so that's where this is coming from. Dr. Ray, you've been quick to dismiss. I didn't dismiss it. You said it was hard to pin down. The inner child. Please take a second look and discuss this on air. My inner child was hurt and sad, damaged by my parents' addictions, but she was also confident and defiant. I soothe her now with religion, virtue, and by walking with God. I was only able to do that when I entered the church 5 years ago. I am sure my inner child is with me. I can see her. Now, again, I would have many, many questions. What is this in your thinking and in your emotions that you are under the umbrella of the inner child? What exactly is this inner child? Is it leftover hurts? Is it leftover sadness? Is it feelings of betrayal? And where is the strength coming from of the inner child? Is it because now you are an adult and you're thinking differently about all this? My daughter is 15 years old now, but I know that someday her inner child will still be tugging at her sleeve to be sneaky and tell her it's because that's her dark side. See, again, now we're getting into the inner child as it's shifted. The inner child is a dark side now? What does that mean? And what is the 15-year-old like now? You got to put what the shrinks call an operational definition to this. What are the details? What is happening with the 15-year-old? Because she said, my daughter is well taken care of. I don't understand. Is meaning, does she take care of her daughter, or is her daughter someplace else? What exactly is going on in her daughter's life? And that at some point in the future, the daughter's going to have emotional struggles because that's the inner child somehow asserting herself. Again, this is all, to me, very fuzzy, very confusing. Talk to us about our inner child, Dr. Ray. Doesn't yours want all the attention in the room and the most accolades you could get? Well, what if I said no? Would I be lying? Would my inner child be the honest one and my adult self being defensive? Wouldn't that fit your personality smiley face? If I would want all the attention in the room and the most accolades I can get, if that's saying that's immature, it is. If that's what I would want, that's immature. Not to mention not real virtuous. Is that labeling an inner child then because it's immature? And my adult self should say as a Christian, that's not what I should seek? But the inner child keeps crying to make itself heard and felt and has to be kind of sat in, kind of sat in a mental timeout chair so that it doesn't seek that stuff? I mean, see, I could kind of view that as just sort of self-centered, part of my adulthood, if I'm going to do that. I suppose I could use the language of inner child. I could see that. And that'd be one way to characterize it, but I'm more inclined to say, well, if I'm doing that, it's part of my sin nature. And if you want to say that's my inner child, okay, but I think my adult child has got enough of that sin in himself too. So that's really what I was saying in all this, which is that's a language that is a descriptive type of assessment of one's inclinations or emotions or hurts or wounds or thoughts or whatever that might be. But you still gotta put some particulars on it to deal with it. Dr. Ray?
4: Don't touch that dial. Dr. Ray will be back.

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3: 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Thank you for joining me here, Dr. Ray Guarendi. Program Doctor is in. Variant of the program, E-Person Monday. I am not a fan, and I know a lot of people of faith are, of temperaments, the four temperaments. I definitely recognize that kids are all wired different. There's no question about that. It's powerful stuff. But I'm talking about describing the four temperaments, you know, choleric, melancholic. So why am I not? Because it's very, very, very difficult to capture who someone is by these broad umbrella terms. Let me give you a little illustration of this. It's one description here. People with a melancholy personality are introverted, logical, analytical, factual, private, conscientious, timid, and quality-oriented. Holy mackerel! How are you going to define each of those terms? Some of them even seem to be almost contradictory. They will often have a serious, even concerned expression. They usually respond to others in a slow, cautious, and indirect manner. They are self-sacrificing, creative, and can be a perfectionist. They like to plan. The melancholy temperament has high standards to avoid mistakes. They are by nature not socially oriented and need a reason to be with others. The melancholy likes privacy and prefers only a few close friends. Man, this sounds like something you'd read in an astrological chart. Those are all just vague personality descriptions, and by their nature, personality descriptions avoid definition. He's an honest guy. What does that mean? Does that mean he tells you how he thinks? Does that mean he won't cheese on his tax return? Does that mean he'll never tell a lie? What does honest guy mean? It has so many aspects to it, and it depends so much upon who he's with. He might be honest with his best friend, but he's certainly not honest with his wife. So when you start stringing together these kinds of things, it sounds psychological, doesn't it? I mean, you read it and say, ooh, yeah, oh, that's me, yeah, oh, I'm like that, oh, okay, I can see that in me, yeah, but they've done

Okay. And here comes a curveball. When she has to come out, she's often unpleasant, scowling, difficult, and unhelpful with her smaller siblings. In other words, I don't want to do what I don't want to do. I'd rather just read and leave you people all alone, and you leave me alone, and if you make me come out and socialize, you're going to see an ugly side of me. I don't know how much that's melancholic, other than could be just unpleasant. She seems to have no innate desire to help mom. Okay, all right, you don't have to have an innate desire, but you're going to. She will do the chores she is given, but drudgingly. All right, we'll do them. She often struggles to show joy, positivity, gratitude, empathy. How do we help her balance her temperament? Well, first of all, I wouldn't be so quick to say it's her temperament. I'd probably say, for whatever the reason, this is a kid who, by nature, isn't all that positive. If you want to lay that melancholic, you can. You can say that, but there seems to be some characteristics here that wouldn't fit that description. So how do you balance it? Well, you recognize that if she has a certain inclination to withdraw, or an inclination to keep to herself, or an inclination not to want to do anything other than read and get straight A's, that's out of balance. Now, as a parent, you're going to probably have to set up opportunities to stretch outside herself. She's not going to like it, but at least you're going to expose her to it. She has chores and she's going to do them, but she does it begrudgingly. Well, you can't change your attitude. As long as it's not disrespectful, you can't change your attitude. If her attitude is, I don't like doing this, I'll do it because you make me, but I don't like doing it, what are you going to do? You can't say, you need to like it. You can say, well, you do have to do it. Now, she's only 13, so we don't really know how much of this is going to follow her into her 25th year. We have no idea. She may still always be kind of introverted, still always be like to read, still always be kind of quiet. All right. But at the same time, there are responsibilities in her family, and if you want to balance that out, you're going to have to assert those responsibilities, and she's going to have to cooperate. Perhaps she isn't allowed to stay in her room for 4 hours a night. She's allowed 1 hour. If she wants to read, she reads at the table. Or she reads on the couch where other people are around. And if she feels that her siblings are a drain on her contentment, I guess she can feel that, but she's not going to mistreat them. Because you said she's scowling, she's surly, unpleasant, which has to manifest itself. If she's just unpleasant, but there's no nastiness to it, she's just clearly giving off vibes that I don't like being out of my room with you people, but there's no direct nasty defiance to it, you can't do a whole lot about it. You can't change necessarily her bent, but you can change how she expresses that bent. And I think that's how you balance it out. You show her that just because you prefer to do things this way, we're not simply going to allow carte blanche permission to do things. I like to speak French. To do things that way, you will have to come out of the room more. You will have to do more chores. You will have to treat your siblings nicer. You will have to help your mom with the homemaking. Recognizing that when she's an adult, she may say, I don't want any part of this. All I want to do is rent an apartment, be by myself, go to work, and read. Okay. But right now, you're going to broaden out her temperament. You have 7 kids. You're going to have wild diversity in those kids' personalities. And as a parent, you have to set up conditions. You don't have to, but it's wise to set up conditions that probably take a kid, if you will, out of their comfort zone
Where the other kids, you don't have to do this with. The other kids like being around the

0: family. The other kids will do their chores and they'll be content about it. Well, she doesn't. Well, you have to make it happen then. So much of parenting is working within that child's bent, personality style. Thanks for joining me here on The Doctor's Inn. I appreciate it. Thanks, Andrew Krucek. Thanks to all of you and whatever temperament you are. Walk with God.
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0: Now your Monday afternoon Swordpoint weather forecast, which includes an extreme heat warning that's in effect until 7 Tuesday evening. Sunny and hot the rest of this Labor Day with highs around 100. It'll feel like 103 to 107 degrees. Mostly clear tonight with lows falling into the mid-70s. Sunny and hot on Tuesday with highs in the lower 100s. Increasing clouds tomorrow night with scattered showers and storms possible after midnight. Lows in the mid-70s. Cloudy on Wednesday with a good chance of showers and thunderstorms with highs around 90. Scattered showers and storms Wednesday night with lows in the mid-60s. That's your Swordpoint weather forecast. From the Sword, KSWCLP and KSWCLP.com. I'm Nowcast meteorologist Matthew Harding.
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9: Hey there, welcome again to Call to Communion here on EWTN. This program is not a live show, so please enjoy this special mailbag program that we're putting together for this Labor Day airing. I'm Tom Price, along with our producer, Pedro Quiles, and Dr. David Anders.
10: Tom, how are you today?
9: I am well. You know, it's a big deal in the United States to celebrate Labor Day, isn't it?
10: Well, generally by not laboring.
9: It's a good start, that's for sure. We're going to lead off with this question from Rod, listening not in America, but in Brazil. Rod says, my question is, why do some Christian denominations forbid the faithful from drinking alcoholic beverages, given that Jesus' first miracle was turning water into wine, and he himself drank wine at the Last Supper with the apostles? So why do some Christian denominations forbid the faithful from drinking any kind of alcohol?
10: Yeah, this is a really modern phenomenon. And, I mean, of course, it's never been the case within the Catholic tradition. In fact, I'd say Catholics have probably had a history of going too far in the other direction, right?
9: Yeah.
10: But it's not part of the Catholic tradition at all.
9: Okay.
10: And it certainly wasn't part of early Protestantism. Luther set many of his hymns to the tunes of well-known drinking songs at the time. I think A Mighty Fortress Is Our God, one of Luther's most famous hymns, was actually a drinking tune, a barroom tune that he borrowed and adapted to this. Yeah, exactly.
9: Wow.
10: And within the Reformed tradition, the Calvinist tradition, in fact, one of the first things that the Puritans did when they immigrated to the New World is they would set up breweries. And they would use the proceeds of the breweries for poor relief. That's how they funded their social works,
9: Wow.
10: was through the sale of alcohol, right? So this is, it's part of Christian culture. It's part of Western culture going back for millennia. And, as one of my Old Testament professors mentioned to me in seminary, when we asked about this question of, alcohol in the New Testament, he said, have you ever been to the Middle East? You ever try keeping grape juice from fermenting? Like, how do you do it? How do you press grapes and prevent them from fermenting if you live in that climate? And of course, you can't. It's not possible. So it's just incredibly naive for anyone to assert that Jesus didn't drink, or what was mentioned is clearly wine in the New Testament, something other than wine. So this is a function of the temperance movement that came in the 19th century.
9: Oh.
10: Because, look, alcohol abuse is a real problem. I mean, it exists. It's a real thing.
9: Yeah.
10: And in particular, as Protestant Americans became disturbed about the prevalence of Catholic immigrants from places like Italy and Ireland, that often brought their alcohol use and sometimes their alcohol abuse with them. Anti-alcohol campaigns kind of got tied up with anti-Catholicism campaigns. You know, that was like what the dirty Catholics do. You know, they're all these drunkards and this kind of thing. And then certainly, to be sure, I'm sure there've been their fair share of Catholic winos. You know, running around in the New World. So the temperance movement, as you know, was a movement to essentially ban alcohol or discourage alcohol across the culture as a social ill. And I'm not denying that alcohol has been a great scourge on society, to be sure. And I think in that context, if you're a fundamentalist, your whole moral framework is what you think the Bible says. There just is no other form of moral decision making. So if you want to assert something as a sort of a moral obligatory, you've got to find a biblical justification for it. And that's the way fundamentalists think. And so as they began to oppose alcohol for social reasons, they began to read that opposition back into the text of the New Testament, where it clearly cannot be found, and offer novel readings of the New Testament, in particular arguing that Jesus never drank, that he was really just grape juice, which, as we've already dealt with, is a completely spurious assertion.
9: Rod, thanks so much for your question, and glad you're listening to us in Brazil. Call to Communion on this mailbag Labor Day edition of our program. Ryan wants to know, was Mary only sinless when she was pregnant with Jesus, or was she sinless her whole life?
10: Sinless her whole life. Sinless her whole life. I mean, that's the grace of the Immaculate Conception right there. So she never knew sin personally.
9: Wow. And Ryan, thank you so much for your question. Here's one now from Xander. The two big historical stories from Genesis are Abraham and Joseph. What credibility can we give to the stories outside of the Bible itself?
10: Well, there's no independent historical evidence for either one of them, no archaeological record or anything of the sort. So I don't think you can. I mean, and I think the way you should approach these texts is to see them within the context of Israel's personal narrative. I mean, these are clearly the mythic founders of the nation and the people of Israel. You know, archaeologists and historians are, you know, somewhat divided on what is the ancient history of Israel actually like and how much can we know from external sources and so forth. But one thing that I think is fairly clear is that Israel was a confederation of tribes. How unified they were at any point is a matter of question. And that they had to forge an identity for themselves, and they did so around the monarchy, around the worship of Yahweh. But ultimately coming out of the exile and the context in which the Hebrew scriptures were produced ultimately or compiled in their final form was in answer to this question, how can we be a people when we don't have a nation, right? Because the nation had been taken away from them. And as the Old Testament historian Jacob Wright points out, every other nation or people group that we know about in the ancient world would form their identity around their military conquests and their imperial ambitions. And so the thing that united them was that those institutions. Well, the Jews, the Hebrews, were the first people to create a monument to their defeat. And the Old Testament is that monument. And so it became a model, ultimately, not just for the Hebrew people, but for Western and Christian society, or I should say not just Christian society, Western society, and people who would take their cue from biblical literature, and that would include, of course, the Jewish people. How do you form your identity as a nomadic people, as a wayward people, as an exiled people, as a people without a home? And so that theme emerges in New Testament literature. The Christians understand themselves to be exiles in the world. Within the Jewish community, of course, they're quite literally exiles. I mean, they were out of the homeland in the Middle East for most of Jewish history. And Abraham and Joseph, this is their story of leaving a homeland and finding an identity in their relationship to the God of the Old Testament as models for what will become the sort of the formative concept for Jewish identity absent a nation state. And I think you read them within that context.
9: Xander, thank you so much for your email. We're doing a special mailbag edition of our program on this Labor Day here on EWTN. In a moment, we're going to get to emails from Cynthia, Joe, Seth, and Jake. Whole lot more here on this special mailbag Labor Day program of Call to Communion on EWTN. 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
13: 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We know by looking at things. God knows by looking at himself. We can get a faint idea of the way God knows from an architect. Before an architect puts up a building, he can tell you if he is the designer, the size of the building, its dimensions, the location of each room, its height, the number of elevators it will have, and so forth. How does he know all of this before the building is built? Because he is the designer of the becoming of the building. Now, God is a cause, too. But God is not just a cause of the becoming of the universe. He's the cause of the very being of the universe.
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9: A very happy Labor Day to you here on EWTN's Call to Communion with Dr. David Andrews. We have a mailbag program in progress. I checked the EWTN inbox for this program, David. 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
10: Well, we're not going to run out of emails for the mailbag, I think.
9: I think we're going to be doing this for a while,
10: okay.
9: So just keep them coming. 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You know, the month of September is devoted to Our Lady of Sorrows. This commemorates the profound union of heart that existed between the Mother of the Redeemer and the Savior, through which she experienced many interior sorrows as a consequence of his mission, particularly during his passion and death. So what do? We ask Mary to pray for us so that we can unite ourselves to her in her sorrow, in the hope that we will be one day also sharing her joy in the triumph of her Son. 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EWTNRC.com. All right, back to some of these great emails we've received. Cynthia's got a great question. How literally should we take 70 times 7? Not mathematically, but should we really forgive over and over if someone keeps hurting us?
10: Okay, thanks. I appreciate the question. So there's a difference between forgiveness and signing up for abuse. Okay, so you're not under a moral obligation to allow someone to be unjust to you. And you're perfectly within your rights to demand justice if you are treated unjustly.
9: Okay.
10: Forgiveness is a different category. It's altogether. It really has more to do with your willingness to establish a benevolent relationship with someone, to the extent that such a thing is possible. I mean, true friendship is a sort of mutual positive regard and a desire to do good by one another. And love is the desire for union and benevolence. But, you know, not any union would constitute love or friendship. I mean, true friendship or true love is going to be the union in some good. Well, let's say, you know, that someone appeals to you to be in union with them on something that's intrinsically immoral or harmful. Well, you're under no obligation to assent to that, right? And so, you know, if you take a particularly toxic relationship where the other person's motive is to manipulate you, you're under no obligation to consent to be in an intrinsically unhealthy relationship that has as its end to cause you harm. You don't have to assent to that. Forgiving such a person would be the willingness to reestablish relationship if, in fact, that person were able to come to a place where they genuinely wished for your goodwill, right, and to be in union with you on something positive. Now, you know, take a classic example. Let's say, you know, the husband who is unfaithful to his wife, and he goes away and he does his thing, and he comes back and he's heartsick and he's repentant and he's genuinely makes amends and wants to be reconciled. Catholic canon law actually says the wife is not obligated to reconcile under that circumstance because the wound can be so deep that the thought of cohabitating would be intolerable to her. But it's, you know, if it's desirable, if it's psychologically possible, it'd be desirable for her to accept him and he could come back home and they could start over again. Now, if he kept doing it, you would begin to think that his apologies are ringing hollow.
9: Yeah.
10: And it would be, it wouldn't just be forgiveness, it would be naivete based, you know, her willingness to accept him back into a relationship that's constituted by mutual trust and positive mutual regard, where that's obviously not what he wants. What he wants is to take advantage of and abuse the wife and her good graces so that he can go do whatever he wants to do. It's like I heard a story one time of a fellow whose wife caught him committing adultery, and she confronted him, and he promised that he would try to cut back.
9: Ugh.
10: All right. These are not the kind of circumstances we're talking about when we contemplate forgiveness.
9: Cynthia, thanks so much for your email. Joe wants to know, can you offer up your purgatorial process to help someone reach heaven?
10: No, because in purgatory, you have no longer have the opportunity to merit. You can merit in this life. And so the sufferings and trials you undergo can be offered positively for somebody else. I mean, think, for example, about the sufferings of Christ. Christ did not suffer for his own sins. Right. No. So his willingly submitted to that suffering was meritorious, and hence he was able to offer it for the redemption of the world. He wasn't getting what his deeds deserve. But if you're in purgatory, you're just getting what your deeds deserve.
9: Okay.
10: So you can't magnanimously accept it for the sake of somebody else.
9: Okay. Joe, thanks for your email. Seth wants to know, are getting to heaven and the reward in heaven two different things?
10: Yeah, thanks. I appreciate the question. Well, let's just pause for a minute on the whole getting to heaven routine. So there's a popular conception, and it seems to be almost ubiquitous, that you die, your body rots, your spirit floats up there like Sylvester the cat in all those old cartoons, you know, with the halo on and the wings, and you're given your harp, and you float away, and that's all she wrote. And then maybe you keep floating even higher out of the stratosphere, and you land on some, you know, some sort of cloud city like Lando Calrissian, and you know, you join all the other people with their harps and you're up there singing on the clouds. That is not in any shape, form, or fashion the biblical picture of the next life. All right. As you're probably aware, the Old Testament pretty much doesn't mention the concept of an afterlife at all, at least in any sort of positive way. I mean, it's nothing that people look forward to. And the expectations of redemption in the Old Testament are almost entirely oriented towards the restoration of the nation state of Israel and its people. So a very this worldly sort of horizontal conception, it's future oriented, of God restoring the fortunes of Israel and Jacob and people living a long time and having a lot of prosperity and this kind of thing. But it doesn't really contemplate personal immortality. It doesn't contemplate personal immortality. You begin to get a few hints of that in the Old Testament and the apocalyptic literature like Daniel, when you have the idea of the resurrection from the dead introduced. And so this restoration of Israel that is anticipated will also include bringing to life people who wouldn't otherwise have the opportunity to participate, right? So it's not a, you know, I die and zip, I go up. It's I die and then I get resurrected at the end of time so I can participate in this renewed heavens and this renewed earth that comes with the restoration of all things. And that's the picture that early Christianity inherits. And it's what St. Paul talks about, and it's what Jesus talks about. So it's the resurrection of the dead, not, quote, going to heaven when you die, end quote. All right? But that raises a question, and that is, well, what happens in the interim? Like between physical death and that future resurrection, what happens in the interim? And early Christians were kind of undecided on that. All right? But very early on, you begin to find a practice in Christianity that implies an answer, and that is asking the dead for their prayers. Well, why would you do that if they're asleep, if they're not conscious, if they have no power of intercession? And Catholic piety from the very beginning, maintained the conviction that the dead were powerful intercessors. And that's suggested by sacred scripture, like Revelation chapter 5. And so the conception is that, okay, there's something that happens in the interim. And that doctrine of an intermediate and disembodied state becomes more and more explicit. It was challenged, right, in the Catholic Middle Ages by no one other than a pope. Well, by none less than a pope, right? So there was a pope who challenged the idea that there is there's a conscious state between death and resurrection, and he was rebuked by the theologians of the day. He never declared it a dogma, but didn't become Catholic teaching, so infallibility is not in view. And he eventually recanted the position and went back to the majority opinion. And his successor, Benedict XII, published a papal bull called Benedictus Deus that defined the dogma that the blessed dead can see the vision of God even before the resurrection. And so it's Catholic dogma now. But it was a kind of a hazy area of Christian doctrine for a long time. And so our expectation is ultimately that we will enjoy the resurrected body in a new heavens and the new earth after we physically died and been reunited with those bodies. Now, the church goes on to teach that it's not just, you know, pomegranates and harps. The ultimate reward of the just is the vision of God, what we call the beatific vision. And that is, it's not vision with your human eyes, because God doesn't have a body, but it's an immediate, intuitive understanding of the nature and goodness of God. Right now we have only a hazy understanding of God. Right? We know, see God as through a glass darkly, St. Paul says. But then we will know face to face. And since God is the source of everything good, true, and beautiful, to have that kind of unmediated, immediate, intuitive relationship with the source of eternal beatitude is to possess eternal beatitude.
9: Seth, thank you so much for your email. Jake sent us an email, which should be of interest to all college students, both present college students and future college students. So y'all listen up. Jake says, is it worth arguing against wrong ideas in a college classroom, or is it better to wait?
10: Well, I mean, that's kind of what college classrooms are for, right? I mean, if your objective is to persuade your interlocutors, well, then I think you're absolutely wasting your time. But because they're not going to change their minds.
9: No,
10: and college kids
9: not.
10: Are not going to change their minds. But yeah. But it, to my way of looking at it, St. Augustine once said in his book, De Magistro, who would be so foolish as to send their child to learn what the teacher thinks? You don't send your kid to school to learn what the teacher thinks. You send your kid to school to learn how to
9: think.
10: Exactly, right?
9: Yeah.
10: And in the Western tradition, this is different from the Eastern tradition, but in the Western tradition, the traditional mode of doing that is a process called dialectic. It was perfected by Socrates and imitated by philosophers for the last 2,000 years, and that is that you pose questions, you engage an interlocutor in discussion. Your goal is not to rhetorically defeat him. Your goal is to have empathy for his point of view, but to probe it critically, and ultimately, hopefully, in that exchange of ideas, to arrive at something like a better conception of the truth. You can see this, of course, in the dialogues of Plato, but you can also see it in the scholastic method. If you've ever picked up a book of scholastic philosophy, particularly, say, St. Thomas's Summa Theologica, it works like this. Thomas asks a question. Does God exist? Right? Do we need grace to be saved? You whatever.
9: Yeah.
10: And sometimes things much more abstract and obscure. And then he has an opinion, but he'll state the contrary. He'll say, well, it would seem that God doesn't exist. Here are all the good reasons to deny that God exists. And then he'll say, but against that, it would seem that God does exist. And he'll give you all the reasons that it seems God does exist. And then the body of the article will be a discussion of the reconciliation of those diverse points of view. And if you read him, he doesn't just say, I'm right, they're wrong. He will usually concede the good points of his opposition,
9: uh-huh,
10: and incorporate them into a more nuanced answer of the truth, right? And so Thomas once described dialectic as demonstrative argument is an argument from first principles, you know, if A, then B. Dialectical argument is an argument towards first principles.
9: Mm.
10: It's an attempt to get a clearer view on what's ultimately true by allowing the diverse exchange of ideas. So if you have an open college classroom with a professor who's not just, you know, some sort of ideological hack, but actually is trying to increase and improve intellectual engagement, then I'd say the college classroom is the ideal place to hone your rhetorical skills, engage in the process of dialectic, be open to what the other side has to say. So go in, instead of strawmanning your opponent, that is, casting his argument in the worst possible light, you steelman your opponent. You cast your opponent in the most positive light. You give the most forceful account of his argument that you can give. You have empathy for it. You're genuinely open to what the other side has to say, and you try to make their case stronger, and then see what you can do with that. And you may find that your opinions change, and the empathy that you display towards the other side may give them empathy towards you.
9: It's a very gracious approach, isn't it?
10: I think it's the only way to do it.
9: All right. Appreciate that. Thank you so much for your question. We're doing a special mailbag called Communion today here on this Labor Day Monday. We got enough time for this one from Allison. What is the church's teaching on lay people baptizing a relative?
10: You can do it in cases of emergency, and you shouldn't do it otherwise.
9: That's it.
10: Yeah. Somebody's about to die, baptize them. Otherwise, get a priest or a deacon.
9: Sounds good. And Rudy wants to know, when does ensoulment occur?
10: Conception.
9: Conception.
10: That's the present teaching of the Catholic Church.
9: Okay. And this one from Abner. How can I talk to my Seventh-day Adventist friends who say the Jewish ritual food laws still apply?
10: No, they don't. Paul says they don't. The New Testament says over and over again that they don't. I mean, it is a constant theme throughout the New Testament that Gentile believers in Jesus are not obligated to follow Jewish dietary or ritual laws. That's what the entire book of Galatians is about.
9: And yet this, you know, call it a sect, if you will, of Seventh-day Adventists still continues to this day.
10: Yeah. So, I mean, basically, the Seventh-day Adventists are holding a position that is so far out of line with historic Christian faith, Catholic, Orthodox, Protestant, it's sectarian. There's no other way to put it. Now, that doesn't mean they're bad people. I mean,
9: no.
10: We like them. I've known some wonderful Seventh-day Adventists, and many of them are gracious and holy, and they, you know, they eat pretty healthy, you know, and live long lives. So, I mean, I have a lot to be admirable about them, you know, but I mean, their doctrinal position is just false to the New Testament and false to 2,000 years of Christian history.
9: Abner, thanks so much for your email. I want to thank all the people who have submitted emails to us. If you would like to send us one for a future show, we're glad to get it. Here's the address, ctc@ewtn.com, ctc@ewtn.com. In a moment, we'll get to emails from Brian, Phoebe, Ryan, Mary. Got a great question here about mental prayer compared to verbal prayer. Also one from Emery, from Grace. Lots more straight ahead on this special mailbag edition of Call to Communion on this Labor Day Monday here on EWTN. Do stay with us.

0: Jesus commanded his disciples to go forth and preach the gospel to all nations. This they did in word and in deed. More recently, the Second Vatican Council reaffirmed every Catholic's role in this great commission. In answer to this call, St. Paul Street Evangelization has developed a unique, non-confrontational approach to this mandate, loosely modeled after the modern pro-life movement. We aren't like many other evangelists that are pushy and in your face. We don't stand and yell on street corners or force anyone to listen to us if they don't want to. Instead, St. Paul Street Evangelization is committed to presenting a positive, passionately Catholic, and non-confrontational presence to a world hungry for the truth. For more information on how you can help, go to www.streetevangelization.com. That's www.streetevangelization.com.
1: Our family has spanned the centuries and the globe. 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We defend the dignity of human life and uphold marriage. 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We are transformed by sacred scripture and sacred tradition, which have guided us for 2,000 years. We are the Catholic Church, with over 1 billion in our family, sharing in the sacraments and fullness of the Christian faith. Jesus started our church when he said to Peter, the first pope, "You are rock, and upon this rock I will build my church." So if you've been away from the Catholic Church, we invite you to take another look. Visit CatholicsComeHome.org today. We are Catholic. Welcome home.
2: Glad you're with us for this special mailbag edition of Call to Communion as we also celebrate Labor Day here on EWTN. We're going to lead off with this question now from Brian, Dr. Anders. Brian says, how do I answer people who ask why we should follow a Bible in which God commands murder of entire peoples?
3: Yeah, thanks. I really appreciate the question. Well, let's focus in on the phrase follow the Bible.
2: Okay.
3: Okay. Sometimes our Protestant friends have a conception of Holy Scripture that the Bible is a single piece of literature tied together in an entirely coherent narrative, making assertions that are all entirely internally consistent, and that the task of theology is nothing other than lining up the various assertions of the Bible from Genesis to Revelation and showing that they form a coherent system. In fact, Hodge's systematic theology in the 19th century made that explicit claim. Based on the model of Baconian science, which was an older theory of how science should work, where you go around and collect facts and then synthesize them, very much in that same vein, Hodge argued and other fundamentalists that theology is just the collection of facts, rather not from the natural world but from the world of Revelation, and then showing how they cohere in a synthesis, right? And if you have that view, and this is often when I was coming up in seminary and college, it was common in the evangelical Protestant world to talk about the biblical worldview as if there were such a thing, as if there were just a singular biblical worldview. Mm-hmm. And you'll often hear Protestant Christians object to this or that practice on the grounds, well, you know, that's not biblical, or that's not the biblical worldview, or biblical ethics don't teach that. And I mean, all you have to do is read the Bible and recognize that there is no such thing as a biblical world. There are biblical worldviews. The Bible is a diverse work composed over thousands of years by different people groups who had different ideas, different images, different moral systems that are, in some respects, vastly different from Christian imagination and moral thinking today. This is not a problem for Catholics. It's a big problem for fundamentalists, and so they usually deny that view of the Bible, but it's patently true that that's how the Bible is put together. It's not a problem for Catholics because Catholics have never regarded the Bible as this single coherent piece of internally consistent literature that God gave us to be our rule of faith. That's just not the Catholic view of the Bible. Catholics think the Bible is inspired. They think God's behind it. But it emerges out of the history of the people of God, that is to say people of Israel in the Christian church, in their relationship with God, which they often got wrong. And so there are aspects of biblical literature where later texts correct earlier texts. Jesus in particular, rejects a straightforward reading of the book of Deuteronomy on a number of points and just refuses to go along with it and says, this is just not God's will. The church fathers saw this in Christ. They also noted that St. Paul taught that the Old Testament should be read allegorically. And so when they approached passages like this, they said, well, yeah, we're not going to take them at face value. We don't think that's how God operates. I mean, Gregory of Nyssa explicitly said about the death of the firstborn in Egypt, yeah, that didn't happen. But not historically, right? And we know that because that's not in accord with God's character. Like, God doesn't function that way. Well, then why is it in the book? He says, well, it's an allegory. It's an allegory, and I don't think much of his allegory. His argument was it's an allegory about the moral need to extirpate the first roots of vice in your personality. Well, I don't think that's very persuasive, but that was how he read it, you know. Point being, Catholic Church has just never taken these texts in that kind of a naive way. And the way Christians read the Old Testament is they start with the person of Jesus. Look, I'm not a Christian because I read the Old Testament. I'm a Christian because I met Christ. Right? It's the person of Jesus that keeps me anchored to the Christian faith. And his moral catechesis and his vision of reality. If I'm going to go for a worldview, it's going to be Christ's, right? And so the Christian begins his reading of the Bible from Jesus' perspective. And a Catholic does so from the position that Jesus' mind is expressed in Catholic tradition. Right, so I read the Bible with the mind of Christ, in accord with the Church, under the guidance of the Holy Spirit, with the end in view of becoming more like Christ. St. Augustine put it this way. He wrote a book on biblical interpretation called On Christian Doctrine, and he said, any interpretation of the Bible that builds up charity is acceptable. I mean, some are better than others.
4: Yeah.
3: But as long as the ultimate end of your reading is to grow in charity like Christ, it's a reading I can live with. If it does anything else, it's the wrong reading. And so if somebody approached the text of the Old Testament and said, "Woo, genocide, here we go," you know, Augustine would say, the Pope would say, the Catholic tradition would say, well, you're reading it the wrong way.
4: Sure. Hey, Brian, thanks so much for your email. Interesting question here from Phoebe. Dr. Anders, what would you say to someone who is interested in joining the church, but the idea of OCIA having to go to a class to join the church is off-putting to them? What would you say to them?
3: Okay. Well, you know, before I was Catholic and I was in the Protestant world, denomination swapping was a pretty common thing. You know, you just hop from church to church.
4: Yep.
3: It's really kind of consumer driven. Where do I like the preaching? Where do I like the music? Where do I like the fellowship? And there's a culture within Protestantism in North America of viewing these differences as kind of incidental. There are just so many flavors of ice cream. What style do you like? And so the idea that in joining a church, you're being asked to embed yourself, to enculturate yourself in a tradition, and to allow the particulars of that tradition to define your self-understanding, your Christian identity, the way you live in the world, how you view your neighbors, how your relationship to society has changed, how your marriage changes, how your child rearing changes, how your view towards sex changes. I mean, that's just not the way most people approach church. They start with a kind of a, you know, a simplistic interest in maybe like the music or the fellowship or the preaching. And they go there in a kind of consumer-driven way, and they're willing to stay there until things change, and then they're going to move on to someplace else. And yes, there are denominational Protestants who are deeply attached to their historic tradition. There are Presbyterians who are diehard Presbyterians, Lutherans that are diehard Lutherans. But I think that kind of attachment is fading in Protestantism, has been fading for a very long time. All the growth is happening in the, quote, non-denominational churches. When you become Catholic, the Catholic Church is not just another denomination. We're not asking you to come for the music or for the preaching or for the fellowship or even for all the neat stuff. And we got a lot of neat stuff. Reminds me of Ariel. Look at this stuff. Isn't it neat? You know, we got a lot of neat stuff. We're not asking you to just come for that stuff. We're asking you basically to join a new society that defines your identity as a human being, as a Christian, in the world, in your interior life, in your marriage, towards society, towards the state, towards the poor, and that all of Catholic tradition is a vehicle for the transformation of your consciousness after the likeness and image of Jesus. And so while there are aspects of the Catholic tradition that are more central than others, all of them matter, and we're asking you to come join a family. It is a big ask. Well, if you sign up and your naive conception is that I'm just, you know, hanging out with a new denomination for a while, and you don't understand what that culture is that you're being asked to adopt, well, then your commitment is based on false premises. We don't want you to become Catholic if you don't know what you're getting into. Now, I will be the first to say that RCIA classes are not created equal.
4: Amen.
3: Some do a really good job of enculturating you into Catholicism. Some do a god-awful, terrible job of enculturating you into Catholicism. Some do a really good job of enculturating you into the catechist's worldview. But that's not the intent. The goal, and when it's done right, is to enculturate you into the Catholic tradition for all the reasons that I stated. Now, are there exceptions? Yes. I myself became a Catholic without ever going to one single RCIA class because I interviewed with a priest and he grasped that my understanding of Catholicism was sufficiently robust that I didn't have need of the class. Maybe your understanding of Catholicism is that robust. Well, you know, start by reading the Catechism from cover to cover. Maybe add the Church Fathers. Start praying with the Church for a long time. Get into the Liturgy of the Hours. I mean, enculturate yourself if you want. But at the end of the day, you're going to spend more effort doing that than you would going to RCIA.
4: Yeah. Phoebe, thanks so much for your email. We have one more here before we take a quick time out. This is from Ryan. Why do we call priests father? Doesn't the Bible tell us we're not to call anybody father except God the Father?
3: Yeah, thanks. I really appreciate the question. It also says don't call anybody teacher. It says don't pray in public so you'll be seen by men. It says don't give alms in public. So does this mean that if you go to class, you can't refer to your teacher as teacher?
4: That would be weird.
3: Does this mean that you can't respond to a public appeal for fundraising? You know, you can't sign your check when you send a donation to EWTN, right? Does this mean that you should never pray in public? The Bible says don't pray in public to be seen by men. What are you supposed to do, put a blanket over your head every time the pastor starts praying the pastoral prayer so nobody sees you praying? I mean, all of this teaching of Christ is obviously intended to inculcate a certain kind of interior attitude of deference to God and not regard for men. But if you take them as literal admonitions that admit of no alternative, they're unlivable. And I mean, the Bible doesn't say that you're not to call priests father. It says you're not to call people father. Does that mean you can't call your dad dad? I mean, anyone who's ever objected to the Catholic practice that I've known has always referred to their own father as their father.
4: Well, yeah.
3: Right? So this is just a polemical reading made to sort of poke the finger at Catholics for their practice. And it's a practice that we find in the Bible. So the prophet Elisha, for example, refers to Elijah as his father. He's not his father. Abraham is described as Lot's father, and he's not. He's his uncle. St. Paul tells the Corinthian church that he's become their father through the gospel. Timothy is referred to as Paul's son, even though he's not his son. And so the use of father as a term of endearment for religious authorities in Scripture is well established, and that's where the Catholic Church gets it. And it doesn't fall afoul of Jesus' admonition because it's not aimed at that question.
4: Ryan, thanks so much for your email. Call to Communion here on EWTN. We're doing a mailbag program for you today. Glad that you are with us. As I mentioned earlier in the hour, here in the United States, we celebrate the secular day of Labor Day. Any thoughts about Labor Day?
3: Yeah. So, you know, the labor movement really gets cranking in the 19th century, and it had various ramifications. It had various wings, and, of course, the most radical wing, of course, was the Marxist wing. Karl Marx got on board in the labor movement and articulated his theories in the Communist Manifesto. And so sort of radical socialism was one option, not the only one. I mean, there are other members of the labor movement that just wanted to be able to use things like strike and labor unions and organization to protect the rights of workers. And I think in the 1880s, there were some municipalities that began to have holidays in support of the labor movement. Pope Leo XIII got involved and wrote a very famous encyclical in 1891 called Rerum Novarum, which is the Catholic Church's answer to the questions raised by the labor movement. And the church was very sympathetic to the labor movement. And among other things, it called on the state to allow times of rest for workers to refresh themselves and take care of their families. 1894, so 3 years later, Labor Day begins as a public holiday in the United States.
4: Beautiful thing. It's good to keep all this in mind as we are celebrating this day. It's not just about barbecue. Get back to some of these questions here on our mailbag program. Mary wants to know, how efficacious is mental prayer compared to verbal prayer? Should one ever be specifically used in place of the other?
3: Okay, so the teaching of the church on this is pretty clear, that you're not going to grow in holiness without mental prayer. All right? But mental prayer and vocal prayer can absolutely overlap. Teresa of Avila wrote that she had sisters, she had nuns that she knew, whose vocal prayer was so meditative and profound that she envied it. And so I wouldn't, by saying you have to have mental prayer in order to grow in holiness, that doesn't mean your mental prayer can't be articulated in the form of written prayers composed by somebody else, right?
4: Sure.
3: Mental prayer really is that interior dialogue of the soul with God that can take the form of, you know, articulate verbal expressions. But it can also be, as St. Paul says, groans too deep for words. The important thing is that in your interior life, you're trying to cultivate an inner awareness of God and intimacy with Him. And it could be spontaneous prayer, it could be recited prayers, it could be wordless prayer, as long as you're engaged in that kind of inner dialogue. That if you don't do that, you're not really putting your will and your intent into what you're saying or what you're doing or what you're thinking. And so, you know, to just rattle off a vocal prayer without attention is very little value for transforming your interior life.
4: Let prayer be prayer, huh?
3: But there you go.
4: All right. Mary, thanks so much for your question. Emery wants to know, is there any resource where it gives a Catholic summary or commentary of every chapter of every book in the Bible? Especially reading the prophetic books kind of helps if there's an explanation for each chapter.
3: Yeah. There's quite a few. I mean, there's more than you can count, honestly. There's the Catholic Commentary series. There's Sacropagina. These are some of the newer ones. There are much older commentary series. There's actually a Methodist scholar, Thomas Oden, I think, who composed a number of years ago a work called the Patristic Commentary on Sacred Scripture, and it's all patristics. So they're all, I mean, it was a Protestant editor, but they're all Catholic writers, you know.
4: Okay.
3: They're church fathers. So, yeah, there's any number of those. Now, I would caution you that when you're reading commentaries of the Bible, it is a mistake to read the scripture, read the commentary, and then conclude, that's what that means. That's a naive way of using a commentary. Commentary can give you a lot of food for thought. So critical commentaries, academic commentaries on the Bible, will usually dig into the Greek and Hebrew. They'll do the exegesis of the underlying text. They'll spend a lot of time focusing on the individual words and what their origins are, what they mean. They'll ask textual questions. You know, was this particular verse in an earlier version of the manuscript? Does it suggest editorial changes? What can that tell us about the context of the time? What sort of comparisons can we make to other sacred texts or other ancient texts? These are the kind of things that a critical commentary would get in. You can get into more pious commentary, which is, say, the reflections of a single author about, well, I read this text and it made me think this, it evoked that, maybe it reminded me of this passage from St. Augustine. All those things can be illuminating. None of them amounts to, quote, the interpretation of the text, end quote, right? And Catholics will continue to read the Bible till Christ comes back. They will continue to gain new insights. They will continue to bring new questions to the text. All of that is the process of interpretation. That's why there's never such a thing as the interpretation, right? I mean, just to take one example, imagine going to the text of Scripture, asking the Bible questions about gender identity. Oh. That seems like a perfectly legitimate thing to do, right? I mean, modern culture has posed philosophical and ethical questions that wouldn't have occurred to earlier generations. It's reasonable to engage the sacred Scriptures as we dialogue on these things and to maybe explore, say, the concept of gender or sex in the Bible in ways that might not be immediately explicit. Augustine would never have thought to do that. You see what I'm saying?
4: Sure.
3: And that's still the work of biblical interpretation. Augustine writes commentaries on the Bible. They're going to look very different from something that's going to be written in a modern context. You discover the Dead Sea Scrolls. It raises archaeological questions about the history and origins of the Bible, maybe textual variants. Critical commentary is going to ask questions about that and raise them in the context of its discussion. That's not going to have occurred to somebody that lived before the discovery of the Dead Sea Scrolls, et cetera, et cetera, et cetera, et cetera, et cetera.
4: Appreciate your email, Emery. Thank you so much for checking in with EWTN's Call to Communion. We're doing our mailbag program for you today, and this question came in from Grace. Can you explain why, if I'm understanding correctly, a marriage between two baptized Protestants would be presumed valid, while a marriage between a Protestant and a lapsed Catholic would not?
3: Well, the lapsed Catholic's marriage to a Protestant would be valid if it took place in a Catholic church.
4: Ah. All right.
3: So the sacrament of necessity, of kind of theological necessity, occurs only between the marriage of two baptized people, right? And the reason for that is it's in baptism that we're joined to Christ. And so if I'm joined to Christ and you're joined to Christ, then it becomes, as Fulton Sheen once said, three to get married, right? Your body, your physical body, your members become members of Jesus. St. Paul says in 1 Corinthians 6, he says, don't go in for prostitutes, because if you do, you unite the body of Christ with a prostitute. That's how literal Paul took this identification of Christian flesh with Christ himself. So if you've got two baptized people that are both members of Christ, by necessity, their union involves Christ, hence its sacramental character.
4: Yeah.
3: So the only question is, are they validly joined? Is the union itself valid? Right? So take two baptized people, and one says to the other, you know, I take thee, Harriet, until next Wednesday. And Harriet says, I'll do you one better. I take thee, David, until next Tuesday. I now pronounce us man and wife.
4: Wow.
3: All right? Doesn't matter that they call themselves married. What they stated lacks the requirements for a valid marriage. Okay?
4: Sure.
3: Now, defining those requirements is the prerogative of the church. And what the church has said is, when Catholics marry, they are canonically obligated to marry in a Catholic church in front of a Catholic priest or deacon, unless granted an exception. If they deflect from that, if they don't do that, then they're not joining themselves in the kind of union that the Catholic Church has defined as necessary to be a valid union between two baptized people. The Catholic Church does not legislate the marriages of Protestants. So, provided Protestants do and intend what the Church means by marriage on their own, they would have a valid marriage. Now, often it is the case that they do not. So, for example, Protestants that marry and intend not to have children, most Protestant churches would consider them validly married. The Catholic Church would not. Protestants who marry but specify, at least internally, I will divorce this person if they commit adultery. That would be the end of the marriage, and I would no longer be bound. Many Protestants enter into marriage with that conception. That's a defeater for valid marriage in Catholic theology. So not every Protestant wedding is de facto valid. It would have to meet the requirements that the church says are necessary for any valid marriage. And the Catholics have one extra bar, namely they have to marry in the church.
4: I think we have time for one more question on this mailbag program here. This is from Dylan. How does one discern if they have given into a lustful thought?
3: Well, when in doubt, go to confession, unless you're scrupulous.
4: Sure.
3: But look, as I've often said on this show, I like pecan pie.

0: potentially into the sin of gluttony.
1: Sure.
0: You know? And I think you can just make the proper analogy with respect to lust. It is the nature of human beings, and especially young men, to be sexually aroused by attractive young women, and they have no more control over that than they do over the weather, right? That is just the way it's going to be, and there's no getting around it. And if you start condemning yourself and feeling guilty every time you have a sexual thought, you'll never have any peace. But that is very different from saying, well, you know, I'm going to sit down and ogle these women in bikinis for the next half hour.
1: Sure. Appreciate that. Dylan, thank you so much for your email. We're going to squeeze in one more, and this is actually a little bit of inside Catholic baseball, David. Julio wants to know, why is the Diocese of Rome not an archdiocese?
0: Well, you know, I've never had the question put to me exactly that way.
1: Yeah.
0: But, I mean, it is. It is, in the sense that, I mean, Rome is a metropolitan see to which it has suffragan dioceses that would be subject to it. They just happen to be every diocese in the whole world.
1: So it's just sort of a semantic thing?
0: Yeah. I mean, actually, I have to be honest with you. I mean, I'm not an expert in canon law, and I'd like to see how that shakes out. I mean, the reason we have archbishops is because we have this special relationship regionally between a diocese and then what are called suffragan dioceses, which are geographically proximate but have, you know, their historic claims are maybe less prominent, and one particular bishop has precedence in that little area of the Catholic world. I actually don't know where all the metropolitan and suffragan dioceses are in Italy and around Rome, so I can't actually speak to that question legally, but it would make sense that since the Pope's jurisdiction is universal, I don't know how that shakes out in terms of Rome's relationship to its immediately proximate diocese. But you know, the Pope's purview is universal.
1: I must say that when we were in Rome a couple of months ago, we actually went to one of those suffragan churches. It was old. It was really old. Dr. David Andrews, thank you, my friend.
0: Oh, I just looked it up online. Yeah, the Diocese of Rome does have several suffragan sees. They are the Suburbicarian Diocese.
1: Okay.
0: So it is an archdiocese.
1: Well, there you go. We're going to be back live with you tomorrow on the Tuesday edition of Call to Communion. So if you've got a question for Dr. David Andrews, be sure and give us a call tomorrow. 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On behalf of our fantastic team, especially our producer, Pedro Quiles, I'm Tom Price, along with Dr. David Andrews. Enjoy the rest of your Labor Day. See you tomorrow here on EWTN's Call to Communion. Have a great one. God bless.
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4: What fears keep you from drawing closer to God? In the readings for this Sunday's Mass, we see two of the Bible's great heroes, the prophet Elijah and Saint Peter, and both men are overcome by fear. What do they do? What would God have us do? Find out more next on Breaking the Bread. How do we find God in the storms and struggles of our lives, in the trials we encounter in trying to do His will? God commands Elijah in this Sunday's first reading to stand on the mountain and await His passing by. And in the gospel, Jesus makes the disciples set out across the waters to meet Him. In each case, the Lord makes Himself present amid frightening tumult, heavy winds, high waves, fire and earthquakes. Elijah hides his face. Perhaps he remembers Moses, who met God on the same mountain, also amid fire, thunder, and smoke. God told Moses no one could see his face and live, and he sheltered Moses in the hollow of a rock.

0: as he shelters Elijah in the cave. The disciples, likewise, are too terrified to look upon the face of God. This Sunday's gospel is a revelation of Jesus' divine glory. Only God treads across the crest of the sea and rules the raging waters. And the words of assurance that Jesus speaks, "It is I," are those God used to identify himself to Moses. Even Peter is too overcome by fear to imitate his Lord. His fears, Jesus tells him, are a sign of his lack of faith. And so it is often with us. Our fears make us doubt, make it hard to see his glory dwelling in our midst. Yet we should know as we sing in this Sunday psalm that his salvation is near to those who hope in him. By faith we should know, as St. Paul asserts in this Sunday's epistle, that we are heirs to the promises that God made to his children Israel. We must trust that he whispers to us in the trials of our lives as well, that he who has called us to walk along the way of his steps will save us whenever we begin to sink. This is Scott Hahn for Breaking the Bread.
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0: now your Monday afternoon Swordpoint weather forecast, which includes an extreme heat warning that's in effect until 7 Tuesday evening. Sunny and hot the rest of this Labor Day with highs around 100. It'll feel like 103 to 107 degrees. Mostly clear tonight with lows falling into the mid-70s. Sunny and hot on Tuesday with highs in the lower 100s. Increasing clouds tomorrow night with scattered showers and storms possible after midnight. Lows in the mid-70s. Cloudy on Wednesday with a good chance of showers and thunderstorms with highs around 90. Scattered showers and storms Wednesday night with lows in the mid-60s. That's your Sword Point weather forecast. From the Sword, KSWCLP and KSWCLP.com. I'm Nowcast meteorologist Matthew Harding.
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7: Hey, tremendous Monday to each and every one of you. Thanks so much for tuning in to EWTN's Open Line. It's not any Monday. It's a special Monday. It's Labor Day 2026, and Father John Trigilio is in the house, and we are going to empty out the mailbag on this Labor Day. You know, Father, I have threatened for quite some time to sit down and write a book called America Was a Better Place When, and dedicated, you know, each chapter to a different completion of that sentence. And one of my primary tenets would be America was a better place when kids went to school from Labor Day to Memorial Day. What say you?
8: I agree. Unfortunately, we're not doing that at the seminary.
7: Oh, Lord have mercy. They're in there starting their third week of school in Alabama. And we're not even out of August yet. It's, you know. Hey, Vey. Okay, don't get me started. I'm Jack Williams. Pedro Quiles producing the program, and the aforementioned Father John Trigilio, your host for today. So we're not taking your phone calls, but if you would like to be part of a future mailbag edition of Open Line Monday, just send us an email. Easy email address, openline@ewtn.com. We'll kick things off with Jonah. He says, what does it mean to say that blasphemy against the Holy Spirit is unforgivable?
8: Well, that is certainly how it's phrased in sacred scripture and sacred tradition. And blasphemy against the Holy Spirit basically means that you're turning against God in such a violent way that you show utter contempt and disregard, not just for the name of God, but from everything associated with God. So, for example, someone who, you know, believes that there's no way that God can forgive them, they're refusing the forgiveness and mercy of God. They, in a sense, damn themselves for eternity. And it's a sin against the Holy Spirit. In the same way, if somebody sees something good and then imputes evil upon it, particularly remember when Jesus was expelling a demon and they accuse him of being in league with the devil. They say it's by the prince of demons, it's by Beelzebub that you cast these devils out. Well, that was a sin against the Holy Spirit, because here you've got the Son of God, the second person of the Trinity, showing his divinity by casting out these devils, and now you're accusing God of doing something that is evil, the very antithesis of who he is. God is all truth, God is all good, and now you're accusing God of evil. So that is the sin of blasphemy against the Holy Spirit. You're taking when the Holy Spirit says and does and twisting it in such a way that it violates everything which is holy and sacred.
7: 833-288-EWTN is our toll-free number, but you won't need that today because it's a special mailbag. And I'm telling
8: for future
7: you,
8: reference.
7: I am such a creature of habit. I'm going to tell you something. If I am out of my element at all and get out of my daily routine, I shouldn't be left alone to navigate life by myself. There's no doubt about that. It's a special mailbag edition of Open Line, so if you want to be part of a future mailbag edition, you can give us an email, send us an email at openline@ewtn.com. All right, Father, you ready?
8: Okay.
7: Frank writes in, what does synodality mean, and what is this synod on synodality about?
8: You tell me. That's the $64,000 question. What is synodality? I know what many people claim it is, and I think what Pope Francis and Pope Leo, at least in official documentation, explain it to be, it's getting input, all right? When you talk about the Synod of Bishops, every pope has called for a synod of bishops in which the bishops convey to the Holy Father their concerns, questions, issues, which he then, you know, looks at. Now, he's not answerable to them, but it's for input. You know, they advise the Holy Father, but he has full deliberative authority. They're merely consultative. And I know John Paul, too, would have very frequently a synod of bishops. So it's not something we need to, you know, be repulsed by, but people take it out of context. And in the same way, when there was a diocesan synod, I remember we had one in the Diocese of Harrisburg when Bishop Keeler was our ordinary, and the main impetus for the synod was to, review and redo our diocesan statutes. But the way some people misinterpreted, oh, we're going to talk about women's ordination and gay marriage and contraception. And no, that has nothing to do with it. Because the synod, whether it's a diocesan synod or universal synod or synod of bishops, doesn't have the authority to redefine or to delete or add doctrines. It can make suggestions. And that's basically what a diocesan or a global synod does, is offers suggestions, and it can receive some input, but input on those areas which there's wiggle room, okay? To have people discuss, should we change how many sacraments are? That's, ridiculous. It would be like having a science convention and let's say, oh, well, let's get rid of some of the elements from the periodic table. No, that wouldn't go. So I know that, people get a bit nervous because the misappropriation, the misinterpretation of what synod is, and certainly we're seeing a lot of bizarre things coming out of Germany with some of the bishops over there and what they believe synodality is, but it's not meant to be. The essence of it is not to change the church's doctrines, even its disciplines. The authority, it resides in the Roman pontiff, the pope, and by canon law, the episcopal conferences, the national conferences of bishops, like in the United States, the USCCB. Individual bishops have authority in their own diocese. But these synods, they are not something that's competing with the Vatican or with the diocese. Just like in the American government, we've got the Congress, the House of Representatives, and the Senate. We've got the Supreme Court. We have the President and the Executive Branch. All three are equal. In the Church, we don't have this, all right? The Holy Father, he has all three levels of power, the executive, the legislative, and the judicial. But there are other vehicles which assist him, which guide him, give him some input. So when it's done properly, you know, the Synod is not something we need to be abhorred by. But at the same token, we need to let people know and clarify, this is not Pandora's box where you can, you know, everything's up for grabs. That's not what it's about.
7: Macy would like to know, how do dispensations work? How can a bishop free us from something we're morally obligated to do?
8: Well, that's a very good question, and you cannot be dispensed from divine law or the natural moral law. So no bishop can say, you can go ahead and murder someone. No bishop can say, you know, you can go and marry your sister or your brother. That's just impossible. But what can be dispensed from are man-made laws, which are basically ecclesiastical laws, those things which the church herself has designed. So, for instance, the holy days of obligation, the church has the right to impose these upon us, but also it can dispense either in a diocese. The bishop has that authority. So, for instance, you know, canon law allows them to say in particular instances, we're going to move the obligation from the actual day to another day. In the United States, in many cases, other than, say, Christmas and Immaculate Conception, because that's our national feast day, in many dioceses, the obligation to go to Mass, if it falls on a Saturday or on a Monday, is moved to the Sunday. You're dispensed, but it's still a holy day. It's just not holy of obligation. Meet on Fridays outside of Lent. These are things which the church created as a law and can dispense from them. Certain things which are considered a canonical form, you know, that are you allowed to get married in a non-Catholic church? The bishop can dispense from that, but he cannot dispense from divine law. So, for instance, you know, two non-baptized persons, he has no authority over. That's, you know, that's something they do on their own. But he has jurisdiction over the baptized, particularly those baptized Catholics.
7: 83. There I go again. Trying to give you the phone number, but we're not taking your phone calls today.
8: Write it down.
7: Because it's a very special mailbag edition of EWTN's Open Line Monday on this Labor Day 2026. And I like to put the date in there so that Pedro can't use this episode again, but it creates problems for him. Keeps him honest. Again, if you'd like to be part of a future mailbag edition, send us an email, openline@ewtn.com.

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1: 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Speaking with the one and only Dr. Ray Guarendi about his book, Being a Grandparent, Just Like Being a Parent, Only Different. And of course it's going to be different. You wrote it. So let's talk about the overview. How is it similar and how is it different?
2: It is similar in the sense that we don't have the responsibility of parents, so we have more opportunities to enjoy. 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Most of human history, you parented like your parents parented. Well, because of the culture, because of the onslaught of the experts, there's some pretty radical differences, not only in parenting style, but in religion across generations.
1: 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Of course, check it out. Well, I'm Doug Keck. This has been a Bookmark Brief. Thanks for stopping by. We'll see you next time.
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0: That is correct. The announcer man does better than I do. It is a pre-recorded episode, but it's a brand spanking new episode just for this Labor Day. So Father John is taking your emails today. Caesar writes in, what is the Catholic take on Romans chapter 4 saying we're justified by faith and not works?
4: Well, you know, that we are justified by Jesus Christ, and it makes it very clear that the phrase faith alone, sola fide, is not in sacred scripture, other than it's not by faith alone, St. James tells us. And so Martin Luther is the one who twisted the words to his own advantage, but it's not a choice of faith over works or works over faith. Pope Benedict the 16th, of very happy memory, made it clear that Catholicism is a religion both and, not either or. So just as we have both sacred scripture and sacred tradition as revelation, not just sacred scripture alone, sola scriptura, likewise it's faith and works, because if you don't have works, then your faith is shallow. It's empty. St. James makes it clear that, you know, we put our faith into practice. Nevertheless, as St. Augustine pointed out, we're not Pelagianists. That's a heresy, the Pelagianism, that you can earn your way to heaven, that you can do good things on your own. Our good works need to be empowered and motivated by divine grace. Grace is what gives us the ability to accept and receive faith, and grace is what empowers us to actually do good and holy works. So it's not by faith alone. It's faith and works, which come from the power of the Holy Spirit in divine grace.
0: Again, a special mailbag edition of EWTN's Open Line Monday. It is Labor Day today, and Father wanted to get your thoughts. You know, it's a bit of a national holiday. It really, in and of itself, doesn't have anything to do with Catholicism per se in our society. But I have always, one of the great things about being Catholic since I converted decades ago now, is to start each of these secular holidays off by going to Mass. It really changes your perspective on things. And while Labor Day is not a Catholic holiday, the Church has a lot to say about labor, doesn't it?
4: Absolutely. And, you know, we have the very, very pivotal encyclical letter of John Paul the Great, Laborum Exercens, on human labor. And J.P. 2 makes it clear, you know, God himself worked for 6 days and then took the seventh day as a day of rest. So work is something holy and sacred. It became odious for us as human beings because of the sin of Adam and Eve. Original sin makes work at times a struggle. For many people, it's unbearable. It's difficult. Even we talk about a woman's labor pains when she's about to give birth. But the original intent was that work was not something that would be so oppressive. And God worked for 6 days. We can work, and we ought to work. Not necessarily has to be physical, manual labor, but a lot of people, that's their livelihood, and it is a holy thing. And so JP2 and Leo the 13th and all the social teachings of the church and the catechism make it clear that, you know, our work, the work of God, our Opus Dei, as St. Jose Maria Escrivá phrased it for his religious institute that he founded, all our work must be pleasing to God. And if I do even the most menial task to please the Lord, I don't need human recognition. I don't need a pat on the back. And you think of what Mary and Joseph, the Virgin Mary and Saint Joseph, most of their day, most of their life was done in the house or in the carpenter shop doing work. They certainly spent time in prayer. They went to the temple. They went to the synagogue. They spent family time, and they had some fun and relaxation. But if you crunch the numbers, most of their day, like everybody else, was involved in doing work. And it was a holy thing. So we don't want to see work as a punishment from God, but that our particular work can at times be a cross. We must bear it well. And when we do all things well to please the Lord and not to appear better in the eyes of our neighbor, that's the path of Christianity.
0: Again, a special mailbag edition of EWTN's Open Line Monday on this Labor Day, so we're not taking your phone calls. Wallace has written in, how do we know the Catholic Church is the original church founded by Jesus?
4: Because he said so. In Matthew's Gospel, it makes it very clear when he says to Peter, you know, who do people say that I am? And Peter says, thou art the Christ, the Son of the living God. Jesus said to him, thou art Peter, okay? Tu es Petrus in the Latin, Petros in the Greek. You are Peter, and upon this rock I, Jesus, will build my church. So he builds his church on Peter. And Peter, as we know, the first, the prince of the apostles, he becomes ultimately the first bishop of Rome, and that's where he's martyred, is in Rome, and that's where he's buried in Rome. And all his successors are the bishops of Rome. And so from Peter all the way to Leo the 14th, we've had over 266 of these men who have been bishops of Rome at the very same simultaneous time as Bishop of Rome. They're also the Pope, the Holy Father, or more technically, the Roman Pontiff. So there's where you can see the visible unity and also the four marks of the church: one, holy, Catholic, and apostolic. That's part of our creed that we recite on Sundays and holy days of obligation. The church is one in authority, one in faith. We have one catechism. There's not a number of alternative teachings, one set of doctrines. We have set of rules, the code of canon law for the East and the West. We have one divine liturgy expressed in different languages, different traditions, but basically the same. Bread and wine are transformed into the body and blood of Christ. That is the essential part of the Mass that is consistent with all the different ways it is expressed.
0: Daisy would like to know, how can I talk to my 20-year-old fallen-away son about coming back to the faith?
4: Well, you could do something strategic, and next time you go visit your son, I recommend you put a copy of our book, the one that Father Karen Briganti and I wrote, Catholicism for Dummies, hide it somewhere where he'll find it. If you give it to him outright, he might go, ew, I know, I'm not going to read that. You pop it in, leave it laying around, and when you're not looking and no one's there, he might just pick it up and read it. That might start the wheel spinning there. But most of all, most important, pray for him every day. St. Monica prayed for over 30 years for her son, St. Augustine. He was a pagan. He was a sinner. And, playboy, all kinds of things, and she prayed for him and for her husband, who also was a bit verbally abusive and alcoholic. So prayer, do not get discouraged, and you don't necessarily want to harass him or nag him then, but very frequently, in a very nice way, say, would you like to go with me to church? invite him to go to confession. All he can do is say no, but you don't want to nag him into it. That's, you know, going to have negative consequences with that. But pray every day. Make little sacrifices, little acts of mortification under the guidance of your confessor or spiritual director, of course.
0: Again, a special mailbag edition of EWTN's Open Line Monday. We're not taking your calls today. Emptying out the mailbag, Carson writes in, how is it moral or consistent with God's law for him to command the death penalty for homosexuality in the Old Testament?
4: Well, there are many things that the Lord had imposed the death penalty, what was called the ban, all right, when the Israelites were going into the Promised Land. You know, the Lord gave the order, you know, you are to destroy the Amalekites, the Perizzites, the Jebusites, all the different enemies of God's chosen people. Whether it's the Old Testament or New Testament, God is the author of life. So he decides when we live and or die, when we're created, where we're going to end up. So he has that power. So it's not evil for the Lord to say, okay, it's time for this person to meet their particular judgment. We have to remember, too, that everything must be done according to the law, not just the particular law of what's to be done, but how it's to be done. And, even when you had cases like in the Old Testament, someone is stoned for adultery, that was the law. But also, Jesus made it clear that he who's without sin cast the first stone. So many times we're eager and anxious to implement a particular law, but guess what? It's a two-way street. So if I'm not without any guilt, I shouldn't be the one, you know, encouraging people to go ahead and do something, even though it may be something that is the proper punishment. And when things are taken out of context, and the Father Levitz made that so clear, when you take a text out of context, you get a pretext. It also applies in morality, that certain things, you know, the Lord God wants us not to do because it's dangerous to our souls and to the souls of others. But the same token, mercy and forgiveness is something that the Lord wants without us, you know, turning a blind eye or deaf ear and saying, well, you know, let people do what they want. No. But the same token as well, to encourage and pray for the conversion of sinners.
0: Again, a special mailbag edition of Open Line Monday. Stephen writes in, my friend isn't Catholic but believes in transubstantiation. He believes he can pray over his food and it'll become the body of Christ. What can I say to him?
4: You're going to pray for him a lot because he's on another planet. you need to be ordained by a legitimately ordained, consecrated bishop. And it must be in the context within a Mass that you're ordained, and you must celebrate the Holy Mass. So, you know, anybody can't just walk off the street and go and consecrate bread and wine into the body and blood of Christ. This is something which is a very special privilege, and it is something that is extremely regulated. And it's not just, you know, because we want to keep the priest employed. It's because the power to consecrate, the power to absolve sins, it rests in holy orders. And holy orders is very much connected with apostolic tradition, that a bishop and a bishop alone can ordain a man to the priesthood. He can also, a bishop alone can ordain a man to the diaconate, and a bishop alone can ordain or consecrate a priest to the episcopacy to become a bishop. Without that, it doesn't happen. So if there's not a bishop involved, the holy orders isn't transferred over, and without holy orders, the bread and wine doesn't become the body, blood, soul, and divinity of Christ. You may think it is, you may intend it to be, but the power is not there. It would be the same if somebody just sat on the judge's bench and pounded the gavel all they wanted. You're not the judge. You don't have the authority. That's the way it is.
0: Again, a special mailbag edition of EWTN's Open Line Monday, so we're not taking your phone calls today. We're emptying out the mailbag. 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
6: 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Today's Faith and Reason scientist is Dr. Jérôme Lejeune, pediatrician and geneticist. Dr. Lejeune was the first to identify a genetic disease, discovering the extra copy of chromosome 21 that causes Down syndrome. His brilliance and his insistence on the importance of Catholic perspective in medicine was legendary. He testified in trials concerning the disposition of frozen embryos and constantly fought for respectful treatment of Down syndrome children, both born and unborn. A journalist who witnessed Lejeune's testimony reported that she felt as if she'd been in the presence of one of the apostles. Dr. Lejeune died in 1994, and his cause for beatification is being advanced by the Abbey of St. Wandrille. God has placed in the human heart the desire to know the truth. There is no breach between the truths of the Christian faith and the truths of science. BestCatholicPosters.com.
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0: Right back into the mailbag we go. Emerson would like to know, why are there two different versions of the Catholic Catechism?
4: Two different versions?
0: Yeah, I think he's referring to two different publishers. They look the form of the catechism looks different. You've got the larger, it was tan color, then it was green, and now it's something else, I believe. And then there's a smaller version that I think Tan may have published, that is, you know, about half the size, and I think that's probably what they're referring to. The contents are the same.
4: Yeah, exactly. The contents are the same. It would be like if you had different publishers publishing the same book. You know, if you had Sir Arthur Conan Doyle's Sherlock Holmes, any number of publishers could print it. They could look different pages. But the text must remain the same for it to be authentic. And there's only one catechism, you know, for the whole entire church. I mentioned canon law previously. There's a code of canon law for the Western Church, and then there's one for the Eastern Church. But there's one catechism that's for the entire church, and the standard text, the typical, is in Latin and has been translated into all the other languages. Whoever publishes it, what must be included are the words and the approved words that the Vatican says is part of the catechism. Now, you may see some revisions only insofar as a couple things have been added to the catechism. J.P. II himself, who you know, basically promulgated the first edition in 1992, he did a little tweaking. Benedict XVI did, and Pope Francis did as well. Pope Leo and any other future pope can add or delete, because they have the fullness of authority to do so. It's just not going to be very probable they're going to redo the whole thing. It's not the only catechism we've ever had. We had the Catechism of Council of Trent, which came before that. There was a movement to have the Catechism of the First Vatican Council. That didn't get much traction on that. But despite who the publisher is, what's in key is to look inside and make sure that it's authenticated. This is the official text of the Catechism of the Catholic Church. And now it's available, you know, free online, digital, as well as text and in print. And that's what you want to make sure is that it has the proper credentials there.
0: Nolan writes in, what's the difference between books with fantasy elements that are condemned, like Harry Potter, and other books with fantasy elements that aren't?
4: Well, I'm not sure that Harry Potter is overtly condemned. I think the problem is
0: you haven't been in my house lately, have you?
4: It's not something that I recommend, okay, because people take it out of context, and young minds are very malleable. I mean, somebody asked about Halloween a few episodes ago. I said, yeah, I was growing up, we were not persuaded to the dark side of the force or to engage in Satanism or black magic, even though Halloween, you might wear a vampire or a Frankenstein outfit. But today, many people are, and adults as well as children, are being swayed by this idea of there's benign or white magic in addition to black magic. There's where you have to be cautious and prudential. And prudence is the primary of the four cardinal virtues. It comes before the rest because all the others depend upon it. So in a prudent way, you might say, yeah, some of these fantasies, and like Dungeons and Dragons, we had some seminarians who were involved in that, and we told them, look, this isn't good. Not that we thought they were worshiping the devil, but it could be misinterpreted, and it can get into dangerous areas. And a couple of priests, like Father Dennis McManus, who was teaching here for a while, was an expert on exorcism and the dark forces and how to battle them with church teaching and church practice, made it very clear. Some things are intrinsically bad, like the Ouija board, tarot cards, crystal balls, crystals and all that stuff. Other things are dangerous, but they may not be necessarily intrinsically evil, but they can be. They can be misused in that. Horoscopes, people should not read them. Fortune cookies are so stupid and pedestrian, but I know if somebody's reading them thinking that this is actually going to change their future, stop it, all right? Don't look at another fortune cookie. But if you get one and laugh at it, if you eat the cookie, it's not a sin. It's a sin if you believe in it, all right? There's the key there.
0: And I think, I think the most common, I think it's fair to say the most common comparison would be between Harry Potter and the works of Tolkien.
4: Yes.
0: And when you look at those two, they're vastly different because Tolkien has characters that have some magical ability that are single-handed, that are single figures in the text to illustrate certain principles, against Harry Potter, where you're training other people to do this. It's a whole different animal.
4: Oh yeah, it's the whole premise behind it is what's the evil part, okay? The fact that, like you said, because magic is manipulation, all right? Black magic, or even what they call white magic, is condemned by the church because you're trying to be in control. Whereas when you think about the Chronicles of Narnia by C.S. Lewis, or the Lord of the Rings by Tolkien, there's a Christian message and meaning behind it, which, God is the author, like Aslan, okay, the Lion King, he represents Christ, all right? And they're to be subservient to God and the value of making sacrifice. Whereas in Harry Potter, it's every man and woman for themselves and who can amass power and who can get away with things.
0: I got a special mailbag edition of Open Line Monday, not taking your calls today. Alex wants to know, I like the way he words this, why did Jesus often order those he healed miraculously to not tell anyone about it, and why did they so often tell people about it?
4: People love the blab, all right? we have a saying here, telegram, telebyte, and teleseminarian, okay? Many times seminarians know more what's going on in the diocese than we priests do, okay? It's called the messianic secret, okay? And again, it wasn't that Jesus was trying to hide who he was. He did not want people following him because he was some kind of like a genie in the lamp or the goose that laid the golden egg. I think, you know, and remember at one time they wanted to carry him off and make him king when he fed the 5,000. And it would have been for the wrong reason they want to make him king. They would want to make him king because then he could do all the stuff that they didn't need to do. If you could multiply food to feed 5,000, that's just men, not including the women and children. Oh, I don't need to work now, okay? If you could cure the sick, raise the dead, I have nothing to worry about. Well, that's why he's saying, you know, don't go around telling people, go make a sacrifice at the temple or the synagogue, you know, show this to the priest. But in many cases, they didn't believe him or they didn't obey him. I would not want to be that person who Jesus had just healed and then go and blab everywhere if he told me not to. You know, his point was he was saving us from our sins, and he wanted us, as he said very explicitly, take up your cross daily and follow me. Not because I'm going to give you favors and lollipops, but because that's our means to salvation.
0: David writes in, I tried to go to confession before Mass recently, and the priest told me he couldn't hear me at the moment, but he could hear me afterward. I said I wanted to confess before because I had a mortal sin and wanted to receive communion, and he said I could receive and then confess after Mass. I've never heard that from a priest before. Is that okay?
4: No, it is not okay. You know, if you're in mortal sin, you must wait to be absolved in the sacrament. Now, the only exception is in danger of death, okay? If a very bizarre case is, you know, Mass is about to start. It's 4 o'clock Mass, and it's 3:59, and you say to the priest, can you hear my confession? And the priest says, I'm sorry, I'm starting Mass now. These people need to go to Mass to fulfill their Sunday obligation. I can hear your confession after Mass. Well, the person can't go to communion. Okay, you don't go to communion, but you still go to Mass. All right, you do not have to go to communion in order to fulfill your obligation of going to Mass. But if you don't go to Mass, that's a sin. And if you are in sin and you need to go to confession and you go and receive communion, that's a sin without being absolved. But you can go to Mass and then go to confession. The priest is not allowed to say, go now and go to communion at this Mass, and then I'll hear your confession afterwards. He doesn't have the authority to do that. But like in the case when we had the pandemic and the priests were prevented from getting into the church, or some diocese, they weren't allowed to celebrate Mass, you can make a perfect act of contrition, and that would only suffice in danger of death. But anytime, like for instance, if general absolution is given, I was stationed in a parish, not at the time, but when we had the 10th anniversary of Three Mile Island, this is in Middletown, Pennsylvania, when they had the event, as they called it, when the nuclear power reactor was possibly going to blow up, that was like the only time in my diocese that we had general absolution just for that area. And it was very explicitly said to the people, the pastor could give general absolution, but the people must know that they are obligated, if they survive and nothing happens, they must go to confession first chance they get and tell the priest the sins they would have confessed prior to that issuing of general absolution. So it doesn't remove that obligation.
0: You know, I've seen on more than one occasion before a daily Mass when someone, you know, time would run out basically and Father would have to go get ready to say Mass, and someone would be somewhat perturbed because they were hoping to confess before Mass so that they could receive. And, you know, I mean, Mass starts when Mass starts. And at that point, you don't commit mortal sin is the remedy there, right?
4: Well, that's true. And like I said, you can still go to Mass and just not receive Holy Communion. You don't want to compound the situation. But I recall the times when people would give me a dirty look. And now, I have to say, most people are pretty good, but every now and then, you got somebody, you know, let's say confessions are from 3 to 4, and they come in at 3:59. Hello, come early, wait in line, all right? I grew up in the time when everybody went to, every Saturday, there was a line going all the way around the church, and you got there an hour or two early to wait in line. People do it to get an iPhone, but, you know, go to a confession. Oh, no, I got to be there last minute.
0: You know, and it's interesting, you mentioned the Three Mile Island situation, and you look at, there was a term that was not part of common parlance anywhere in the United States that is now common parlance because of that event, and that's the term meltdown. We had never heard that term before Three Mile Island.
4: That's right, and they closed down the reactor. Now I understand they want to reopen the reactor and start it up again. It was the only incident that they had there, but when we had the 10th anniversary, we had news people there and our school children. Seven Sorrows Parish was there, and we had a Catholic school that's still there, and they wanted to film everything. And we said, we don't want the kids being, exploited here. But I kind of teasingly said to the one reporter, it's nice that we're in a town where there's no flies, but the cows have two heads.
0: Again, a special mailbag edition of EWTN's Open Line Monday. Neil writes in, I have a friend who's a self-proclaimed naturalist and talks about stuff that sounds kind of like witchcraft. How can I talk to him about ditching the mental/spiritual side and coming towards Catholicism?
4: It's going to be difficult. And first, and again, foremost, you must pray for them explicitly by name. Pray for them every day. Make a little sacrifice, a little act of mortification under the guidance of your spiritual director or your confessor. You don't want to go overboard. And then, in a nice way, without, humiliating them or trying to patronize them, use arguments that are what we call apologetics. You're not apologizing, you're defending and explaining the faith. And there are many books out there, Catholic Answers provides a lot of material. We have stuff here at EWTN. Online and books and that through the religious catalog. There's so many avenues in which you can defend and explain the faith, but you must have someone who's receptive. So we don't want you standing on a corner on a soapbox yelling at people, but when someone asks you a genuine question, then that's your opportunity to explain and teach.
0: Anna wants to know why we don't have any devotions to people from the Old Testament.
4: We do. I mean, you go to any church and you'll see statues and images of Moses and Abraham. We just don't have a particular holy day for them in the Latin church, but in the Eastern and Byzantine church, they do have liturgical remembrances of those holy saints. And definitely we believe that people like that are in heaven. They had a weight when they die, because Jesus had to, come on earth when he was born and then die in 33 AD. Even St. Joseph, who died before Jesus did, would have had to await for Good Friday to take place in order for him to get to heaven. So we believe these holy people of the Old Testament are in heaven, and it's just not our custom that you would name, say, a church or a parish after Abraham, Isaac, Jacob, Sarah, any of those people mentioned in the Bible, but you can use them as a baptismal name or a confirmation name because they're holy people that are in the sacred text.
0: Again, it's a special mailbag edition of Open Line Monday. Not taking your calls today. We're emptying out the mailbag. I want to invite you also, if you may have missed Take Two with Jerry and Debbie today, had a great show, but fear not. It will encore tonight at midnight Eastern time right here on EWTN Radio. And Dave Palmer, our good friend from Guadalupe Radio Network in Dallas, will be talking about the lesser-known virtues. So be sure to check that out, the encore of Take Two with Jerry and Debbie, tonight at midnight Eastern time right here on EWTN Radio. And keep it right here on many of these EWTN-affiliated stations. Coming up next, Beacon of Truth with Deacon Harold Berg-Sivers and Father Producer man Pedro Quiles is always so diligent about making sure I have all these wonderful things that I'm supposed to read and tell everybody.
4: Okay.
0: But he got bit by the copy and paste bug on this one because he says that Deacon Harold on Beacon of Truth today will be taking your calls and talking about today's culture. Deacon Harold will not be taking your calls today. It's Labor Day and we're closed. So
4: he's honoring the holiday.
0: Shaking his head. Again, send us an email if you'd like to be on a future edition of Open Line Monday's mailbag program. Philip says, since the Eucharist is the source and summit of our faith, why isn't it mentioned in the Apostolic Creed?
4: You mean the Apostles' Creed or the Nicene Creed?
0: I guess.
4: Well,
0: I only read them, Father.
4: It's implicit in there because when we say, I believe in one holy Catholic and Apostolic Church, you believe in the Church and what the Church teaches.
0: Make that creed really long if you wanted to, couldn't you?
4: Well, and there are some longer ones in there, the Quicum Vault of Athanasius and, the creed that the priests or deacons must take before holy orders. It's just that, otherwise you'd have to recite the whole catechism out loud. What the creed is the basic outline, the backbone, and then from that flows. In the same way, when you look at the catechism, comes from the four pillars. And you've got the Apostles' Creed, the Our Father, the Ten Commandments, and the Seven Sacraments. And all of the teachings that are in the catechism flow from those four pillars, those four fonts, as we say. It's built upon that. So, again, it's not something that, I had someone I knew in the seminary who said, well, that's not in the creed. I said, yeah, but it's implicit in the creed. The creed doesn't say anything about the Ten Commandments, yet we certainly believe that, and that's part of the faith. If you say, I don't believe in the Ten Commandments, or I reject the Ten Commandments, well, then you're not Catholic. You're not Christian. You're not a believer. Well, it's not in the creed. I said, well, it's in the creed insofar as you saying you believe in the Church.
0: Vance writes in, I've seen multiple priests, when I go up to receive Holy Communion, have one host at the ready, but then switch it out for another when I receive. Why would they do that?
4: I don't think he's switching anything out, okay? The priest has his own host that he consecrates and consumes, because he must consume the host and drink the precious blood, which is the consecrated wine in the chalice. The people can receive the host that he consecrates at that Mass, or the host which were previously consecrated at a prior Mass that are in the tabernacle. He must consume the host that he himself consecrates at that particular Mass. That's obligation. Even the concelebrants must do as well. The fact that you aren't receiving the same host is irrelevant. I mean, I had somebody complain once, oh, why don't you use those big Frisbee hosts that Father so-and-so does, and he breaks it up and shares them around. I said, well, it's not that practical, okay? And it doesn't have to take place any more than in the same way that we don't, when both forms are given, both sacred species, you don't have to be drinking from the same chalice. The point is, it's the same precious blood, it's the same sacred host, it's coming from the same source, from the holy orders at the holy sacrifice of the Mass. Some people get all bent out of shape and they want to share, okay? But you are sharing. You can't, what you're doing is compartmentalizing too much, and you're quantifying instead of qualifying. The qualifier is that this is the body, this is the blood of Christ. Whether you and I are receiving the exact same host makes no difference.
0: I'm going to have, when Pedro posts this to social media later, I'm going to have him make the subject line, Frisbee hosts.
4: I have to tell you a story about that one time, too.
0: Arthur writes in, was Adam and Eve's lost paradise heaven?
4: No. They were not in heaven, because once you're in heaven, you can never leave heaven. You can't be expelled from heaven. That's why even the angels were not in heaven prior to the fall of Lucifer and the one-third. Once you're in heaven, like Michael, Raphael, Gabriel, and the other two-thirds, you will always be in heaven. So there was some place or state prior to, so the angels were put to a test. Adam and Eve were put to a test. Paradise was a place, a physical place, because Adam and Eve had bodies as well as souls. The garden existed here on earth, and they were expelled from that place. But heaven, okay, although heaven is a place, it's a place that only you get to after you die.
0: And Armin would like to know, when the priest's hands are consecrated, can that consecration be passed down to a layperson?
4: No.

0: that power from the priest, because the priest doesn't have the power to do that.
1: Sebastian writes in, how did the Liturgy of the Hours develop, and do religious orders have their own versions?
0: They at one time did sort of had their own version or different, different ways of doing it. But basically, what's common about all of them in the Catholic Church and even in the Orthodox Church is you took the Psalms, the basis of the Liturgy, the Hours, or the Breviary, or the Divine Office, whatever, however it's called, is that you take the Psalms and you break them up in such a way that the two sort of like hinges or windows, evening prayer and morning prayer, and then you've got night prayer, midday prayer, office of readings, okay? They also have Latin terms for those particular hours. But the basis is basically the Psalms, and then after you would pray the particular psalm for that day or that hour, you would have some readings from either the Old or New Testament, and then with the office of readings, in addition to sacred scripture, you would have some passages from fathers or doctors of the church, or even some things from the Second Vatican Council or a homily from a particular saint.
1: Father, thank you so much for being so gracious with your time and recording this special mailbag edition of EWTN's Open Line Monday. Would you leave us with a blessing?
0: Benedicat vos omnipotens Deus, Pater, et Filius, et Spiritus Sanctus. Amen.
1: Amen. On behalf of our host, Father John Trigilio, our producer, Pedro Quiles. Well, we don't have a call screener today. It's just us,
0: virtual.
1: Just
0: virtual.
1: Us chickens here today. Thanks so
0: virtual
1: much for
0: screener.
1: Tuning in. Back at it tomorrow. Until then, God bless.

0: Coming up, the Hour of Mercy and the sung Chaplet of Divine Mercy, followed by the 320 Forum with Brad Fagan and Joey Sonestreet. Then from Living Bread Radio, Catholic Challenge 2.0, all in the next hour on The Sword.
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5: Moses and Jesus looked out on the crowds and saw sheep without a shepherd. They asked God to send shepherds, apostles, mediators who would feed these flocks. God answered their prayer by sending you and me as a kingdom of priests. 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

The words God speaks to Israel in this week's first reading are intended for us as well. The church is the fulfillment of God's covenant promises to Israel, a kingdom of priests and a holy nation. In the church, we have been gathered together as the Israel of God. To borrow St. Paul's phrase, God has made us his own people, the flock that he tends, as we sing in the responsorial psalm. Moses was Israel's first shepherd. With the promised land in view, he prayed that God would raise up a successor so that God's people would not be left as sheep without a shepherd. These same words are used in this week's gospel to describe Jesus' pity for the crowds who are troubled and abandoned like sheep without a shepherd. Israel's shepherds, the Pharisees and scribes, misled the people through their hypocrisy. But God had long before promised that he himself would come and save his sheep, searching over the whole earth where they'd been scattered for lack of a shepherd. Jesus is that new Moses, the new David, the shepherd of God promised by the prophets, a divine shepherd king sent to restore God's priestly kingdom. As Moses commissioned Joshua as his successor, so we see Jesus giving the 12 his power and authority. In God's plan, they are to seek out the lost sheep of Israel first.

0: and then bring all the nations back into the fold. Together we have been saved and reconciled to God. As God delivered Israel, He has also made us a kingdom of priests in the church. So we come to the Mass as His sons and daughters to serve our Heavenly Father with gladness, to praise His kindness, because it endures forever. This is Scott Hahn for Breaking the Bread.
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2: Now your Monday afternoon Swordpoint weather forecast, which includes an extreme heat warning that's in effect until 7 Tuesday evening. Sunny and hot the rest of this Labor Day with highs around 100. It'll feel like 103 to 107 degrees. Mostly clear tonight with lows falling into the mid-70s. Sunny and hot on Tuesday with highs in the lower 100s. Increasing clouds tomorrow night with scattered showers and storms possible after midnight. Lows in the mid-70s. Cloudy on Wednesday with a good chance of showers and thunderstorms with highs around 90. Scattered showers and storms Wednesday night with lows in the mid-60s. That's your Sword Point weather forecast. From the Sword, KSWCLP and KSWCLP.com. I'm Nowcast meteorologist Matthew Harding.
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0: In the name of the Father, and of the Son, and of the Holy Spirit. Amen. Our Father, who art in heaven, hallowed be thy name. 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
1: Give us this day our daily bread, and forgive us our trespasses, as we forgive those who trespass against us.
0: And lead us not into temptation, but deliver us from evil. Amen. Hail Mary, full of grace, the Lord is with thee. Blessed art thou among women, and blessed is the fruit of thy womb, Jesus. Holy Mary, Mother of God, pray for us sinners now and at the hour of our death. Amen. I believe in God the Father Almighty, creator of heaven and earth, and in Jesus Christ, his only Son, our Lord, who was conceived by the Holy Spirit, born of the Virgin Mary, suffered under Pontius Pilate, was crucified, died, and was buried. He descended into hell, and on the third day he rose again. He ascended into heaven and sits at the right hand of God, the Father Almighty. From thence he shall come to judge the living and the dead. I believe in the Holy Spirit, the Holy Catholic Church, the communion of saints, the forgiveness of sins, the resurrection of the body, and life everlasting. Amen.

Holy Spirit. Amen. Eternal God, in whom mercy is endless, and the treasury of compassion inexhaustible, look kindly upon us and increase your mercy in us, that in difficult moments we might not despair nor become despondent, but with great confidence submit ourselves to your holy will, which is love and mercy itself.

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2: 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This film features Bishop Barron's journey across France's marvelous cathedrals. 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Come and watch and rediscover how architecture can lift the soul. So, head on to the AMC Theater on September 20 and 23. The Manhattan Town Center Mall is the venue.
1: St. Bernard's Parish in Wamego is having an Adoratio Eucharistic Encounter from December 6th to the 8th. 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
2: Manhattan is bustling with activity and excitement now that the K-State students are back. And I tell you, serving the students during the dollar dinners these past Sundays has been electric. Our family enjoys serving these college students and interacting with them. And I strongly encourage our listeners who are permanent community members of St. Isidore's to become part of the dollar team. This is your chance to perform a corporal work of mercy. Feed the hungry. In fact, that means feeding at least 400 hungry college students. We need several teams to make this effort feasible. So you are highly encouraged to join us. Reach out to the front desk of St. Isidore's. And while feeding the body is good, let us not forget the more important part, the soul. Let us pray that new and returning students be filled with the Holy Spirit, have a desire to pursue truth, and be brave to pursue it. And may those considering the Catholic faith and those going through the OCIA program be filled with a deep love for our Lord Jesus Christ and the Catholic Church, which He established. May these people have the strength and endurance to go through this discernment process honestly and faithfully.
1: Speaking of which, OCIA, or the Order of Christian Initiation of Adults, at St. Bernard's in Wamego, will be starting a new session this Thursday, September 10th, at 7 p.m. Through OCIA, the parish welcomes new members into the Catholic Church with education, rituals, and a sharing of faith. The sessions include prayer, study, and discussion. To sign up, please contact Amy at aschwein@stbernardwamego.org.
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5: Now your Monday afternoon Sword Point weather forecast, which includes an extreme heat warning that's in effect until 7 Tuesday evening. Sunny and hot the rest of this Labor Day with highs around 100. It'll feel like 103 to 107 degrees. Mostly clear tonight with lows falling into the mid-70s. Sunny and hot on Tuesday with highs in the lower 100s. Increasing clouds tomorrow night with scattered showers and storms possible after midnight. Lows in the mid-70s. Cloudy on Wednesday with a good chance of showers and thunderstorms with highs around 90. Scattered showers and storms Wednesday night with lows in the mid-60s. That's your Sword Point weather forecast. From the Sword, KSWCLP and KSWCLP.com. I'm Nowcast meteorologist Matthew Harding.
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8: This is Catholic Challenge, a quiz show that tests your knowledge of the Catholic faith. From altar to zealot and amice to wimple, we've got the questions to test your mettle. Take up your shield and raise your sword. It's time to stand firm in the glory of the Lord. Are you up to the challenge? Catholic Challenge 2.0 is here. Are you ready? And now, here is your host, Barbara G.
9: 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Chavez. Hey, P.J.
10: Hey, Barb. How are you?
9: Good. How are you doing today?
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9: Well, listeners, we're going to spend the next 30 minutes testing your knowledge of the Catholic faith. I hope you're up to the challenge. 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
10: Absolutely. All right. Here are the rules. We will ask 10 multiple choice questions in the first three rounds. Each correct answer is worth 10 points. 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The fourth and final round is the challenge round. Now, this round increases the difficulty since no multiple choice answers will be provided. And each correct answer in that round is worth 30 points.
9: Okay, thanks, PJ. All right, listeners, are you ready? Round one begins right now. Question number one. A denial of one or more truths of the Catholic faith is called what? A lie, deception, or heresy? The correct answer is heresy. One of the most famous heresies, Arianism, holds that Jesus is neither eternal nor as fully divine as God the Father. Question number two. This saint fell off a horse and was blinded by a light. Later, he wrote several of the New Testament letters. Is it St. Paul, St. Timothy, or St. Peter? And the answer is St. Paul. Originally named Saul of Tarsus, many consider Paul to be an apostle of Jesus, though Saul's conversion actually occurred after Jesus' death. True or false? You can be baptized more than once. And the answer is false. The sacraments of baptism and confirmation leave an indelible mark on the soul. There is no reason for them to be redone. Question number four. What was the color of the robe placed on Jesus by the soldiers as they mocked him during his passion? Was it green, purple, or black? The correct answer is purple. In Mark chapter 15, we read, "They put a purple robe on him, then twisted together a crown of thorns and set it on him." Question number five. Which pope promulgated the Catechism of the Catholic Church? Was it John the 23rd, Paul the 6th, or St. John Paul the 2nd? Correct answer is St. John Paul the 2nd. The Catechism of the Catholic Church was promulgated for the Church by St. John Paul the 2nd in 1992.
10: All right, question number six. The mother of which apostles asked Jesus that her sons might sit at his right and left when he came into glory? Is the answer James and John, Timothy and Titus, or Peter and Paul? And the answer is James and John. From Matthew chapter 20, we read Jesus' reply that the Father will decide who sits on his right and left. It's not Jesus' decision. Question number seven. What is the practice of sharing one's riches with those in need? This is frequently encouraged during Lent. Is it prayer, almsgiving, or fasting? And the answer is almsgiving. Almsgiving typically involves giving money or food to the poor. Question number 8. Who is the foundress of the Carmelite Order? She was named Doctor of the Church in 1970. Is it St. Teresa of Avila, St. Clare of Assisi, or St. Cecilia? And the answer is St. Teresa of Avila. St. Teresa of Avila is known for her cheerfulness and sense of humor. She said, "God deliver me from sullen saints." Question number 9. The first beatitude says, "Those are blessed who are what?" Is it hungry, meek, or poor in spirit? And the answer is poor in spirit. It's from the Sermon on the Mount in Matthew chapter 5. Blessed are the poor in spirit. Theirs is the kingdom of heaven. Question number 10. True or false? We must be free from mortal sin to receive Holy Communion. And the answer is true. It is a sacrilege to receive Holy Communion in the state of mortal sin. It's time to urgently get to confession.
9: All right, that wraps up round number 1. If you got all those correct, you got 100 points. We're going to take our first break, but before we take our break, we're going to leave you with a bonus question worth 25 points. And here's the bonus question. The miraculous wounds or scars, which correspond to the wounds of Christ, are suffered by some saintly people. These wounds are called what? We'll give you the answer on the other side of the break. 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
9: Welcome back to Catholic Challenge 2.0 here on the Living Bread Radio Network. We just had our first break, and before we went to break, we offered you a bonus question worth 25 points, and PJ is going to give us the answer.
10: Absolutely. The question is, the miraculous wounds or scars which correspond to the wounds of Christ are suffered by some saintly people. These wounds are called what? And the answer is stigmata. St. Francis of Assisi and St. Padre Pio are two well-known saints who bore the stigmata.
9: All right, 25 points you got if you got that answer correct. We're going to move into round 2 here. Each question, again, is worth 10 points. Here's question number 1. From what person's teachings do we derive the doctrine of the Holy Trinity? Is it St. Gregory Nazianzen, St. Augustine, or Jesus? And the answer is Jesus. In Matthew 28, Jesus said, "Go therefore and make disciples of all nations, baptizing them in the name of the Father and of the Son and of the Holy Spirit." Question number 2. For how many years did the Israelites wander in the wilderness? Was it 5? 20, or 40? And the answer is 40. The number 40 is significant. In addition to the Israelites' journey, Noah had 40 days of rain, Jesus fasted for 40 days, and there were 40 days from the resurrection to the ascension. Question number 3. Faith, hope, and charity are which of the following? Beatitudes, the cardinal virtues, or the theological virtues? And the answer is theological virtues. The theological virtues are most important because they come from God and lead to God. Question number 4. After his resurrection, with whom did Jesus break bread? Was it the Pharisees, widows and orphans, or his disciples? The answer is his disciples. From Luke chapter 24, we find that the two disciples who encountered Jesus on the road to Emmaus only later recognized him at dinner in the breaking of the bread. Question number 5. From the song we sing during Advent, fill in the blank. O come, Emmanuel, and ransom captive who? Israel, hostages, or prisoners? The answer is Israel. This hymn has its origin in the 8th or 9th century in monastic life. It is a metrical paraphrase of the O antiphons.
10: Question number 6. The resurrection of Jesus happened on the first day of the week, which was what day? Was it Saturday, Sunday, or Monday? And the answer is Sunday. Matthew 28:1 says, after the Sabbath, as the first day of the week was dawning, Mary Magdalene and the other Mary came to see the tomb. After the Sabbath would be Sunday. Question number 7. What is the dish-like vessel used to hold the host at Holy Mass? Is it chalice, purificator, or paten? And the answer is a paten. The paten is used during Holy Mass. A ciborium holds the Blessed Sacrament that is reserved in the tabernacle. Question number 8. When the disciples saw Jesus walking on the water, what did they think he was? A mirage, a ghost, or a prophet? And the answer is a ghost. From Mark chapter 6, when they saw him walking on the sea, they thought it was a ghost and cried out. Question number 9. Which virtue protects one's eyes from media images that depict people as objects to be bought and sold rather than as beautiful creations of God? Is it chastity, courage, or fortitude? And the answer is chastity. Many consider chastity as a goal rather than a virtue to be lived. Chastity can be lived and must be lived. Question number 10. What animals did Jesus cause to run into the sea and drown? Was it donkeys, pigs, or camels? And the answer is pigs. From Mark chapter 5, the unclean spirits begged Jesus to send them into the pigs. Then the pigs ran down a steep bank into the sea.
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9: Welcome back to Catholic Challenge 2.0 here on the Living Bread Radio Network. Before we took our break, we left you with a bonus question worth 25 points. PJ, let's hear the answer.
10: Absolutely. To which tribe did Jesus belong? The answer is Judah. Matthew chapter 1 and Luke chapter 3 describe Jesus as a member of the tribe of Judah by lineage.
9: Okay, 25 points if you got that answer right. We're going to move into round 3, but before we do, I want to remind you that you can listen to Catholic Challenge 2.0 on your smart speaker. Just ask Google or Alexa to play the podcast of Catholic Challenge 2.0 and sit back and enjoy the game. Here we go, round 3, question number 1. Which saint was a Carmelite nun whose title includes the Little Flower? Is it St. Teresa of Lisieux, St. Lucy, or St. Lily? The answer is St. Teresa of Lisieux. St. Teresa is continuously true to her promise. She said, "I will send down a shower of roses from the heavens. I will spend my heaven doing good upon earth." Question number 2. True or false? The Levites were in charge of priestly duties in Israel and liturgical functions, such as overseeing the tabernacle. True or false? And the answer is true. The Levites were subordinate ministers appointed in the Mosaic Law for the service of the tabernacle and of the temple. Question number 3. Who speaks for a child being baptized until they can profess their faith for themselves? Priests, grandparents, or parents? The answer is parents. That is why the church requires a reasonable hope that the parents will raise their children in the Catholic faith. Question number 4. When the prodigal son returned, his father gave him 3 things: a robe, shoes, and what other? Was it a ring, a bedroom, or a hat? And the answer is a ring. Jesus tells this story, inviting his hearers to ponder the power of God's mercy. He invites us to do the same. Question number 5. The crowning with thorns is a meditation of which set of rosary mysteries? Is it luminous, glorious, or sorrowful? The answer is sorrowful. The other sorrowful mysteries are the agony in the garden, the scourging at the pillar, the carrying of the cross, and the crucifixion.
10: Question number 6. In the sacrament of matrimony, the couple vows to be open to which of the following? Is it wedding gifts, having children, or volunteering at the parish? And the answer is having children. The Code of Canon Law 1069 clearly recognizes openness to children as a prerequisite for a valid sacramental marriage. Question number 7. True or false? Nazareth was the city where Jesus could not perform miracles because of the people's lack of faith in him. And the answer is true. Matthew chapter 13 says, "And he did not work many mighty deeds there because of their lack of faith." Question number 8. This martyr shares the name with a young girl who journeyed somewhere over the rainbow. Is it St. Juanita, St. Dorothy, or St. Teresa? And the answer is St. Dorothy. On the way to her execution, a young lawyer scoffed at Dorothy and asked her to send some roses when she got to heaven. After her martyrdom, an angel child supposedly appeared to the lawyer with a basket of fruit and roses not native to the area. Question number 9. two trees grew in the middle of the Garden of Eden. The tree of life and the tree of what? Is it knowledge, good fruit, or happiness? And the answer is knowledge. Adam and Eve had free will. They could obey God and not eat of the tree of knowledge, or they could choose to disobey. Their fall affected us all. Question number 10. How many Hail Marys are said when we pray one rosary? Is it 25, 50, or 53? And the answer is 53. From every approved apparition, our Blessed Mother asks us to pray her rosary. Let's honor her request.
9: All right, little trick question there a little bit. Got to watch PJ on those.
10: That's right.
9: We're wrapping up round three here. We're going to take our final break and come back and jump into the more challenging challenge round. Before we take our final break, we're going to leave you with another bonus question worth 25 points. And here's the bonus question. What is it called when people consider pleasure as the supreme end or goal in life? We'll give you the answer on the other side of the break. On The Sword, you're listening to Catholic Challenge 2.0 from the Living Bread Radio Network. We'll be right back.
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9: Welcome back to Catholic Challenge 2.0 here on the Living Bread Radio Network. We took our final break there, and before we went to break, we left you with a bonus question. PJ's going to give us the answer.
10: Absolutely. What is it called when people consider pleasure as the supreme end or goal in life? The answer is hedonism. Our Lord says we must bear the crosses life gives us. To certain Greeks and Romans, to whom Paul preached, the cross was an absurdity due to the widespread philosophy of hedonism among them. And if anything, this pleasure-seeking view of things is even more widespread today.
9: It is.
10: It is.
9: All right.

0: The answer is the Archangel Gabriel. In Luke chapter 1, the angel tells Zechariah his name. I am Gabriel, who stand before God.
1: Question number 2. What is Jesus' native language? And the answer is Aramaic. Aramaic was written in a script derived from the Phoenician alphabet.
0: Question number 3. What gesturing prayer begins and ends the Mass? The answer is the sign of the cross. Because the sign of the cross is a creed that all Christians can assent to, it really shouldn't be thought of or practiced as just a Catholic thing.
1: Question number 4. What famous leader of Israel was saved as a baby when his mother placed him in a basket in the river? And the answer is Moses. Moses was a Hebrew child who was adopted by Pharaoh's daughter and raised as an Egyptian.
0: Question number 5. The baptism of Jesus is found in which set of mysteries of the Rosary? The answer is the luminous mysteries. The baptism of Jesus is the first luminous mystery.
1: Question number 6. During the liturgical year, Holy Mass is never celebrated on this day. And the answer is Good Friday. Liturgies observed in the church on Good Friday consist of the veneration of the cross and Holy Communion.
0: Question number 7. What is the last book of the Bible? The answer is Revelation or Apocalypse. It was written by John when he was in exile on the island of Patmos.
1: Question number 8. What are the 7 weeks preceding Easter called? And the answer is Lent. A penitential season, Lent begins on Ash Wednesday and ends just before the Mass of the Lord's Supper on Holy Thursday evening.
0: Question number 9. The Lord is my shepherd is the opening line to which psalm? The answer is Psalm 23. Psalm 23 was likely written to be used as a hymn. All right, PJ, that sound means we're out of time. We have one question left.
1: All right, our last question. What is the letter written by the Pope addressed to all ordinaries in the world? And the answer is an encyclical. Encyclicals are often about things that are beyond the scope of papal infallibility.
0: All right, that wraps up the match. I hope you all did well today. Remember, we learn new things every day about Jesus and his church. And if you keep listening to Catholic Challenge 2.0, you'll learn something every time you listen. Thanks for joining us today. 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

0: Now your Monday afternoon Sword Point weather forecast, which includes an extreme heat warning that's in effect until 7 Tuesday evening. Sunny and hot the rest of this Labor Day with highs around 100. It'll feel like 103 to 107 degrees. Mostly clear tonight with lows falling into the mid-70s. Sunny and hot on Tuesday with highs in the lower 100s. Increasing clouds tomorrow night with scattered showers and storms possible after midnight. Lows in the mid-70s. Cloudy on Wednesday with a good chance of showers and thunderstorms with highs around 90. Scattered showers and storms Wednesday night with lows in the mid-60s. That's your Sword Point weather forecast. From the Sword, KSWCLP and KSWCLP.com. I'm now cast meteorologist Matthew Harding.
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0: Ave Maria in the Afternoon is a co-production of Ave Maria Radio and EWTN Radio and carried across the EWTN Global Catholic Radio Network. Welcome to Ave Maria in the Afternoon, examining the world through the lens of faith from the heart of the Church to help us navigate the culture. Here's Dr. Marcus Peter.
1: Good afternoon. Thank you very much for joining us on this hour of Ave Maria in the Afternoon. I'm Marcus Peter. I want to begin this hour by talking about a family-friendly and focused approach to consumption. Our consumption decisions, what we purchase, what we consume, these should be focused on the needs of our family members. But that requires attention to the needs of our family members, and also unglamorous factors, things such as budget, nutrition requirements. In other words, if you're Christian, even if you have tremendous expendable income, you have a moral obligation to not try to, quote unquote, keep up with the brands and the campaigns and the Joneses, so to speak, because no amount of marketing that promises that this product is going to solve the world's problems actually does so. In fact, it's a deceit that we feed into. And so here is what I want to exhort all of us to do, that on this Labor Day, let us take stock about how we engage in work and how we engage in the spending of our income and the consumption of our products. We're going to be joined by Clara Piano to talk about this. Clara is a very good interlocutor on this question, but she also comes at this from the perspective of a bride and a mother, and one who is truly concerned about human flourishing within the gospel of Jesus Christ. After that, we'll talk with Scott Ray, who's become a good friend. We devote hours and hours each week to our work. In fact, more than anything, especially once you reach adulthood, some level of adulthood, work is going to form more of your life's commitment than virtually anything else. And that's not a bad thing if we can think about work rightly. And so the real question here is, we spend more waking hours at work than anywhere else. What if we approached our work as a vocation, regardless of what that work might be? Just because one is not a preacher doesn't mean that one's work is not a vocation. We are all called to different things. We are all called to serve the garden in particular ways. Let's take a look at a theological vision of work and vocation. Scott is a genius in that regard. But from all of this, it opens up the grander conversation of thinking about Labor Day from a Christian perspective. We worship a God who entered human history and went to work. I mean, think about this. Before Jesus preached the Sermon on the Mount, or he changed water to wine in Cana, or multiplied the loaves beside the Sea of Galilee, he spent years living the ordinary life of a working man in Nazareth. Mark 6 verse 3 actually records the remarkable question that's asked by his neighbors, because they say, "Is he not the carpenter?" Now, the Greek word that they use is actually tekton, so it's rightly translated as, "Is he not the skilled builder?" Because tektons worked with wood as well as stone, as well as steel, as well as precious metals. They were skilled workers and highly sought after at that. But all of this goes back to this particular reality. Christ was known by reputation as being a skilled craftsman. I mean, he was a builder. Joseph was a builder. Think about that. The eternal Son, who from all eternity fashioned the entirety of creation as the word that proceeds from the Father, spent most of his earthly life, 30 years, working directly with the very material things he brought into being. That's a surprising theological significance if there ever was one. But in all of this too, I want to highlight John Paul II in Laborum Exercens wrote, "Work is for man and not man for work." But that principle, though, ought to be expanded into us thinking about ourselves. I mean, we introduce ourselves by our jobs sometime. We evaluate our value through achievement and productivity, when in reality, our dignity is measured in the fact that as human beings, we get to work. Let's go to the segments. Good afternoon. Welcome back. I'm Marcus Peter. Milton Friedman's pencil, and it's erroneously attributed to Milton Friedman as the originator of that thought experiment, speaks to the fact that the lowly pencil is an attestation to the myriad of markets that had to work together to bring forth, in the laws of demand and supply, this product that we take for granted. Our guest is going to discuss with us how our sense of consumerism ought to take a certain revamp. We've moved toward the direction of ethical consumerism, but she proposes that we ought to spend in light of family-oriented consumerism, and she's not wrong. My guest is Clara Piano. She received her PhD from George Mason University in 2021, currently an assistant professor of economics at Austin, PA State University. She's also a visiting professor of economics at University of Mississippi. Clara, thank you for joining us. How are you?
2: I'm doing well. Thank you.
1: So I'd like to open up this conversation by talking about the fact that the free market works because we recognize the realities of demand and supply, and when virtuously exercised, we're seeking to meet the needs of our fellow man within a society. So let's just start the conversation there.
2: Yes. So as Adam Smith would say, the purpose of production is consumption. What we're really interested in is serving the everyday needs of our family and our dependents. And so when we think about markets and we think about ethical consumerism in particular, I think it's important to stay focused on that and not get bogged down in some details I think that marketers and some clever ad campaigns have presented to us.
1: There's been a real rise, however, in terms of consumption when it comes to free market products pertaining to ethical consumption. And a lot of it has to do with, you know, studies differ. We've got a lot of analytical pieces. It's possible that the decline of religious practice is aiding in this. But largely what we have going on is this moral framework of philanthropy as a definition of a good person, and that's fueled our notion of ethical consumerism. What are some of the benefits and problems with that?
2: That's right. So I think that it is a mistake to outsource all of our ethical decisions to certification processes. Mm-hmm. And I'm not saying it's not okay to purchase from companies that have philanthropic goals in addition to running a good company, right? So there are some great companies that do things like support pregnancy centers or other really noble goals. But we have to be careful thinking that that's all our kind of moral responsibility in the field of consumption. What I would really argue is that we need to think about our family and the needs of our family and actually our budgets.
1: Right.
2: And staying within those budgets and more kind of unglamorous aspects mm-hmm. of our everyday life.
1: I'm glad that you mentioned the word unglamorous, because when the word capitalism is thrown out, especially in the global sphere, it's earned a kind of demonization of an image of a person who spends grandiosely without a care for others. But that's not really what the free market does or what people who participate in the free market do. So just tell us a little more about that.
2: Exactly. Free markets are really just the way that we support other families mm-hmm. by working for our own family. That's the simplest way to understand it. None of us can be self-sufficient. We all need to depend on other institutions. We need to depend on schools, churches, governments, firms to help us serve the needs of ourselves and our families. And when we work together, come together in a market and divide up that labor, and we each specialize, then that really is the free market. There's going to be some demand for some goods, some supply of some different goods, and it's really about how we depend on one another, and I think divine providence as well, and how God has distributed different talents to different people, and so we can cooperate and help each other. You know, for instance, I can provide different goods for my children mm-hmm. than from other people with different talent sets than I could if I was just working for myself. So that's really what it's about. It's not about looking out for just yourself, looking out for profit, looking out for, you know, conspicuous consumption. It's about our everyday needs.
1: So understanding that, then, when you think about, say, big corporations who promise you that if you round up your dollar, that remainder will be used to anywhere from save the planet to save children in a particular situation. So we're not knocking philanthropy here. We're not knocking philanthropic efforts. However, this is going to present long-term issues. We've already seen that. What are some of these issues?
2: Right. So it's okay to have a desire to want to, you know, do good. But it's important to recognize that all of this is some clever marketing at the end of the day.
1: Mm-hmm.
2: So while I'm sure there are good things going on when you, like you said, round up those dollars, it's important to remember that the real distinction is not between, you know, there aren't certain companies who engage in fair trade practices, for instance, or pay a living wage versus those who don't. The reality is more complex. So a lot of the certification processes can be costly, and so that might marginalize actually the poorest producers. And so if any time that there's going to be some, you know, some ad campaign talking about sustainability or American made or things like that, those are going to be things that are actually hard for the real poor of the world to participate in just because of the cost. So that's one thing. Of course, a living wage means different things in different contexts and different things to different people. So again, outsourcing that judgment call might not be something that we want to do depending on our views. And then just at the end of the day, we have to be really careful. I think the key is to stay within our budget. So a lot of the times, the goods that try to sell you also doing good as you're consuming something will be a little bit more expensive, and they justify that because they say, hey, we're doing some good in some part of the world. And so you can pay us a little extra for this. And I think the real goal is to step back and say, well, actually, as a parent, I am doing good when I teach my children, like, how to save, how to spend, mm-hmm. how to be thrifty, and how to keep a budget. And so I think that should be our primary focus.
1: So you bring up a lot of crucial points pertaining to thinking about the economy to be at the service of the family, right? This is individuals serving families mm-hmm. and families serving other families. So the question of localization inevitably comes up. Big corporations can afford the certifications that allow them to appear to be participating in ethical consumption. The mom-and-pop shops are unable to. And yet there is a merit to engaging in local markets for the sake of families serving other families.
2: Yes. So, well, what I say is that actually the distinction between small and large or local versus international is sometimes also a false distinction
1: mm-hmm.
2: because a lot of the times the inputs for the local mom and pop shops will be from international or large firms and vice versa. So like your local Walmart or your local grocery store will have different inputs from the local community. And so it really has to do, there's a big diversity of different firms. Economies of scale are important. So there are things that Walmart can do better than small stores. But like you were saying, it is important that we approach, I think, our consumption decisions in the spirit of thinking about our community and thinking about what those decisions how it will impact and ripple out in our local community, right? So really, I think the key is honest economic exchange, right? We want to be making sure we're engaging in transparent and really upright exchanges in the market, because
1: right.
2: that's what we want to see in our community overall.
1: Let's we're rounding off this segment, but just very quickly, what's the benefit to, for example, parents teaching children when we start orienting the way we practice consumption in light of family-based consumption?
2: Right. So I think it's true that children tend to remember a lot about their parents' economic decisions,
1: mm-hmm.
2: And even when we might not notice it. And so it's really important to make sure you're giving a good example. So not cheating off by letting them eat off the kids' menu, for example,
1: right.
2: or something like this.
1: Well, we're going to continue this conversation with Clara Piano, who received her PhD from George Mason University. She is an assistant professor of economics at Austin PA State University and visiting professor of economics at University of Mississippi. Stay tuned. I'm Marcus Peter.
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1: 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Good afternoon. Welcome back. I'm Marcus Peter. My guest, Clara Piano, Assistant Professor of Economics at Austin Peay State University, Visiting Professor of Economics at University of Mississippi. We're talking about family-based consumption and eventually the notion of studying economics in classical education. So, Clara, when we left off, I wanted to ask about many of those corporate-level philanthropic programs. You know, purchase one of our products, and we'll give the exact same thing, you know, buy one, get one, and we'll give this thing to a family that needs it. Now, the cost of that second thing is absorbed into what you just paid. But we've seen studies prove that organizations are moving away from this. Why is that?
2: Right. So what ends up being the problem with models like the buy one, give one, is that you tend to see that the local economies where the donations are made, so usually those are in developing countries. For example, Tom's Shoes, right, giving shoes to poor communities in developing countries, that tends to actually squash a lot of the local entrepreneurship, right? So if I'm a shoe producer in that economy and someone just flew in a lot of free shoes, then I might have to fire some employees or I might not be able to feed my family because I'm not making those sales. So to be really careful when you are kind of interfering in these large ways with a local community that already is trying to do its best to fill its their own needs, right? So there's already businesses there, and it's important to respect that, respect the entrepreneurship for wherever you are trying to be charitable.
1: Right. Okay, so let's talk about couples then as they're engaging in the effort of family-based consumption. You make a note, and I think you're right, that couples who have joint finances, who share the details of their finances in common, they make these decisions, including budgetary decisions and consumption decisions, as a team. There's a give and take that's always taking place, and that's beneficial to children as well.
2: Absolutely. Yes, this is one of my favorite findings, I think, in the family research, which is that couples tend to have healthier relationships when they share a bank account and have to make those negotiations constantly together about what do we value, what do we prioritize, where is our money going this month, you know, how much are we donating, how much are we spending, right? Keeping track of all of that together and being transparent, I think is very beneficial, and it's important for children to see those conversations modeled in the household.
1: Mm-hmm. So let's talk about the upbringing of children then in an economic perspective, because as the parents model those conversations in the household, they also raising children well. And it's no surprise that there's a rise now in the appreciation of classical liberal arts education. But as you rightly highlight, there's sometimes a concern, even in that model of education, of a lack of tangible STEM education, and in this case, practical economics.
2: Mm-hmm. Right. So I definitely think that the place of economics should be in a classical school, because everyone is going to have some conception of how the economy works, how markets work, how mm-hmm. globalization works. And if it's not the right conception, like if it's not the one that economists have discovered, then it's going to be probably a wrong conception, or at least a half right conception, right? And so especially even as voters, right, when you're thinking about different policies or you're trying to make good decisions in your community, I think it's important to have a true understanding of how markets work. And so economics is the discipline that helps us do this.
1: You know, it's funny to think about, but we don't often think about this. Like you mentioned, every individual, as you grow up, you're going to develop some kind of an understanding of how markets work, even in a regime that's trying to overtly, stringently regulate the market. The principles of economics will show up. So the laws of, for example, demand and supply, economists didn't create that law. It's a natural law that mm-hmm. is prevalent everywhere. So teaching our children to understand this well means granting them the capacity to develop virtues to navigate the free market.
2: I agree. We're discovering these things about how human societies work. They're not constructed, right? It's just that's how it is in terms of we tend to, you know, for instance, specialize in trade. That's just how we produce more value for a society. That's really how we feed more mouths. So there's a really close connection between how free we allow our markets to be and then how much of a population we can sustain. We can sustain more people or have larger families if we're more prudent with our economic decisions.
1: You bring up the notion of Thomas Aquinas in his grappling with man operating in the sphere of the natural realm, right, natural law. And this question of man being homo economicus, you know, we are economic beings, whether we like it or not. Functioning in society means we participate in productivity for the sake of the common good, or we become a detriment to the common good. And just help us understand that better.
2: Sure. So I think when we follow our both personal and professional vocations, that's really our most important duty when we're thinking about how that contributes to the common good. So we do have, and Aquinas would recognize, Catholic social thought recognizes this a lot, we have a duty towards our dependents. That's mm-hmm. one of the most fundamental obligations is really of the father to feed his children, basically. Yep. It's all built on that. And so because of that, right, we have markets, we have firms, we have schools, we have all of these things. And so going back to the basics, I think, and reminding us ourselves what the most important thing is can help us then put everything else into perspective.
1: So how does one of the foundational frameworks of having a free market is that you need to recognize the foundational dignity of the human person and the capacity of the human person to create and innovate. How does that element aid in children being formed to become economic beings?
2: Right. So thinking about human ingenuity, entrepreneurship, and also private property, both Aquinas mm-hmm, and Catholic mm-hmm. social thought would point out, right, that's actually essential to the family. So bringing up children and teaching them about private property, caring for our property, seeing if we can make it last through generations, right, that's how we're connected with both the people before us who sacrificed to give us the things that we enjoy today, and then also how we can provide for future generations in our own families. And so I think those are really important values to pass on to children, whether or not that's, you know, helping them engage in their own entrepreneurship or teaching them to respect budgets, right, and private property and caring for God's creation.
1: So learning that, right, understanding that, how does that aid children in at the lowest level, being able to see the detrimental flaws that are found in, say, a framework like socialism?
2: Right. So I think that on the face of it, socialism can sometimes sound attractive
1: right.
2: because it's about fairness. It's about, you know, being happy and getting along. But what we can teach our children is that actually what's fair to other people is when we take care of the things that we've been entrusted
1: mm-hmm.
2: with. That's really how we contribute to the common good. And so making sure that, you know, emphasizing sharing is good, but also emphasizing some form of responsibility, right? And some form of, well, you maybe leave this better than how you found it, I think.
1: Right.
2: Those are really principles that are important to have as well in the family.
1: So at its core here, functioning in the free market necessitates an understanding of stewardship and, you know, healthy dominion of the realms and resources that we've been given. And children, how do children respond to learning about that?
2: I think children naturally understand this. So there's actually been some experiments in child development psychology that shows that while children, you know, they value sharing and things like that, they tend to kind of focus on their own families more. They tend to mistrust strangers or maybe not want to share with strangers, right? And there's this natural order of charity. And so I think that's an important concept as well. You're absolutely right to draw out stewardship, but also the idea of the order of charity, that what socialism gets wrong is that it kind of tries to compress everyone to the same level when we can't do that just because we don't know the needs of other people like we know the needs of our family members. And so in order to really care for everyone, we need to take care of ourselves and our family members first.
1: Well, Claire, I want to say thank you for making the time to speak with us. Greatly appreciated. These were some really pertinent conversations that we needed to have.
2: Thank you.
1: My guest, Clara Piano, she received a PhD from George Mason University, Assistant Professor of Economics at Austin Peay State University, Visiting Professor of Economics at University of Mississippi. She is the author of multiple articles that will be linked in today's program, but ultimately, our engaging in the work of economics in the free market is an exercise in Christian virtue. Stay tuned. I'm Marcus Peter.
10: 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Ave Maria School of Law provides a traditional legal education while emphasizing how the law intersects with the Catholic intellectual tradition and natural law philosophy. Ave Maria School of Law, unabashedly Catholic, consistently excellent. 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
13: The threats of this world are real, but we do not stand against such threats alone. Our Heavenly Father stands with us, and in Him, we can find all we need to face such times. The Lord offers us the spirit of peace in place of fear, and a spirit of hope in place of worry. 2 Chronicles 17:14 reminds us to humble ourselves before Him and seek Him for healing upon our land. This earth is His creation for His people. And we know that He who died for His creation intends to sustain it. Draw upon His strength each day for the worry that day holds, and rest securely that He is indeed faithful to be with us, even to the ends of the age. Now here's another sword from the sword to hold on to. He reached out His hand and touched the man. "I am willing," He said, "be clean." Mark chapter 1, verse 41. Attacking with the Word of God, we're the sword.
14: now your Monday afternoon Sword Point weather forecast, which includes an extreme heat warning that's in effect until 7 Tuesday evening. Sunny and hot the rest of this Labor Day with highs around 100. It'll feel like 103 to 107 degrees. Mostly clear tonight with lows falling into the mid-70s. Sunny and hot on Tuesday with highs in the lower 100s. Increasing clouds tomorrow night with scattered showers and storms possible after midnight. Lows in the mid-70s. Cloudy on Wednesday with a good chance of showers and thunderstorms with highs around 90. Scattered showers and storms Wednesday night with lows in the mid-60s. That's your Sword Point weather forecast. From the Sword, KSWCLP and KSWCLP.com. I'm Nowcast meteorologist Matthew Harding.
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17: Welcome back. I'm Marcus Peter. Joining me to talk about an ethic of work from a theological perspective and also thinking theologically about things like entrepreneurship is Dr. Scott Ray. He's a professor of Christian ethics at Biola University. Scott, always a joy to reconnect with you.
18: Well,
17: how are you?
18: Thank you, Marcus. I'm well. I'm back to teaching and writing and hopefully otherwise being left alone.
17: Yeah, you know that's not going to happen.
18: No, probably not. But I'm enjoying where I am. Had a couple of good writing projects come out in the last year that have been very encouraging. So happy to visit with one of the things that I've been passionate about for a really long time.
17: And likewise, I share that with you. And so let's dive right into that. You dropped a bombshell on me earlier that I never thought of. So, as I shared with you, I've been doing a lot of talks on biblical theology, a covenant theology of work, and I think of you and your work a lot, and I wonder why we as Christians don't seem to understand that God's design for work is pre-fallen, and therefore it's integrated into his concept for the human person and human flourishing.
18: Well, I think, Marcus, where that comes from is we've neglected two of the four chapters of biblical history. If you go from creation, fall, redemption, and consummation, mm-hmm. we've done a great job with fall and redemption.
17: Uh-huh.
18: And I think I would describe myself as being somewhat theologically malformed, because in most of my theological education, the bookends of creation and consummation were not taken seriously, if not outright ignored.
17: Mm.
18: And in both of those places, work plays a fairly prominent role. You know, as you pointed out in creation, even from Genesis 1, when God says to be fruitful, we often take the be fruitful and multiply as going together, but those are intended to be separate. And the be fruitful has a vocational and economic set of overtones to it that we don't often realize. And it was to be economically fruitful in unlocking the things that God has embedded into his creation. And I think the other thing that we don't recognize is that when God cursed the ground, that's a different thing than saying that God cursed work.
17: Yes.
18: Those are two somewhat different aspects of the fall. And work retained its dignity because, as you rightly pointed out, it was created and instituted and commanded prior to the fall. And I think work became more arduous and more
17: laborious.
18: Laborious, and it caused human beings' vigor to be spent in ways that it didn't prior to that. But the other thing we recognize is that the other bookend of biblical history, when the Lord returns and sets up his kingdom in its fullness, we will all still be working. And most people that I'm around, that's like, I just dropped a bombshell and walked out of the room. Because most of them are really depressed by that idea.
17: Mm.
18: because they view, because they, interestingly, they view their work as though it were ordained in Genesis 3, not 1 and 2. Uh-huh. They view it as their penalty, which is why, I mean, so many people I know, they're working as hard as they can to make as much money as fast as they can, so if they can stop working mm-hmm. as soon as they can and do something else that they think is more productive for God's kingdom. But when the prophets talk about that the Lord has returned, beating swords into plowshares and spears into pruning hooks, that's universal peace, that's true, but we miss the point of that. It's the implements of war being transformed into the implements of productive work, which I think pretty strongly suggests that when the Lord returns and brings the kingdom in its fullness, we'll all still be working. It's just that the workplace will be free from sin and corruption. Now, to be fair, I admit I don't have a good sense of exactly what that's going to look like. But I know it's going to be a vast improvement than what we have today.
17: And the scriptures pretty much attest to it. And at the lowest level, when we think about the quote-unquote work of worship, in eternity we will be worshiping the Father, Son, and Holy Spirit. And the Greek word for worship, liturgos, it's quite literally the work of the people, because that's what we do, that the highest quote-unquote work we do is worship. And so all of our work can be joined in a participation to the worship of the one true God.
18: Yeah, then I think in the New Testament is reflecting that same concept in the Old Testament mm-hmm. too, that the term avodah,
17: yes,
18: is
17: shamar
18: used
17: and avodah, yeah,
18: to serve, but also is used to describe worship.
17: And so avodah is work and worship, but we have to be careful too, because if we don't consecrate our work, which is what God wants us to do, then we can become avodah, which is another word for slavery. We can become slaves
18: That's
17: through our work.
18: I like to use the imagery. I say your work is your altar, at which you bring your gifts and skills and talents and time and energy in service to God. But it can also become an idolatrous place, you know, that we can place too much emphasis on work, which is why God ordained Sabbath at the same time he ordained work.
17: And therefore, when we think of the Sabbath and God's commandment for rest, it wasn't a commandment to stop doing work at all. It was to stop from servile work so that we could focus on the higher work of the worship of God.
18: Right. I remember when I was in Jerusalem, you know, several years ago, and they had a Sabbath elevator, which had all the buttons were put. It was incredibly annoying to ride. And I think maybe the point was missed about what the Sabbath was designed for.
17: Yep, and unfortunately you see that bleeding into Christian life today. We view our work as a drudgery when in reality Christ wants us to think about our work in light of our redeemed life.
18: Yes, and I think that, you know, to be fair, it may be that certain jobs are not a good fit subjectively for who somebody is in terms of their gifts and skills and sense of calling. What I want to get away from is the idea that there's an objective hierarchy of callings, that the priesthood or the pastor or the mission field is somehow of more value to God and to his kingdom than the people who are, you know, slugging it out in the workplace day after day. But you know, if you think about it, I think the average person probably spends maybe by a factor of 4, maybe 5 times the amount of time in the workplace that they do in a church building.
17: Mm-hmm.
18: And it seems to me that without downplaying what goes on in the church building, that the workplace may be the primary place where God gets our attention and is about his work and sort of chipping away the rough edges of our character through our workplace interactions. And I tell my seminary students who are going to be pastors, I say, your task with your people is to help them get their antenna up so they can see what God's doing to shape their character by their workplace interactions. And the various work that they do, seeing that as a part of their service to God.
17: Scott, we've got about 30 seconds left in this segment. Just very briefly for all the people listening right now about thinking rightly about work, and we'll continue on the other side of the break.
18: Okay. Mainly, it's the very work itself matters to God as much as your character and your integrity and the things you bring to the workplace.
17: I'm talking with Dr. Scott Ray. He's a professor of Christian ethics at Biola University. He's someone I think has a lot of wisdom to share, especially in terms of this language of a theology of work. And in a particular way, someone whose work I lean on as well in my own work in covenant theology. And we're going to take a short break right now. We're going to continue on the other side to exposit more how work continues the work of God's creation. Stay tuned. I'm Marcus Peter.
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24: A Eucharistic miracle moment from the archives of Blessed Carlo Acutis. In 1342, a violent thunderstorm suddenly broke out in the village of Stiefelt. A lightning bolt struck the parish, setting it on fire. The flames quickly spread everywhere and reached the interior of the church. Not knowing what to do, the elderly pastor Jan Hockaerts immediately ran to warn the neighbors. A group of the faithful, led by Jan Balois, decided to try to rescue the Blessed Sacrament. It was impossible to enter the church, and the only solution left was for someone to be lowered down through the window. Jan Balois volunteered. After breaking the glass of the large window near the altar with a bar, he let himself down inside. With great amazement, he saw that the flames, which had already destroyed the whole church, were being kept away from the area around the tabernacle. Jan then opened the tabernacle, grabbed the ciborium containing the consecrated hosts, and carried them to safety. Everyone immediately shouted, "Miracle!" In addition to the many documents describing the miracle, one can admire a painting depicting the miraculous episode in the parish church where it occurred. This event is celebrated each year by the residents of Stiefelt, especially on the Feast of Corpus Christi. Jesus is truly present in the Eucharist. This communication was sponsored by John Leap's Evangelization. For more information on Eucharistic miracles, please visit www.therealpresence.org. This message was brought to you by your local Catholic radio station. God bless, and Ave Maria.
1: AveMariaRadio.net. Welcome back. I'm Marcus Peter. I'm blessed to be joined by Dr. Scott Ray. He is a professor of Christian ethics at Biola University. And we are talking about a biblical theology of work. Scott, you mentioned something truly profound earlier, that we want to keep our antennas up to see what God is doing in us, but also what he's trying to say to us in the marketplace. And a biblical reason why this is because we've got this language of co-creation, which is exactly what we do when we take the works of God's creation and turn it into something good and better.
18: Yeah, I'd call us very junior partners in that work, because I think there was a sense in which, at the end of the sixth day, God said, it's very good. But there's also a sense in which the work of creation was not a finished product,
1: mm-hmm.
18: because the Bible's really clear that God got embedded into creation, literally engraved into creation. It's the same word in Hebrew that's used for the engraving of the Ten Commandments on stone tablets. He embedded into his world all the things that we needed to unlock in order to be productive and to live flourishing lives. And the task of attending to creation and attending to what God has embedded there is the primary task of what he's ordained the workplace for. And that's what I would call the creation mandate, sort of in its entirety.
1: Mm-hmm.
18: It's aimed at unlocking the things that God has embedded there in terms of knowledge and the application of that to technology to serve human flourishing.
1: You raise, therefore, this very crucial question of the necessity of us to make sure we're engaging in that. We can't sit back and pretend that work is a drudgery. If what you're saying is true, because it's in the scriptures, then we have an obligation to go and actually work the created order.
18: Yes. Part of what troubles me about this whole area is if we framed work differently, I think we'd have far fewer people who were far less grumpy at their jobs. Because who are you serving? How does the work that you are doing contribute to the flourishing of individuals, families, and communities? And this is where I think our pastors and priests need to do a better job of helping our workplace folks understand how their specific work serves the common good. So take a CPA. Whose job is auditing the books of public companies. That just looks like grunt work.
1: Mm-hmm.
18: And that may be a job that artificial intelligence will take over eventually. I don't know. But what does auditing have to do with the work of the common good and the flourishing of communities? Well, you think about what would happen if no one could trust the financial statements that any company put out.
1: Mm-hmm.
18: What would happen to lenders, to investors, to 401k plans, and basically anybody who's got a retirement account ought to have an interest in that.
1: Fiduciary agents, interest rates, you can go on.
18: And so if auditors are not doing their work well, the financial system comes to a grinding halt, but it introduces a whole lot of skepticism
1: mm-hmm.
18: in the financial system that's not healthy for a system that's built on trust and transparency.
1: And therefore, work in this case, even work that's drudgery, when done in a spirit of, I am worshiping the Lord in this way, brings about a building of the integrity of the general populace.
18: Yeah, I would say that the recognition that you are serving Christ by doing your work well.
17: Yeah.
18: And therefore, that has eternal significance. It's not just a part of this world that's going to disappear when the Lord returns. I mean, this world is going to be transformed, and that's the doorstep into eternity future. But we're going to see a renewed creation when the Lord returns. I think we're going to see renewed businesses, we'll see renewed industries, renewed marketplaces, among other things.
17: Right. And, of course, like, we're not positing that that's absolute, but that's an area that we can speculate in terms of thinking about the beatific vision, thinking about heaven. And therefore, when we think about our lives today, this notion of entrepreneurship, for some reason, in the Christian sphere, we can think that if I'm a follower of Jesus Christ, ministry is where I need to go. Now, this is rich coming from a Christian ethicist and a biblical theologian. I understand that. But God is telling us to take it beyond the sphere of the ministry.
18: Right. Yeah, see, I would say that, well, put it this way. We have a sign in our business school that you can't miss when you walk in. It says business as ministry. And I think if we use the term, the more common term, that's used to translate diakonia in the New Testament, mm-hmm. which is the term commonly rendered ministry, but more commonly rendered service.
17: Yeah.
18: How is my work of service to individuals, communities, families, and therefore to the kingdom of God?
17: Mm-hmm.
18: Because the kingdom of God is not just about evangelism and discipling people and getting them to church. The kingdom of God is encompasses all of life, and who's the Dutch deal? Abraham Kuyper.
17: Oh yes,
18: said Christ says all of this is mine.
17: Yeah.
18: All of this is mine, and expects us to serve in those capacities. And even I think where the theology of work I think has not done a great job is in spelling out how these specific occupations and industries contribute to human flourishing. And what's been left behind are the blue collar industries, the laborers on the assembly line, the things where Marx and others decried for being dehumanizing. And that's not to say that some of those don't fit in that way, but I think think about if my plumber doesn't do his work well, I'm in serious trouble for my family flourishing. And just to think about how the flourishing of communities changed so dramatically when indoor plumbing was invented. And I wish it hadn't taken quite so long to invent that. But I think that's been a huge benefit.
17: Yeah.
18: And we tend to look at the big industries and the big medical advances as being those elements of common grace. But I think it's more, what would have been more trans-

0: that sense, maybe they do, because they're the ones who are, they are pioneering applications of knowledge that people have uncovered in ways that I think God, I think those are all things that God's embedded into his creation. And there's something about taking something to market as opposed to just giving it away that I think makes it more valuable and is a better means of distribution. I had a good family friend who was consulting with a Caltech prof who had this invention that had to do with purifying water, and he was so taken with how beneficial it could be, he just wanted to give it away. And my friend, who was a very savvy business person, kept advising him, no, if you really want to see this distributed, form a company. And the people who will have skin in the game when they buy your product are actually more likely to put it to use than if you simply give it away. Mm-hmm. And I think he was right about that. That if people recognize that it will cost them something to gain something for their flourishing, they are much more likely to use it and take it seriously.
1: Because whether we like it or not, we're always engaging in that cost-benefit analysis. And so when something seems to be of no cost to us, we tend to equate that to very little benefit.
0: That's correct. Yeah. And so that's where I think, that's part of, I think, the significance of entrepreneurs. Now, unfortunately, I think entrepreneurs are still not held in high regard today because they're seen as, you know, I'm going to start a company, and in less than 5 years, I'm going to cash out and take my, golden parachute to the bank and live happily ever after. Excuse me. That's not true. Most entrepreneurs go years without making a profit. And they, I have my business students tell me, I just want to start my own company because they think they get to call their own shots. And they are sadly mistaken about that, because entrepreneurs, they are the answer person for everything in their company, and they're constantly, their life is anything but an easy one.
1: And yet, this is the way in which they help bear fruit in the created order for the sake of the flourishing of all human persons. I've been talking with Dr. Scott Ray, professor of Christian ethics at Biola University. One of the areas near and dear to his heart is a biblical theology of work that's also near and dear to my own heart. And we've been talking also about a theological view of the work of entrepreneurship. Stay tuned. I'm Marcus Peter.
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5: 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More recently, the Second Vatican Council reaffirmed every Catholic's role in this great commission. 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
6: Now your Monday afternoon Sword Point weather forecast, which includes an extreme heat warning that's in effect until 7 Tuesday evening, sunny and hot.

0: the rest of this Labor Day with highs around 100. It'll feel like 103 to 107 degrees. Mostly clear tonight with lows falling into the mid-70s. Sunny and hot on Tuesday with highs in the lower 100s. Increasing clouds tomorrow night with scattered showers and storms possible after midnight. Lows in the mid-70s. Cloudy on Wednesday with a good chance of showers and thunderstorms with highs around 90. Scattered showers and storms Wednesday night with lows in the mid-60s. That's your Sword Point weather forecast. From the Sword, KSWCLP and KSWCLP.com. I'm Nowcast meteorologist Matthew Harding.
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5: Family, a prayer that we pray together is a powerful prayer. So please pray together with me, our EWTN Family Prayer. Today we pray for peace in the Middle East. Lord Jesus Christ, Son of God and Messiah, we glorify your holy name. You lived and traveled in the Middle East when you walked upon this earth. Bring your peace to these lands and an end to the continual conflicts that ravage them. Let them know peace, the peace that you came to bring. Let all come to recognize the dignity of all, so that everyone may enjoy a good livelihood, security, and peace. Let them come to know you who are the way and the truth and the life. Amen.

0: Hello and welcome to Catholic Answers Live. I'm Cy Kellett, your host. If you're here in the United States, happy Labor Day. And Labor Day, we celebrate the labor movement, the advances that the labor movement made here in the United States, giving us what we like to call the middle class. A great day of celebration, remembering all the great successes of the labor movement, but also a sad day because for Americans, it's the end of summer. So we're just going to have to deal with it. And I know there's some people who are like, fall is my favorite season and all that. And good for you if that's the case. You're a maniac, but good for you. The rest of us, we're dealing with the end of summer, and you're just going to have to put up with the fact that we don't like it. Well, we got a great show for you for Labor Day here today. We've got baptism. We're going to try to tackle every question we could think of to ask about baptism. And if you're going to do that, get a former Baptist in here, someone who has a Baptist education, who came around to the Catholic view on baptism. Braden Cook is our guest, the catechumen. Braden, thanks very much for being here with us.
1: Thank you for having me. It's always a pleasure.
0: Yeah, and you feel you can tackle all these questions we've got about baptism for you?
1: I guess we'll find out.
0: All right. Well, you will have to labor through them on this Labor Day.
1: Yes, labor of love.
0: I hope it is a labor of love. All right, so I'm going to get right in here because I do want to get to every question we can think of about baptism. And I look, the most obvious thing in Scripture is that faith saves you.
1: So
0: Paul says faith comes through hearing the gospel. That's in the letter to the Romans, chapter 10. And if hearing the gospel and believing brings salvation, what does baptism actually do?
1: Yeah, so it's important to keep in mind that the New Testament authors don't always enumerate or rarely enumerates all of the causes of salvation. And so when you see St. Paul, for example, saying faith saves, we can't think of that as if it's the it's sufficient in and of itself. The moment that you have an act of faith, that it immediately brings salvation. That can happen, but oftentimes, as I said earlier, there are other causes that the New Testament authors themselves enumerate in other places that we also have to keep in mind.
0: So we could say it's obvious that faith saves.
1: Yes.
0: But if you're reading the New Testament and finding all the talk about salvation, it doesn't always talk about faith.
1: Exactly.
0: There are other things to do with faith.
1: And as Catholics, we don't say faith doesn't save. I mean, the Council of Trent says it's the root, the foundation, and the beginning of all human salvation, without which no man has been justified, right?
0: So okay.
1: the faith is central and primary, but we don't use that to exclude baptism. And as we see how the New Testament speaks about baptism, we see that the New Testament authors also attribute this salvific effect and necessity of baptism. In the same way that they do with faith.
0: Like who?
1: Like St. Paul, Jesus himself, our Lord.
0: Those guys.
1: The most important guys in the New Testament, yeah.
0: Okay, so what does baptism actually do then? Like if faith is the essential for salvation, as you said, the Council of Trent said, then what does baptism do?
1: Right. My mind immediately goes to Ephesians 2. So for by grace through faith we are saved. So that's one of the areas where there are two things that are enumerated, faith and grace, right? Yeah. And as Catholics, we believe, as the New Testament itself teaches, that we ordinarily receive the grace of justification through baptism. And so Romans 6 talks about how we are buried into Christ by baptism, this instrumental means by which Christ includes us into his passion, his death, his redemptive death, and he raises us to walk in newness of life, right? And so we think of the grace of regeneration, whereby we're brought from the state of condemnation to the state of life as children of God. We think of John 3, unless a man is born of water and the Spirit, he shall not inherit the kingdom of heaven. And so the graces which are given through baptism, justification, regeneration, that rebirth by which we are constituted in the church, in the body of Christ. Right, and so that's the ordinary means and location whereby we receive those graces,
0: and the baptism does that because the waters of baptism are magical, or like what's the, do you see what I'm saying? I'm getting it, but I feel like right here at the beginning we need to establish why. What is it about baptism that has any particular power to do anything?
1: Okay, so two answers. One, the water itself has no power unless it is imbued with that power by Christ's word, right? And so we speak of saved by the washing of the water and the word, right? So the efficacy of baptism is established by Christ himself. And the second question that we could ask and maybe postulate, why water, right? There's nothing inherently about water that would require it for salvation. And so we can ask why Christ chose to use water to bring about this effect of salvation. The Council of Trent, or I suppose the Catechism of Trent, posits a few reasons. The first is just like wherever life is, you'll find water there.
0: I think that's the greatest point.
1: Exactly.
0: That's one of my favorite things out of Trent. Well, why would Christ use it? Because it's everywhere where there's a living thing.
1: Exactly.
0: You're definitely going to find water.
1: Yeah, life needs water. Yeah. Plant life, human life. Exactly. So it's readily available throughout the entire world. Wherever there is life, there is water, right?
0: Right.
1: And so that's a fitting way if we're speaking about the necessary means by which we are incorporated into Christ. He made this sign, this administration universally available to humanity. So that's one of the reasons why water was chosen by Christ. Another reason we might say is because water has this cleansing effect. When we want to clean something, we don't rub dirt or sand or other agent. The primary agent that we use is water, right? So it has this cleansing effect. It brings forth life and things like this.
0: Braden Cook is our guest. And so if you're a Baptist, you were a Baptist, did you have to choose baptism?
1: So when you're a Baptist, It's typically treated as something that you have to choose for yourself.
0: Okay.
1: Because in Baptist theology, the validity of baptism itself is dependent upon an individual coming to the true faith and professing that for themselves, right? And so that's why oftentimes, even in young children who might have reached the age of reason, they might have been raised in the faith, raised to believe in certain things, but they have to make that faith their own, right?
0: Okay.
1: And so this isn't universal among Baptists. I mean, oftentimes you'll see young children baptized. They were raised in the truth to know our Lord Jesus Christ and things like this, and they will have made it their own even though they didn't have any crisis that they had to overcome. But oftentimes, it's people wait until like teenage years. I was baptized when I was 16.
0: Ah, you were.
1: Yeah.
0: Okay.
1: So yeah, it
0: just so people
1: know,
0: like you're a Catholic now.
1: Yes, I am.
0: But
1: yeah.
0: the Baptist baptism, it's not. We wouldn't really even as a Catholic, we wouldn't think of it as Baptist baptism. It's
1: right.
0: It's baptism in the name of the Father, the Son, and the Holy Spirit, and so it's a valid baptism.
1: Exactly. Yeah. So the administration of baptism in matter, in form, and intention is practically universal among Christians. Now you do have to be careful because sometimes. Especially when you get into like low church evangelical Protestantism, they might change the form of baptism, which is often why we do conditional baptisms.
0: Right.
1: Like for example, Lutherans and Anglicans, they might do the same thing as us, where they give you a baptismal certificate. We didn't do that in my church. I got a shirt. I said, I have decided. That was my baptismal certificate.
0: Decided.
1: That's how, yeah, exactly. We
0: to
1: played that song, man.
0: Jesus.
1: I still love that song.
0: I do too. That's great.
1: And that is the Baptist theology of baptism. I have decided.
0: Yeah, right.
1: So yeah, as long as the three core things are in the name of the Father, Son, and Holy Spirit, and the intention to receive and administer baptism in the way that Christians do.
0: But so then you come to the Catholic Church and they go, do you have any record of your baptism? And you go, I have a T-shirt.
1: I had a live stream. I could go back to the live stream.
0: You did? Oh, that's great. Okay. Yeah. We'll take a quick break. More questions on baptism. We're going to try to ask Braden every question we could think of on baptism on Catholic Answers Live.
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0: Welcome back. Catholic Answers Live. Braden Cook, the catechumen, our guest, former Baptist, now Catholic apologist, really very fine Catholic apologist. That's why we said, hey, let's ask Braden every question we can think of about baptism. So that's what we're going to do today. Did you find it? We were talking during the break. Who wrote, I have decided to follow Jesus?
1: And it was indeed the Baptist.
0: It was the Baptist.
1: It was a Baptist. As a convert to the Baptist faith in India. And I am not going to try and pronounce his name. But he has a wonderful Wikipedia page.
0: It's such a beautiful song. Nice job, dude. You wrote a great song. let me give you another question on baptism. This is question number two that we came up with. We kind of put them in order of we thought, like, these are the one. This is the order that people will, of importance of how people will ask them.
1: Yeah.
0: If baptism is necessary for salvation, what happens to people who never hear the gospel or are never taught that they must be baptized?
1: Yeah, that is a really good question, and we know that the Lord Himself established baptism as necessary for salvation, and so there's a question as to how, if and how the graces of baptism can be supplied in certain cases. And so as Catholics, we believe that baptism can be administered by water, which is the ordinary means of receiving the graces of baptism. And then we also believe in something that's called the baptism of desire and baptism of blood.
0: Right? Okay.
1: And I'll take those two things separately. So baptism of blood is simply for those who undergo martyrdom. And our Lord actually speaks about this sort of baptism of blood that he has to undergo. And by this, he means the crucifixion. So he's crucified for the things that he's preaching. It constitutes a sort of martyrdom. And so the Catholic faith, or the Catholic Church, has always taught that the effect of baptism can be supplied in these circumstances by those who undergo martyrdom for the faith.
0: Do you know we have a modern case of that?
1: We do.
0: Do you know what I'm talking about? The Coptic martyrs?
1: Yes. Yeah.
0: At least people think that one of the Coptic saints that was beheaded by Al Qaeda. No, was it Al Qaeda or ISIS? I guess.
1: Yeah.
0: It's so hard to keep your terrorist organizations clear sometimes.
1: Yeah.
0: But was someone who had not been baptized
1: as
0: a Christian, but he chose to stand with the Christians, and so is counted as a martyr for the faith.
1: Exactly. Yeah. And there is this. This was often treated in the early church in times of persecution. What of those who have converted and are going through this sort of catechumenate process of learning the faith prior to their baptism, and they're caught by the authorities and they're taken and they're martyred, right? And the consensus, according to the words of our Lord about the baptism of blood, et cetera, mm-hmm. is that the effect of baptism is supplied by their undergoing this martyrdom, because it takes a fervent charity and faith in our Lord to actually undergo that.
0: To do that,
1: and that's also the principle that is working in the baptism of desire, right? And so martyrdom, it supplies the effect of baptism. You're not able, or you were planning on getting baptized, or maybe you weren't planning on getting baptized. You hadn't even heard of being baptized. That martyrdom supplies it, because in order to undergo this martyrdom and this sort of patience that is befitting of Christians, it requires a large amount of faith and charity. The All same right. principle applies in baptism of desire.
0: Okay, so baptism, then go a little more detail on baptism of desire, because I think I might have talked over that.
1: So baptism of desire, and it's often used in cases where someone was not able to receive baptism prior to their death. Although this sort of extra sacramental reception of justification isn't limited to those cases in which someone is unable to receive baptism prior to their death. So baptism of desire is simply the reception of justification, the reception of the primary fruits of baptism outside of the actual reception of the sacrament by virtue of their faith and charity. And so we know that a faith which is animated by charity of itself brings justification. And in these instances, and you can, I mean, I speculate with a lot of adult converts that this may be the case. Obviously, I can't know for certain the state of someone's soul, but it's often the case where I see an adult convert with a very fervent faith and charity in our Lord. I posit that they likely receive some of these graces prior to the actual reception of baptism, but that's just postulation on my part.
0: I see.
1: So,
0: I see. Yeah.
1: The baptism of desire is supplied by faith, which is animated by charity, which is what justifies.
0: All right, be honest with me.
1: Yeah.
0: Is this whole idea of baptism of desire some modernist thing, invention?
1: You know, some people would like to say that it is.
0: Yeah.
1: And what's funny, those same people who shall remain nameless will often latch on to the more traditional or older articulations of the faith, such as like the Roman Catechism or the Catechism of Pope St. Pius X or the Baltimore Catechism. And what's funny is this idea of baptism of desire is all throughout that tradition. It's taught in the Catechism of Pope St. Pius X. It's taught in the Baltimore Catechism. It's taught in the Roman Catechism, which is the Catechism of the Council of Trent. It's taught in the Council of Trent. It's taught in St. Thomas Aquinas, right? And so this idea that baptism, the effects of baptism, the chief effect of baptism, can be supplied in these cases where the administration is unable to be given, or even just like extraordinarily, like someone receives this great gift of justification prior to their reception of baptism. It's all throughout the tradition, and it goes further and further and further back. So, for example, this is the Catechism of Trent on baptism, question 35. And this is often spoken of, like, what if the administration of water baptism is the only means by which we can receive salvation, why defer baptism in adults? Right. So we have this period of catechesis for converts,
0: so that
1: they can learn the faith. Because in adults, this sort of dogmatic faith, the things that we believe about God in Christ Jesus, his you know, incarnation, his death and resurrection, these are necessary dispositions so that we can fruitfully receive the benefits of baptism. And so the question is, if baptism is the only way by which we can receive salvation, and baptism of desire is not a way, then why defer it so long? For months, you know, in the early church it was 2 years, now it's about a year. And so it's in this section. Sorry to go on and on.
0: This is helpful because I do think that this point, I honestly think that there are people who don't know the faith who think, oh, this baptism, this is just more liberal stuff from the modernist church. It's not.
1: Right.
0: This is what the church has always taught.
1: It is. Explicitly, I might add. And oftentimes, you know, they will even impugn modern pontiffs for teaching baptism of desires if it was some sort of heresy. And then you would have to posit some sort of sedevacante since the high Middle Ages, where it's explicitly taught in the ordinary magisterium and extraordinary magisterium. And so this is what the Catechism of Trent says in the section on why adult baptisms can be deferred. It says, the church has not been accustomed to confer the sacrament of baptism immediately, but has ordained that it should be deferred to a certain time, nor is the delay attended with the danger which has been already noticed in the case of infants, and we can get to that later, for should any sudden accident render it impossible for adults to be laved in the water of salvation, their intention and determination to receive it and their repentance for their previous ill-spent life will avail them unto grace and justification. In other words, they will receive extra sacramentally the graces that are usually bestowed in baptism.
0: Does this apply to the thief on the cross or no?
1: Yeah, so the thief on the cross, I would not consider that a martyrdom because he was crucified because of his crimes. And here's the thing too, the means of baptism for receiving salvation, that necessity was only established after Christ rose from the dead. And this is what the Roman Catechism actually speaks about in several places, I believe. or if not the Roman Catechism, I believe St. Thomas Aquinas. But the necessity of means was promulgated when Christ sent the apostles out in Matthew 28, go and baptize all nations in the name of the Father, Son, and the Holy Spirit. And so that's when it was officially, and also, since baptism is the means by which we die with Christ in his crucifixion, it only makes sense that the absolute necessity of baptism is something that is required of us after his death and resurrection.
0: Got it. Yeah. Got it. Okay. Braden Cook, our guest, we're going to ask him every question we can about baptism. And here's question number three. It's about infant baptism.
1: All right.
0: And we do get challenged a lot on infant baptism. If infant baptism is from the apostles, why is there no unambiguous example of it in Scripture? And what is the earliest historical evidence that Christianity actually practiced infant baptism?
1: That is a great question. The easiest way to explain it is baptism as a sacrament replaces the Old Testament sacrament of circumcision, right? And so we see this in Colossians chapter 2, if I can find it here. Yeah, Colossians 2, starting in verse 11. For in him, that is in Christ, the whole fullness of deity dwells bodily. And you have come to fullness in him who is the head of every ruler and authority. And in him, you were circumcised. So we receive a sort of circumcision with a spiritual circumcision, putting off the body of the flesh in the circumcision of Christ when you were buried with him in baptism, right? And so we receive a spiritual circumcision by which the old man is taken away and we are reborn. We receive the new man. And Colossians 2 goes on to speak about the benefits received in the spiritual circumcision when we are buried with him in baptism, because he raises us alive together with him when he forgave us of all of our trespasses, erasing the record that stood against us with its legal demands. He set this aside, nailing it to the cross. And so the reason why it's important to appeal to baptism as replacing circumcision and also imparting this spiritual circumcision of Christ, by which we all are, you know, we die and the new man arises, is because circumcision was administered to infants in the Old Covenant, normatively, right? And it was the children of those in this Old Covenant community that were able to receive this this sign of circumcision. And so if baptism now replaces circumcision, and there is no thing in the New Testament that would lead us to believe that the baptism of infants is absolutely invalid or illicit, etc., then we have to make this connection with the Old Testament circumcision explicitly applicable to the New Testament church, right? And so as the Old Testament children of believers could receive the sign of circumcision, so too can the children of believers in the New Testament receive the sign of baptism and be incorporated into the body of Christ.
0: So is there real evidence that this was the practice, though?
1: Yes.
0: Like,
1: so,
0: the earliest church?
1: Yes,
0: like,
1: very
0: early.
1: Very early on, it was confessed. So there's two fathers. One, Origen. Okay, Origen explicitly says, and let me see if I have this quotation here in my document. Origen explicitly says that this is a tradition received from the apostles. But so does St. Augustine in his work on the baptism of infants. It's in one of his anti-Pelagian works. He explicitly says that this is a tradition received from the apostles. Now, often some will point out individuals such as Tertullian who advocated for delaying baptism. But the very fact that he had to argue for the delayment of baptism implies that they were already baptizing children. And so both Tertullian and Origen, even though Tertullian is technically against the practice, not as a matter of validity, but in principle, like Tertullian argued from the fact that baptism forgives sins. So why not wait and forgive more sins in your adulthood instead of just baptizing your infant and only having original sin forgiven.
0: Yeah.
1: And so it's funny, Baptists, and this happened all the time at OBU. They appeal to Tertullian for the deferment of baptism as if it supported their position, but his whole reasoning depends upon the fact that baptism forgives sin. And so it's very funny. So this tradition of baptizing infants goes back to the apostles. But I would say, and the Catechism also says, that in this first generation, it makes sense that most instances where someone was baptized, it was an adult convert. And we could say the same thing about when circumcision was established for the Old Covenant. In the first generation who received circumcision, it was the vast majority of people who received circumcision were adults. I mean, Abraham was like, what, in his 90s or 100 already? I forget exactly how old he was. But in all of his family and everyone else who was, you know, put into this Old Covenant was circumcised. They weren't... it was primarily adults.
0: Yeah, I see what you're saying. All right, Braden Cook, our guest. So far, I haven't been able to stump him. I've got more questions on baptism, some of them quite challenging, however, for this Labor Day. We thought, let's take an opportunity with a former Baptist and ask him, he's Catholic now, he's a Catholic apologist, every single question we could think of about baptism. More of that right after this on Catholic Answers Live.
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4: Prayer should always be one of our priorities. A serious and focused effort to pray will lead us to true devotion of the heart.
6: Now your Monday afternoon Swordpoint weather forecast, which includes an extreme heat warning that's in effect until 7 Tuesday evening. Sunny and hot the rest of this Labor Day with highs around 100. It'll feel like 103 to 107 degrees. Mostly clear tonight with lows falling into the mid-70s. Sunny and hot on Tuesday with highs in the lower 100s. Increasing clouds tomorrow night with scattered showers and storms possible after midnight. Lows in the mid-70s. Cloudy on Wednesday with a good chance of showers and thunderstorms with highs around 90. Scattered showers and storms Wednesday night with lows in the mid-60s. That's your Sword Point weather forecast. From the Sword, KSWCLP and KSWCLP.com. I'm Nowcast meteorologist Matthew Harding.
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0: Baptism. That's what we're doing today. Every question we can think of about baptism. I'm Cy Kellett, your host, Catholic Answers Live. Braden Cook, our guest. And he's an apologist here at Catholic Answers, and a fantastic apologist, one we are delighted to be associated with, and a former Baptist. So we're trying to stump him with questions about baptism. This is a big test we're giving him today. Can he answer every question we could think of about baptism? How do you feel you're doing so far?
1: You know, I'm feeling pretty good.
0: You are?
1: I'm excited. I love talking about baptism. It's one of my favorite topics.
0: We did let you prepare a little bit.
1: Yes.
0: So... all right. So let me get to a fourth question. That's not cheating. That's preparing. If we're justified by faith apart from works, okay? Romans chapter 3, Ephesians chapter 2. Why does the Catholic Church insist that the work of baptism is necessary for salvation?
1: Yeah. I would challenge the sacred scripture never – explicitly says that baptism is our work. Scripture never calls it a work of men. Really, in historic Catholic theology, baptism is not a work. We undergo baptism. We can't apply baptism to ourselves. It's not our work.
0: Right.
1: Who is the chief person at work here? It's God. He's the one imparting these spiritual graces to us. He's the one who instituted baptism and made these determinative effects come through baptism. And so, if it's anyone's work, it's Christ through his passion that's working in baptism.
0: So, but it does, I mean, it is a, I guess it's a thing that we do. It is funny, though, to think of it as a work that we do when we just talked in the last segment about Catholics do infant baptism. That would seem, the little baby having water poured over his or her forehead mm-hmm. would seem to be the most passive recipient of the grace of God that you could imagine.
1: Exactly. Yeah.
0: Not doing anything, not able to do anything.
1: Yeah. And really the only thing that we can do in baptism is submit to it. So the Greek form, and even when we talk about baptism, you don't baptize yourself. You get baptized. You know, you are baptized
0: right.
1: by the administration of a minister, right? And so if it's anyone's work, with regard to like a human this temporal part like that we play, it's the minister who administers the baptism and not ourselves. Right.
0: I'm going to keep going. Question number 5. I think I got like 100 or 200 of these questions about baptism.
1: We'll get through them all.
0: Well, the internet, we get a lot of questions about baptism.
1: Yeah.
0: So, how about this? Baptism's why don't we just think of baptism as an outward sign that someone's already been saved rather than a sacrament that actually causes regeneration? And I think the theory would be like something like what I presented to you earlier. I'm not sure of this, but I think the basic theory is, look, faith is what saves us. And baptism is the sign that we make of our faith that it shows our salvation.
1: Right. Yeah, it's important to note, Cy, that we don't deny that it is a sign, that it is a symbol.
0: Right.
1: But we just take a more biblical approach. It's not just a sign. It's not just a symbol. Right. And it's not a sign or a symbol of what must happen before in order to receive baptism. That's where a lot of Baptists go astray. But when we pull the New Testament and we go to every instance in which baptism is spoken of or explained, we see that baptism imparts some sort of spiritual salvific effect, right? And there's so many places in the New Testament that we can go. We already talked about Romans 6. By baptism, we are buried into Christ and raised to walk in newness of life, right? This new birth, the death of the old man, the raising of the new man. We talked about John 3, unless a man is born of water and the Spirit, he cannot see the kingdom of heaven. And this has universally been taken as, throughout the history of the church, referring to baptism, right? The administration of water baptism. Similarly, when St. Peter's preaching in Acts 2, starting in verse 38, he says, "Repent and be baptized, every one of you, in the name of Jesus Christ, for the forgiveness of your sins, and you shall receive the gift of the Holy Spirit." So the administration of baptism, along with the dispositive repentance that has to come before baptism in adults, results in the forgiveness of sins and the reception of the Holy Spirit. And so he, the the administration of baptism is almost always tied to some sort of salvific effect in the New Testament when it is spoken of. And even in like the Old Testament prophecies of baptism, I think of Ezekiel 36, I will sprinkle clean water upon you, a new heart I will give you, I will cleanse you of all your uncleanliness, a new spirit I will put within you, etc. That sounds a lot like Acts 2:38, right? Repent and be baptized for the forgiveness of your sins, and you will receive the Holy Spirit, right?
0: Yeah.
1: And so in the Old Testament prophecy about the new and in the new, it's almost universal. There's like over a dozen passages that speak about baptism. It's always about the salvific effects that we receive through baptism. And so we can't say to the detriment of those passages, because faith is said to save, we have to reinterpret what it means in all of these passages. Because often what they do is they will say, well, even though it talks about a salvific effect received through baptism, what that's actually communicating is the salvific effect that was received prior to baptism, in which baptism itself symbolizes or, you know, communicates, right, in an outward manner. But that's just simply not how the New Testament portrays it.
0: That was kind of exciting to hear a prophecy in the Old Testament so clearly.
1: Yeah.
0: I wonder how many Catholics are aware of that. Where was that from?
1: The Ezekiel chapter 36, starting in verse 25 through 27.
0: And Ezekiel, like what he's describing sounds exactly like baptism, doesn't it?
1: Exactly.
0: Can you read it again?
1: Yeah. I will sprinkle clean water upon you, and you shall be clean of your outward uncleanliness? No, of all your uncleanliness, and I will give a new heart to you, and a new spirit I will put within you, and I will take out of your flesh the heart of stone and give you a heart of flesh, and I will put my spirit within you and cause you to walk in my statutes and be careful to observe my ordinances. This sprinkling of clean water doesn't result in some sort of physical effect. It's all spiritual.
0: That's a powerful, right. That's so beautiful. When's Ezekiel? Is that like 500 years, 600 years before Jesus? It's so funny because that's one of those Old Testament passages where I think if you read that to people out of context and said, is this the New Testament or the Old Testament? They go, that's the New Testament.
1: Exactly.
0: It's definitely the New Testament.
1: Yeah.
0: But it's hundreds and hundreds of years before Jesus.
1: Yeah.
0: Okay. This is a kind of a weird question, the way that this is phrased, but this comes up because I always think of especially Peter.
1: Yes.
0: As the great defender of baptism.
1: Absolutely.
0: I mean, like he's the one of everybody who says baptism saves you, you know, like actually uses those words. But Peter is used this way in the first letter of St. Peter, chapter 3, verse 21. The way the question is phrased, it denies that physical washing saves and locates salvation instead in an appeal or a pledge of a good conscience toward God. I should have read the passage, and I could do that if you want me to, but that is just not how I read the passage.
1: Yeah.
0: But
1: I can go ahead and read the passage
0: if you'd like. Yeah,
1: yeah,
0: go ahead.
1: Yeah, so 1 Peter 3, it begins to talk about the flood in the time of Noah. And in the New Testament, authors often do this in showing the sort of symbolic interpretation of Old Testament passages that refer to water. It is applied to baptism in this sort of symbolic way. And so it talks about Noah, you know, a few were saved through water, right? And baptism, verse 21, which this prefigured, the Old Testament flood, now saves you, not as a removal of dirt from the body, but as an appeal to God for a good conscience. And so oftentimes they will appeal to this part of the passage. Baptism saves you not as a removal of dirt from the body, that they say refers to not in the administration of the water, but simply because you have, you know, made an appeal to God for a good conscience prior to your baptism, right? So you receive this good conscience, and that's why, you know, you administer baptism. But that completely reverses the order of the passage, right? And the reason why we say baptism saves...
0: It seems to me like it denies part of the passage.
1: Exactly. Yeah. Like we said earlier in Ezekiel 36, the effect of baptism that saves us isn't physical, right? Christ attached these spiritual benefits, these salvific benefits, to the administration of physical water.
0: Right.
1: But it's not the physical water that like actually cleanses us. It's the promise of Christ attached to the administration of this sacrament. And so that's why he says not as a removal of dirt from the body. Like, it doesn't matter if you get dirt off your body in the administration of baptism, but as an appeal to God for a good conscience, right? So what does that imply? Prior to the administration of baptism, you need a good conscience, and you're making this appeal. You're asking God, can I have a good conscience? And what does God say? Yes, because it's through the to continue on in the passage, an appeal to God for a good conscience through the resurrection of Jesus Christ. And how are we buried into Christ and raised with him to walk in newness of life?
0: Yeah.
1: By baptism. Romans 6, Galatians 3, and all of these passages speak about how we are buried into Christ by baptism. And so, yes, it's not the physical effect of baptism, but certainly the sacrament of baptism requires some sort of physical matter, that is water, in the administration of it. And that's why it's often, symbolically seen in the Old Testament. You think of in Genesis, the Spirit hovered over the waters, and this, it was formless and void, and things like this. And God brought out new life from this formless and void, waters, right? You think of the flood, where God saw the earth, it was filled with sin, and what did he do? He used water to remove the sin from the earth as an act of judgment against sin, which is what our baptism is. Our sins are nailed to the cross, and they die with Christ through baptism.
0: Yeah.
1: And then the Spirit, the dove hovers over the water trying to find new life, and then eventually life is brought forth after the flood, right? And the same thing happens, the passing through the Red Sea. Paul talks about this in 1 Corinthians. There are so many symbols of baptism in the Old Covenant that the New Testament authors draw upon, and they presuppose a former existence of death and sin or of unorderliness, and then God uses water and the Spirit. In the flood narrative, it was a dove, which is often a symbol of the Holy Spirit, to bring about orderliness and the removal of sin and new life. Right? It's all throughout the Old and New Testament.
0: Braden Cook, our guest, we're talking baptism. We're trying to ask him every question we can ask about baptism. It does strike me that this should not be foreign. When I was listening to you talk right now, I was thinking every Christian believes we're saved by matter, by physical acts. Like, even if the only thing you accept as salvation, as the cause of your salvation, is the crucifixion of Jesus, physical. Like, it's not, God chose. So it shouldn't be foreign to any Christian to go, yes, God acts in the physical plane for spiritual results.
1: Exactly.
0: Because he chose to, not because we.
1: And that's how he relates to us.
0: Yeah.
1: Yeah. You think of the sacraments, they all have matter, they all have form, right? And it, as you beautifully pointed out, like the very crux of our salvation, the means by which we're saved, the meritorious cause, is this very physical act of Christ's death and resurrection.
0: Right.
1: God needed to take upon humanity in order to even accomplish this death, because
0: right.
1: God can't die.
0: No, right.
1: In his divine nature, he had to take upon a human nature. And so this aversion to the means of salvation, including some sort of physical matter, is very Gnostic in its source. This aversion to the physicality in the way that God relates to us and works through us. He works through physical beings all the time to bring about the gospel, right? To build his church. And it's very fitting that he uses this physical matter to communicate to us both symbolically and spiritually that he the way he desires to save us.
0: Again, Braden Cook, our guest, right back with more of our questions on baptism for him on Catholic Answers Live.
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0: Welcome back. Catholic Answers Live. Johnny Versillo, you do a great job. Johnny Versillo running the soundboard. He does a fine job. There's been one mistake on sound today. It's been perfect. 100%, Johnny. You got 100% so far. Talking baptism with Braden Cook. Braden Cook, wonderful apologist, now a Catholic Answers apologist. I can say that. I can say it now.
1: I guess you can. I can.
0: I'm allowed to. I am permitted to say it.
1: You got permission. The cat's out of the bag now. It's going to be September.
0: That's what I was going to say.
1: Exactly.
0: Because we're recording this in August.
1: It's weird to
0: feel.
1: Where
0: the cat's not out of the bag.
1: Exactly.
0: But by the time. So in a weird way, I am announcing it first. Even though other people will talk about it before I do.
1: Exactly.
0: But, Braden has to come aboard.
1: I appreciate that.
0: A Catholic Answers apologist. And I'll tell you this, Braden. The role of apologist here at Catholic Answers is the central role. The rest of us are here to support the work in one way or another, to support the work of apologists in explaining and defending the faith.
1: Yeah.
0: So the fact that you, the head of the apologetics department, Dr. Carla Broussard, I think he interviewed 1 million people or 2 million people. I don't know. But he talked to every apologist in America.
1: Yeah.
0: And he put his faith in you. And I think – and we all – everybody's behind it 100%. And I think that speaks very well of you. I think it speaks well of your spiritual development, because we do not want to do this uncharitably, you know. So it needed to be a charitable person. I think you have an incredible, at least from what I have heard, you have an amazing wife who supports you in that spiritual life of yours.
1: Yes, absolutely.
0: Gives you good counsel. That's what I've heard.
1: She is in many, many ways, in every way, my better half.
0: Yeah. Well, don't forget that, all right?
1: Yeah.
0: Don't ever forget that. So, all right, on we go to the next question. But anyways, congratulations for coming aboard.
1: Yes,
0: really,
1: thank you so much.
0: You.
1: It's an honor, and I'm so excited to see what God has in store.
0: Yeah, me too. And I hope to work with you for years and years and years and years and years.
1: Oh, yeah.
0: Because one of us gets fired, it ain't going to be you. Let's be honest. If Jesus meant baptism when he said to be born of water and spirit, as he does in John chapter 3, mm-hmm. why didn't he just say baptized? It could have solved so many problems.
1: In John 3?
0: Yeah.
1: Yeah. And I see this. I think that I think that the reason why Christ said by water and the Spirit, it wouldn't make sense in my mind to take that as meaning not baptism, right? Because water and the Spirit are the two main themes in Old and New Testament when we speak about baptism. So we can ask the question, okay, why would he not just say baptize in John 3? Well, I would say implicitly he does so, because the immediate preceding context and the immediate subsequent context is about baptism. Like, immediately after this conversation with Nicodemus, He and his apostles go and baptize people, right? And so I think that we have this sort of implicit contextual reason to believe that this is about baptism. But as to why he said by water and the Spirit, I think that he is here identifying the matter and the, I guess, the spiritual cause, that is the Spirit necessary for the, you know, reception of baptism, right? So we need water. And it's not just water. Water itself doesn't give the forgiveness of sins and regeneration and justification. It's the Spirit active through the water by the Word, right? And so in Spirit and water, God providentially ordained throughout the Old Testament to be a beautiful sign and prefigurement of baptism, as we saw in 1 Peter 3 and in Genesis and in the flood and in the crossing of the river in the life of Moses.
0: Yeah.
1: The Red Sea and then the Jordan River later on. So, yeah.
0: All right. I'm going off script here a little bit because I got to say the weirdest part of this whole conversation is it's a pretty weird conversation.
1: Cause, it is.
0: It's because, do I have to go back in my mother's womb? Like, the whole thing is weird. But
1: yeah.
0: The part that strikes me that it stands out, at least at this stage in my life, is Jesus going, "You're a teacher of Israel. How do you not know this?" And you look at that and you go, what is Jesus talking about at that point?
1: Yes.
0: Like, what is he talking about? Like, how was he supposed to know this? You're a teacher. And he's acting like Jesus is giving us the clear clue. This is already in the faith of Israel.
1: Exactly.
0: So how do you not know this?
1: Yeah.
0: Well, so when is he talking about that passage in Ezekiel, do you think? About the whole?
1: It has to include that. So there's prefigurement. Which is it's more obscure, obviously, like the flood. It requires a little bit more elucidation to get to baptism. But
0: right.
1: A sacred author did that in 1 Peter 3, chapter 21. Not only the prefigurement, but also these passages that speak about the spiritual rebirth, the spirit, like new heart, you know, new spirit within you through the administration of water. I will sprinkle clean water upon you, right?
0: Yeah.
1: Jesus definitely expected Nicodemus as a teacher of the law to be familiar with these passages. And there are signs in the biblical narrative in the Gospel of John specifically, which is the only time when Nicodemus is actually mentioned.
0: Right.
1: It's only in the Gospel of John. It's in John 3. And then later on, when he's sort of this secretive, he's making a defense for Jesus in the synagogue. And then he's one of the people who actually take Christ down from the cross and bury him, which implies that he went and did his study. He found out who Jesus was and the prophecies of what he was speaking of, and he came to faith in Christ Jesus. It is a fascinating passage. And Jesus often, especially in his parables, he presents things in a way that leads people to ask more questions, which is often the greatest way of dialogue, right?
0: Right.
1: Getting people to be interested in learning the truth about a certain matter. So he presents it, unless a man is born anew, he cannot see the kingdom of God. And that's why Nicodemus goes on to say, well, how can a man be born when he's old, right? He can't go back into his mother's womb and be born again. And that's when Jesus says, unless man is born of water and the Spirit. So the means by which, right, water and Spirit.
0: All right, on we go. If you don't mind, I've got so many questions. I got to keep moving. This one, maybe you might have to go over into the next break on this one, because this is a big deal. A lot of people actually are committed to the idea. They just baptize in the name of Jesus Christ. Mm-hmm. So why does the Catholic Church use the Trinitarian formula where it says, I baptize you in the name of the Father and of the Son and the Holy Spirit? Why don't we just say, like Acts chapter 2, chapter 8, chapter 10, chapter 19, it says baptism in the name of Jesus or Jesus Christ?
1: So there's prescriptive and descriptive here. When the Lord prescribed baptism in Matthew 28, how did he say to baptize? In the name of the Father and of the Son and of the Holy Spirit. But when in Acts it describes people undergoing baptism, it uses the shorthand form in the name of Jesus Christ, or into the name of Jesus Christ, into the allegiance of Jesus Christ, right? Or maybe even just put simply, into Jesus Christ, right? Because that's what happens in baptism, Romans 6, right?
0: Yeah.
1: By baptism, we are buried into Christ. Ephesians 2 speaks of in Christ, we have all these spiritual blessings that are also associated with baptism, right? The forgiveness of sins and things like this. And so there are many different theories as to why Acts in specific says they were baptized in the name of Jesus or in Jesus' name. Some say it's just like a shortened form of that. I mean, there's only so much papyri you can come across in

0: with Jesus. It's not saying, nowhere in Acts does it say, yeah, so the Apostle Peter baptized saying, I baptize you in the name of Jesus.
1: No,
0: it's always
1: it
0: a description of
1: right.
0: They were baptized in the name of Jesus. And that's we going back to the prescriptive Jesus commanding baptism. It's yeah. always in the name of the Father, Son, and Holy Spirit.
1: It does seem like there's almost like a wager you could make here. Well, if I baptize in the name of the Father, the Son, and the Holy Spirit, I've got Jesus in there. But if I baptize in the name of Jesus without the Father and the Holy Spirit, I'm definitely leaving out something that Jesus commanded.
0: Absolutely.
1: So go the one way, not the other. Like, it just seems really like if you got to bet on one, bet yep. on the one that includes Jesus and not on the one that excludes people Jesus himself yep. mentioned.
0: Exactly.
1: So, all right. We'll take a quick break. It's Labor Day. I hope you're having, if you're especially here, if you're here in the United States having a day off, I hope it's a nice, peaceful day off. Thanks for spending some of it with us. If you're new to us because you're on a vacation day, you can find us at Catholic.com or just hang around for a couple more minutes and we'll do this. We'll continue with this. We've got 403,000 more questions on baptism.
0: We'll get to them
1: right after this.
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4: My family left the church because of a very negative experience with a specific priest, and that took my whole family away from going to church for a long period of time. 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And in a way, I was cheated out a big part of my journey and my life because we weren't in the church. 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Thank God I'm home.
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6: The angel of the Lord declared unto Mary,
7: and she conceived of the Holy Spirit.
6: Hail Mary, full of grace, the Lord is with thee. Blessed art thou among women, and blessed is the fruit of thy womb, Jesus.
8: Holy Mary, Mother of God, pray for us sinners, now and at the hour of our death. Amen.
6: Behold, the handmaid of the Lord.
8: Be it done unto me according to thy word.
6: Hail Mary, full of grace, the Lord is with thee. Blessed art thou among women, and blessed is the fruit of thy womb, Jesus.
8: Holy Mary, Mother of God, pray for us sinners, now and at the hour of our death. Amen.
6: And the Word was made flesh,
8: and dwelt among us.
6: Hail Mary, full of grace, the Lord is with thee. Blessed art thou among women, and blessed is the fruit of thy womb, Jesus.
8: Holy Mary, Mother of God, pray for us sinners, now and at the hour of our death. Amen.
6: Pray for us, O most holy Mother of God,
8: that we may be made worthy of the promises of Christ.
6: Let us pray.
9: Pour forth, we beseech thee, O Lord, grace into our hearts, that we, to whom the incarnation of Christ thy Son was made known by the message of an angel, made by his passion and cross, be brought to the glory of his resurrection, through the same Christ our Lord.
6: In the name of the Father, and of the Son, and of the Holy Spirit. Amen.
10: Now your Monday overnight Sword Point weather forecast. With an extreme heat warning continuing until 7 Tuesday evening, mostly clear through the night, lows in the mid-70s, a southeast wind at 5 to 10 miles an hour. Sunny and hot Tuesday with highs in the lower 100s. It'll feel like 103 to 107 degrees. Increasing clouds tomorrow night with scattered showers and storms possible after midnight, lows in the mid-70s. Cloudy on Wednesday with a good chance of showers and thunderstorms, highs in the lower 90s. Scattered evening storms, then decreasing clouds Wednesday night. That's your Sword Point weather

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3: 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May your paternal blessing always rest upon it. Amen.

0: Welcome back. Catholic Answers Live, Labor Day edition. Happy Labor Day to you. Thanks for hanging out with us on part of your Labor Day. Or if you are outside the United States and it's not Labor Day, a holiday for you, just enjoy feeling jealous about Americans not having to go to work today. We get Labor Day off. So it's not like the rest of the world gets so many more vacation days than we do. So
1: I know.
0: Yes, feel jealous of us having a day off. Yeah, we get like 8 holidays. I think France, they probably get like 72 holidays.
1: 72 holidays, 3-hour lunch,
0: yeah, right.
1: Nap time.
0: I love the French. I love you, France. I wish I could be more like you. Our guest, Braden Cook. Do they even take holidays in Oklahoma where you're from? They just work all the time.
1: We just work all day long in the hot summer heat. You know, you were saying earlier that you didn't really like people who were happy that summer was over. I'm so happy. Our summers are like 110 degrees outside with humidity. It's like a
0: That's
1: bucket
0: right.
1: of water poured on you.
0: Man,
1: I love me some fall.
0: If I cared about you, that would really upset me. But summer
1: you know
0: is really nice here in Southern California.
1: Yeah, I know.
0: So,
1: I know.
0: Whatever, man. All right. So on we go with questions about baptism. You were raised Baptist. You came to the Catholic faith. Reading the Church Fathers? I think that's what you told us.
1: You know, that's a common story among most Baptist converts. But the fact of the matter is, like, you don't really have a familiarity with most church fathers if you're a Baptist. Now, in my undergrad, we read certain excerpts from the fathers for like Trinitarian theology and things like this. But as you imagine, it's not a very large part of our formation, especially if you're a layperson. Like, you might have heard the name Augustine, but you certainly haven't read much of the Church Fathers.
0: You know, I don't know that that's that different from Catholics. I think a lot of it comes down to, you know, the people who are in the leadership positions mm-hmm. in the church or the people who are the ministers of the church. I think for Catholics, familiarity with the Father would be Fathers would be much more common. Familiarity
1: yeah,
0: with the,
1: but we have like classic spiritual works. I mean, City of God, you know, Confessions, things like this, like that.
0: Right.
1: That if you ask someone at your parish, hey, have you read the Confessions? I mean, most people have at least heard of the Confessions. Right?
0: I see what you mean. Yeah. All right. So more questions on baptism then, where were we? We did the Trinitarian formula. Did you feel satisfied with that? Are we done
1: yeah.
0: with that?
1: Yeah.
0: Yeah. Okay.
1: I think so.
0: I felt that. I don't want to imply that I didn't feel. I did.
1: Yeah, why
0: that,
1: did you? Yeah. What did you?
0: Oh,
1: feel?
0: You did.
1: Yeah.
0: Did you? Okay. All right. So let's go to the question of pouring, sprinkling, dunking, immersion, dunk tank. How are we supposed to get the water onto the people who are being baptized? How do you get the water on the people? So where does the New Testament authorize pouring or sprinkling instead of immersion?
1: Here's where we. And not necessarily we, although sometimes often us, others try to treat the Bible as if it was some sort of like sacramental manual or like manual for ecclesial life and practice and discipline. It's not this systematic theology. It's occasional documents written for a specific time, specific purpose. It's not like Wayne Grudem's systematic theology, right? And mm-hmm. so when we try and restrict the mode of administration of baptism to what we can explicitly see in the New Testament, the closest that we can get and what Baptists often point to is the meaning of the word baptizo, which is just baptism. We just transliterate baptism, baptizo, from the Greek. That's where we get that word. And so one of the meanings of baptizo is immerse. It's not the only meaning, but it is a primary meaning. And so that's where we get immersion as a mode of baptism. We can glean certain things from the narrative, such as, you know, baptize in the River Jordan. And even the Catholic Church, we admit that one of the primary modes of baptism and the fullest expression of the sign of baptism is through complete immersion in the water.
0: Right, right.
1: So we explicitly say that in the Catechism. We even say that in, I believe, the Council of Trent. And so it's not that we have this aversion to immersion, right, which Baptists will often accuse us of. But where we don't go is where the Baptists go. So the Baptists will say not only is immersion the primary mode, the fullest mode of expression, or the intended mode of Jesus and the apostles, it's the only valid mode of baptism. And so historically, Baptists would deny, and you know, they're a little bit more soft on it nowadays, but generally, historically, Baptists denied the infant baptism and any baptism administered in any other way other than full immersion, which you get into kind of a problem because very, very early on, you see, for example, in the Didache, which was, you know, even if we go in conservative standards, like written very early, like either late first century or early second century, the Didache explicitly says in chapter 7 that pouring the water over the head of the person to be baptized is a valid mode. Now, they will point out in that in the Didache, it's not the preferred mode. So it will go, you know, the preferred mode is in like living water, which means a river, a cold running river, triple immersion. That's like the best way to express the significance of baptism. But if you don't have a river, then you can, you know, obviously supply for that need in other ways, right? And which is one of the reasons why, you know, that we speak of water, going back to the discussion about why water, right? Mm-hmm. Because it's universally available. But the volume of water, Jesus didn't make an issue either, right? So the administration of water itself is a universally applicable and available means of administering baptism. The volume of water can be reduced in can still be validly administered even if you don't have enough water to fully immerse, right?
0: Right.
1: And so the Didache chapter 7 is one of the passages that we would go to prove that, hey, pouring, that most likely goes back to the apostles, at least in the validity of administering baptism by pouring. Now, as for sprinkling, you know, it's important to note that nowadays, and I forget exactly when this was included in canon law, sprinkling water is an illicit form. Because sometimes a question can arise as to whether water was applied to the subject to be baptized. And so the church has kind of cracked down on, okay, it's best not to administer by sprinkling. But strictly speaking, in order for baptism to be valid, there has to be an application of natural water. So that can happen through immersion, through pouring, or through sprinkling if, you know, the sprinkling actually, you know, is administered on the subject, right? As for sprinkling, well, for pouring as well, we can speak of the Holy Spirit being poured out upon us, right? And when do we receive the Holy Spirit? Ordinarily, it's through the administration of baptism. But as for pouring as well, we can go to I just had the passage up here. Oh, for sprinkling. Sorry, I meant sprinkling. Going back to Ezekiel 36, right?
0: Oh, remember right. What Ezekiel said?
1: Yeah. I will sprinkle clean water upon you.
0: Yeah.
1: So what's being communicated is the administration and application of water for spiritual benefits. And the mode by which Ezekiel says the Lord will do this is by sprinkling. And so that's where we get that.
0: All right. You know what? I better take a quick break, Johnny Vercillo. We'll be right back with more of our almost infinite list of questions about baptism for Braden Cook on Catholic Answers Live.
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0: got questions about baptism, we got answers today on this Labor Day edition of Catholic Answers Live. Our guest, Braden Cook, apologist here at Catholic Answers, our newest addition to the apologetics department here at Catholic Answers, which is filled with it's just giant brains in jars. They're in actual people, but they got these giant brains for defending the faith, and Braden is one of these, and we're happy to have him aboard. All right, I'm going back to infant baptism with another infant baptism question.
1: Let's do it.
0: I don't know if you know this. I don't want to – about a lot of babies, most – I would say all infants have not committed a personal sin.
1: Yeah, you're exactly right. They're incapable of them.
0: They can do all kinds of things that will make your day harder, but they're not doing it on purpose. So they're not – they've never committed a sin.
1: Yeah.
0: So what sin does baptism wash away? And if you're going to say Adam's sin, where does Scripture say that Adam's guilt is removed by infant baptism?
1: Yeah, so that would be original sin. That is the sin that is remitted in the case of infants who have not committed any personal sins.
0: Okay.
1: And the reason why we say this is one of my favorite passages in Ephesians 2. Oh, just read the whole chapter of Ephesians 2. But in Ephesians 2, chapter 3, St. Paul reminds us that we are by nature children of wrath. And if it's by nature children of wrath, that doesn't come about by a personal act of sin. It's something that we inherit from our parents and so on and so forth, up going all the way to Adam. And Adam and Eve in the beginning, they were imbued with this original holiness that they lost through that sin. And so they passed down this deprivation of justice. We were made to be in right relationship with God with this just disposition within us. We were created to be just and righteous before Him in friendship with Him. But because they sinned, they lost that original holiness, and they had none to pass down to their children, and so on and so forth. And so that's why St. Paul says that we are by nature children of wrath, and we ourselves, even before we commit a personal sin, we are in need of the redemptive action of Christ and His atonement being applied to us. And so the way by which we receive this justice to become friends with God again is through dying with Him in baptism. And so this is applicable both to adults and infants, this universal need to be redeemed by Christ. This need to be redeemed by Christ isn't introduced the moment we commit a personal sin, although we do need to be redeemed for those personal sins. It's introduced the moment of our first, the first moment of our existence. We are separated from God, and that's why He's rich in mercy, and He's allowed and He's provided a way for even infants who are not able to elicit an act of faith of their own to receive these benefits.
0: Could you just kind of give me a little more light on one point?
1: Yeah.
0: If you haven't sinned, how is it that you have sin? Like, explain that to me.
1: How, if you have not sinned yourself, how is it that you have a original sin on your soul?
0: Yeah.
1: Yeah, so the guilt of original sin isn't, it's not the same kind of guilt that personal sin is, right?
0: Okay.
1: So personal sin implies some sort of culpability on our part. Original sin doesn't act that same way. And original sin also has reference to the sort of effects that are brought about by that original sin that are passed down through human generation.
0: I see.
1: And so we have things because of original sin such as concupiscence. We have this desire to sin, which in and of itself is a result of sin and leads towards sin, right? And so there's we don't have a sort of personal culpability for that original sin, but we are born into a state of condemnation because we are born separated from God.
0: Ah, yeah. Okay, right. So it would be like, I guess, like if your parents jumped off a boat with you as a baby.
1: Yeah.
0: You don't have a boat anymore.
1: Yeah.
0: Like you didn't do anything, but you do need a rescue.
1: Yeah. Imagine there's this grand mansion that has been passed down through your family for generations.
0: Yeah.
1: and your parents fully intended for you to inherit it once you came of age, right? But your parents, through some sort of financial, you know, imprudence or infidelity or whatever, lost this mansion for you. It was their sin that caused the loss of the mansion, of this thing that you were supposed to inherit, that they intended for you to inherit. But you suffer the consequences as well, right? Yeah. And it's by grace that we get the mansion back, although that's going into an area that we're not prosperity gospel here, folks. God doesn't promise us mansions unless it's in heaven.
0: Right, but that is a mansion. I mean, yeah. that's not. But I see what you want to be careful not
1: the analogy,
0: to be doing.
1: Let's not stretch it too far.
0: Right. Okay, fair enough. Okay, so before you made the comparison between some of these are follow-up questions.
1: Yeah.
0: You made the comparison between baptism and circumcision, mm-hmm. In defending infant baptism.
1: Yes.
0: So is that really valid? Because doesn't the new covenant require a conscious faith rather than just a mere physical event?
1: So both in the old and the new covenant, for those who are capable of making acts of faith, so they've reached the age of reason,
0: yes,
1: that is necessary. But for those for whom it is impossible, like infants are below the age of reason, they're incapable of making these acts of faith, God has provided a means by which they can also be incorporated because they need saving as well, right? And so, but that's not to say that faith is not necessary. So the Council of Trent says that the faith is the beginning, the root, and foundation of all justification. No man, you know, without faith, it is impossible to please God. And so how do we say that infants, by being baptized, they're reborn and they're made friends with God, so they please God? How can we say that infants who can't make acts of faith can please God, right? And this is because, and this is what the church has always taught, the habit of faith is infused along with faith, hope, and charity constitute, not exactly, but along with justification, making them friends with God. So the habits of faith, hope, and charity infused into both adults and infants, but in this case, we're speaking of infants, the habit of faith is infused into infants by baptism. And so it's not that infants don't have faith necessarily. They are counted among the faithful because God infuses the habit of faith. Sacred Scripture says that also that the charity of the Holy Spirit is poured out into our hearts by his communication of salvation. But it's also that the children of believers are to be raised in the faith. And so the faith of the parents of that infant, the godparents of that infant, but also of the church at large sort of supplies for this necessity. It's not necessarily that they have faith for the infant, so that's fine for that, you know, making up for that necessity. But it's simply because the infant is incapable of having faith, but they will be raised in the faith because God has chosen for this infant to be raised in the Catholic Church and also to infuse faith into this infant. So it's kind of a long answer. The necessity of faith is it's a very hard subject. And when we think of why faith is necessary for adult converts, it's because we are capable of making these sort of intellectual acts, right? And so because justification isn't just this legal declaration, it involves a legal declaration. It isn't just a legal declaration. It requires us to be disposed toward and ordered toward our final end. Mm-hmm. And so that happens in the intellect as well as in the will, right? And so how are we to be disposed towards our final end in our intellect? It's by making acts of faith, by believing in the things that God has revealed for us for our salvation. And because infants can't do that, then that is not required of them, even though they have this habit of faith infused into them.
0: I have to say that the way you answered that actually turned the question around and made it reinforced the idea to me that of the analogy between circumcision and baptism. Mm-hmm. When you said, look, even in the old covenant, even before Christ came, faith was required.
1: Yes.
0: Like it's Abraham's faith that saves him.
1: Yeah.
0: But they also had circumcision for children to incorporate them into that faith community. So now it seems to me like the argument that faith is required, actually, if you go, yeah, that's always been the case.
2: Yes. Yeah.
0: It makes the case that baptism for children actually stronger, not weaker.
2: Absolutely.
0: That actually strengthens the case for that.
2: Yeah.
0: All right. Why does Mark chapter 16, verse 16 say that the one who does not believe is condemned rather than the one who is not baptized?
2: Yeah. So I don't... The fact that Mark 16, this is kind of an argument from silence. So Mark 16:16 says, the one who believes and is baptized will be saved, but the one who does not believe will be condemned. Well, as Catholics, we can say a hearty amen to that, because it doesn't matter if you're baptized. If you don't have faith in Christ, like if you apostatize and say, well, I was baptized, I'm going to be fine. Well, of course not. You're not going to be fine, because faith is absolutely necessary mm-hmm. for salvation, right? And so the reason why is simply... Because you initially receive salvation ordinarily through baptism, and to be baptized you have to have faith as an adult. But if you lose that faith later on, it doesn't matter if you are baptized. In fact, Hebrews 6 seems to indicate that our position will be worse, because we will have tasted of these heavenly blessings of the Holy Spirit, of the grace, and we will, like a dog, return to our vomit, and we will be in a mm-hmm. worse condition. It's similar to the teaching on exorcism. And so Jesus speaks of this man who, demons were exorcised out of him, and he didn't fill himself with the Holy Spirit. And that demon came back with seven more spirits that were worse, and his condition was worse than the other prior to being exorcised. It's kind of like this, case in Mark 16:16. If you believe, you're baptized, and then you fall into apostasy, your condition is worse than before you even believed and were baptized.
0: Right.
2: And that's a scary thing, but it's also it encourages us to continue in the faith.
0: I almost gave out the phone number. We're not giving out the phone number today, because all the questions are coming from me. I've got a pile of questions about baptism for our guest, Braden Cook. It's a great opportunity on this holiday to get to talk about the basics like baptism. And it does seem to me in general, or you could correct me on this, church history better than I do, that most of the controversies over baptism are post-Reformation controversies. It seems like if you say between the East and the West, mm-hmm. the schism between the Orthodox and Catholics, it's not the acceptance of baptism as the means of salvation, the acceptance of infant baptism, all of that, it doesn't seem to me that it was controversial.
2: Yeah, there were a few controversies in the early church, but I mean, after that, it was very, like, you were very united mm-hmm. on in that front, right? Even among some of like the Nestorians and the Monophysites and the Orthodox after they schismed, right? We share the same baptismal theology. Early on, I mentioned the controversy with Tertullian,
0: right,
2: who advocated for a deferment of baptism
0: right.
2: so that it forgives more sin, but the church ruled that out very quickly, right?
0: Right.
2: And then there's another controversy with the Donatists, questioning the validity of baptism administered outside of the church or by unholy ministers and things like this. And you kind of see this in St. Cyprian as well, who was rebuked by St. Stephen. But those are the only two I can really think of that were very explicit, and there was an explicit disagreement in. But for the large part, I mean, we can say the moral majority of even these early church fathers agreed on baptism.
0: Yeah. So when we're talking not just the theology of baptism, but the controversies over baptism, mm-hmm. we're mostly talking about since Luther and Calvin.
2: Absolutely.
0: Yeah. Okay.
2: Yeah.
0: All right. I've got a whole bunch more questions for you coming up. I'll tell you what. I'll give you this one, but I don't think I chatted so much. I don't think I gave you enough time to answer it, but I'll let you at least. Oh, you know what? It could be a tease.
2: Ooh, cliffhanger.
0: It could be a cliffhanger.
2: Yes.
0: Yeah. Because there is that guy, Cornelius, the Roman Cornelius. Am I right? He was Roman, right?
2: Sounds like a Roman name to me.
0: Yeah. So. Maybe that's why I think. Yeah, right. He does sound Roman. So he and his household, I think, received the Holy Spirit before baptism. And this is testified to in Scripture, the 10th chapter of the book of Acts. So doesn't that prove that he was already regenerated and saved before baptism? And the corollary to that, I suppose, would be if you're regenerated and saved before baptism, baptism doesn't look that necessary. Mm-hmm. So I wonder if you would dispute that whether or not Cornelius truly received the Holy Spirit, or how does this fit? But I did it. I left this as a cliffhanger. Hang on. We're going to get an explanation about what happened with Cornelius. Really, one of the most extraordinary stories in Scripture. What happened with Cornelius, but what does it tell us about baptism right after this?

Hello, this is Father Jim Netto of the Diocese of Portland, Maine. In Krakow, Poland, on the 2nd of June, 1938, the Lord Jesus himself directed a young Polish Sister of Mercy on a three-day retreat. Sister Faustina painstakingly recorded Christ's instructions in her diary, that is, a mystical manual on prayer and divine mercy. These instructions became Faustina's weapon in fighting the good fight. Jesus began, "My daughter, I want to teach you about spiritual warfare." Secret number 13, do not pour out your feelings. In this secret, Jesus reminds us that a talkative soul will more easily be attacked by the devil. Pour out your feelings to the Lord only. Remember, the good and the evil spirits hear what you say aloud. Feelings are fleeting. Truth is the compass. Interior recollection is a spiritual armor. Guarding the heart requires guarding the mouth. Even a single word spoken in anger can lead to much harm. Bind up our words so they won't run riot and grow undisciplined and gather up sins for themselves in too much talking. Let our words be confined instead and held back within their own banks, for an overflowing river quickly gathers mud. Finally, let there be a door to our mouth so that it can be shut when the need arises. Let that door be carefully barred so that no one can arouse your voice to anger. Otherwise, we might fall into sin. Word of God, teach me to weigh my words carefully so that they won't injure, but rather will heal.

0: Welcome back. Happy Labor Day. Catholic Answers Live, talking baptism today. Braden Cook, our guest. We looked it up. Cornelius is Roman. It does sound Roman.
1: It does.
0: He's a Roman centurion in Acts chapter 10. And it does seem that Cornelius, not baptized yet, has received the Holy Spirit. Yeah. So doesn't that prove that he was already regenerated and saved before his baptism?
1: Yeah. I know some who would say that doesn't automatically prove it. However, I would say that it's most likely.
0: Looks pretty strong.
1: Yeah, it looks pretty strong. You receive the Holy Spirit, and the after that, the apostles are like, well, who can prevent him to be baptized, right? There's this controversy. There's a number of reasons. We can go like general and specific. So generally, this just goes to prove that it has always been the Catholic faith to believe in an extra sacramental reception of justification, which would involve the Holy Spirit, right? The indwelling of God, right? And this happens by faith, animated by charity. And so this would go to show that baptism of desire, which is what extra sacramental reception of justification would imply, or would mean, shorthand, it is not only received in cases of necessity, although it is often talked about in cases of necessity. So people will say, well, so what if someone was planning on getting baptized, but they're not able to make it to the font, right?
0: They're hit by a bus. They're always getting hit by a bus in these stories.
1: All the people are getting hit by a bus.
0: Buses are taking people out left and right in Catholic theology. Yeah. Yes.
1: This would go to show that it's not just in cases of necessity where someone is unable to receive the sacrament of baptism that they receive the fruits of baptism, applied because of their faith and charity. But it can also be received prior to the administration of baptism. But we have to point out that this is an extraordinary circumstance in the New Testament. Most of the time, people receive and the promises are attached to the actual reception of baptism of the Holy Spirit, the forgiveness of sins. And so we have to ask the question: why did this happen in this case? And what did they do about it? So there was this controversy, the Judaizing controversy, that basically said that any Gentile convert had to first convert to Judaism and observe the Mosaic law in order to, you know, receive the Jewish Messiah, right?
0: Right.
1: This controversy was eventually settled in Acts 15 definitively by an act of the extraordinary magisterium of the church. But there was still some debate, and there was still some dissension by these Jewish converts, right? And so one of the reasons for Cornelius, who is a Gentile, a Roman Gentile, to have received this extra sacramental gift of justification, the Holy Spirit, and so on and so forth, is to demonstrate that Gentiles do not first have to become Jews in order to be baptized, in order to join the Christian church. And this is one of the evidences which is treated by the apostles to demonstrate that Gentiles don't have to become Jews in order to join the church, right? And so that would be the primary reason, is a demonstration that God is at work in both Jew and Gentile, not just Jews and Gentiles who become Jews, right? That would be one of the primary reasons why we can say, like, yes, this is why Cornelius received, because else, otherwise, if God was already planning on justifying him simply through baptism, there would have been a lot of questions on the side of the Jews, who would point out, well, look, he's a Gentile. He hasn't done all the things that we say he should do prior to baptism. And so there would be a lot of dissension, like saying he shouldn't be baptized and things like this, or maybe even questioning the validity of the baptism, depending upon, you know, what kind of Judaizer you are. But this would put it beyond a shadow of a doubt that Cornelius, because he received the fruits of baptism before the administration of baptism, that he should surely be capable of receiving baptism itself, right? Now, a question arises too, and we have speculated for a long time about this, as to whether if you receive baptism by desire, you receive the fullness of the fruits of baptism. And the reason why the church has ordinarily said no, and her theologians have said no, is because baptism has like a determinative effect. Christ established baptism to be this incorporation into his death, specifically. And if we think of Christ's death and the effects that it has, the sort of satisfactory effect, to satisfy for all of the eternal and temporal consequences of sin, this fuller effect which we receive through baptism is not completely communicated to those who receive the justification of the Holy Spirit by mere desire, right? Because the reason why they receive these specific fruits of that are normally administered through baptism is because of the ferventness of their charity and their faith, right? And so theologians have postulated, and this just might be getting into the weeds, that those who receive extra sacramentally the graces of baptism don't receive, let's say, the indelible mark, which is normally given through baptism, don't normally receive the entire remission of all temporal debt or debt of temporal punishment that's normally received through baptism. And so there's a lot of different ways to distinguish between, you know, extra sacramental and sacramental reception of these graces. But I think it's important to note, like, Cornelius couldn't have just gone on his merry way saying, oh, I have the fruits of baptism, but not baptism itself, because at the very least, he needed to follow through with that prescription by Christ to be baptized and to receive that indelible mark, etc.
0: You know what? One thing you have not said through this whole thing that the apologists say all the time is, we are bound by the sacraments, but God is not bound by
1: yes.
0: the sacraments.
1: But I've said that in a roundabout way.
0: It strikes me that you just have a different way of talking about this. And one of the things we always have said, and I know it's been said to you many times since you've been here, mm-hmm. is a diversity of the approaches of the apologists here is it's a feature, not a bug.
1: Yeah.
0: It's a good thing that
1: absolutely.
0: The way Jimmy says something and the way Tim says something are two very different things coming at the same thing. But it just strikes me that as you were just speaking about Cornelius, you did kind of make the same
1: yes.
0: argument without using that what's kind of become a very familiar sentence now.
1: Yeah. To put it succinctly as the Catechism does, yeah. We are bound by the sacraments, but God himself is not bound by the sacraments, which is why if baptism is a necessity, it's a necessity of means, which means that God ordained it to mm-hmm. administer the grace of salvation through. But just because God did that, he could, in his omnipotence and in his wisdom, give that same grace to those who are incapable of receiving baptism or who don't know that they have to receive baptism or in any circumstance in which his divine wisdom deems it suitable to administer those graces.
0: All right, so I'm going to give you the question. I'm enjoying this teasing and then going to the break thing, so I'm going to do that again. I'm going to give you this question, and then we'll get to it on the other side of the break. So we're talking about a lot of what the controversy comes down to in the post-Reformation period on baptism mm-hmm. is the necessity of baptism, the efficacy of baptism. You know, is it really needed for salvation? Is it really effective in bringing about salvation? So this next question falls into that same, as so many of our questions today have.
1: Yeah.
0: The thief on the cross, I brought it up before, but I'm going to bring it up again. At the end of Luke's gospel, two thieves, one of them is making fun of Jesus or mocking Jesus or whatever, and the other one's like, dude, we deserve this. Why are you picking on him? And this defense of Jesus, the innocence of Jesus, is the occasion to which Jesus responds that the thief will this day be in paradise with him. So that thief, no baptism,
1: yeah,
0: no Eucharist, none of the sacramental system, you know, it's all this thing that we say that Jesus gave us, the sacraments, for the conveyance of grace to every time and every place. With the grace won on the cross is conveyed to every person and every time and every place by the power of the sacraments. There's now a kind of Christianity for the last 500 years that says, no, that's not how this works. Mm. And the thief on the cross proves it.
1: Yeah.
0: Are you going to leave if I take a break, or are you courageous enough to stay around and answer that on the other side?
1: Hey, we'll leave that as a cliffhanger, too.
0: Oh, that'll be a cliffhanger. Right back with more Catholic Answers Live.
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0: thief on the cross went to heaven. I don't know if when Jesus says paradise, well, you'll be with me today in paradise. I don't know if that means heaven. I honestly don't know what the place Jesus, but the thief on the cross went to heaven. Like that's the conclusion. The whether paradise is temporary, mm-hmm. you'll be with me there, and then you know in a few days we'll go to heaven. You know, you can come to heaven. I don't know, but clearly the message is the thief is saved.
1: Yep.
0: Right. I don't think anybody would argue about that. The thief is saved. And he doesn't get any sacraments. He gets zero sacraments.
1: Yeah. Yeah. I would like to address that because it's kind of funny. Because we say, okay, Jesus says to the thief on the cross, today you will be with me in paradise. And oftentimes, a lot of evangelicals might say, okay, well, that means he immediately went to heaven after he died.
0: Yeah.
1: Well, where did Jesus go after he died?
0: He went to the...
1: He descended into Hades, right? Abraham's bosom or paradise, yes. right? And he descended. Spirits in prison. Yeah, exactly, right?
0: Yeah.
1: And so he probably went down there. They probably walked, hand in hand and, opened the gates of heaven for those who are in Abraham's bosom.
0: Right.
1: It's an interesting tidbit to think about. There's two ways of addressing this question. The easy out is just to say, yeah, I mean, Jesus is God, so he can choose to save whoever he wants, whenever he wants, however he wants, right? And so if he wants to promise someone salvation extra sacramentally, he can do that, right? Earlier in the show, we had said that the promulgation of the necessity of baptism for salvation happened after he rose again. And this was before he even died.
0: Oh, I see.
1: And so technically, as a necessity of means, the thief on the cross would not have needed to be saved. And, would not have needed to be baptized to be saved.
0: Gotcha. Okay.
1: But let's say that the necessity of means preceded the death of Jesus on the cross. We have already said that baptism of desire, whether explicit or implicit, simply a faith united with charity is sufficient to supply this what is deficient in this situation. So it's not like Jesus could have reached over and, they probably weren't that close together. He couldn't have reached over and baptized him while they were on the cross, right?
0: Right.
1: There is the situation in which even if it was necessary, and even if he knew it was necessary, he could not have received it. So, he would have been covered by the principles underlying baptism of desire. So
0: sure.
1: if it was necessary, I tend to take the position like, look, he was still technically under the old covenant because of Christ's death and resurrection and ascension and promulgation of the gospel and things like this, the Matthew 28 sort of thing that was necessary for specifically establishing the new covenant, right? Along with other things, but there's a number of ways. This is not a problem at all for Catholics. There are a number of ways that this could be answered.
0: But again, this is one where I think you're bringing something that we haven't usually said, which is the necessity of the sacramental economy follows the resurrection of Jesus, doesn't precede it. That's not the usual way I've heard this explained, but it's one perfectly comfortable explanation.
1: Yeah.
0: But you're not saying it's the only explanation. The other is baptism of desire.
1: Yeah, exactly. And that's the thing too. None of the Old Testament saints were baptized. And they were united to God. They received forgiveness of their sins and justification because they had a faith animated by charity, put very simply. Now, obviously, there are Old Testament rites that they were required to do and things like this. God has sought fit that a faith animated by charity is especially in cases of necessity where you can't receive baptism. Now, obviously, if you have if you have contempt for religion, that is often the way that it's put. So you refuse to be baptized because of contempt for religion. then that's something that would not only indicate like you're not going to receive baptism of desire, but it would indicate that you don't really have a faith animated by charity. And so there's like trouble cases like this where it's like, well, what if someone doesn't want to be baptized but has a faith animated by charity? And there's a lot of ways that you could postulate like this could kind of work out, but it's very speculative.
0: Yeah.
1: What we know is that God is a God of mercy and a God who universally wills the salvation of all of the human race, will not require something of us that he himself has not supplied, right? And so if, you know, someone converts in the middle of a desert and there's no water, but he has a faith animated by charity, he loves God with all of his heart, soul, mind, and strength, who are we to say that God would turn him away? Right, especially because this is the way in which God desires us to approach him.
0: Right, so he didn't create the sacramental system and give us the institutional to create a system of injustice.
1: Right.
0: The point was not like now I've put obstacles up. This,
1: exactly.
0: These are
1: yeah.
0: It would be weird to think obstacles. Of the sacraments as obstacles
1: yeah.
0: to salvation.
1: Exactly.
0: All right, on we go. I'm glad we got the thief on the cross into heaven. Well, Jesus did it, but I'm glad we were able to at least explain it a little bit. All right, let's see. Where am I right now? Okay, don't Jesus' words. Whoever believes and is baptized. Again, we're back to Mark 16,
1: yeah.
0: 16. So he's talking about whoever believes and is baptized will be saved. Don't these establish a necessary biblical order? First believe. Than baptism afterwards.
1: Yeah. I would say amen to that, because we believe if you're an adult and you have you have the ability to believe, right? So if Jesus is commanding belief, who is this addressed to? To people who are able to believe. Okay. And so for everyone who is capable of belief, you must believe first prior to your baptism. It's not like you like the validity triad, matter, form, intention. Like, it's not like some atheist can come up and be baptized for show and actually receive the fruits of the sacrament, right?
0: Right.
1: You have to believe all of these things. You have to believe the Catholic faith and undergo that baptism in order to actually receive the fruits of baptism, right? Now, I get where the objection is going. Like, oh, if you have to believe before you're baptized, wouldn't that exclude infants? But like I said earlier, it would seem, especially because of the case of circumcision. Like we would say the same thing in the Old Covenant. You had to believe before you were circumcised, but you could still circumcise your babies, right? Abraham had to believe in God prior to receiving circumcision in all of his family, and anyone who converted to Judaism and was engrafted into that covenant people, they had to believe in the God of Abraham, Isaac, and Jacob in order to receive the sign of circumcision. But this doesn't apply to the children of those who already believe.
0: Yeah.
1: Because one, they're going to be raised in the faith. Two, the faith of the covenant people as well as their parents, and I guess in our case, the godparents, supplies for that, not necessarily deficiency, but it's simply because infants don't have the capacity to make acts of faith yet. And the reason why that's required of us adults is because we have to be disposed and ordered towards our final end. Infants are incapable of that, but we shouldn't exclude them from the path of salvation because of that.
0: Yeah.
1: So, and as we said earlier, baptism imparts the habit of faith to them. So,
0: because if Jesus didn't say this, if he didn't make clear that belief for adults was necessary, priests would just go around with squirt guns,
1: yeah,
0: shoot everybody, and everybody'd be safe.
1: As much as like, you know, I would enjoy that show, it's probably not the best.
0: Probably not. That's probably not. We do have these things. I forgot the name of them. What's the thing that the priest uses? You probably don't know because you're a convert.
1: Yeah, I'm a convert.
0: Converts never know the name of these things.
1: Yeah.
0: The priest dips it in the water and then what's the name of it, Johnny Versillo? This thing. You know, the thing where the
1: holy
0: priest...
1: water sprinkler.
0: Oh, no.
1: Aspergillum.
0: Aspergillum. Yeah, aspergillum. Yeah.
1: Did I say that right? I don't know.
0: Johnny Versillo, you're a homeschooled Catholic in there. How do you not know aspergillum? So we do have that thing where the priest comes around. But that's a... Yeah. But like holy water, I guess I should point that out, though. Like when the priest sprinkles everybody with holy water on the... what feasts do they do that on?
1: Easter, for one.
0: Easter. Yeah. Well, let's just take Easter. I know that I was going to try to list some, but let's just take Easter. Or when we bless ourselves with holy water when we go into the church.
1: Yeah.
0: These things do recall baptism, but they don't. But they're not a sacrament like
1: exactly.
0: that. So that's why
1: they're sacramental.
0: Yeah.
1: Yeah.
0: Which is what?
1: It disposes you to more fruitfully receive the graces that are offered through the sacraments. It increases our devotion and our faith and our charity and things like this. Not in the same way that a sacrament would, like by the very administration of it. But you think of, even on the natural level, it's a reminder of our baptism. It's a reminder of the promises of Christ. When we look at relics, it reminds us of Christ's operative in their life and what he accomplished for them and what he accomplishes through them and their intercession and things like this.
0: Yeah.
1: Sacramentals are great.
0: I really like the holy water thing, though. I think sometimes we're like, oh yeah, it recollects baptism or it disposes us to receive the. You entered the church by the baptismal waters.
1: Yeah.
0: And now when you go into a Catholic church, you remind yourself of that.
1: It's a mini renewal of your vows.
0: Yeah. So as you're physically entering the church, you put the water on you as to ask the blessing that the church has prayed for by making that water available. This is how you enter the church. The waters of baptism are what bring you into the church. All right, let me give you another one. This one, I'm trying to give Protestant interlocutors their due. So let me give you one more. If Christ's blood cleansed us from all sin, which I can find biblical evidence of, first letter of St. John, chapter 1. So then why does the Catholic Church claim that baptism washes away sin? Dun, dun, dun.
1: Yeah. Oh, man.
0: I added music to that.
1: Dun, dun, dun. Yeah. Baptism doesn't wash away our sin independent of Christ's blood. The meritorious cause of the benefits we receive in baptism are Christ's passion. Mm-hmm. So the fact that Christ sacrificed himself, his blood cleanses us of our sin, the fact that that happens and that he did it for that reason doesn't undermine the actual concrete application of those merits. So when we say, oh yeah, his blood washes away our sins, we're speaking about the application of the merits of his atonement, the application of the atonement. And that happens concretely in baptism. So by saying his blood washes away our sins, we're basically saying that baptism washes away our sins and vice versa, right? So when baptism washes away our sins, it's not independently of his, atoning work. It's precisely because of his atoning work in the meritorious cause of that actual action, right? And it's the graces merited by his atoning work by which he appeased the Father and pleased him by his sacrifice that we actually receive. So like the justice that we receive in justification is merited by his work on the cross. So it's none of it is independent and it's all connected to that. That's why we're buried into his death. Right?
0: Yeah.
1: So,
0: Braden Cook, our guest, at this time of year, I do like to take a moment on some of the shows to make an invitation, and I will make it to you now. This time of year, each Catholic parish will be in the beginning stages of their OCIA process, which is the usual way for people to come into the Catholic Church. If you have not been baptized and you would like to be baptized into Jesus and to become a member of the church, go to a Catholic church and ask if you can participate in the OCIA process. If you have already been baptized, but you would like to receive the other sacraments and like to be fully received

0: OCIA and then do nothing. Yeah. Like you could come to 10 years of OCIA and do nothing.
1: Absolutely.
0: And there are many people, some in my family, who said after the first year of OCIA, I'm not ready. I am not either convinced or I don't have my obstacles on. That's fine. It's a come and see kind of situation. And we would love it if you would come to the OCIA. Braden Cook, God bless you. I'm so glad you're a member of the family here. I hope it will be for many, many years.
1: I'm very honored to be here with you, Si. Thank you so much.
0: That'll do it for us. We'll see you tomorrow, God willing. It won't be summer anymore, but we'll be here on Catholic Answers Live.
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5: What should I keep in mind when I'm trying to defend my faith?
6: Well, number one, ingrain this into your psyche. The Bible is a Catholic book. The Catholic Church gave it to the world, which means there is nothing, nothing in the Bible that is contrary to anything in the Catholic faith, and there is nothing in the Catholic faith that is contrary to anything in the Bible. Always remember that. This is important to remember because a lot of times folks will quote a passage from the Bible that proves the Catholic Church is wrong. Whenever someone quotes you a Bible verse that proves the Catholic Church is wrong on something, your response should be, Amen. I believe what the Bible says. As a Catholic, I believe everything the Bible says. However, I don't agree with your personal infallible interpretation of that passage. And the reason you don't agree with their personal interpretation is because 100% of the time you're presented with a verse that proves the Catholic Church wrong, that verse has either A, been taken out of context, or B, the verse simply doesn't say what they're trying to make it say. Number two, and this flows directly from number one, the Catholic Church can be defended solely from the Bible better than any other Christian faith tradition can be. A good bit in the various Protestant faith traditions actually contradicts the Bible, so do not be afraid to engage non-Catholics in a discussion of the Bible. And number three, if you are ever asked a question about your faith that you cannot answer, don't worry. There is an answer for that question. You just need to go and find it. Simply respond, I don't know, but I will find out and get back to you, then find out and get back to them. As Catholics, we need to reclaim the Bible. It's our book. We need to read it, pray it, learn it, and use it to bring our separated brothers and sisters back to the Church. If you keep these things in mind, you have started down the road to being a very effective apologist for the Catholic faith.
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7: Now your Monday overnight Sword Point weather forecast. With an extreme heat warning continuing until 7 Tuesday evening, mostly clear through the night, lows in the mid-70s, a southeast wind at 5 to 10 miles an hour. Sunny and hot Tuesday with highs in the lower 100s. It'll feel like 103 to 107 degrees. Increasing clouds tomorrow night with scattered showers and storms possible after midnight, lows in the mid-70s. Cloudy on Wednesday with a good chance of showers and thunderstorms, highs in the lower 90s. Scattered evening storms, then decreasing clouds Wednesday night. That's your Sword Point weather forecast. From The Sword, KSWZLP, and KSWZLP.com. I'm Nowcast meteorologist Matthew Harding.
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